0: our understanding and too deep to explain. God's plans are beyond our understanding and too deep to explain. See how Job puts it in verse 3? I have declared that which I did not understand, things too wonderful for me, which I did not know. That took some humility to say that. Hear now, and I will speak. I will ask you. If you ask me to give you the core message of the book of Job, I'd give you chapter 42 and verse 3. Coming to an understanding that God's plans are beyond our understanding and too deep to explain. Number 4. Only through God's instruction are we able to humble ourselves and rest. Only through God's instruction are we able to humble ourselves and rest. Where do I get that? End of verse 4, down through verse 6. I will ask you and you instruct me. Oh God, I will ask you. You reveal to me whatever it is I need to know about yourself and about these circumstances. I have heard of you with the hearing of the ear. Now my eye sees you. Therefore, I've got an argument. No, therefore, I retract and repent, and there's no force. He says, you instruct me, and as a result of your instruction, I will willingly submit and accept it. Remember my comment about repentance? Contrite heart makes no demands and has no expectations. Makes no demands and has no expectations. Job has no demands and has no expectations. Now then, number 5. When the day of reckoning arrives, God is always fair. When the day of reckoning arrives, God is always fair. Remember my comment earlier when we looked at this thought, all God's accounts are not settled at the end of the month? It applies here. Patiently and with great long suffering, God has been listening and taking note of who is saying what. Not one idle word slips by his attention. He knows who spoke what. He knows where error started and stopped. He knows who spoke truth and why. He deals with wrongdoers at the time of his final accounting, and it's in his timetable. He blesses the one who has walked with him in his timetable. He forgives those who bring their offerings and offer them fully and sincerely, and he restores Job, who prayed for his friends and prayed for them greatly with an open heart. Put in the margin of your Bible, Hebrews 6:10, God is not unjust to forget. Eugene Peterson in The Message renders that God doesn't miss anything. Hebrews 6:10. Now, some of you have been terribly abused. You have been victims of the worst kind of mistreatment. You have been taken advantage of. You have, whether young or middle age, whatever the age, you have been treated unfairly. Every person in this room has that in common. So have I. Every one of us could give stories of abuse and neglect and misrepresentation and unfair treatment. God does not forget. He just doesn't march to our timetable. I mean, I wanted God to zap Eliphaz at the moment he said that stupid thing to Job. He's waded through all of these speeches and now finally says, Eliphaz, Bildad, Zophar, you're out to lunch. Or, you know, that's kind of a Swindoll paraphrase. He tells them they're wrong. You didn't speak correctly of me as my servant Job. Job hadn't heard until now that he's spoken correctly. See how it appears in verse 7? After the Lord had spoken these words to Job, the Lord said to Eliphaz the Temanite, my wrath is kindled against you and against your two friends because you've not spoken of me what is right as my servant. God heard. He heard. He didn't say anything at the time, but he heard it. He is not unjust to forget one idle word. He did not overlook one wrong act committed against you. He knows his plan. His plan is unfolding. It's not a mistaken plan. It's not a frustrated plan where God sits on the edge of heaven biting his nails, wondering what he's going to do with that wrong individual. He knows exactly what he's going to do, but he's going to do it at his time. Job sees that now. So Job, rather than looking at his friends saying, see there, I told you it was wrong, he doesn't do that. There's none of that in Job's heart. That's why when God says, I'm going to have Job pray for you, Job says, Heavenly Father, and he begins his prayer for his friends. Friends who wronged him, who added to his suffering. How could he do that? He realizes that the day of reckoning has come. He submitted to that. Now, therefore, he says, take 7 bulls and rams, and my servant Job will offer up a burnt offering. And that's exactly what Job does. Job prays for his friends. God doesn't miss anything. Number 6, it's getting better. No one can be compared to God when it comes to blessings. Verses 11 to 15. Well, let's put 10 in there with it. 10 through 15. No one can be compared to God when it comes to blessing. The Lord restored the fortunes, verse 10 of Job, when he prayed for his friends. The Lord increased all that Job had twofold. Had his brothers and sisters and his family come back, at a family reunion, we looked at this. They all gave him money. Verse 12, the Lord blessed the latter days of Job more than his beginning. 13, he had 7 sons and 3 daughters. He names them, and the blessing falls even on the daughters as well, I'm sure, as the sons. No one can be compared to God when it comes to blessings. Did you miss the words? The end of verse 9, mark it. The Lord accepted. Beginning of verse 10, the Lord restored. End of verse 10, the Lord increased. Beginning of verse 12, the Lord blessed. Those are words of grace. Accepted, restored, increased, blessed. Now let me warn you of something. Because you're conditioned, as I have been for so many years of my life, you're conditioned in this cynical world because of the fallout of our cynical society. You and I are programmed to think it's cool to rush by words like this and to hurry on to the words that are negative. Heavy trials, mold in your house, fractured families, high rate of divorce, economic woes, the homeless, the broken hearts, the brutal crimes, the drug abuse, the disasters, the premature deaths, the loss of jobs, on and on. That's what makes the evening news. They never say, now tomorrow night we'll have just good news. They say, tomorrow night, you think this was bad, tomorrow we have an expose. And you go, what channel? What time is that coming on? And the expose ends with, you think this expose was bad? Wait till we show you that expose. You will not, that's tomorrow night. Now you watch in tomorrow night. I mean, even the weatherman says partly cloudy. Never says mainly sunny. It's partly cloudy. It may rain. Never says it probably won't. And furthermore, he's wrong. And by the way, who does God bless? Job. Job. Chapter 3, he cursed the day he was born. Chapter 3, he resented the fact he didn't die when he was placed on his mother's breast. Chapter 3, at the end, he says, I am not at peace. I am not restful. In other words, I resent what has happened. That's Job, who is wonderfully blessed at the end of the book. Why? Grace, grace, grace, grace, grace, grace, grace, grace. We don't get it. We don't get it. You work hard, you get a promotion. You work harder, you get a bigger promotion. You work super hard, you run the company. Then you can take advantage of people who work and work hard and work super hard. That's the way the society thinks. Grace comes along and says, you're sick today, I'm going to bless you mightily. You're not doing too well, I'm going to bless you greatly. You blew it, I'm still going to bless you, because grace doesn't wait for works to catch up. I preached that sermon last week and poured myself into that one like I poured myself into this one. And you might think, boy, he must live a fabulous life. Well, let me just tell you, before you go that way, I went to the grocery store yesterday, and one of our things on the list was eggs. I wanted to get them in the cart and get them home before Ken Cooper caught me buying eggs, and so I quickly put them in the bag, and I got home, and I got bags of groceries. You know, why do you carry all of them? And you get the door, you go, you know, to get the door, you shoving the door open, and you walk in, and boom, guess what bag drops? Right. So I go, oh my. And I reach down and I get, Cynthia's in the other room working and doesn't know any about this, and I'm at the counter and I'm feeling sorry for myself. I'm doing all of this and I'm getting the eggs, and I lift the little tray that holds the eggs in the refrigerator out. I think there's no eggs. And so there's one in there, and I, whoo! So there's now egg on the floor. And so I get down and clean that up, and I'm thinking, well, it's good. I look in the box. I think, well, it didn't break any. So I lift an egg out, and not only had it broken, poof, it comes down all over me. And I totally lost it. At that moment, I lost it. Totally. You could have heard me three doors away. And my wife walks in and says, is there something wrong? Or can I help? No! I've got it! So I'm down cleaning it up. You know what? I didn't deserve to live through the night. But you know what? I woke up this morning wonderfully blessed. Grace, grace, grace, grace, grace. The book of Job teaches us about grace. When he blesses Job, he doesn't bless a perfect man. He blesses an imperfect man. If he were perfect, he wouldn't be repenting. If he said the right thing, he wouldn't be retracting. When are we going to get it? You don't have to earn it. You don't have to work real hard and hold your breath for 5 minutes and go straight home. You don't have to, you know, give a dollar to every homeless person. And you don't have to just have your heart broken over every sad story. Sometimes you just be downright selfish, and he still blesses. We wouldn't. We say, you do that again. You sleep outside. You think Nebuchadnezzar had it bad. Wait till I deal with you. Why? Because we don't get grace. We don't get it. Job is beside himself. Whew, the boils are gone. Next thing he knows, there's a knock on his door, and there's a couple of guys who need work, and they know three other guys, and before you know, he's got his family there, and he's got the money, and he hires them, and he looks up, and the camels are coming back, and the donkeys, and they're all building his buildings, and the house is getting rebuilt. And his wife says to him one morning, hey, buddy, you and I are going to be parents. She does it 10 times. Stop. Lord, stop. It's enough. Number 7. After all this, Job lived 140 years and saw his sons and his grandsons, 4 generations. And then finally, he died. An old man and full of days. Isn't that great? Here we go. Only God can fill our final years with divine music that frees us to live above our circumstances. Only God can fill our final years with divine music that frees us to live above our circumstances. It frees us. Frees us. When I have ceased to break my wings against the faultiness of things, wrote Sarah Teasdale, and learned that compromises wait behind each hardly open gate. When I can look life in the eyes, grown calm and very coldly wise, life will have given me the truth and taken in exchange my youth. Job has truth. Job is freed. Freed from the prison of fears. Freed from the tiny cell of limited thinking and negative attitudes. He's freed from grudges. He's freed from a works theology. He's freed. He's free. Free at last. Praise God Almighty. He's free, and he lives to over 200 years of age. Kids, grandkids, great-grandkids, all around him. And he can hardly remember when he got the boils back so many years ago. That's music. It's music that only God can bring. Some struggling with dementia. Old age is not kind to the body. Some battling a loss of memory. Some physically unable to keep up, feeling shelved when they were once engaged in life in the fast lane. And they live full of days. Only God can do that. Remember the film, The Shawshank Redemption? It's a great film that makes you think, lifts you beyond the prison cells of those men. Tim Robbins plays the part of Andy, and he's with the other prisoners struggling along with him. He carves chessmen from stone, you may remember, and petitions the state for books for the prison library and helps inmates get their high school diploma. These are just a few of the ways that he held on to his humanity. One other way cost him 2 weeks in solitary confinement, you may remember. He gains access to the prison's public address system and plays a record of great music for all the prison to hear for the first time. As the music streams through the washrooms and the prison yard, the inmates stop and stand transfixed. The actor Morgan Freeman, playing the part of Red, has been the narrator of the story, and he says this about that moment. I have no idea to this day what those two Italian ladies were singing about. Truth is, I don't want to know. Some things are best left unsaid. I like to think they were singing about something so beautiful it can't be expressed in words and makes your heart ache because of it. I tell you, those voices soared higher and farther than anybody in the great place dared to dream. It's like some beautiful bird flapped into Alexander's cage and made those walls dissolve away. And for the briefest of moments, every last man in Shawshank felt free. That's what the music of God does for you when you end your life well. You're free at last. Let's bow together. Our journey with Job has come to an end, but our friendship will go on for a lifetime. Job dies an old man and full of years. He finally, truly came to know the living God. It wasn't in spite of his pain, it was because of it. The pain drove him, surrendered and silent before his God. And he trusted him. As I invite you to trust him, whatever may be the prison of your circumstances. Let God be God. Remind yourself faithfully and regularly you are one dependent soul, not in charge. Limited, sinful, needy. And remember the cross. That's where we first saw the light, and the burden rolled away. Come to him today. Listen to the music. Listen to the music. It's a love song that invites you in. Thank you, Father, for your faithful care. We even thank you for your mysterious ways. We entrust to you these lessons we've begun to learn. Thank you for our friend whom we've met in this book, for the things he has taught us, more importantly, what he has modeled. Thank you for your grace, which lifts us above our prison walls and gives us a song to sing and hope to cling to. Amen.
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0: 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Good evening. I'm Linda Stringer. Hey, if you missed any part of Chuck Swindoll's message, you can listen from the beginning by texting the word INSIGHT to 48616. Stay with us in just a few minutes. We'll bring you Chad Roberts and the Awaken to Grace podcast. Right now, a short message from Pastor Mark Jobe.
1: This building is not the church. Technically, you and I and him and her, we are the church. We're the church. So when you say I'm going to church, you're not, this is not the church. What you should say is I'm gathering with the church, because we are the church gathered this morning. But when we dismiss today, the church will continue to exist. We are simply the church dispersed. On Monday morning, the church will still exist. It'll exist in high-rises downtown. It'll exist on the L in the universities at high schools. The church will spread throughout the city. Well, how does it spread? You, us, we are the church. Where we go, we carry with us the presence of God, the glory of God. Why? Because the Spirit of God is inside of us. So when you get on the L, church has just come to the L. When you drive down the highway, church is on the highway. When you go to the office building, church is in the office building. When you go to the factory, church is in the factory. When you go to the grocery store, you just brought church to the grocery store. Why? You are the church. And what does the church hold? The church holds the presence of God, the holy temple of God. And so wherever you go, you bring the essence and the presence and the blessing and the power of God Almighty, because you are the church.
0: All scripture is God-breathed. That means it's inspired by God the Father himself. It is designed to teach us what is true and shine a light on what is wrong in our lives. Sometimes that light reveals things hidden in the dark corners that we don't want to admit or face.
2: As painful as that can be, like a blinding beam as we step out of our comfortable shadows, it teaches us what is right, and God uses it to prepare and equip us to do the work he has planned for us. As believers, we are all his ambassadors. He wants you to be effective in sharing his good news and pointing people to salvation in Jesus Christ.
3: His word gives you all the tools you need. So throw back the room darkening drapes and let God's light shine. Let it absorb deep into your soul as you listen. The Well, the voice of life.
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0: Thanks so much for being with us. 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
5: Welcome to Awaken to Grace. I'm so glad you're listening today. My name is Chad Roberts, and I believe God has connected us for a great purpose. You're about to hear a powerful sermon that I know is going to encourage you. 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My prayer for you is that this year is the best yet.
6: The natural mind would say, I will believe when I see. Faith is reversed. Faith says, I receive it. Why? Because I believe it. You know, there's a right way and a wrong way to pray. The wrong way is, well, you know, God, I don't know if you love me or not. I don't know if you're listening to me or not. Do you know how offensive that is to God? It's highly offensive to God when you have an attitude of, I just don't know if you love me, when he died for you. That's the same as my kids saying, I just don't know, Dad, if you love me, when I put a roof over their heads, right? And I feed them every day. And I get their clothing, and I get their education, and I do all this stuff. And if they just say, well, I don't know, Dad. I don't know how you feel. It's offensive. And if you have this false humility, which in reality is pride, and you say, well, I just don't know if God's for me. No, the Bible says he's for you. Who can be against you? That's doubt and unbelief, and that's not going to receive anything from the Lord. So where's your faith? If your faith is in a wishful, hope so, who knows? What you really have is a big dose of superstition and a big dose of religion. What you don't have is biblical faith. But biblical faith says, no, I have an assurance. I've got a confidence. I've got a foundation. I've got something strong and sturdy that I'm not cross my fingers wishful thinking. I know that God is good. Amen. So what is biblical hope? Listen, write this down. It is a confident, see, there's our word again. Traces all the way back to Hebrews 10. We have this confidence with God. We draw nigh to God. We draw close to him. Why? Because we have full assurance of faith. The Greek word for confidence, the Greek word for assurance is one and the same. It is the confidence, it is the assurance of things hoped for. What is hope? It is a confident expectation. Amen. Oof. A confident expectation that God's not going to fail, that God's not going to let us down. Amen. When I asked the Lord, why do I have to have this procedure next Monday? Oh, the Lord reminds me, Chad, I've not brought you this far for nothing. I've not brought you this far to just leave you on your own. No, let my plans, let my purposes prevail. God's good. Amen. I'm going to hold that God is good. A confident expectation. It's the assurance of things we have a confident expectation for. And what's my expectation of God? That he's a good father. Amen. That he's in control of all things. That he's sovereign and he's wise. And in all that wisdom and in all that sovereignty and all that omnipotence and all that majesty and all that ruling power that he has, in all of it, supremely, he's good. Confident expectation, things hoped for, the evidence of things not seen. Oh, I love this. What's that mean, the evidence? The evidence of things not seen. The faith that I aim to obtain is found in Romans chapter 4. I watch Abraham in the scriptures. God made him a promise. Abraham believed that promise. But nothing happened for many, many years. As a matter of fact, Abraham had to wait 25 years before God fulfilled his promise. But yet what the scriptures says of Abraham in Romans chapter 4 is that he did not grow weaker in faith, but rather he grew stronger. That's what I want for my life. I don't know how long God will have me be blind. I don't know. If you ask me when the healing took place, I would tell you 2,000 years ago. But if you asked me, when will it manifest? Like Abraham, I don't know. What I have is a promise. What I have is a surety. What I have is a confident expectation. It is the evidence of things not seen. See what the scripture says of Abraham in Romans chapter 4. It says that Abraham called those things that are not as though they were. Friends, that's not a natural mind. That's not a logical thing to do. That's not reasoning. That is, why? Because faith transcends all of that. Faith is in a whole other realm. Faith is in a whole other space. It goes beyond logic, beyond reasoning, beyond science, beyond technology, beyond human abilities. And that's why by faith, we call those things that are not as though they were. In Jesus' name. Faith. Is faith superstition? No. Is faith wishful thinking? No. Faith is a confidence in God, the evidence of things not seen. Now look at verse 2. For by it, and that's what this whole chapter is going to be about. That's what the next many weeks are going to be about. For by it, by faith, those of old, who's he talking about? Those Old Testament.

they didn't fit together. I didn't get the full picture. So, for example, I knew the verse, looking to Jesus, who is the author and finisher of our what? Faith. I know that verse. I know the verse above that, for we are surrounded by so great a cloud of witnesses. So let us lay aside every weight and sin which so easily besets us, and let us run our race with endurance. Okay, see, I knew that, but it's discombobulated. I knew the great hall of faith. I knew it included Abel and Enoch. I knew it included Moses and Noah and Abraham and Barak and all the... Okay, but what's that have to do with... And then I know that verse from Habakkuk in chapter 10 where it says, the faith, the just shall live by faith. But what's it all mean? See, now we're going to take a 30,000 foot view. And see, now it's all going to make sense. If the just are going to live by faith, and that's who we are, justified by God with full confidence in what God has done for us, full confidence in the atoning work of Christ. If we're going to live by faith, what's it look like? Now, faith is by it. Those of old received their commendation. Well, how did that happen? Well, here's how Abel lived. Here's how Enoch lived. Here's how Noah lived. Here's how Moses lived. And now, once we study all of that, then we come to chapter 12. Now we are surrounded by so great a cloud of witnesses. Who? This hall of faith. We're not left to figure it out on our own. And just in case we were to get our eyes on humanity, no, what's he say? No, running our race with endurance, looking unto who? Jesus, who is the author and the finisher of our what? For the just shall live by faith. Now, faith is, and Jesus is the beginning and the finisher of our faith. Amen. Oh, what a book. So by it, by faith, those of old, those Old Testament saints, that so great a cloud of witnesses who witness and testify to God's reliability and God's steadfastness and God's faithfulness. They receive their commendation, and so will we. Now look at verse 3, and this is where I'll begin to conclude today. For by faith, what is faith? Assurance. What is faith? It's evidence. What is faith? It's substance. What is faith? It's conviction. For by it, by faith, we understand. You should just circle that word understand, because you know what that means? That means that because you're justified and the just shall live by faith, that means that you know things about God that the natural man doesn't know. Amen. You know things about God that the sinner doesn't know and can't know. For the Bible says in Romans that the carnal mind cannot receive the things of God. By faith, we understand. What's that mean? When I sat down at Duke University and they brought out this big screen and they showed me my eyes and they could even show me behind my eyes. They explained to me why I will go blind. As a matter of fact, they told me that my left eye in particular would, by all likelihood, shrivel. It would shrivel. Matter of fact, here's the words they used. It will most likely shrivel up and die. Does my eye look shriveled to you?

0: Do you know what happened as that brilliant doctor with his big screen was explaining to me why my eye would shrivel? You know what was happening on the inside of me? The Holy Spirit was saying, no, it won't. The Lord, listen to what he said. I know, I was sitting right there. The Lord said, you will be like a well-watered garden who will not fail. You watch. No, it will not shrivel. Now, how did I know that? I don't know those medical terms. I don't know all of the science behind it. I don't know what that doctor knows. But I'll tell you this, my faith understands, amen? It knows something that the natural mind does not know. And let me show you how. Oh, now say amen if you're with me right now. Is it okay if I preach a few more minutes? Because I'm feeling it right now. You wait, listen to what he says. By faith, we understand that the worlds, that the universe was created. See, doctors are not my creator. Satan is not my creator. God and God alone is my creator. That's why David got it when David said, I will lift up mine eyes unto the hills. For where does my help come from? My help comes from the Lord, the maker of heaven and earth. Amen. The creator of heaven and earth. See, you and I aren't praying to a man. You and I aren't praying to a system. You and I aren't praying to a religion. You and I are praying to Creator God. Amen. What's my faith understand? That the universe, everything that is seen. What is faith? It is the evidence of things not seen. And what does the faith understand? That God in his power, God in his authority, he spoke the world into existence. He framed the universe. You know what that means? That means every detail was thought through and framed and created by God Almighty. Amen. Now, I'm going somewhere with this. Creator created the universe. How? How did God create the universe? 10 times in Genesis chapter 1, 10 times it says, and God said, he spoke it. He made something out of nothing by simply speaking, by willing it into existence. Amen? He spoke it. Furthermore, do you know what the word says? That right now, everything exists. And right now, everything is upheld by the word of his power. That means everything in the universe is sustained by the very word of God. Amen? Amen. Now watch this. Watch this. I could take this season of blindness. I could take what professionals have told me. I could take what the medical field has told me. I could take all of the disappointments, and I could take all of the tests, and I could take all of the surgeries, and I could take all of the failures, and I could take it all, and I could receive that, and I could say, well, what could God do when Duke University says this? Or I could align myself to the word of God. Amen. I could align myself to the truth of God. I could align myself under the power of God. Which would you rather do? I'm going to line up with God's word. Why? Because it's by the word of God that everything you see exists. Now, there are foolish people who don't believe that God created the world. In their arrogance, in their pride, in their foolishness, in their sin, they believe that everything just big bang happened. The building that you and I are sitting in was built in the 1930s. What would you think of me if I tried with all my might to convince you that you know what happened one day on Sullivan Street in downtown Kingsport? There was nothing here. And one day in the 1930s, there was a burst of energy over 707 East Sullivan Street. And all of a sudden, a 20,000 square foot building just bam! Just happened. You would say you've lost your mind. And you say, Chad, why do you believe that in the 1930s, a burst of energy over 707 East Sullivan Street created a 20,000 square foot building? You know what I would say? Because I've never met the architect. I don't know if one exists because I've never met him. How foolish would I be? Do you know how I know there is an architect? We're sitting in the evidence of it. Do you know how I know there is a creator God? Because we live and we breathe in the evidence of his creation. Wow. Now let me end with this. If the word of God spoke, if the word of God created, if the word of God caused all of creation to come into existence. Some of you just need to write this down because this is going to cause your faith to explode. If the very word of God caused all of creation to come into existence as creator God, and the very same word sustains and upholds all of the universe, what can that same word of power do in the lives of his children? Amen. That same word can do creative miracles. That same word can sustain us and carry us through life's trials. That same word can cover us with grace in times of need and times of difficulty. If God can sustain the universe, God can sustain his children. Amen. Let's bow our heads today. Where's your faith? Maybe today your faith has been in others. Maybe today your faith has been in circumstances of life. Maybe today your faith was shattered because the divorce went through when you begged it not to. Maybe you lost that loved one when you prayed with all your might that God would spare them. Maybe your faith has been shaken today because it just feels like you're alone and God's not with you. See, precious people, our faith is not in circumstances. Our faith is not in outcomes. Our faith is not in what God does for us. Our faith is in who God is. And you know what that means? That means that God is good even when it appears that He's not. See, my faith cannot be in an outcome. My faith has to be in God. Where's your faith today? Let your assurance be in the confidence of God. No one else, nothing else, no situation in life, no problem, sickness. No, let your faith be in Christ.
1: Did you know that I'm a pastor, husband, and father of four who suddenly went blind in 2018? Today, I teach people how life is not random, but it is actually orchestrated by God for a great purpose. Learn more about my story and awaken to grace at chadroberts.org.
2: 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He says counterfeits can look so much like the real thing that we can't tell the difference. 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
3: We firmly believe that truth is revealed by God, that God has spoken, and He speaks clearly, and He's spoken in His Word. Our authority is not what is going on in the culture. Our authority is not what our politicians are saying. Truth is revealed by our Lord Jesus Christ. We must submit to His Lordship, and we must humbly submit to Scripture. And God's plan for marriage and gender does not evolve to accommodate our secular or political or social or personal agendas. Some people seem to think this, that we have a kind of God that we can control. What kind of God is that? Here then is the central question. Is your sexuality something that you are going to work out yourself and make your own decisions, or are you going to submit to what God has said and His plan and design for your life?
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5: 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You want to track that down? 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Given that reality, how might we do a better job at finding the right words to say? 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Proverbs 17:27 talks about how in a multitude of words, sin is not lacking. We often say things because we can say them rather than because they are sound and reasonable and need to be said.
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2: So glad you're with us. So let's jump into a brand new hour. Erwin Lutzer, then Paul Cannings and Greg Lundstedt on the way.
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8: Could conditions get so bad that the world would cry out for a dictator to set things right? You bet. His name, the Antichrist. This coming world ruler will utter words of peace, but do deeds of war. Only the glorious physical return of Christ will stop his reign of terror. From the Moody Church in Chicago, this is Running to Win with Dr. Erwin Lutzer, whose clear teaching helps us make it across the finish line. Erwin Lutzer is in a series on seven signs of Christ's return. Today we turn to Daniel chapter 7 for sign number 3, the rise of a world dictator, and the description of the fourth empire out of which he will come.
9: He will emerge from the 10-nation confederacy, which I believe is going to be the revived Roman Empire, and he will emerge speaking words of peace. He'll be a peace candidate. We know this because in the next chapter, Daniel predicts Antiochus Epiphanes coming, and Antiochus actually prefigures Antichrist as well, and it says, through peace he shall destroy many. Or another translation says, while people are at ease, he will destroy them. He's going to be a peace candidate. I believe that Antichrist is going to sign a covenant with Israel that will be a peace covenant. Israel is weary with war. It is tired of the battles and its hassles. And so you could imagine a tremendous power developing in Europe and a man arising who is beginning to have authority over all of the other kingdoms and the countries of Europe. And he is the one who can guarantee the security of Israel. He can guarantee the fact that if there is war, this European Union will stick up with Israel and finally impose some kind of a peace on the Middle East, which has been so racked by war and terrorism throughout these many, many decades. So he's going to begin with peace. I can't imagine that he's going to begin talking about war. And so the doves of peace will fly, and the whole idea will be that now that there is going to be a union, we can finally come together and we can solve our problems. That's step number one. He emerges from the 10-nation confederacy speaking words of peace. Second step in his career, he will become an enemy of the Jews, an enemy of the Jews. Take your Bibles now and turn to Daniel chapter 9, and you understand once again that we cannot go into the context and discuss every single verse. But in Daniel chapter 9, it talks about the covenant that he makes in verse 27. He will confirm a covenant with many for 1 7. Some Bibles say for a week, because in Hebrew the word week is 7. It really means for 7 years. In the middle of the 7, he will put an end to sacrifice and offering. I take it that by that time you will have a temple in Jerusalem and sacrifices will be offered and he will be there and he will come and proclaim himself to be God, Paul says in 2 Thessalonians chapter 2. And on the wing of the temple he will set up an abomination that causes desolation until the end that is decreed is poured out on him. What is that abomination that causes desolation? I believe it is the image that he puts up there, expecting all of the Jews now to bow down and to worship this image, to break the first commandment with himself being declared to be God. And so he's going to turn against the Jews. In the book of Revelation, it talks about the fact that unless God were to hide Israel in the desert, symbolically speaking, all of the Jews would be destroyed, because the same hatred that Hitler had, the same desire to exterminate the Jewish people as has existed from time to time throughout the last seasons of history, will finally be culminated in a man who hates the Jews and desires their destruction. He will become an enemy of the Jews. Thirdly, he will begin worldwide worship. Worldwide worship. For this, take your Bible now and turn to Revelation chapter 13. Revelation chapter 13. I believe that God gave to John a vision that again recapitulates some of the same information that Daniel received. But here we have an interesting story, an interesting vision as to how the Antichrist is going to do his work. It says that John saw a beast coming out of the sea. And essentially, this beast has similarities to Daniel's beast. In fact, the animals are even the same, even though they are in a different order, because Daniel is looking at them as future, and it's as if John is looking at them at the past. But you'll notice that it says, "But he had the feet of a bear, the mouth of a lion." I'm reading now in verse 2, "The dragon gave the beast his power and his throne and great authority." I need to pause here and say a few things. It has always been the devil's intention to duplicate the work of Jesus, to mimic God. Of course, you know that when Lucifer fell, he fell because he said, "I will be like the Most High." Well, in what sense can he be like the Most High? Not in the sense that he is omnipotent and omnipresent. He knows that he cannot be like God in that regard. But he said, "I want to be like God in this, that I will be independent and make my own rules." But of course, the universe cannot handle two gods. And so what the devil would like to do is to duplicate the religion that is found in the scriptures, and in so duplicating it so that he can dupe people to believe that he is the true God, he is the one who is supposed to be worshiped. That's the agenda. Now think this through. If that's what the devil wants to do, it only makes sense that he would have a trinity, just like there is the trinity that God has, Father, Son, and Holy Spirit. What you find in Revelation 13 now is a trinity as well. Let's look at the text. Let's find the three personalities that try to take over at the end of time. I already read it there a moment ago in verse 2, the last part of the verse. "The dragon gave the beast his power." There's two of them. The dragon is the devil. He is the one who is also worshipped here, as we shall see in a moment. And he gives power to the beast. The beast is Antichrist. And you'll notice it says, verse 3, "One of the heads of the beast seemed to have a fatal wound, but the fatal wound had been healed." I don't think it's supposition to suggest that what's really happening here is Antichrist would like to duplicate the resurrection of Jesus Christ. And so it appears as if he's been killed. In fact, later on it talks about the wound that was made with the sword. It looks as if he's dead. And lo and behold, the whole world wanders after this and is concerned about it and is astonished, because this person who appeared to be dead is raised again. You'll notice it says, "The whole world was astonished and followed the beast. Men worshiped the dragon because he had given authority to the beast, and they also worshiped the beast and asked, 'Who is like the beast and who can make war against him?' And they worship both the father," as it were, the dragon, which is Satan, and they worship the Antichrist, who stands in the place of Jesus. They worship both of them, just like we worship God the Father and we worship God the Son, in the very same way people worship this unholy Trinity. Now notice in verse 5, "The beast was given a mouth to utter proud words and blasphemies. To exercise his authority for 42 months, he opened his mouth to blaspheme God and to slander his name and his dwelling place and those who live in heaven. He was given power to make war against the saints and to conquer them. And he was given authority over every tribe, people, language, and nation." Wow. "And all the inhabitants of the earth will worship the beast. All those whose names have not been written in the book of life, belonging to the Lamb that was slain from the creation of the world." Awesome. The worship during that period of time is so important that that's why the next message that I preach is going to be simply on end time religion and the kind of religion that will operate during that period of time. It's too important to simply deal with in passing. But I want you to notice that the authority of the beast is absolutely overwhelming, and all worship him. Now, I believe that there will be saints during the tribulation period because they will be converted sovereignly by God, and the everlasting gospel will be preached and so forth. And that's why you have saints that appear here, even though many of us think that we ourselves are going to be snatched away and already in heaven. But I want you to notice the authority that he has. Men and women throughout the whole world worshiping him. Finally, at last, the religions of the world will be unified, except that there are some, God's people, who do not worship the beast. And as a result of that, as we shall see in a moment, they are in terrible, terrible difficulty. Now, we've talked about the dragon who corresponds to God the Father. We've spoken about the beast, the Antichrist, who corresponds to Christ. Who then is the one who corresponds to the Holy Spirit? Well, he's mentioned here in verse 11. He is the one who later on is called the false prophet. You'll notice it says in verse 11, "Then I saw another beast coming out of the earth. He had two horns like a lamb, but he spoke like a dragon. He exercised all the authority of the first beast on his behalf and made the earth and its inhabitants worship the first beast." Let's pause here for a moment and remind ourselves that the responsibility of the Holy Spirit is to point to Christ. Jesus said regarding the Holy Spirit, "He will not speak of himself, but he shall speak of me." Notice how this beast now does not want to attract any personal attention, but he causes other people to worship the first beast, and he does miracles to prove it. You'll notice it says that he is able. Verse 12, "He exercised all the authority of the first beast on his behalf and made the earth and its inhabitants worship the first beast whose fatal wound had been healed." And you'll notice he performed great and miraculous signs, even causing fire to come down from heaven to earth in full view of men. Because of the signs he was given power to do on behalf of the first beast, he deceived the inhabitants of the earth. He ordered them to set up an image in honor of the beast who was wounded by the sword and yet lived. That's maybe the abomination of desolation, when there is an image actually set up there next to the temple, as Daniel said, and Jewish people are supposed to bow down and worship that image. They are to worship the beast. Notice it says, "He was given power to give breath to the image of the first beast so that it could speak and cause all who refused to worship the image of the beast to be killed." Now, does that mean that Satan has the ability to give life? I don't think so. It could be that this is some kind of fakery, trickery, where he takes an image and actually appears to give the image life, and that is proof that everyone should worship the image and to worship the beast that the image represents. And if not, they are put to death. Well, thank you for hanging in. We've been quoting a lot of scripture, or I should say reading a lot of scripture. Antichrist is going to set up a worldwide religion, and most will follow it.
10: 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But yet, for those of us who know Jesus Christ as Savior, our future is going to be blessed. 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I'm holding in my hands a book that has a question: how much can God forgive? 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
13: So if a person is not driven by the Holy Spirit to arrive at peace, then they got the wrong peace. You know, peace got all kind of connotations today. Peace could be a gun these days. When I finish shooting you, you're quiet. So you guess what? I got peace. But the Bible is saying that when a man lives within God's structure, he infuses peace. In Ephesians chapter 2, this is what he says in verse 14. He said, He himself is our peace, who made both groups into one and broke down the barrier of the dividing wall. And that's a lot of history in that verse. To summarize the verse, what he's saying is, you Jews and Gentiles didn't get along. So he says, I broke down all of the enmity, the strife, the arguing. I went on the cross and died on Calvary's cross. And when I did, there's no difference between Jew, Gentile, bond, and free. So y'all can now be at peace. Well, who's the peace? The Holy Spirit, chapter 3. I am the one who could take people with differences, different backgrounds, different philosophies, and if they come to me and they function by me, I can create peace in the house. But outside of me, you ain't got no peace. So he continues and he says, might reconcile them both, husband and wife could be reconnected, them both into one body, to God through Christ. Having put to death the enmity, put to death, who's Christ in the home? The man. What does that mean? He dies. And he came and preached peace to you who were far away and peace to who you were near. How in the world did he do that? In verse 20 he says, and having been built on the foundation of the apostles and prophets, Jesus Christ himself being the cornerstone. In other words, I decide how the house is shaped. I can decide how lordship looks like, how headship looks like, and I can decide what churchship looked like in the wife submitting. I'm the one that designed it. So if you come to marriage and you decide to design it the way you want, because you're sick of the man or you're sick of the woman and all her attitudes and all her family crazy, all these kind of things. When you do that, you kill the peace in the house because the Holy Spirit is blocked. Because you don't let me shape the house. You don't let me structure the house. You just let me be somebody you want to come and put icing on a bad cake and dress it up for you with a nice car and a house and nice clothes and nice ornaments on the table and a beautiful decorations. And now, back to the sermon. He says that this is what creates structure in the house. This is what brings structure that leads to peace. But there's another reason for headship in the home. Look at chapter 4. Headship in the home breeds spiritual growth. Headship in the home breeds spiritual growth. You see, Christ is the head of the church. He is the workmanship that leads us into being able to become like God. Chapter 2. In chapter 3, he's saying, hey, watch out. The mysteries of God are interesting. But when you learn through the mysteries of God, you start to see that Christ would protect. He's also, headship means covering. So that's why the man is the provider. He's this, he's that, because it's covering. So when you come, he says, and Christ then blocks Satan from hitting the church when we choose to do church his way. In chapter 3, he says, hey, let me tell you, the whole Godhead is working on this. And in chapter 4, he says, hey, in order for you to get to the fullness of God, you got to come to church. Look at chapter 3. He talks about the Godhead in chapter 3. He says, but he may grant you according to the riches of his glory to be strengthened with power through the Spirit. That's why the breeding is important. Families can't find strength. They can't find power to make it through nothing because he's not breeding into the house. So that Christ may dwell in your hearts through faith. When the emotions are going high, Christ dominates and keeps the home from going in different directions. That you, being rooted and grounded in love, may be able to comprehend with the saints the breadth and the length and the height and the depth. Why? To know the love of Christ. There comes love now in the house, which surpasses knowledge. That you may be filled up to the fullness of God. How do you get filled up to the fullness of God? Chapter 4. That's why I like being a pastor teacher, not just hooping and hollering and getting you happy on Sunday. Here is why. In chapter 4, he says, verse 12, you're going to come broken to the church. It's the church's job, counseling ministry, prayer ministry, encouragement, all these gifts he's put in here. He says, I get you broken. Broken doesn't just mean broken bones. Everybody run to broken bones. Just don't mean broken bones. It means you're going across the ocean, and if the ship is not equipped to deal with storms and deal with a lack of wind and all these other things, the ship is not going to make it. So you got to equip the ship to get from one side of the ocean to the other side. He's saying, in order for you to get from young in marriage to a seasoned couple to be great examples to everybody else and blessing kids, I got to equip you. That's why there's a marriage ministry. That's why we've got a marriage month. Trying to equip because people come broken. That's the job of the church. It's a hospital. It's a spiritual hospital. And if you're strong, you're supposed to help the weak. It's your job. 1 Thessalonians 5. In the church, because you can't get to the fullness of God outside of it. Equipping the church for the building up of the body. This is how you get built up. Who's the body? Into chapter 5, the man is supposed to build his wife up because she is the body. That's why she's the church. Who's doing the building? Christ. How's the building taking place? Church. That's why he is the spiritual leader that brings the family to church. The church helps him to build. The structure has to be like Christ, or he's not a head. He's head of nothing. Look at chapter 4, verse 13. Until we all attain the unity of the faith, that is unity in the house, not arguing and fighting, not coming to any place that's unified. Knowledge of the Son of my God, the nature and the measure of the stature which belongs to what? The fullness of Christ. So where can the person grow up to the fullness of Christ? In the church. That's the only place. That's why he's the head of one thing, the church. So if the man is going to be a head, he has to lead his family to church. And in leading his family to church, he has to expose his family to all that is taking place in the church. The discipleship program, the young ministry, the youth ministry, the children's ministry, the counseling. He has to expose his family to all those things so the church helps to build up his home. So when he go home, they're now the fullness of Christ. And when they're the fullness of Christ, they got the strength of God, the wisdom of God, all these different things flowing into the house because God can now breathe into the home. So the kids are going, what does God say about this? Because he's the primary teacher for the kids in the house. Chapter 6 is the husband. He drops the wife. After he told the kids to submit to father and mother, he doesn't continue to talk about the mother. In verse 3 and 4, he drops it purposefully. Because the man breathes spiritual growth into the house. I made a point when our kids were young. I was the first up on Sunday. I adjusted my schedule to make it home for Tuesday Bible study, for Wednesday Bible study. I was home. I was helping in the kitchen. What you need, baby? I wasn't doing that because I felt like it. Tired. I was a professor. You're mentally exhausted. Why? Headship is their spiritual growth. And if I'm not first in line, God is saying, I am breathing. Now, if the wife is submitting to God, because the husband in doing it, the Bible says in 1 Corinthians chapter 7, I will sanctify the house because she chose to do it. I'll sanctify it. If the wife says, hey, bump this, we got to go to church. We got to have Bible study like my mother did with 8 kids on a bed. Or you're not going to get up because you have to go to work early. And I teach these kids the scriptures. 6 o'clock every morning, my mother taught me. She was the best teacher I ever had in my life, ever. She didn't forsake her responsibility because her husband chose not to do it. Come out of that, Lois Evans, Priscilla Shire, Pierre Cannings, Paul Cannings, Jonathan Evans, breathe. Because of the legacy that was established at 6 o'clock every morning. And she made my dad do devotions before we went to church. Now that didn't make no sense to this. We're going to church. Why are we doing the Bible now? I got that look and I said, yes, ma'am. The next thing about headship. This is why I said I had to learn this, fellas. And one rule I had. See, I have it worse than you. I'm not saying it because I'm a pastor. The Bible says in Hosea chapter 4, verse 6, that if I don't accept knowledge that God gives me, especially as a pastor and an elder, he will curse my house. I have it worse. Just read it. It's right there in the Bible. You're not to believe me. It's written. Hosea 4, 6. Read it. In Malachi chapter 4, verse 6, he says, if a man does not function in this structure, I will curse the earth. I'll curse it. He ends the Old Testament with that. So this headship also means protection. Let's take a look at it. See, we run to leadership quick. But what he's after is headship. Because headship carries out his agenda. It carries out his agenda. Headship, I'd like to go to chapter 4 now, creates unity in the house. Unity is not uniformity. Unity is that we're all committed to one agenda, functioning under the same spirit. Look at chapter 4. That's why a pastor sets the vision. It doesn't mean he does all the work. I'm supposed to teach you the work to do. The pastor has the vision, and you have the spiritual gifts to get it done. But if there's no vision, same thing in the home. If there's no headship where the man is setting the agenda of God in the home, how's the woman going to help what? What is she helping? That's the helper. So the man sets the agenda in the home.
12: Amen. Thank you, Pastor Cannings. 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
2: 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Good evening. I'm Linda Stringer. Hey, if you missed any part of Dr. Canning's message, just text the word walk to the number 48616. Greg Lundstedt on the way right now. You are going to love this. Whether you have kids or grandkids or no kids, this is a treat.
14: Our Father who is in heaven. No,
15: our Father.
14: Our Father.
15: Who is in heaven.
14: Who is in heaven.
15: Hallowed be your name.
14: Hallowed be your name.
15: Hallowed.
14: Hallowed be your name.
15: Just Hallowed.
14: Hallowed.
15: Hallowed.
14: Hallowed.
15: Hallowed.
14: Hallowed.
15: It. Be your name.
14: Be your name.
15: Your kingdom come.
14: Your kingdom come.
15: Your will be done.
14: Your will be done.
15: On earth.
14: On earth.
15: Just as it is.
14: That's as it is in heaven.
15: Just as it is.
14: That's not how it goes.
15: Just
14: how it is in heaven.
15: Just as it is.
14: Just how it is in heaven.
15: Give us this day.
14: Give us this day our daily bread.
15: And forgive us. Let me guide you. And forgive us. Our sins.
14: Our sins.
15: As we forgive those
14: who sin
15: against us.
14: Lead us not into temptation.
15: But deliver us.
14: From evil.
15: For yours.
14: Is the kingdom.
15: And the power.
14: And the glory.
15: Forever.
14: Amen.
15: Mwah. Love you, baby girl.
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16: Doesn't it hurt you when someone comes up and reminds you of your sin? Sure does. Now, sometimes we need to be reminded because we haven't confessed it and we haven't changed. That's okay. In the right context, right? Love does cover multitudes of sins, but sometimes we need to hear it, okay? But when we've confessed it and we're walking, we hear someone reminding us of our sin, yikes, yuck. God never does that.
17: Welcome to this Tuesday edition of Equipping the Saints with Greg Lundstedt, pastor of Equipping Bible Church in Greer, South Carolina.
16: And Dave, today it's Letter Day, and I have some phone comments to share about what our listeners are sharing about Equipping the Saints. First of all, I have one from Kim in Arizona. He says, thank you so much for the great messages. God bless you. And I have another one from Jasmine in New York. She says, it's really, really awesome. And so thank you, Jasmine. Thank you, Kim, for your encouraging words about Equipping the Saints. And again, what a privilege it is to share God's word. And we're so thankful for our listeners who respond and let us know how God is using his word in their lives. Okay, well, let's continue our look at the book of Hebrews. Today, we're going to be looking at verses 19 to 22 of chapter 10, which reveal the beginning of how we are to respond to so great a salvation. Let's turn there together.
17: Well, thanks, Greg. And if you're new to Equipping the Saints, head over to our website, etsradio.org. 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Now, with today's message, here's our teacher, Greg Lundstedt.
16: Well, think about it. When you go through difficult times or something exciting happens or something good happens, who do you draw near to? Who do you talk to about it? Who do you tell? Yeah, something really great happens. Who do you call? Or you're going through a difficulty. Who do you talk to? Who do you turn to? Who do you draw near to in this life? Well, we all understand that on a human standpoint, right? We are human beings. We relate to one another. Certainly in the body of Christ, we're to love one another. And we do draw near to one another, whether it's family, those who are tight-knit, whatever it might be. But what about in our spiritual relationship? When things go wrong or things go right, or just in everyday realities, who do you draw near to? And on what basis do you do so? Today, we're going to see how to live in light of so great a salvation. Would you turn your Bibles to Hebrews chapter 10? And we're going to see that we are to be continually, habitually drawing near to God. Hebrews chapter 10, and we're going to start in verse 19. Now, again, as we've gone through the book of Hebrews over the last few months, we've seen that it wasn't written to prove that Christianity is superior to Judaism. That's not what it was written for. It was written to prove that Christ and his new covenant was superior to the old covenant, which was a type and shadow of what was to come. This is a word of exhortation, chapter 13. This word of exhortation has a focus on Christ. And within that, there are exhortations to those within the group he is writing to, inspired by the Spirit, who have a said faith, and have not truly come to Christ yet. And yet there were those who had come to faith in Christ, and they were in need of endurance. They were suffering, and they were in need of encouragement. And yet that other group was ready to turn away from Christ because of the difficulties. And so we had those exhortations threaded throughout this book to not turn away from so great a salvation, to trust in Christ, to not miss his rest. Tremendous exhortations to those who are on the verge of apostasy and eternal destruction. The main theme was revealed in the first three verses of the book, that God has given superior revelation through his Son. And it surpasses all previous revelation that was given in bits and parts and pieces. And that the Son is the heir and creator of all things. He perfectly represents the Father and sits now in a position of authority over all, having completed his redemptive work. And we see that the author bookends, and we'll see this in a couple weeks, his argument with the phrase and the statement in chapter 12, 25, therefore listen to him. Listen to him. If God speaks through Christ now, listen to him. And we've seen from chapter 1, verse 4, we will see up to chapter 12, that the author is proving the point of Christ and his superior high priesthood, and that he mediates his superior covenant. But first, he proved that Jesus is superior to angels, the messengers of the old covenant, and that he is superior to Moses, the apostle of the old covenant. And then he proved that Jesus is superior to the priestly tabernacle sacrificial system, which was a shadow pointing to the need of a sacrifice, a one-time sacrifice that Jesus brought about, dying for our sins. And we saw that he's a superior high priest who mediates a superior covenant based on his superior once-for-all sacrifice, which brought eternal redemption. And as we saw last time in chapter 10, our author, inspired by the Spirit, summarizes, we saw that the old covenant shadow reveals the need for Christ, points out sin. It points out that sins weren't taken care of in the old covenant because it had to be repeated. It showed the need for Christ. Then the inferior old covenant shadow was then replaced with the superior new covenant reality, that God would put his word on our hearts, that we would be his people and he would be our God, and he would forgive us of our sins and our lawless deeds be remembered no more. And we see that Christ mediates and brought about the new covenant through his blood. And the glorious results of that are forgiveness of sins and access to God. And so at this point, the author begins a series of exhortations based on what he has proven. And we're going to see three exhortations in the verses, not that we'll see today, but in this section. Three exhortations on how we are to live in light of so great a salvation. And today, we're going to look at the first and most important exhortation. This is in our passage here. So if you haven't turned already, turn to Hebrews chapter 10, and we're going to start in verse 19. Since therefore, brethren, we have confidence to enter the holy place by the blood of Jesus, by a new and living way which he inaugurated for us through the veil, that is his flesh. And since we have a great priest over the house of God, let us draw near with a sincere heart in full assurance of faith, having our hearts sprinkled clean from an evil conscience and our bodies washed with pure water. Let us hold fast to the confession of our hope without wavering, for he who promised is faithful. Let us consider how to stimulate one another to love and good deeds, not forsaking our own assembling together as the habit of some, but encouraging one another all the more as you see the day drawing near. Now, we're only going to go to verse 22, but I wanted to read those other let us statements. There are three let us statements that are exhortations to us in light of so great a salvation. And as we see that, let us draw near, verse 22. Let us hold fast a confession of hope, verse 23. And verse 24, let us consider how to stimulate one another to love and good deeds. Those are the primary applications immediately after revealing the great salvation we have in Christ. And so with that in mind, let's take a look at the first and most important exhortation. And first of all, we're going to see the basis in which we draw near, which is the sacrifice of Jesus Christ. Since therefore, verse 19, brethren, we have confidence to enter the holy place by the blood of Jesus, by a new and living way which he inaugurated for us through the veil, that is his flesh. And since we have a great priest over the house of God, let us draw near. Our passage begins with the phrase, since therefore. And in the actual original language in the Greek, there's really just, you could translate it therefore. Therefore, but I believe the translators in the ESV want us to see that it connects to what is behind it and what comes afterwards. So they've added that in there, I believe. And that's okay, that helps us see that. But what have we seen already? What is the therefore, therefore? If I came to you and said, therefore, I'm going to Walmart, you'd say, okay, but why? Because I should

last week when we were together, we were privy to a conversation between God the Father and God the Son right before the incarnation. We saw that in chapter 10. Let's go back a little bit and look at that, and we'll read into our passage. Hebrews chapter 10, verse 4. For it is impossible for the blood of bulls and goats to take away sins. Hey, the old covenant never took away sin. Therefore, when he comes into the world, that's speaking of Christ, as we saw, when Jesus, God, takes on human flesh, when he comes into the world, he says, sacrifice and offering thou hast desired. Hey, you don't desire the shadow, but you desire the reality. He says here, but a body thou hast prepared for me. Speaking of the body that Christ would take on human flesh. God the Son would become fully man also. Amazing. And he says here, in whole burnt offerings and sacrifice for sin, thou hast taken no pleasure. That didn't please you. The shadow never pleased God. It was always pointing to the reality which pleases him, which is Jesus Christ. Then I said, this is the Lord Christ speaking, behold, I have come. In the roll of the book it is written of me to do thy will, O God. And after saying sacrifices and offerings and whole burnt offerings and sacrifice of sin thou hast not desired, nor hast thou taken pleasure in them, which are offered according to the law, then he said, behold, I've come to do thy will. He takes away the first in order to establish the second. He takes away the first covenant with Israel in order to establish the new covenant, as we'll see and have seen. And it is by this will that, what's the will? He says, behold, I've come to do thy will. That was to take on human flesh, to live the perfect life, to go to the cross and die for our sins. He was predestined to go to the cross from the foundation of the world, die for our sins and rise from the dead. By this will, we, now believers, have been sanctified, set apart, saved through the offering of the body of Jesus Christ once for all. Not every Sunday, but once for all. And he says here, every priest stands in this contrast to the old covenant system, which wasn't functioning at that time. Every priest stands daily ministering, offering time after time the same sacrifices, which can never take away sins. But he, speaking of Christ, having offered one sacrifice for sins for all time, sat down at the right hand of God. It's done. Waiting from that time onward until his enemies made a footstool for his feet. Four, explaining, by one offering, that's Jesus offering himself, he has perfected or brought to completion salvation for all those who are sanctified. And the Holy Spirit also bears witness to us. We have a witness here. For after saying, this is the covenant I will make with them after those days, says the Lord. I will put my laws upon their heart and upon their mind, I'll write them. He then says, and their sins and lawless deeds I will remember no more. Amen. Oh, I'm so glad. Doesn't it hurt you when someone comes up and reminds you of your sin? Sure does. Now, sometimes we need to be reminded because we haven't confessed it. Or we haven't changed. That's okay. In the right context, right? Love does cover multitude of sins, but sometimes we need to hear it, okay? But when we've confessed it and we're walking, we hear someone reminding us of our sin, yikes, yuck. God never does that. Love does not take into account a wrong suffered. God doesn't do that. He will remember our sins no more. Praise the Lord. Oh, that's so wonderful. You're not going to get to heaven and he's going to say, oh, remember how you treated your wife. I confess that. I'm forgiven. And I'm being changed, right? Praise the Lord. And so he says, the lost deeds I'll remember no more. Verse 18, now where there is forgiveness of these things, there is no longer any offering for sin. That's why Catholicism is so evil. That's why other works religions are so evil. They are offering for sin. No, it has already been done. It is finished. And so where there is forgiveness of sins, there are no offerings. Where you got offerings, there's no forgiveness of sins. Remember that. So he says, now where there's forgiveness of these things, there's no longer offering for sin. And then our passage, since therefore, brethren, because we've been forgiven, right? Because we have forgiveness in Christ by his blood. Since then, therefore, brethren, we have confidence to enter the holy place by the blood of Jesus. Because of the forgiveness of sins that comes through the once-for-all sacrifice of Jesus Christ, we have confidence to enter the holy place by the blood of Jesus. Now, I want to point out again the structure of our passage here. The structure here has to do with the fact that we are to draw near.
He's going to say, since therefore and Sarah

0: some things, therefore draw near. All of these lead up to the exhortation to draw near. So because of what Christ has done for us, we should be drawing near. And because we have confidence and boldness, as we'll see, to be able to draw near, we should be drawing near. So then, notice our passage. Since therefore, or literally therefore, brethren, we have confidence to enter the holy place by the blood of Jesus, by a new and living way, which he inaugurated for us through the veil, that is his flesh. And then it's connected to the exhortation 22, let us draw near. It's connected, okay? Now let me remind you again, the writer is speaking to two different groups here. Initially, in the book, one are true believers suffering and in need of endurance. The other is those who have a said faith. Hey, they say they believe in Jesus, but they don't. And they're tempted to go back to works religion and Judaism. And so here, this portion that we're looking at is not to them. There's been warnings throughout to those people who have not turned to Jesus yet. Warnings to turn. Warnings not to drift away from so great a salvation. Warning not to harden your heart. Fear his voice. Warnings. But here, notice, this is to believers. Since therefore, or literally therefore, brethren. Brethren. At this point, if you're not saved, you can't draw near. And we'll see that. It is only those who have been forgiven through the blood of Jesus that can draw near. And this is an amazing thing when you think about it. We got to think about the depth of what we're going to see today. Brethren, the reality is when we come to faith in Jesus Christ, we become children of God. And thus we become relatives. We become brothers and sisters from one another. And it's a higher relationship even than our physical family. What did Jesus say when his family was coming to say, kind of, hey, you know, you better cool a little bit? And they said, your brother and brother is out there. He said, who are my mother and my brother and sisters? And he pointed to his disciples, those who do the will of my Father in heaven. These are my mother, my brother, my sisters. That's what he said, paraphrasing that. The reality is, as many as received him, to them he gave the power to become children of God, even to those who believe in his name. John 1:12. And then 1 John 3:1, see how great a love the Father has bestowed upon us that we should be called children of God. And such we are. Therefore, brethren, it's to us, to believers, to those who have been forgiven, to those who have the sacrifice of Christ has been applied to your account by faith. So what does he say? So here, only the true believer has true confidence to enter the holy place. Therefore, brethren, we have confidence to enter the holy place by the blood of Jesus. Therefore, draw near. We have confidence. This is the proper attitude, not arrogance, but confidence. This term confidence in Greek speaks of an openness which stems from a lack of fear. It speaks of boldness or confidence. We can boldly go before the throne of God because of the blood of Jesus. And we have confidence because of that fact. Because the price has been paid, we have been justified by faith, we are now holy in his sight, we can go before the living God, and we are to go before him with confidence. If you have a proper view of what Christ has done, then you can confidently draw near to the throne of grace. Now, we're going to see there's some qualifications later on. It needs to be done with a truthful heart and in faith. But we can confidently come before the living God. We have here entrance into the holies. He says here, the holies. It's the holy of holies, not the shadow, but the heavenly reality. We saw those scenes in Revelation, the angels and everyone praising God and all seen up in heaven. We can confidently come before God. What an amazing thought. The very presence of the Almighty God. We can draw near, and we are to draw near, as we're going to see, continually. We should be those who are drawing near continually, as we'll see. And notice our entrance is based on, end of verse 19, by the blood of Jesus. It is because of his sacrifice alone, once for all, that has been accepted by God, that we can enter with bold confidence. Sin is no longer in the way. Praise the Lord. I can't enter God's presence on my own merit. No one can enter God's presence in their sinful condition. For all have sinned and fallen short of the glory of God. The wages of sin is death. But the free gift of God is eternal life through Jesus Christ our Lord. And with the forgiveness of sins, we can confidently come before the living God because of the blood of Christ, sacrifice of Christ. That is the only reason, the only reason. Therefore, because of his shed blood, his sacrifice for us, we can have bold confidence to enter the very presence of the Almighty God. This is quite an amazing thing. If you look at all the regulations and all the stuff in the shadows on how to access God, how it was impossible without doing everything perfect, and they had a sacrifice that pointed to that there needed to be a death, well, it all pointed to Jesus. And when Jesus died for our sins, by his blood now, we have confidence now because of forgiveness of sins that we can come before the living God. Quite amazing. And notice, it makes it clear that it's not through the old covenant system. He's going to keep nailing that nail in the wood. Verse 20, it is by a new and living way that Jesus inaugurated or put into effect for us. Since therefore, brethren, we have confidence to enter a holy place, that's the Holy of Holies, that's that word, the true Holy of Holies, by the blood of Jesus, by a new and living way, which he inaugurated or put into effect for us through his veil, that is his flesh. Now, it's interesting, this word new here is an interesting word. There's a lot of different words for new, and there's some other words here, but what he talks about here, it means freshly killed. Interesting word, because there are other words for new in Greek that could have been used. We have confidence to enter by a freshly killed and living way. Very interesting, isn't it? Remember in Revelation chapter 5, for those of you who are in our Bible study on Wednesday nights, that John was up in heaven seeing a vision, and he was weeping because no one could open the scroll and the book to break the seals. And one of the elders said to me, "Stop weeping," Revelation 5:5. "Behold, the Lion of the tribe of Judah, the root of David, has overcome so as to open the book and its seven seals. And I saw between the throne with the four living creatures and the elders a lamb standing as if slain." And later on, they sang the new song, "Worthy art thou to take the book and to break its seals, for thou wast slain and purchased for God." We live by a freshly killed and living way. We always got to remember that he died for our sins. But we always got to remember, he also rose from the dead. He is living. He is alive. It is through Jesus that we enter, which he inaugurated, brought forth through the veil, that is his flesh. What we see here is this parallelism that through the veil, that when Jesus died, and figuratively speaking, his flesh was torn. The veil was torn. It was through his death that we enter past that veil and get into the Holy of Holies. He says he inaugurated for us through the veil, that is his flesh. Praise the Lord. It is nothing you do. It is nothing I do. It is nothing any other person does. It is through the sacrifice of Jesus Christ offering his body on the cross, dying for our sins and rising from the dead. It is through Jesus Christ alone. Simply put, by the death of Jesus alone, we have access to God. Praise the Lord.
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0: Well, Dave, what's on my mind is to ask our listeners, by what basis do you attempt to draw near to God? if it's anything other than the shed blood of Jesus Christ, which brought about complete forgiveness and access to God, a done deal, it is finished. 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You see, we only have access to God through the shed blood of Jesus Christ. It's only when we've had our sins forgiven through faith in Christ that we can access the living God and draw near.
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2: 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The 9 o'clock hour kicking off in just a few minutes. Tom Pennington, then Richard Ellis and Josh Moody with God-Centered Life at 10 o'clock right now. Let's dive into Psalm 42.
3: As the deer longs for streams of water, so I long for you, O God. I thirst for God, the living God. When can I go and stand before him? Day and night, I have only tears for food, while my enemies continually taunt me, saying, "Where is this God of yours?" My heart is breaking as I remember how it used to be. I walked among the crowds of worshipers, leading a great procession to the house of God, singing for joy and giving thanks amid the sound of great celebrations. Why am I discouraged? Why is my heart so sad? I will put my hope in God. I will praise him again, my Savior and my God. Now I am deeply discouraged, but I will remember you, even from distant Mount Hermon, the source of the Jordan, from the land of Mount Mizar. I hear the tumult of the raging seas as your waves and surging tides sweep over me. But each day the Lord pours his unfailing love upon me, and through each night I sing his songs, praying to God who gives me life. O God, my rock, I cry, why have you forgotten me? Why must I wander around in grief, oppressed by my enemies? Their taunts break my bones. They scoff, "Where is this God of yours?" Why am I discouraged? Why is my heart so sad? I will put my hope in God. I will praise him again, my Savior and my God.
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3: 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Reverence for the Lord is pure, lasting forever. The laws of the Lord are true, each one is fair. They are more desirable than gold, even the finest gold. 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
8: Christ has the authority to and will defend his church from its enemies, both inside and outside, and he will do so by pronouncing devastating judgment against them.
9: Welcome to The Word Unleashed with Tom Pennington. Tom is pastor-teacher at Countryside Bible Church in Southlake, Texas. Hi, I'm Bill Wright. Today, Tom has part 5 of his series titled The Seven Churches of Revelation. We're looking at Christ's letters individually written through the Apostle John to seven real churches that existed in seven cities in Asia Minor during the first century. These seven churches are representative of other churches that existed in the first century, churches that had the same strengths and weaknesses. Today, Tom will begin to examine the third letter, the letter to the church in Pergamum, the church of undiscerning tolerance. And as you'll discover, the message to this church is fairly straightforward. Christ reminds his church that love for him and love for his truth demand discernment, hatred of sin and error, and the faithful practice of church discipline. Is your church one that tolerates error and sin? Are you someone who does individually? Keep that in mind as we join Tom Pennington now on The Word Unleashed.
8: Well, I encourage you to take your Bibles and turn with me to Revelation chapter 2. Revelation chapter 2. We have begun our journey through this amazing book, the last book written in our New Testament, written in the mid-90s AD during the reign of Domitian, John exiled on the Isle of Patmos, and there the Lord appears to him. And the Lord appears to him and begins to dictate to him the letter, the book that we call Revelation. But he begins with a series of seven letters addressed to seven real churches and seven cities in Asia Minor in the first century. At the same time, those seven churches are representative of other churches that existed in the first century, churches like them that had the same strengths, the same weaknesses, and they are equally representative of churches like them throughout church history, having their strengths, having their weaknesses. And so there is so much for us to learn from these letters to the seven churches as our Lord dictates each of them to the Apostle John. Tonight we come to the third letter, the message to Pergamum. And Pergamum I've called the church of undiscerning tolerance. The church of undiscerning tolerance. Nothing could be more appropriate for our times, I'm afraid, than the message to this church. Let's read it together. You follow along. Revelation chapter 2, and I'll begin reading in verse 12. And to the angel of the church in Pergamum write, "The one who has the sharp two-edged sword says this, I know where you dwell, where Satan's throne is, and you hold fast my name, and did not deny my faith, even in the days of Antipas, my witness, my faithful one, who was killed among you, where Satan dwells. But I have a few things against you, because you have there some who hold the teaching of Balaam, who kept teaching Balak to put a stumbling block before the sons of Israel, to eat things sacrificed to idols, and to commit acts of immorality. So you also have some who in the same way hold the teaching of the Nicolaitans. Therefore, repent, or else I am coming to you quickly, and I will make war against them with the sword of my mouth. He who has an ear, let him hear what the Spirit says to the churches. To him who overcomes, to him I will give some of the hidden manna, and I will give him a white stone, and a new name written on the stone which no one knows but he who receives it. The message of this church is fairly straightforward. It's this: Christ reminds his church that love for him and love for his truth demands discernment, hatred of sin and error, and the faithful practice of church discipline. That's what we're going to see as this letter unfolds. With each of the seven letters, we are following the same basic outline that our Lord does. And so as we begin with this church, we begin with the introduction to the letter, the command to write. Verse 12, "And to the angel of the church in Pergamum write, the one who has the sharp two-edged sword says this." Now, notice that it's written to a church in a certain city. And so we need to begin by looking at the character of that city. It's the city of Pergamum. If you had traveled north from Ephesus, it would be about 100 miles. But if you had traveled north from Smyrna, across the coastline about 40 miles, and then turned inland toward the northeast, you would have traveled up the river valley of the Caicus River, and there 10 miles inland from the Aegean Sea was the ancient city of Pergamum. Today, nearby stands the modern Turkish city of Bergama. Its name, Pergamum, means the citadel, and that's because of how it was situated. Most of the seven cities were located at the base of a mountain or a hill down in the valley, but in the case of Pergamum, the entire city was built more than 1,000 feet above the valley floor and on the top of a cone-shaped mountain. Pliny, the Roman historian, called Pergamum by far the most distinguished city in Asia. William Ramsay, the 19th century archaeologist, described the city like this: "Beyond all other sites in Asia Minor, it gives the traveler the impression of a royal city, the home of authority. The rocky hill on which it stands is so huge and dominates the broad plain of the Caicus River Valley proudly and boldly." Today, its ruins include an amphitheater that seated over 10,000, built into the side of the mountain with a spectacular view of the valley. The city began in ancient history, but came to prominence in its own region around 300 BC, when it became the capital of the Attalid civilization. The Attalid civilization, it's the one that preceded the Romans. One of the kings of the Attalid civilization was a man named Eumenes. Eumenes II made this city a shining example of Greek civilization. He created a library that was second only to the historic library in Alexandria, Egypt. The library in Pergamum contained over 200,000 scrolls. There's an interesting story that comes from the founding of the library. Ptolemy, down in Egypt, where the Library of Alexandria was, heard rumors that Eumenes was creating this library and intended it to rival the one there. And so when he heard that, he even heard that he had tried to hire away the famous librarian of Alexandria, a man named Aristophanes. So Ptolemy imprisoned Aristophanes, and he ended all exports of papyrus to Pergamum. Papyrus was the primary paper of the ancient world. So Pergamum had to come up with a new paper, new writing material, and it landed with parchment, that is, making paper from animal skins. The technology had actually existed for more than 1,000 years from Egypt, but they sort of rediscovered it, and the name for that writing material, parchment, became known as Pergamene. This library was so famous that Mark Antony gave it to Cleopatra, who eventually moved all 200,000 of its scrolls to Alexandria. The last Attalid king, Attalus III, bequeathed his entire kingdom to Rome in the year 133 BC. From that point forward, Pergamum became the Roman capital of a new province that Rome created called Asia. We know it as Asia Minor. And so Pergamum was the capital of this entire region. So it's not surprising that Pergamum was the first city in that region to build a temple dedicated to the worship of a living emperor. This temple was built in 29 BC to, quote, the divine Augustus and the goddess Rome. The city served as a provincial capital, and it's where the Roman proconsul resided. Now, the city also served as a center of worship for many of the Greek and Roman gods. By far, the greatest centers of worship in the city of Pergamum were, first of all, for Zeus. The most spectacular of the city's temples was the Temple of Zeus. It was situated on a jutting part of the hill over the valley, and it contained the great altar of Zeus, an altar that was 112 feet by 120 feet. This photo that I have doesn't do justice to the sheer size of what that temple would have been. The altar that you see pictured there was in a colonnaded court that included a podium almost 18 feet high. If you ever go to Berlin, in the Berlin there, the Pergamon Museum in Berlin, you can see a famous frieze that was around the base of this altar. Inscriptions throughout Pergamum described Zeus as the Soter, the Savior. The second major temple that was there was the Temple of Asclepius. Asclepius was from their Anatolian heritage, and he was the god of healing. He was represented by a serpent. And even today, the art of medicine, if you've seen the sort of insignia of medicine, the art of medicine is still represented by his staff intertwined with a serpent because of the connection of medicine to the Temple of Asclepius. His temple was also one of the most famous ancient hospitals. Here are a few pictures of that temple. And this is interesting because the way you entered the temple was through this covered passageway. And as you walk down the steps and into this corridor, you can see across the top there are holes in the hillside. And that's so that the priests could, and there are different stories about how they treated you as you sort of entered the temple. Some said they shouted down positive things to encourage you. Others said they poured different things on you to sort of, get you moving, boiling water or cold water, those sorts of things. So there are different stories about how this was used, but this is what you walk through to get into the temple itself. Now, the reason I show you this is because this temple was also one of the most famous ancient hospitals. Galen, one of the most famous doctors of the ancient world, second in fame only to Hippocrates, was born and grew up in Pergamum and studied and practiced in this temple. Now, in this temple or hospital, healing was attributed to God, the god of the temple, more than to the doctors. But the treatment consisted of a combination of medicine, psychology, and superstition. The prescription included things like exercise, massage, diet, rest, sun baths, mineral baths, herbs, and purging. Some of you are like interested in going. It doesn't exist anymore. I just want you to know that. Since the god himself was represented by a snake, non-poisonous snakes slithered all over the temple. And in fact, those who wished to be healed would lie down, or in many cases, sleep the night on the floor of the temple, hoping that they would be touched by one of the snakes, which represented the god, and be healed. For those who required a lengthy stay, there was music, art, theater, and even religious services. One interesting side note, since Luke, who was a physician, you remember, joined Paul on his second journey at the city of Troas, not far from Pergamum, it's possible Luke was living in this area. If so, it's possible, even likely, that before he came to Christ, he practiced at this very hospital. The third kind of religion that was prominent in Pergamum was emperor worship. Pergamum was especially known for the official worship center of the entire region of Asia Minor for emperor worship. Now, in Smyrna, Christians were in danger, you remember, on the day every year when citizens were supposed to offer their sacrifices to the emperor. Pergamum was known as the keeper of the temple of Caesar. So in Pergamum, a city filled with temples for the worship of the emperor, Christians were at risk every single day. Can you imagine now If you can picture the majesty of this temple, there were two others to the emperor. You were required as a citizen to worship there. You can imagine how intimidating it would have been as an individual citizen to say, no, I'm not going to go there. I'm not going to worship the emperor. I'm not going to say Caesar is Lord. So that's the city. That brings us to the history of the church. We've looked at the character of the city. Consider the history of the church. Verse 12 says, to the angel of the church in Pergamum. Now, as true with the church in Smyrna, Acts doesn't record the founding of this church. However, it probably began during the nearly 3 years that Paul served in Ephesus. Acts 19:10 again says that while he was there, all who lived in Asia heard the word of the Lord, both Jews and Greeks. So he used Ephesus as a sort of hub and center, and from there spread to these other cities. It's likely that this church was founded by the Apostle Paul during those years. That brings us then to the description of Christ in verse 12. Notice how he introduces himself. The one who has the sharp two-edged sword says this. Now, as we have discovered, occurs with all seven letters. Christ begins by referring to himself using one of the pictures from the vision that John saw back in chapter 1. This one is in chapter 1, verse 16. This sword here described is a large Thracian sword, typically wielded with great sweeping blows. It's sharp, and notice it has cutting surfaces on both sides. It's interesting that he chose this emblem for his description of himself to the city of Pergamum, because you remember, this is where the Roman proconsul resided, and he had a sword, and his sword symbolized the authority of Rome, the power to put people to death, to let them live or to put them to death. Christ's sword here reminds his people in Pergamum that his power is greater than that of the proconsul, than any earthly ruler. He has the sharp two-edged sword. And notice, this sword here isn't described in exactly the same way it is in chapter 1. There it's described as coming out of Christ's mouth, showing that Christ doesn't fight with an actual sword, but he fights with the words of his mouth. He destroys by simply speaking, just as he created. And as we'll discover in a moment, our Lord is speaking here of destructive judgment against the enemies of the church. Someday he'll use his words as a weapon to destroy the enemies of his people outside the church. Revelation 19, a sword comes out of his mouth to destroy his enemies at Armageddon. But here we see a sword coming out of his mouth to destroy his enemies within the church. The point is this: Christ has the authority to and will defend his church from its enemies, both inside and outside, and he will do so by pronouncing devastating judgment against them. That's the point of this sword that comes out of his mouth. Now, that's the introduction to the letter, and that brings us then to the body of the letter, the state of this church in verses 13 to 16. Now, as our Lord does with all but two churches, he begins with his assessment of the church there in Pergamum with a commendation of the good. Notice what he says in verse 13. I know where you dwell, where Satan's throne is. Our Lord knew their circumstances. I love that, don't you? He says, I understand. I understand your circumstances. He was fully aware of the city where they had to permanently make their home. That's the sense of this verb. That's where you permanently live. That's where you permanently reside. There weren't a lot of other options for them. And Jesus knew. He knew exactly how hard it was for them to live in the city of Pergamum, and he commends them for their faithfulness to him in such a hard place. Can I just encourage you? Our Lord knows your circumstances as well. Whatever they may be, whether they're filled with joy and comfort and relative ease, or whether you find yourself in a really hard, difficult, even dark place, the Lord knows. He knows how difficult it is in your circumstances to obey him. And so when you are faithful to him, when you follow him, when you do what he's commanded, he is just as pleased as he was with this church for their faithfulness in this way. But look at what Jesus says. Jesus says here that the first century city of Pergamum was the place where Satan's throne was. That's a remarkable statement. What did he mean? Well, obviously the idea is that this was Satan's headquarters. It was where he exercised control, where he exercised rule in that region. But the question is, in what sense? Well, there are several possibilities. This Satan's throne reference may be a reference to that throne-like altar to Zeus I showed you there on the top of the hill. It may be that it's a reference to the worship of the serpent, you remember, that represented the God of healing, that was even referred to as the Savior. It's possible Satan's throne refers to the city itself, because when you approach the city from the south, it looks on the top of that hill like a giant throne towering out above the valley. But most likely, the reference to Satan's throne being there in Pergamum, and most commentators would agree, and I think this makes the most sense, it refers to the prominence of this city as the official center of emperor worship in Asia Minor. William Mounts writes, as Rome had become the center of Satan's activity in the West, we'll see that as this letter unfolds, so Pergamum had become his throne in the East. Satan's throne most likely referred to this city as the citadel of the emperor worship cult. And our Lord knew that. He knew how hard it was to live in Pergamum. He also knew that many believers in the church had remained faithful to him. Notice verse 13 goes on to say, and in that circumstance, you hold fast my name. Literally, it's the present tense. You are holding fast my name. You are holding on to, you are remaining faithful and loyal to the name of Christ. I think that means not only metaphorically, but literally. In other words, our Lord knew that there were many in this church who were refusing to yield to the political pressure to burn incense to the emperor and to stand there for their financial well-being or their physical well-being and say, Caesar is Lord. He says, you are holding fast my name. He adds, and did not deny my faith. He changes verb tenses here, and the verb tense here implies backward in time to a specific historical event in which they did not deny their faith in Christ. And he tells us what it was. Even in the days of Antipas, my witness, my faithful one, who was killed among you where Satan dwells. We know nothing about Antipas except what Christ tells us here. It's possible he was an elder or pastor in the church there in Pergamum. Tradition says that this man was roasted to death in a brazen bull during the reign of Domitian. Christ tells us that Antipas lived in the days of intense persecution, and he tells us that Antipas was faithful in the middle of that persecution and was eventually martyred for his faith. He refused, in the capital of emperor worship, to bow the knee and to confess Caesar as Lord. I love the way Christ refers to this man. Did you notice that? He refers to Antipas there in verse 13 in exactly the same way he refers to himself. Go back to chapter 1, verse 5. This is from Jesus Christ, the faithful witness. Antipas was faithful in his witness to Christ, even to death. By the way, that's why the Greek word for witness, which originally just meant witness, it's the word from which we get our word martyr. But eventually, that word meant more than witness. It meant someone who was faithful in their witness even through death. And therefore, it became a martyr. A witness who was faithful to death. This church, now think about this for a moment. This church had experienced the death of one of its members, likely one of its leaders, perhaps its leading teaching elder, for no crime except worshiping Jesus Christ and refusing to worship another God. And yet, it continued holding fast Jesus' name.
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11: So here we are with the Lord speaking to Joshua, and he says to him, "Do not be afraid or discouraged." Stop right there. There's a period. It's a good place to stop. Here's the first principle to remember. After you have fallen and you're finally back on your feet, remember this. Listen to the Lord and not your guilty conscience. Your guilty conscience will remind you again and again what a failure you are. What a fool to think you can ever be worth much. Those are all a pack of lies. If you put them all together, the enemy wants you to hear them and hear them often. Listen to the Lord, not the Lord's counsel, not your guilty conscience. Notice what he addresses, their fear and their discouragement. Both are very real after we've fallen. We fear what others are saying and thinking. We fear doing it again, repeating the same thing, which we may very well do. But don't fear that. That's not to be your focus. We fear the future, what it may hold. By the way, the number one command in all the scriptures is do not fear, or fear not. Check it for yourself. It's mentioned more often than any other command because we are such fearful people. So don't go there. Your guilty conscience will say, fear this, fear that, fear these things. No, he says, don't fear and don't be discouraged. That's the other. Remember this, fear and faith cannot coexist. You cannot move ahead in faith while you're filled with fear. So give the Lord your fears. Lay them on him. Release them to him. His counsel is don't fear, don't be discouraged. Discouragement always looks back and reminds you of what was. And by the way, discouragement and hope cannot coexist. Hope always looks ahead. Discouragement will remind you this went wrong, that went bad, you didn't handle this right. Don't go there. The Lord says don't fear, don't be discouraged. So listen to him and his counsel, not your guilty conscience.
12: Epitaphs. They're meant to summarize a person's time on earth, but the greatest epitaph of all time isn't found in a graveyard or mausoleum.
13: It is neither written in gold nor cut in stone. It is spoken by the mouth of an angel and is the exact reverse of what is put on all other tombs. The Bible says he is not here, he is risen.
12: The he who is risen, says Billy Graham, is Jesus Christ.
13: If Christ's bones lie decayed in a grave, then there is no good news and the darkness of the world is indeed black and life has no meaning at all. However, the New Testament teaches from one end to the other that Christ indeed is risen from the dead.
12: His death paid the penalty for your sins, and his resurrection means you can experience peace now and live in heaven when you die, if you receive Jesus as your Lord and Savior. There's more at findpeacewithgod.net. That's findpeacewithgod.net. From the Billy Graham Evangelistic Association and The Well, the voice of life.
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15: 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You say, well, oh, I'm growing, I'm becoming a strong Christian. For what? So you can sit around and quote scripture to other Christians? You're supposed to be living this thing out.
14: 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Now, if you're not able to stick around with us for all of today's talk, you can always listen to, download, and even share this entire message with a friend right from our website, richardellis.com. So, let's jump right in with today's talk. Here is Richard Ellis.
16: The title of today's message is Dipstick. I actually pulled this one right out of my car this morning. This is a kind of an unwieldy thing. I got to looking at it. I thought this would have made a good switch. I'm glad my dad never figured that out. Be a terrifying thing if your dad popped the hood and you knew he wasn't checking the oil. You're about to get lacerated by this thing. But here's what I think is so interesting about a dipstick. I've got this car out there, this engine, and I can go out there at any given time and pull this thing out from deep inside the engine and get a reading of what's going on. Just out of nowhere, down inside where you can't get without pulling the heads and doing all this work. You can pull this thing out and just simply look at it, wipe it off, put it back in and say where the levels are and find out if your oil's clean, if your car, at least in that category, is in good shape. Now, one of the things that makes church so tough for a lot of people is that church is full of dipsticks, and I'm not talking about this kind. And if you know, there's a couple of meanings for the word dipstick. And the kind of dipstick we're going to talk about is not the kind that mess churches up. It's the kind of reading that we can get in a church, and just something as simple as a dipstick. Now, if churches had dipsticks, what kind of reading would we get if God pulled our dipstick today? If God walked in here and somehow could say, you know what? You know, just no big deal, just doing a check, and reached in and pulled the dipstick on this church, what do we got? A few verses that go with this question. Let's go to Matthew 22, and some of these will be review for you. They're pretty basic stuff that gets mentioned around here, but I figured a good way to start with some basic stuff. Matthew 22, 35 and following. This lawyer, teacher basically of the law, expert in the Jewish law. Then one of them, a lawyer, asked him a question, testing him and saying, "Teacher, which is the great commandment in the law?" And there were tons of them. Jesus said to him, "You shall love the Lord your God with all your heart, with all your soul, and with all your mind. This is the first and great commandment, and the second is like it. You shall love your neighbor as yourself. On these two commandments hang all the law and the prophets." So there's your answer. You pull the dipstick, and the question would be, for us individually, but also as a church, do we love the Lord our God with all our heart, with all our soul, with all our mind? And out of that, do we love our neighbor as we love ourselves? You do those two things, you can take the planet. It's pretty simple. If the relationship vertically is what it's supposed to be, then the relationship horizontally is going to be what it's supposed to be, and you take a reading, the levels are high, everything's great, it's running smoothly. Another good indicator is Matthew 28. Go a few pages to the right. When Jesus was about to leave the planet and go back to heaven, Matthew 28:19. Most translations say go, but really it would translate more like as you are going. Then the command, the imperative here is make disciples. Go therefore and make disciples of all the nations, baptizing them in the name of the Father, the Son, and the Holy Spirit, teaching them to observe all things that I have commanded you, and lo, I am with you always, even to the end of the age. Amen. We love the Lord our God with all our heart, mind, soul, and strength, our neighbors, ourself, and then are we making disciples? As we are going, are we making disciples? As people come through here, as we connect with each other, are we just sitting here saying, wow, I enjoy the music, like hearing somebody talk every once in a while, some biblical stuff, but I'm basically going to live however I want to live, do whatever I want to do, and I'll come and go as I please, but I really don't want you getting into my stuff. I don't want you pulling my dipstick. Now, I've actually done this before, and this is the dumbest thing in the world, and maybe I've made reference to this before. If you're driving down the road, and I think it happened in my wife's car the other day, I turned the car on the garage, And I heard, you know, I don't know if the oil settles or what happens, but you hear this like little clicking sound. I don't know what it is, but it's not a good thing to hear. You know what I'm talking about? It's not normal. And so I've discovered the answer to that is just to turn the radio up a little bit louder. And you know, that sound went away. And I thought, if I just turn the radio up a little louder and drive a few miles, then maybe we'll turn it down and see if it's gone. And if it's gone, whoo, glad that's over. The problem is we start hearing these clacking sounds and something's wrong. And then lights come on. This is the best one. You say, well, there must be something wrong with the light. It's a faulty light. There cannot possibly be anything wrong with my car. And see, you're riding around in your car. You hear the noises. You won't stop. You won't do the maintenance you need to do along the way. You won't even check your own oil until you hear these noises. And the light comes on. Check oil. And the gauges start going. And things are just not, you know, there's smoke coming out the back. And then maybe you say, well, I can't afford to get my oil changed. You're about to have to afford a new engine. Now see, if you're doing that by yourself in your own car with your own equipment, nobody knows. But if somebody were to come along and say, hey, what's that noise? Let me check your oil and pulled your dipstick. They'd go, you know what? And this happened to me the other day. I went in and the guy showed me. He pulled the dipstick and, you know, they come up and hold it like this and let you look at it. I mean, it looked like syrup or something on there. He said, sir, you need to change your oil. I was like, okay, well, maybe you're right. Go ahead, you know. But because I was willing to let somebody check it, I probably avoided some problems. Now, let me tell you where we're going today. I'm going to encourage us as a church and as Christians, wherever you are listening to this today, to start pulling some dipsticks and being okay for someone to pull yours. Now, part of my job is sitting down with individual people. And I think if there's a pastor out there who is not spending time with individual people, he's in trouble and the church is in trouble. You have to talk to people. If you're going to be a shepherd, you have to spend time with sheep. And when I sit down with any, I've sat down, I'd almost say raise your hand if we've sat down together. There's a lot of people in the room I've done this with. And I think I have this blind spot or just think, okay, it's going to be different this time. I sit down and we start a conversation and then all of a sudden it goes. I'm getting a little better at it, I think, to be prepared. But I just think, oh, we're going to be a nice person. And how are you? And how are you? And wow, how'd you find the church? And it just seems all simple. And then all of a sudden you pull that dipstick and there is all kind of stuff going on. And I would venture to say if I went row by row, and the reason this doesn't happen a lot is it takes time and people got problems. Now, let me tell you what I think makes church completely different. There are places where people gather and they call it church and they come in and out and it literally is, hi, how you doing? Good to see you. Praise the Lord. How was your week? Oh, praise the Lord. It was great. You doing? Oh, God bless you. Ah, yes. Hallelujah. Praise the Lord. God bless you. If you can say that about five or six times, you can get in and out of church and nobody will pull your dipstick. God is good all the time. All the time. God is good. Right? Just work a few little phrases. But what I'm encouraging you to do is take it one more step and take the time and look at somebody and say, hey, would you mind if I pop your hood a minute? I mean, maybe we shouldn't use that. Let me think of another way to put that. Let's read some more verses. I think I'm safer doing that. Let's quote somebody else. I'm safe there reading this. Soren Kierkegaard, a Danish philosopher and theologian, said this, "Trouble is the common denominator of living. It is the great equalizer." Now, let me tell you something. I haven't met anybody yet without trouble. I've met some rich people. I've sat with poor people. You say, well, of course, poor people got trouble. Everybody's got trouble. And I don't care how smooth and fancy and slick somebody comes across, if you sit with someone long enough, they got trouble. And my concern is that we don't sit, period. And if we do sit, we don't sit long enough to even get into it. I don't have time for anybody else's troubles. And do you want anybody to have time for yours? Go to 2 Timothy chapter 3. And this is one little verse, and you say, well, why do you just read one verse? And I can back this up with multiple verses, but I want you to know this is in the book. This is just not my opinion. 2 Timothy chapter 3, verse 12. And Paul writes to Timothy, yes, and all who desire to live godly in Christ Jesus will suffer persecution. Over and over, the Bible talks about suffering, and you're going to have tribulation and challenges. This is just part of life. and learning how to deal with that and being aware that people around you are in that same boat will help you process the thing. If you want to have a relationship with someone, you are going to have to listen. And what most of us don't have time to do or don't make time to do is sit down with someone and knowingly, if I got problems, they're going to have problems, and this is going to come out, and I'm going to have to deal with this, and I want to deal with this, and I'm willing to deal with this. Don Williams said this, God talks incessantly, but as it turns out, mankind is deaf. Edgar Watson Howe said, no man would listen to you talk.

to do as a believer. Because ministry is people. Ministry is helping people through stuff and your experiences and sharing that. Go to Exodus chapter 33, verse 11. Exodus 33, 11 says this, and this is an extraordinary thing that's said about Moses. It says, so the Lord spoke to Moses, and here's the phrase, face to face, as a man speaks to his friend, and he would return to the camp, but his servant Joshua, the son of Nun, a young man, did not depart from the tabernacle. God, it says here, spoke to Moses face to face, but it's interesting what that is defining. As a man speaks to his friend. I'm going to tell you who your friends are. They are the people that you speak face to face with. Now, I understand some people are separated, friends are, and you get on the phone, whatever. But I have relationships with people. I don't want to text them anymore. I don't want to email them anymore. I don't want to talk to them on the phone. I want a face-to-face conversation. Because there is an exchange, there is something that happens. You can be texting and doing something else and somebody knows that, right? You can be texting from anywhere without going there, you know. You can communicate, but when you're face-to-face, you know whether that person is focused on you, paying attention to you. That takes time, but it makes all the difference if you're going to have a relationship. Matthew 11, verse 18. It's interesting what Jesus got accused of being and doing. Verse 18, for John came neither eating nor drinking, and they say he has a demon. They were accusing Jesus of being this drunk and spending time with the wrong kind of people. And Jesus says here, John came, he wasn't here eating and drinking with anybody, and yet you say he has a demon. The Son of Man came eating and drinking, and they say, look, a glutton and a wine, but like, you're a pig, you're a drunk. He was spending so much time eating and drinking with who? A friend of tax collectors and sinners, but wisdom is justified by her children. He was accused of being a friend, not an acquaintance, not a how are you doing kind of person. Jesus, the Pharisees and Sadducees and the tax collectors and the publicans and the sinners knew he's our friend. What does it take to cross that line? And could we even get accused of that? If the dipstick was pulled on your life, do you have friends living your godly life? Do you have friends with people who are sinners, tax collectors, whatever you describe these people, the outcasts, the reprobates, the outsiders religiously? Have you got friends where they know you are really their friend and you care about them? Or are you just huddling up with Christians all the time? Now, I'm not knocking being with Christians all the time, but if you are not interacting, you're supposed to somehow be able to be in the world and not of the world. And some Christians don't even know anybody that's not a Christian anymore. And we're so terrified we're going to meet someone and then we're going to be infected by them. Go with someone else then. Don't do it by yourself. But get to the place where you are mature enough, strong enough to engage someone and understand greater is he who is in me than he who is in the world. So I've got some pushback. My job is to be out there. A lot of Christians are so fragile, they can't interact. Get some muscle on you spiritually so you can go in these situations. Now you say, well, does that mean if after work everybody says, hey, we're going down to happy hour, you want to go? If you're an alcoholic and you can't go to happy hour, don't go to happy hour. But is it ever okay for you to go to happy hour with people at work? Is it? Everybody's like, I know the answer is Jesus, but... Now see, I might try to be very careful how I do this, but if you called me up and said, hey, I got a crew that goes to happy hour every day after work, would you go with us? Absolutely. I'd say, you know what? Do you mind if I bring Patrick or somebody with me? I'll go with you. You say, but you're going to be seen in a bar. Exactly. And I might get accused of hanging out, eating and, you know, with publicans and sinners. You said, does that mean you're going to have a beer? Probably not. I don't feel comfortable doing that because in our day and age now, you can get messed up. So I'm not advocating going out and drinking with everybody, but I can be with people and interact with people and have an impact. You know what? Those people at happy hour aren't coming here because they think we're a bunch of dipsticks. What Jesus did is he crossed the lines, not in sin. He lived his whole life, never sinned. How did he do that? How was he with these people and yet he didn't ever sin? You have to interact with a lost world, or what are we doing here? You say, well, I'm growing. I'm becoming a strong Christian. For what? So you can sit around and quote scripture to other Christians? You're supposed to be living this thing out. C.S. Lewis said, friendship is born at the moment when one person says to another, what? You too? I thought I was the only one. You sit down with somebody and you don't be all holier than thou. You know what? Don't ask someone to go first. Say, hey, let me tell you a story. This room right here is filled with stories.

0: Yeah, well, if someone actually heard my story, they wouldn't love me. It worked with God, didn't it? You told him your story and he knew it already and decided he loved you before you were ever born. So, and if someone doesn't love you, you'd be amazed how many people just are so relieved when they meet a Christian and go, wow, you went through all that. Man, I'm a loser too. I don't mean to say you're a loser, but yeah, I'm, you know. John chapter 4 contains the story of the woman at the well. Jesus decides he's going to go through Samaria. He goes to Sychar. There's this well. I mean, he shouldn't have been in this part of town. You know, Jews didn't talk to these Samaritans anyway. And verse 7, a woman of Samaria came to draw water. And here is where it all changes. Now, here's the picture. He is at the well. The disciples have gone into town to get some food. He's just sitting there resting. A woman in the middle of the day, which is not when you come to get water, so she's probably an outcast and can't come when all the other women come to get water. But she comes to the well, and Jesus is there. What could have happened is what it doesn't say. Jesus could have sat there and said, Samaritan woman, I ain't talking to her. And just kept to himself and completely ignored her. How many people have we completely ignored in our lives? Act like they don't exist, not even there. And here's where this entire story turns. Verse 7, a woman of Samaria came to draw water. Jesus said to her, he spoke to her. You say, well, duh, of course he spoke to her. No, not duh. He could have gone without speaking to her. The point is, he spoke to her. And once he spoke to her, a conversation ensues. He says, give me a drink. Ask for some water. You just don't understand. He would not. I don't even know how to describe it. This was like a black man and a white woman 60 years ago and meeting each other, being alone. They wouldn't even have spoken. Jesus speaks to her. Now you say, well, you're oversimplifying this. No, I'm not. You're going to have to speak. You're going to have to walk up to somebody, and it may be in this gathering right here, in a church gathering, and you go up to somebody as you're prompted to, and you say, hey, I met you a couple of weeks ago, and tell me again what your name is, and I can't really explain this, but are you guys going to grab a sandwich or some lunch after church? Could our families go together? And I saw that you were by yourself. Hey, why don't you come with our family? Look around. You say, well, I gave my money. That's your job. You know what? It's not my job. It's my job to equip the saints to do the work of the ministry. The work of the ministry is for you to open your eyes instead of blowing in here and blowing out of here and praying to God. You don't have to meet anybody. Meet somebody. Talk to them. Sit down with them. I've been running through these rooms for years, and if you'll notice what I do is I'll meet you, and then I'll say, hey, have you met so-and-so? I'm putting you together. And you don't even know it, and then you don't do anything about that maybe. Pay attention. You say, well, I don't think I like that guy. How do you know you don't like the guy? He's bald and you're bald. You ought to have something in common. Trying to match up the hair, people, is what as much as possible. You say, well, I'm not getting as much out of church as I think I should be. You know what? You're not putting anything in, maybe. It's not about coming in here and listening to me talk. You can listen to music at home in your car. You can listen to preaching on the radio or get CDs. You don't have, what are you doing here? And see, we are all desperate for relationships, not just with God, but with each other. And you say, well, I've already got enough friends. Well, good for you. Aren't you special? All maxed out. It's possible that someone is not maxed out yet, and God may need you in their life. If you're all that, then say, Lord, you know what? I'd really love to just get up today and go to church. I'd love to just sit there, soak it up, and walk out and not talk to anybody. But I'll tell you what, I'm available. And if you tap me or prompt me, I'm looking, Lord. I'm paying attention. If there's somebody I need to take to lunch or say I'll meet you for coffee or something, then I'm willing. You'd be amazed what happens. You say, well, I'm tired. You know what? I'm tired too. But I can only keep up with so many of you. But we can all keep up with each other almost infinitely because there's no stopping what you can do out there. You say, but I know what happens, Richard. If I sit down with this person and I ask the wrong question, they're going to answer them. And it might be 2 hours later and this person's just oozing all over me. And I'm changing their oil and now there's all these problems and I don't want to know their problems because it could get expensive with time and money. I don't want to go there. You know what? Then what are you still doing on the planet? You say, well, but I make money and I write a check. Well, good for you. And how's that working out for you just doing that? God wants to use you, your screwed up past, to help someone else know they're going to make it. You say, well, I don't want to tell my story. There is nothing but screw ups here, including me. Sit down with somebody, tell them your story, talk, and then shut up and let them talk and listen. and you'd be amazed what can happen. Ralph Waldo Emerson said this, "Friendship requires more time than poor busy men can usually command." Now, I want you to think about that. You say, "Richard, I work so many hours a day, so many days a week. If I take that time, I'm working hard trying to take care of my family. I'm trying to spend time with my kids, and you're asking me to give even more time." And my simple question, and I don't say this to be mean, would be this. Do you watch football? Do you watch basketball? Is there a 3 or 4 hour slot that you could, and you say, "Well, yeah, but I didn't think God was going to require that." You don't mean it's going to go that far. Okay, I'll give you a way out of that one. You meet somebody and say, "Hey, there's a Cowboy game today. Are you watching it with anybody? Why don't you come to my house?" People used to eat together. That's how people knew each other, old school. They ate together. Invite somebody to your house to eat. Go to lunch with somebody, eat. You're all eating, it's obvious. I got more verses, but I think that's probably good. Here's one more. Winnie the Pooh said this. Of course, he had some help, but he technically said this. Listen, you can't stay in your corner of the forest waiting for others to come to you. You have to go to them sometimes. Winnie the Pooh.
1: 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But first, I want to share something with you about the program. Our mission is actually very simple, to take the planet. So it's our prayer that these daily talks from Richard aren't something you only hear and enjoy, but that they inspire you to share with others. Together we can do this. The message of the gospel is something everyone needs to hear, and that's why it's a huge priority to us. And you can join us in this important mission. 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Well, here's Richard with some closing thoughts for us.
0: Now, here's where it all starts. And this is from a very unlikely source. This is a little song, the lyrics. I'm going to read you a couple of verses by a gentleman by the name of Tupac Shakur. And this is what Tupac had to say before he died. I think the title was God. "When I was alone and had nothing, I asked for a friend to help me bear the pain. No one came except God. When I needed a breath to rise from my sleep, no one could help me except God. When all I saw was sadness and I needed answers, no one heard me except God. So when I'm asked who I give my unconditional love to, I look for no other name except God." He said, but look at Tupac's life and how he died. And my question is, did anybody bother to listen? We're all wagging our fingers at all the evil people in the world, all them reprobate heathen pagan people out there living in sin. Why don't you pull up next to somebody and say, "Hey, how are you doing?" They say, "Okay." You say, "Okay, let me try again. How you really doing?" They say, "Oh, not so good." You get a not so good pretty quick. You'd be amazed if somebody actually believes you care. I'm encouraging you to start pulling some dipsticks and be prepared to say, "Hey, I know where you can get some oil." One of the coolest things in Scripture is people were anointed with oil. In James, it talks about if anyone's sick, let the elders come and anoint them with oil. If you've ever had oil poured over your head, it's an amazing thing. It's a healing thing. And God can use your hands and your life and your words and your past, everything you've got, to literally not just pour oil into somebody, but pour oil on them. And they go, "Wow, I think it's going to be okay."
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3: Have you ever wondered why God allows tragedy? Maybe it's hit you, something's happened, a call from the doctor with bad news, the unexpected death of a loved one like we've experienced, just a personal struggle you're facing. You know, I think of the Apostle Paul. He was a man who walked with God, was used by God powerfully, but the Lord allowed in his life what he described as a thorn in the flesh. We don't know what that was, but it was so bad that he prayed about it all the time, and he asked the Lord to take it away. Some believe it was some kind of a physical problem. Of course, you know, Paul was beaten a bunch of times. It could have been an injury that resulted from one of those things, but whatever it was something physical. It was hard. He asked God to take it away, and here's what God said to him. My grace is sufficient for you because my strength is made perfect in weakness. Then Paul went on to say, so I'll boast in my weakness that God's power may be put on display. And you know, that's really true because when you go through hardship, you're sometimes hoping that someone will have the right words to say to you to fix it. But here's what God effectively says, I will be with you. I mean, when Jesus said to Paul, my grace is sufficient for you, he was effectively saying, Paul, you need me. That's the answer. You need me. Let me put it another way. When you're in times of hardship, you cling to God more tightly than in other times, and you realize that the answer is God. A closer relationship with God, walking with God. David said, yea, though I walk through the valley of the shadow of death, I will fear no evil because you are with me. And I think it's a greater awareness of the fact that you need God, number one, and that God is with you, number two, and you cling to him, you rely on him. You're not so self-sufficient. You realize that only God is sufficient to get you through these things. Another reason God can allow suffering is so we can help other people. You know, Paul wrote, we comfort with the comfort we've been comforted with. And when you've gone through something and come through the other side, you can go to someone who's going through it and bring great words of encouragement. In effect, you've been given the right to address the subject because you've survived it or you're surviving it. And I think God can really use you to help someone else so they don't lose hope and know that there's light at the end of the tunnel. Look, here's the thing. We can pray and sometimes God will remove our problems. Sometimes he'll heal us of that infirmity, but sometimes our problems don't go away. But God is still with us. Jesus said, I'll never leave you or forsake you. And we have a greater hope than just life on this earth. It's a life in heaven in the presence of God. For now, all of our questions are not answered. We all have questions as to why this happened, why that happened. But there'll come a day when we'll see God face to face and all of our questions will be answered. Until then, we need to walk by faith and we need to trust God and remember that his grace is sufficient for us.
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5: Each Christian is precious. None are to be despised. We are to consider each other better than ourselves. Legalism always considers others worse than you because they don't meet your standards. They don't do things your way. But why should they? They are bound to follow Christ.
6: Welcome to The God-Centered Life with Josh Moody. We're making our way through an exciting series coming out of the archives. The series is called The God-Centered Church. This specific study, Grace Triumphs Over Legalism. Take a look at Acts chapter 15. Josh Moody is senior pastor of College Church located in Wheaton, Illinois. Glad you're joining us for this study today. We've got a convincing picture of how legalism divides the church there and gets things started. Now, we'll unpack that further in today's study. But Josh, what's the difference between legalism and the law? Because if I say to someone, the law says don't do this,
7: is that not legalistic?
6: I might be helping them, or am I being legalistic?
7: Yeah. So the moral code is good. The law is good. Paul tells us that. And it's a standard that we are called to meet, but the problem is we cannot meet it. The difference, legalism is saying you are able to keep the law and you can be saved by the law, but the law cannot save. The law is a guide rail. It's not a salvific. Think of it like this. Legalism is a ladder that you can climb up to heaven, but of course, God comes down to us and saves us. Legalism is saying you're not dead, but actually by sin you are. You need to be saved and rescued. And so while the law is good, it cannot save. That, I think, is the essential difference.
6: And as was proven in the Old Testament, even the tallest ladder doesn't quite get you there.
7: Right.
6: Indeed. Here we go, Acts chapter 15. Here's Josh.
5: I've never met anyone who thinks they are a legalist. Legalism is an accusation we use of others, isn't it? It's not a badge that we ever like to claim for ourselves. And so Acts chapter 15 may feel like the most irrelevant piece of writing you've ever come across, imaginable. But actually, this chapter is the turning point of the whole story of the early church. So it's very important. They were faced with a dilemma. Should the new Gentile Christians be required to become Jews, as it were? That is, submit in sign, circumcision, and in substance to the law of Moses? Or can they be allowed to be a part of God's saved people purely through faith in Jesus? It is legalism that talks little of sin, but grace that talks much of sin. Why? Because, like a patient who needs to be persuaded that their symptoms that seem relatively benign are actually serious, those symptoms need to be emphasized and brought to the attention of the patient. Say, look, you see, this is really serious. You don't just need a Band-Aid. You need surgery. You need salvation, not a moral code. But then you may ask, what is the point of all this? What does it actually say? And what is its meaning for us? And for that, what we need to do is actually to focus on two sets of verses at the end of our passage this morning. Right at the end, you'll see the conclusion of the matter is drawn and the ongoing principles are described from which we can learn to keep ourselves free from the delusory nature of legalism and, as it were, open up our hearts to the wonderful fullness of God's love, His grace, His Spirit through faith alone. And it all can sort of pour with fresh vigor into our lives and we're freed from this bondage of legalism. Well, there are two aspects to it. One, it is telling us that it is not our business to get in the way of another person's faith. We cannot determine what someone else's faith is. We should not try. When we do, we harm even ourselves of the beauty of fellowship with such a person, and we even hinder our relationship with God because we're setting ourselves in His place. But the same applies if we're the they in the situation. Someone who judges us should not be allowed to. We are the master's servant, not theirs. Who can come between us and the love of the Lord? Who can enter that space? Who can prevent us from experiencing God's grace? Who is there to judge? Only Jesus, the judge, But it was he who gave himself up for us, who died for us, that we might never face judgment again. Now, we have, as always, to strike a balance in these spiritual matters. When we say it is wrong to judge another Christian, we are not saying it is wrong to be discerning. In fact, James was discerning, wasn't he, as he made this judgment. And so we must sometimes say this is right and this is wrong. Even saying legalism is wrong is exercising a judgment about it, isn't it? What we are saying is that we should not stand in the way of their faith. Each Christian is precious. None are to be despised. We are to consider each other better than ourselves. Legalism always considers others worse than you because they don't meet your standards. They don't do things your way. But why should they? They are bound to follow Christ. And if you are following Christ, don't let anyone take away your confidence. Paul deals with that too, you see, in his letter to the Galatians before this council, when he's trying to suck out all the poison of legalism that had begun to infect these new South Galatian churches. He says, "Stand firm then. Do not let yourselves be burdened again by a yoke of slavery. You are running a good race. Who cut in on you and kept you from obeying the truth? The only thing that counts is faith expressing itself through love." So is that aspect of the principle of the we and the they. Two, there's also this aspect, and it comes in the word difficult. We should not make it difficult for the Gentiles who are turning to God. How often do we make it difficult for people who are interested in spiritual things? We are concerned, perhaps, not to dumb down church or make it worldly. And that's good. But we should not make it difficult either. See, the question that all of us need to be asking is, are we making it easy for people to come to church? It's just the same thing the other way around. If we're not making it difficult, it means we're making it easy. Is it difficult for people to find parking? And maybe you think I'm being too mundane. James is thinking about more spiritual matters. But you know, whether a person under conviction of the Spirit can find parking is a deeply spiritual matter, isn't it? Well, James will go on to talk about strangled animals and blood, and there's a religious reason for that, as we'll see. But it was only now because Moses had been preached. And so he's trying to make it easy, this time not for the Gentile Christians, but for the Jewish Christians in that place. There are lots of little things like this that become difficult for people, just in terms of, for instance, the physical arrangements of the building and the facilities that are of the utmost importance. If we are to apply this principle of not making it difficult for people who are turning to God, is it easy for someone to join in with us? Is it easy for someone to make friends in our church? Or are we making it difficult for them? But of course, it goes beyond, as I say, merely physical space. It includes the culture, then, of our particular meeting, the friendship, the ease of recognition. We're very social beings, and people feel in the air whether they're really wanted or not. And so we should welcome people. But in a sense, this goes beyond mere welcome too. The Bible does not say, welcome your neighbor, does it? It says, love your neighbor. And so the golden rule, do unto others as you would have them do unto you, applies in this area very keenly in terms of not making it difficult for people, not just the physical space, as I say, the relational space as well. Go to another church sometime. I mean, not frequently, you know, but sometime, okay? And ask yourself this question. What do I find difficult? What made it easier for me to engage my heart with the work of the Spirit and listen with attention to the Word of God? You may be surprised about how practical it is, how relational it is. As I say, I think it goes beyond welcome, though we, of course, do want to welcome people. We have people doing that, and we want to do that. It goes beyond that, because welcome, of course, is what we say in a certain sense when someone comes into our home, isn't it? Welcome. Come along into my home.
7: Well, is that what we should be saying when someone comes to church? Is it our home? No, when someone comes to church, they're not coming to our home. They're coming to God's church. And they, as God's creation, and if they are turning to God as God's new creation, have as much right to be there as we do, and maybe greater need. So it's all about moving out of self and thinking of it from God's point of view.
6: More practical examples of not making it difficult for others to turn to God in just a moment. But first, a request. Where are you listening from? We would love to hear from you as this program spreads throughout the world. We're surprised at some of the countries folks are tuning in from, and we'd love to hear from you. GodCenteredLife.org has a contact page. Use it, let us know, and we will be encouraged. Back into Acts now, here's Josh.
7: So how do we not make it difficult for people who are turning to God? How about this? We run all our communication through this grid. Is this clear for someone who was not brought up within the Christian church? No, actually, you see, this was the issue here. Some of the Gentiles were God-fearers and had heard the scriptures taught, but even they were not native believers. If I say, to take the most obvious example, if I say church, does someone who has not been to church all their life, not a real dynamic Bible teaching church, what do they think of that word when I say church? They think institution. They don't want to go to an institution. Do they think institution? Or do they think God's people gathered by God's Spirit around God's Word? And how do we make it clear that that's what we're about? Even more obviously, if I want people to come to a meeting who are not a part of our network already, I need to make sure they hear about it. So how do we not make it difficult for people to hear? Where do we put up our posters for our meetings? Only in places where other Christians can see? Are they in a style that communicates clearly the offer of grace? Do they get read by people who are seeking spiritual meaning in their lives? So all these things need to be applied in quite a radical way if we're not to fall into the same trap of making it difficult for anyone who is not brought up within Christian subculture and can understand what we mean by the gospel. But it's also, of course, for the new Christian, someone who has already turned to God. Brother and sister, you who have been a member of the church for years. Be very slow before you insist on certain behavior for a new believer. Ask yourself, is this really mandated in the Bible? Is this really something that a Christian has to do? Or am I applying my cultural preferences, not biblical principles, and so make it easy for someone who has become a Christian to be involved and grow and learn and do not make it difficult for them? And so that's his judgment, to prick the bubble of legalism, that we should not make it difficult for those who are turning to God. It's brilliant, isn't it, you see? Because what he's doing is making them outward focused. The whole trouble emerged because they're thinking only about themselves. How will these new people fit into our group, they were thinking. Well, that whole attitude is wrong. Instead, we need to be looking out from ourselves, looking at what God's doing, and making it easy for people who are turning to God. Well, now we come finally to whom this all was applied in their particular situation. So third, verses 20 and 21, and we come to the great crux of many biblical studies of Acts here. And we can see that James, as he does this, we'll see he uses much of that wisdom that the letter of James describes as coming from above and being peace-loving and pure. It's incredibly wise, these instructions here, as he says, instead. That is, instead of making it difficult, this is how we're going to make it easy. Instead, we should write to them, telling them to abstain from food polluted by idols, from sexual immorality, from the meat of strangled animals, and from blood. For Moses has been preached in every city from the earliest times and is read in the synagogues on every Sabbath. Now, people have struggled to understand the significance of these four restrictions, sometimes called the Jerusalem quadrilateral, if you want nice fancy terms like that. There's one. So there are four restrictions, aren't there? The food offered to idols, the sexual immorality, the meat of strangled animals,
5: and blood. And what makes it hard is they seem a very odd list. They're a mixture of moral requirements, sexual immorality, and then ceremonial requirements, blood and food laws. So what is going on? Why James chooses these particular four? And you can read tons of material on this that quotes all sorts of background to it. But once you understand what people are struggling with is the rationale why James chooses these four, what we need to do then is consider carefully the explanation, the why that James explains why, the explanation that James himself supplies, and that will provide the key to understanding these requirements. He says, doesn't he, verse 21, "For Moses has been preached in every city from the earliest times and is read in the synagogues on every Sabbath." Now, we have to use our imagination. Picture the scene, the culture in the ancient world where the synagogues were present and where the Jews were known for holding the law of Moses. In each of these cities, he had been preached in every city in the synagogues. Picture that situation. There would be a synagogue there. It had been there for ancient times, the law of Moses. Picture the regular preaching of the scriptures and holding up of Moses and his law. And then see Paul going into each of these synagogues and proclaiming Christ as the fulfillment of the law. As Jesus says, "I've not come to do away with the law, but to fulfill it." Christ is the fulfillment of the law and the sacrifice for our sins that the law convicts us of. And in this situation that you can picture, it became imperative, very important, that while the principle of grace was clarified, it was also made clear that Moses still stood in a sense. So that's what James is trying to do, and that shows why these particular four. They are a list of obvious distinguishing features of the Jewish that if the Gentile Christians observed would indicate to the observer their fundamental unity with the Jewish Christians. So they do that. They also include one matter, sexual immorality, that the Jewish people credibly considered an especial plague among the pagans. You see how it joins together? Now, some people have said that this list must be interpreted as purely moral by interpreting blood as murder and idol pollution as worship, not eating idol food, but then they're left with the meat of strangled animals, which is clearly ritual, right? Others have said that this list should be interpreted purely as ritual, interpreting sexual immorality to mean simply a restriction against marrying family relations considered in too close proximity to you by the law. But the word porneia, translated sexual immorality, has a much wider meaning than that, including all fornication. And for it to mean only don't marry a close relative, well, that would have to be clearly indicated by the context, which it doesn't seem to be. The best option seems to be, to me, to understand James's stated reason for Moses has been preached in such a way that it makes sense of this combination of ritual requirements, food offered to idols, meat of strangled animals and blood, and moral sexual immorality. Now, so as always, with such tricky interpretation, let's use the first rule of corroboration. We've looked at the verse in context. Now let's see if scripture elsewhere confirms our interpretation. This ruling of James is mentioned three times in Acts. First here, then again in verse 29, in the actual letter that they send, which is a slightly different wording, but substantially the same, it appears. But then again for the third time in Acts 21 and verse 25. And what's going on there is that Paul had arrived in Jerusalem. And James, again probably presiding as the leader of the church, and the others advise Paul to pay for a ritual vow for four men so that the Jewish would not think that Paul had come to destroy their customs as they feared that he had. Statement that they could see and understand. But then in the same place, James quotes again from this ruling these four elements that he had written to the Gentile believers previously, and that's verse 25. These, as was Paul's payment of the vow, are intended to be peacemaking. What about the sexual immorality command? Well, it's there to say to the Jewish believers, yes, we know you fear that they'll all just carry on jumping into bed with each other all along, right? but they're really not going to. Of course, they were being taught this matter of the sanctity of marriage, and that sex is for one man and one woman for life within marriage covenant. And they were being taught that anyway, but the Jewish Christians fear that they weren't, that they were not being taught that, that they wouldn't live this kind of way. And so this requirement was kind of there to say, see, you don't need to worry about that. And the others are there similarly for peacemaking, but this time not as a reiteration of the law of Christ that will retain, but only reiterated because others thought it needed to be, but now is preferring the weaker brother principle so that for the sake of the tender conscience of the Christian Jews, they knew the Gentiles were being asked to prefer them in all humility and grace. You see how wise this is? It's James, not as a man himself, but filled with the Spirit and given the wisdom that comes from above that is peaceable. And what it tells us is that we who have discovered the wonderful good news of the gospel need be careful that we do not flaunt that in such a way that it damages someone else's conscience. Paul talks about that very issue in 1 Corinthians chapters 8 through to 10. He talks about meat and that had been offered to idols and had become an issue in the Corinthian church. And what he says there is the meat offered to idols is immaterial. It can go, it can be there, it does not matter. What matters is faith and love and a good conscience and keeping the unity of the Spirit. If what I eat, he says, causes my brother to fall into sin, well, I'll never eat meat again, so that I will not cause him to fall. So there is that, this balancing of conscience and educating your conscience. But then there's the matter of perception. There are people who think that because we believe in salvation by grace, we think it's okay to sin. It's a very common idea. In fact, if we really preach the gospel, we should get to that point. Brothers and sisters, it's only when someone can say, what shall we sin more that grace may abound? It is only when they think that, that we know that the radical nature of the gospel of grace has been communicated. Is it really free? And then surely that means I can do what I like. Someone needs to ask that. But then the answer must also be given, as it is here. No sexual immorality. Don't think it gives license to that or any other kind of immoral behavior. By no means. And so it's all pulling out this issue about the relationship between Moses and Christ. Picture it like this. It's a funnel, the Old Testament, that is all leading up to Christ. And now in the New Testament age, the funnel is the other way around, as it were, all leading out, all from Christ, until there is a new heaven and a new earth, the home of righteousness. Moses was never intended to be the final word. He himself said there was another prophet coming after him, another redeemer. Like Moses was used by God to redeem God's people from Egypt, there would be a redeemer to do the same spiritually for God's people. And the prophets all look forward back to Moses, keep the law, but then they also all look forward, for they knew they could not keep it. The law was a burden they could not keep. And so it took them to hope for that day where there would be a new heart and a new spirit and a new covenant, such that all our sins might be forgiven, that we might be able to stand righteous before the holy God, and that would carry to the uttermost ends of the earth. Perhaps we could summarize the whole thing in this. Who do you think could not possibly be saved? We know that not everyone will be saved. But are there certain kinds of people that you think cannot be saved unless they adopt this rule or this mode of behavior? Who are those kinds of people in your mind? And is it too radical to say that that man or woman may turn to God and find salvation? And then let us rejoice in that undiluted stream of grace.
8: That's Josh Moody, and this is The God-Centered Life.
6: grace. Who do you think could not possibly be saved? Excellent challenge. Appreciate that, Josh. Thank you so much. Next time we get together, wait, that's what this is about?
5: Similar emotions have been stirred over something worthy of real engagement, where there had been a sharp dispute. 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
2: 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I'm Bill Bumpus. I hope through listening that you're finding, as Psalm 12:6 says, the Lord's promises are pure, like silver refined in a furnace, purified seven times over. 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
8: There's one particular community, tribe, that they're trying to reach, and it's really difficult. And the chief sends him a message. And the chief said to him, "We are going to come tonight, and we are going to murder you and everyone in your compound." Now, the reason we know every detail of this, and I've researched this, is because David Livingstone kept diaries, and all of this is written in the diaries. So he's writing in his diary, "Lord, we've labored so faithfully. Please, please, please protect us. Please help us." And there's a little bit of fear in what he wrote on that day. Concerned their ministry will be obliterated and everyone will die. But they didn't come and kill them. Anyway, a couple of years later, they eventually introduced the chief of the tribe to Jesus, and the entire community converts and follows Jesus. David Livingstone said, no, the story gets better. David Livingstone said to the chief, "You sent me a message that you were going to come and kill me and kill everyone in the compound." He says, "Yes, yes, we came." "Well, why did you not kill us?" "Well, because when we came to the compound, there were 39 giants surrounding the compound. We counted them. They were big warriors, and there were 39 of them surrounding the compound." A couple of years later, David Livingstone returns to his sending church in Scotland, and he tells that story. At the end of the meeting, the secretary of the church comes up to David Livingstone and says, "Dr. Livingstone, do you remember the date that the chief were going to come and kill you?" He says, "Of course I know the date." He gives him the date. The secretary of the church opens the church diary and he shows him that date. There were 39 people in the church in Scotland praying for them. 39 people praying in a church in Scotland, and there were 39 warriors surrounding the compound. Do not say that is a coincidence.
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11: 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I mean, when you consider the complexities of the universe, the interdependence of the systems of the cosmos. When you look at the uniqueness, the intricate details, how amazing, for example, the human body is, you cannot, with an ounce of intellect, deny the existence of God.
12: 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Professing to be wise, they became fools. Hi, I'm Philip Keller. Always happy to have you with us here on Cornerstone Connection with Pastor Gary Hamrick. Think about some of the complexities of the universe to which Pastor Gary just alluded. Retina scans, fingerprints, DNA. Not to mention the sun, moon, and stars, or the vastness of space. Today, Pastor Gary shows us some clear and unmistakable evidence for God's existence and reminds us how foolish it is to deny it. 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
11: Picture butterflies on a spring day. That's God. He's like the wind beneath my wings that makes me soar, okay? He's like raindrops on roses and whiskers on kittens. Those are a few of my favorite things. If we go around talking like that, okay? Now let me make it clear, God is love. There's a verse on it. That's his character. God is love. But that's only half the story. The other half of the story is that God is just and holy. And when we sin, it makes him angry. We have to get this. God is a just and holy God. Yes, God is love. That's only half the story. And it would be counter to his character for God to allow sin to go unpunished. He's angry about sin and he must punish it. Now, we get this on some small level because if you're a parent and you have children, if your children deliberately, intentionally disobey you, and you don't impose some kind of consequences for their deliberate, intentional disobedience, you're a negligent parent. And the same is true about God. When we disobey God, when we sin against him, if he just overlooked sin and gave us a pass, it would undermine the righteous character and holiness of God. He cannot allow sin to go unpunished. And so if we present God as just this sympathetic, benevolent being who, because of his love for us, overlooks and tolerates our sin, well, then we would be misrepresenting God at best, and we would be maligning his holy character at worst. So we can't give half the picture. God is love, yeah, but God is just and holy, and he is a God of wrath, and he will punish sin and disobedience. And here's the kicker to even all of that. Paul goes on to say, and by the way, no one has an excuse. Nobody has an excuse, and we are all guilty. And what Paul does is, in chapters 1 and 2, he's going to categorize all human beings in the world under three particular categories. And here are the categories for those of you who are taking notes. He's going to talk about the unrighteous, the self-righteous, and the over-righteous. And these are all bad categories, and every human being in the world falls under one or multiple of these three categories. And so Paul is going to mention this here in the course of these first couple of chapters. And he's also going to tell us that God reveals himself uniquely to each of these categories of people, so that he is just in his judgments if, after revealing himself to these three different categories of people, people still deny him and disobey him. He's going to be just in his wrath, because Paul says he has revealed himself in specific ways to each of these three categories. But this is the first group we need to understand, the unrighteous. And if you have your Bibles there in Romans 1, I want you to look at verses 18 to 25 with me. Now, I already read verse 18. I'm going to read it again down through verse 25. So here we go. For the wrath of God is revealed from heaven against all ungodliness and unrighteousness of men who suppress the truth in unrighteousness. Because what may be known of God is manifest to them, for God has shown it to them. Verse 20, for since the creation of the world, circle creation, for since the creation of the world, his invisible attributes are clearly seen, being understood by the things that are made, even his eternal power and Godhead, so that they are without what? Excuse, so that we're all without excuse. Verse 21, because although they knew God, they did not glorify him as God, nor were thankful, but became futile in their thoughts, and their foolish hearts were darkened. Professing to be wise, they became fools and changed the glory of the incorruptible God into an image made like corruptible man and birds and four-footed animals and creeping things. Therefore, God also gave them up to uncleanness in the lusts of their hearts to dishonor their bodies among themselves, who exchanged the truth of God for the lie and worshiped and served the creature, or some of your translations say the created things, rather than the Creator, who is blessed forever. Amen. Okay, now listen, if that isn't a comment, if what I just read isn't a commentary on our culture today, I don't know what is. I mean, he writes this in the first century, and this is just as relevant now as it was then. And so what God does here is he indicts the first group, and they're referred to as the unrighteous. Now, in reality, all of us fall in this category, because Paul will later say in Romans, there's none righteous, no, not one. We're all unrighteous. But primarily, Paul is talking about the person who claims to have zero knowledge about God or the Bible, has never or rarely been to church. This is the uninformed person or the misinformed person. This is that proverbial, what about the guy on the island who's never heard? Is he accountable? Everybody talks about the guy on the island. I don't know who that guy is, but this is trying to answer the question, what becomes of the person who has never heard or doesn't want to hear? Like, it's in their face, but they don't want to hear. And God's answer is they're guilty. Well, wait a minute, they never heard. And God says, no, they have heard. I've revealed myself to them. And how does Paul say that God has revealed himself to an unrighteous world? Creation. Through creation. So that men are without excuse. God says, creation testifies of me. That's why Paul, here in chapter 1, in verse 19, he says, God has made his existence plain to people. But verse 18 says, but they have suppressed the truth by their wickedness. See, there are people who cannot deny the existence of God, but the reason they suppress the truth is because they just want to live their evil, sinful lives. So I don't want to acknowledge God, so I'm going to pretend like he doesn't exist. Meanwhile, the reality is the existence of God is undeniable. That's why Paul writes there in verse 20, for since the creation of the world, God's invisible attributes. Well, people say, well, I can't see God. Yeah, but his invisible attributes are clearly seen because of his handiwork, being understood by the things that are made, even his eternal power and Godhead, God the Father, Son, and Holy Spirit, so that people are without excuse. Look, in other words, you have to work really, really hard at denying the existence of God. You have to work hard at that. Because he is so plainly seen in the handiwork of creation. I mean, when you consider the complexities of the universe, the interdependence of the systems of the cosmos, when you look at the uniqueness, the intricate details, how amazing, for example, the human body is, you cannot, with an ounce of intellect, deny the existence of God.
12: 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Pastor Gary Hamrick will be right back with the rest of today's message. 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Plus, you'll learn a little bit more about Pastor Gary himself. And while you're there, we invite

the existence of God. You have to be completely in denial of a creator to think that all of this just randomly happened over long periods of time. It just all came into existence. Friends, that takes a lot more faith than to believe what the Bible says. You got to have more faith to believe that the random, spontaneous mutations and gradual modifications got us all this. Really? That's what we're supposed to believe? Listen to Sir Isaac Newton, who is considered the father of modern physics. He said this, quote, he said, "This most beautiful system of the sun, planets, and comets could only proceed from the counsel and dominion of an intelligent and powerful being. This being governs all things, not as the soul of the world, but as Lord over all. And on account of his dominion, he is wont to be called Lord God, universal ruler," end quote. Consider the complexity of life in the universe. Let me just give you a few stats, friends. The Earth. The Earth is 25,000 miles in circumference. It weighs 588 sextillion tons, yet hangs suspended in space. It spins on its axis at 1,000 miles an hour. It careens through space around the sun at 67,000 miles per hour. Consider lightning. A bolt of lightning travels an average distance of 8 miles. A single bolt contains 15 million volts. That voltage could power 1 million light bulbs for life. That's a single lightning bolt. Consider the human heart. It's roughly the size of your fist. It weighs about 0.5 pound, yet it does enough work in 12 hours to lift the equivalent of 65 tons off the ground. If you were to place a coin just the size of a quarter on the palm of your hand, the area that that quarter covers on the palm of your hand covers 1 yard of blood vessels, 4 yards of nerves, 25 nerve ends, 100 sweat glands, 3 million cells. And I could go on and on. In other words, when you look at a watch, it screams watchmaker. When you look at a house, it screams carpenter. When you look at an automobile, it screams manufacturer. And when you look at creation, it screams creator. His handiwork is evident. It's not this result of random successive gradual modification, but it's the handiwork of God. Jeremiah the prophet said in Jeremiah 32, verse 17, "Ah, Lord God, you have made the heavens and the earth by your great power and your outstretched arm. Nothing is too difficult for you." But what the world would have you to believe, what modern science would have you believe, is that one day, way back when, there was an ultraviolet ray from the sun that put a freckle on your forehead. And that freckle over years became an eyeball. And then it sank into a socket of its own, started to move, and you could start to see. And you became a salamander. And then you crawled out of a pond and you scraped your belly on some rocks, and just so to compensate where the scrapings were on your belly, you started to grow legs. And then you stood upright and you became an ape. And then you found a club. And then you, not a club that some of you go to, a club. And then you killed your food. And then you made some clothes. And then you got a job at Walmart. The end. That's the way they want you to believe. That's what they want you to believe. Friends, that is an insult to my intellect. That's why Paul writes here in verse 21, they have become darkened in the foolishness of their minds. Because people are believing something that is nonsense. Now, why does the world want you to believe that kind of nonsense? It's just all evolutionary, and they still call it a theory, friends, because it's never going to be proven. It's an evolutionary process, gradual modification, random, successive things. Why do they want you to believe that? Here's the reason. Because if you can deny the existence of God, then somehow you don't have to be accountable to him, you think. I don't believe in God. We're going to suppress it by our wickedness.

0: We're going to just pretend like we don't see his handiwork through the universe. All these things are explainable through scientific theories and random successive modifications. We're going to deny God because in denying God, then somehow a person thinks that he or she is not accountable to God. But God says the whole time, you can't get away with that. I'm too obvious in the universe. And that's why Paul says man has no excuse. And that's why he writes here further, talking about how they've been darkened in the foolishness of their minds, because he writes here that mankind has inverted God's divine order. What's God's divine order? God is supreme, then he created man to have dominion over creation. Here's what our world has done, and Paul outlines it in Romans 1. They've inverted it. Now creation is supreme, man is secondary. We worship creation, the created things. That's what Paul says. And God has been relegated to some third level, if you even believe in him. That's why Paul writes in verse 25 that the people have exchanged the truth of God for the lie and worshiped and served the creature, the created things, rather than the creator. Now think about this, ladies and gentlemen. Yes, this is a yes or no question. Yes or no. Generally speaking, there is more of an obsession with the planet and the environment than with God in our country today. Yes. Of course there is. It's all about carbon footprint. It's all about going green. It's all about recycling, saving the sea turtles, saving the spotted owl. All the while we'll kill our unborn babies. Is that inverted or what? You go to South Florida, you see all these warning signs, penalty, punishment for fines. You disturb these little sea turtles. Okay, I love sea turtles. They're cute little creatures. God made them too, okay? But they are not more valuable than a child inside a mother's womb. They're not. It's all inverted. We're worshiping the created things rather than the creator. I had this encounter. This is several years ago. I was downtown in Georgetown in D.C., and I was standing outside in a line to the Apple store. Now, it wasn't there because I went to get the latest phone. I'm not that guy, okay? I was there because I had to get some kind of repair. I don't even remember why I was there, but I was in a line outside on the sidewalk, and this guy came up to me. I think he was like a third year freshman from Georgetown. And he has this clipboard. He has a clipboard in one hand and he has an empty tuna can in the other hand. And he sees me and he's standing, he's just going down the line. He goes, excuse me, sir, excuse me. Do you know what I'm holding here? And I said, yeah, I think it's an empty tuna can. He goes, right you are. He says, do you know what the problem is? I said, I'm sure you're going to tell me. He says, yes, I will. He says, are you outraged? Are you outraged by the bludgeoning of tuna in our world today? How tuna have been bludgeoned all over the world and then their little bodies have been stuffed into millions of cans just like these. And he says to me with his clipboard in hand, would you like to sign a petition today to end the senseless slaughter of tuna? I looked at him and I said, no, but I tell you what, you've really made me hungry for a tuna fish sandwich. I went out and had the biggest tuna fish sandwich that day. It was delicious. What is happening? What is happening in our world today? I'll tell you what's happening. We have elevated creation above creator. We've inverted God's divine order. We are darkened in the foolishness of our minds because we have suppressed the existence of God, even though he has manifested himself because of our wickedness. And therefore, the wrath of God is going to be poured out because man is without excuse. David would write in Psalm 19, verses 1 to 4, the heavens declare the glory of God. The skies proclaim the work of his hands. Day after day they pour forth speech. Night after night they display knowledge. There is no speech or language where their voice is not heard. Their voice goes out into all the earth, their words to the ends of the world. God is telling us, to an unrighteous world, my existence is undeniable and you are accountable to me and no one has an excuse. But just so that we can always end the bad news with a reminder of the good news, would you go to Romans chapter 5 and we'll close with these two verses. Romans chapter 5. Because Paul here in Romans 5 directly addresses the solution to the wrath that we all deserve. Romans 5, 8 and 9. But God demonstrates his own love toward us, in that while we were still sinners, Christ died for us. Much more then, having now been justified by his blood, we have been saved from what? Wrath through him. Father, we end on that note because we want to always be reminded that the bad news has been overcome by the good news, but we can't appreciate nor will we see our need for the good news unless we first understand this bad news. So thank you, Lord, for your word, all of it. You are a just and a holy God, and you are angered by sin. But thanks be to God. Thank you, Lord, that through Jesus Christ and his sacrifice on the cross, we can escape the wrath that we deserve, because you are a loving and a merciful Father. So as we go through the next few chapters to understand all of this, we pray that we would be reminded of that. We can escape your wrath because of what Christ has done. And we give you the praise and the glory in Jesus' name. And everybody said, amen and amen.
1: We are sinners in need of a Savior, depraved down to our very core and deserving of God's wrath. That is the bad news that precedes the good news. But thanks be to God, there is good news. Well, Pastor Gary has popped into the studio to join me. Gary, as we start the book of Romans, what should listeners be paying particular attention to thematically?
2: Well, the book of Romans is a book about doctrine, for sure. There are several key words throughout the book of Romans. One key word is the word gospel. It's found 12 times in Romans. Four out of those 12 times appear in the very first chapter. So the gospel, which means in Greek just good news. It's also about grace. 26 times the word grace appears in the book of Romans. That's more than any other book of the Bible. And another key word is faith. The word faith appears 39 times in Romans. That's also more than any other book in the Bible. So belief, trust, and reliance on God, who he is and what he promises. This is a great book about God's redemptive plan for mankind. It's deeply theological. It's deeply doctrinal. So we're going to wade through it because it's an important book.
1: All right, friends, there's much more to come in the next few weeks as we make our way through the book of Romans. We hope you'll stick with us. And Gary, thanks for dropping by to sit down and talk with us today.
2: Amen. Thanks, Philip.
1: 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Thanks so much for being here with us for today's Cornerstone Connection. 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God bless you, and thanks for listening. Cornerstone Connection is a production of Cornerstone Chapel, Leesburg, Virginia.
3: 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I'm Bill Bumpus. 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
4: Elijah gets to Sidon, and he finds this widow. And he has what had to have been an awkward conversation. Hey, we've never met, but God told me you're supposed to give me something to eat. And she's like, well, I'd love to, but the famine's hit Sidon too. And I have just enough flour and just enough oil to make one cake for me and my son. And Elijah says, I got a hunch that if you'll just do what I'm saying, that you're going to find that God will do something that you're not expecting him to do. And so the woman in faith obeys. She takes the bread, she takes the oil, she makes the cake. She goes back to the place where she keeps the flour and the oil. And guess what? It's been replenished. And as many cakes as she makes, the more flour and oil keeps getting replenished so that the entire every day of the famine, she has more than enough because God supernaturally multiplies the flour and the oil. Now, I told you she is from Sidon. Do you remember who else was from Sidon? Starts with J, rhymes with Jezebel. Jezebel, that's right. And guess who the main god was in Sidon? Baal. So God, follow this. God first took from Elijah his ability to provide for himself and provided for him through a special act of providence. Then God took away from him even that. God made him even weaker and then took care of him through a full-blown miracle. The greater Elijah's need, the greater God's glory and the provision. Now, you write that down. The greater the need in your life, the greater God's glory and the provision. Let me ask you a question. When Elijah was a young man and he'd made money and bought food with it and fed himself, was God providing for him in that? Yes, he was. But it's easy to forget that, isn't it, in a situation like that? And you start thinking you're the one that provides for you. So when God removes his ability to provide for himself and starts to provide for him through this special act of providence by controlling the ravens and the stream, it's easier to see the work of God in that, is there not? But when God dries that up and sends him into a widow's house and multiplies flour and multiplies oil, there ain't no mistaking that that's God at work. The greater the need, the greater chance for God to display his power. Can I point out something to you painfully obvious about the miracles of Jesus? Get this, right? This is what you come to church for right here. It's insight like this. Every miracle that Jesus ever did had one thing in common. You wanna know what it was? Are you ready? It fixed a problem. Jesus' miracles were not magic tricks where he's like, I'll prove to you I'm the Son of God. And then he makes Peter levitate or, you know, turns him into a gopher and flies him around the Sea of Galilee or catches bullets in his teeth. That would have been impressive. But that's not the nature of Jesus' miracles. All his miracles were problems. You know what that tells me? That means if you're here with a bunch of problems and a bunch of weaknesses, good news, you're a candidate for a miracle. And I'm looking at a bunch of you that don't really feel like you have any problems because you're middle class in spirit. Bad news, you are not a candidate for a miracle. In fact, at the end of our service, maybe you should come down here. I'll lay my hands on you and pray that God will give you some problems because then you could experience the miraculous provision of God. Every miracle in the Bible starts with a problem. What? Watch. When God really wants to show off his power, when God really takes you into the heart of Sidon, where Baal lives, and he really wants to put himself on display, he will often make you weaker in that moment so that his power can rest upon you. Because see, again, he doesn't want to put your talents on display because that's not going to help anybody. That might impress some people, but it's not going to help them. He wants to put his power on display because he is the God and Savior of all who call upon him. The point is not what kind of sinner you are. The point is what kind of Savior he is. And quit comparing yourself to how bad you think you are compared to other people, and you compare your brokenness to the size of Jesus' healing. Jesus went into a grave and came out from it. It was your grave that he was going into because he wanted to take the deadness of your marriage and the deadness of your family and the deadness of your brokenness, and he wanted to put his gospel into it. So he raised you from the dead at the cross of Jesus Christ so that you would know it's not about your power, it's about his.
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8: You've got to see God in your most harrowing of circumstances, your greatest of sorrows. God is up to something. If he promotes you, it's his hand. If he puts you through a trial, it's his hand. And he's governing it all in love and wisdom and purpose.

0: Trusting God is no excuse for standing still. Welcome to Know the Truth with Philip DeCourcy. He's senior pastor of Kindred Community Church in Anaheim Hills, California. And I'm Wayne Shepherd. Today, Pastor Philip returns to the book of Ruth, where grief, uncertainty, and hardship could have left Ruth paralyzed. Instead, she got up and stepped into the opportunity before her. Her story reminds us that God's providence doesn't cancel human responsibility. It calls us to act with courage and faith. Here's Pastor Philip with Nothing Just Happens.
1: You need to understand constantly that what's going on in our world around us is often a clash of civilizations. It's a clash of worldviews. And I want to remind you, as a Christian, we have a worldview that every life is valuable, that history is purposeful, that there's nothing random about your life or life, that God is up to something marvelous. And I want to see this played out in the opening verses of chapter 2 in the book of Ruth. We're just looking at three verses. And we're going to see here providence, that nothing just happens. Because when you get to verse 3, right? Ruth and Naomi have come back to Bethlehem. Naomi heard that the famine has been removed and God in covenant favor has indeed allowed crops to grow and harvest to be taken. They were looking for their daily bread, and Ruth comes to realize, you know what? You guys have a law, don't you? That the gleaners, when they're harvesting the harvest, if some of the gleanings fall behind, they're to leave it, or according to Leviticus 19, they're not to harvest into the very corner of every field, but leave that to be harvested by the disadvantaged, the poor, and the foreigner. Well, I'm going to go out. I'm going to trust myself to the God I've just come to trust. And I'm going to pray He gives me favor with someone. And listen to what we read in verse 3. And she happened to come to the part of the field belonging to Boaz. This is a masterpiece of providence. So here's the first thought. Number one, the in-law. Look at verse 1. There was a relative of Naomi's husband, a man of great wealth of the family of Elimelech, or the clan of Elimelech. His name was Boaz. How close a relative? We can't be sure. Some have argued it might be as close as a cousin. A needle is being threaded. And here's the reason. The reason we're being introduced to him is so that when he's introduced into the story, we'll understand that something's going on more than she just happened to go into his field. But here's the point I want you to get. He's introduced before he's introduced. Ruth has no idea that Boaz is coming. God's timing is never off. God's providence will move things together for your good. Trust yourself to His timing. Trust yourself to His governance. I love that. There was a relative of Naomi's husband. Number two, we've got what I call the initiative. The initiative. We read in verse 2, but Ruth the Moabite said to Naomi, please let me go to the field and glean heads of grain after him in whose sight I have find favor. And she said, go, my daughter. I don't know. I can see why Boaz was attracted to her, because she's attractive, not only on the outside, but the inside. This is a plucky girl. This is a gutsy lady. She doesn't take life lying down. After all the funerals, all the tears, all the losses, all the challenges in chapter 1, she wakes up one morning soon after their arrival in Bethlehem as a Moabitess and says, you know what? Isn't there a law in Israel? Leviticus 19, verse 9 and 10, and Deuteronomy 24, 19 to 21. Doesn't it say, Naomi, that you know what, when the harvest is being brought in, those who will keep the law of God have got to think about the poor, because God's got a heart for the poor, and they're not to harvest every corner of the field. And even those who are cutting the harvest and gathering it up in bundles, if some of the stalks fall down, they're to leave them so that the poor and the foreigner amidst them can get something to eat. I think I'm going to go, and that's a solution for us. That's a plan of action, Naomi. Now, Naomi doesn't seem to want to go with her. I don't think Naomi's incapacitated. I think Naomi may be a little depressed and down in spirit. She's lost her initiative, but not Ruth. Ruth's a go-getter. Don't give me a hand out. Give me a hand up. And she says, hey, I'm going to go, and maybe God will favor me. Hopefully when I go, I'll meet a landowner who's kind and follows the law of God. Because remember, it's the day of the judges. Not everybody was favorable. Not everybody was faithful. She could have gone to a field and got kicked out. Later on in verse 22, her mother-in-law will talk about the fact that Boaz was kind and he ordered his young men to treat Ruth with respect, because the implication seems to be if you're in the wrong field at the wrong time with the wrong guy, you might be sexually assaulted. And so, you know what? This is a bold move. There's no guaranteed outcome on this. I love her initiative. She doesn't wait for Naomi to serve her. She pulls out all the stops and serves Naomi. Chapter 1, we see Ruth's tenderness. Chapter 2, we see Ruth's toughness. There's no passivity here. She has a plan of action. She doesn't sit down and have a pity party. And let's be honest, there's a lot of stuff in chapter 1. Ruth's gone through a lot of stuff that would have knocked the stuffing out of most people. But you see, she's got a faith in God. She's got a trust in God, and she's got a chesed loyalty to her mother-in-law. She takes the initiative and does something about her situation. She doesn't blame. She doesn't excuse. She doesn't look for others to take care of her. She sets about doing something that will create an opportunity that will bring about a new day. I love it. And I want to be challenged by it. I want to remind all of us, and I want to remind particularly those who are in challenging circumstances. I want to especially challenge young men and young women. Take initiative, especially young men. You know what? Life doesn't land on your lap. Whatever has handcuffed you, whatever has handicapped you, give it to God. Use your initiative. Have a plan of action. Work hard. Be humble. Be smart. Be tenacious. Start low, shoot high, whatever the case might be. It's all here in the story of Ruth. Some of you guys should be rebuked by this girl. The gutsiness of it, the tenacity of it, the get up and go of it. I love it. I love it. And by the way, we're going to get to the providence of God in a moment. We're going to see the sovereignty of God. Do you see the balance? I am tired of a presentation of the sovereignty of God that sounds more like fatalism than providence, that leads to passivity in evangelism or human effort or human responsibility. There's none of that in the Bible. God is sovereign. God's will be done, but we're part of it. And there is what's called the doctrine of concurrence. It's a subset of the doctrine of providence, that with and around the actions of man, God acts. Joseph, Genesis 50:20, what you meant for evil, what you did, what you attempted, what you accomplished with evil intent, God meant for good. While you acted, God acted. There's a concurrence. There's a confluence. Those things happening. Now remember, God always has the upper hand. We'll never outsmart him. But the point is, you've got God's providence in verses 1 to 3, but you've got human responsibility. And Ruth, who has just made one of the great confessions in the Bible, chapter 1, 16 to 17, a follower of God, she doesn't sit on her hiney. She gets up and she does something within the providence of God to bring about the alleviation of her problem. I just rewatched the old movie about Oliver Cromwell and the English Civil War. In that movie, you have that great statement made by Cromwell where he says to his ironheads and his troops, you know what, trust God, but keep your powder dry. Naomi lived it. Naomi lived it. God embraces secondary causes. God will bless your effort. God will multiply your activity and your energy. God doesn't make provision for us in his providence through a vacuum. We need to take initiative. We need to pursue initiatives. We need to work hard and we need to work smartly. I'd love to develop a line of reasoning I took from John Maxwell, his book, Talent is Never Enough, but I don't have time to develop it. He has a whole chapter in that book on initiative. If you'd like to read it, buy it. Talent is Never Enough. I like two stories in his book that I think summarize this, and we'll move on. A tourist paused for a rest in a small town in the mountains. He sat down on a bench. He engaged one of the locals in a conversation, and he turned to the man, and here's what he said. "Hey, my friend, can you tell me something this town is noted for?" And here's what the man said. "Well, you can start here and go anywhere in the world you want." That's a good answer. And it is a reminder, as we look at the initiative of Ruth, where you finish in life isn't determined so much by where you start, it's determined by whether you start. Successful people are fearless, they take the initiative, and they follow through. You don't want to be like the man that Maxwell talks about in his book, who was a servant to a European duke and duchess in Europe. And he was brought before the Duchess, Her Grace, and Her Grace asked James how long he'd been with them on the estate. And he said, "Well, Your Grace, I've been here about 30 years. And she says, "I recall when we first hired you, we employed you to look after our dog." And James says, "Yes, Your Grace, that's true." And then she said this, "But James, the dog died 27 years ago." To which he replied, "That's true, Your Grace. What would you like me to do next?" That's terrible. Like James, too many people are waiting for someone else to tell them what to do next. You need to come up with your own idea. You need to pursue favor through hard work, and smart decisions, and good intentions. Providence requires initiative. Providence blesses initiative. Last thought, the incidental. The incidental. And in this thought, I'm going to kind of gather together a lot of little threads I've already kind of introduced to you. But I want you to notice verse 3, the incidental. So you've got the in-law, verse 1, a relative of Naomi's husband. You've got the initiative, "Please let me go to the field." Then you've got the incidental. She left Naomi and went and gleaned in the field after the reapers. But notice this, and she happened to come to the part of the field belonging to Boaz. Wow, what a coincidence. That's a piece of luck. I mean, what are the chances of that? It's not luck, and it's not chance. Those are pagan ideas. It's the providence of God, who had Boaz all primed and ready to meet Ruth. We'll look at it next week. And then to show favor to her. Then they'll fall in love. Then they'll marry, and God will give them a child. And the women will say to Naomi that this man Boaz is a restorer of life to your family. And that child will be David's grandfather. And David will be the king of a kingdom that God has covenanted to establish forever, which ties into Jesus Christ, David's greater son. Come on, there's no chance, no luck at work here. This is providence. You and I are meant to theologically read into that. Now, from ground level, that's what it looks like. But from God's perspective, he's up to something. I like what the Bible Knowledge Commentary from Dallas Theological Seminary says, "The same providence that later led the wise men to Bethlehem directed Ruth to the appropriate Bethlehem field." Bethlehem's an interesting little city in God's providence. A couple of things quickly, and we'll compress this. Just notice again the reality of providence. The reality of providence that God is working all things after the counsel of his own will, two determined and destined ends. That's the reality of this. This is a masterpiece of providence. Can I go back to an earlier thought? We begin with a book written in the time of the judges where there was no king. And we end with a book telling us that a son was given to Ruth and Boaz, who's the grandfather of David, who is tied into the story of Jesus. This is a story moving salvation forward. Oh, the reality of that. This is not incidental, coincidental. This is providential. And you know what? If you read it, Sinclair Ferguson's book on Ruth, The Faithful God, he encourages us to kind of look at life like you look at a split screen. You know, even in these challenging days in our nation, we've watched our TV screens and they come up and it's a split screen. You might see chaos and rioting going on, and then you've got someone giving you an interpretation of that or giving you a context of that. And you and I as Christians have got to always see life through a split screen. There's what we go through. We bump into people. Job opportunities are taken from us, or all of a sudden a job opportunity is set before us. There's closed doors, there's open doors. There's the mundane, there's the provincial, there's the pedestrian. It's all there, and it doesn't look like much. And then when sorrow enters, it looks terrible and we see no good in it. But over here in the other split screen, God is working all things after the counsel of his own will. God's got a plan for your life. All your days were written down in his book before you were formed. God knows where you're going to live. God knows who you're going to marry. God knows the names of your children before they're conceived or born. That's the reality. Think in a split screen theologically. Number the reality of providence, the realm of providence. Simply this, the realm is ordinary life. That's one of the things that strikes us, doesn't it, about the book of Ruth. We have made mention of this. This is an ordinary story in many ways. I mean, why write this story? This story could be written 1,000 times over about other people, but providence has written this story, and it makes it so interesting. There's marriage, there's grief, there's loss, there's poverty, there's unemployment, there's migration, there's breaking into a new culture. There's challenges. Do I need to go on? Then there's marriage and love and a child and a nursery and happiness. It's just life. But in the middle of it all, we're moving from no king to a Davidic king to the Lord Jesus, King of Kings. You need to understand there's no visions in this book. There's no angelic manifestations in this book. There's no miracles in this book. Providence. And I want to tell you, just by way of footnote, it's unlikely that any one of us will see what the Bible defines as a miracle in our life. Miracles are a suspension of the natural. Miracles are an intervention of God in a sovereign, demonstrable way. But I'll tell you what we will see, and it's just as encouraging, and it's just as special. 1,000 little providences, interlocking moments in our life, in the midst of blue-collar work, in the midst of office work, in the midst of a sports field or a barley field, God is bringing life together in a marvelous way, and it's unfolding according to his plan. Don't you fall prey to discouragement. Don't you become unbelieving in your thinking. Have the split screen always before you. And what you can't see, you must by the eye of faith see that God is up to something in the midst of the ordinary. And then you have not only the reality of providence and the realm of providence as we close, the reach of providence. The reach of providence. There's various facets to God's providence. I've covered them, but I'm going to put three of them together and conclude. There's the providence that ordained their time of arrival. Chapter 1, verse 22. They arrived at the beginning of the barley harvest. It was a good time to come back. And a month later, there'd be the wheat harvest. No more famine. No more famished stomachs. There was the providence ordained for the provision of the poor. God in his sovereign kindness had enacted laws that were centuries old to take care of Ruth and Naomi and give her a chance at life and sustenance. Oh, the providence of God ordained the provision for the poor, the time of arrival, and then ordained the right field. She just happened to happen upon the field of Boaz, where she found favor with this man, where his young men were told to leave her alone, There were other fields she could have gone to and met a cruel master or someone that wasn't keeping the law. This is providence, my friend. Here's what I want to say to you. There is not a day in the week, a moment in time, a turn of history, a road traveled, a sorrow tasted, a joy known that does not come under the umbrella of God's overruling providence. He's great, he's gracious, and he's good. Tell yourself that when circumstances and feelings are telling you something else. Man proposes, God disposes. Behind your story is another story of the providence of God. Sometimes it can seem cruel and devastating, chapter one, and then it begins to unfold and flower into something hopeful. You know what, in 2009, I went home to Northern Ireland, and a friend of mine, Eric Lindsay, a deacon at Great Victoria Street Baptist Church in Belfast, told me that the year before, James Montgomery Boyce had come to preach. And after preaching, he took an afternoon to go and trace his Ulster heritage. He realized that the Boyces had come from Northern Ireland in their journey to America. And he went out for the afternoon, and he came back to Eric, and he said, you know what, it was a little mixed, Eric. I realized in one particular town near where I think my family started that there was a pub owned by the Boyces. But he says, before the day was done, I realized I had some living relatives in a town called Tobermore. It was a good afternoon. And then he, tongue in cheek, he said to Eric, you know what, Eric, I'm really encouraged today because now I've got the luck of the Irish and the sovereignty of God working for me. It was a tongue in cheek remark. You don't need the luck of the Irish. You don't need luck, chance, or fate, because it doesn't exist. The sovereignty of God will take care of you. The providence of God will protect you, guide you, and satisfy you. Father, we thank you for our time in the book of Ruth this morning. It's such a wonderful section in the library of the Bible, and it's encouraging. Lord, we see this balance between sovereignty and human responsibility. I pray that we would be as men and women of initiative, that we don't take life lying down, that we'll wrestle it to the ground, we'll subdue it by your grace and mercy and make something of our lives, and to some degree create our own good fortune within your favor because of our effort. And Lord, we thank you that you are providential. The time of their arrival, the history behind the law that provided for them, the field. Oh, we thank you today. We're not the beneficiaries of luck. We are the beneficiaries of an eternal, sovereign, and wise God who has set his favor on us. May we put our head upon the pillow of providence tonight as we go to bed in Jesus' name. Amen.
0: Ruth's story reminds us that trusting God doesn't mean sitting back and waiting for something to happen. I'm Wayne Shepherd. 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
0: I'm Wayne Shepherd, inviting you to join us again tomorrow for more Know the Truth with Philip DeCourcy. Today's program was produced and sponsored by Know the Truth Incorporated. Jesus said, "You shall know the truth, and the truth shall make you free."

0: This is The Well, the voice of life at 94.3 and 95.3 in East Texas. Hello, I'm Bill Bumpus. 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
1: Verse 13, but now in Christ Jesus. The news is bad in the first half, but God. The news is bad in the second half, but now in Christ Jesus. Look what he says. You who once were far off have been brought near by the blood of Christ. What is this an allusion to? This is an allusion to the temple. We know that inside the Holy of Holies, it is there where the presence of God is seen to dwell. And nobody goes there but the high priest, and that only once a year. And then outside of that, there's a place where the priests minister. And then there's an area where the Levites can go. And then there's an area where Jewish men can go. And then there's an area where Jewish women can go. And then back here, way far off, you have the court of the Gentiles. They've come to know and love Yahweh, but even though they've come to know and love Yahweh, they still, when they come to worship Yahweh, have to be way back there, as far away from the presence of Yahweh as you can possibly get. But Christ dies, and the veil of the temple is torn in two. And now all of a sudden in Christ, you who used to have to sit way back there have been brought near by the blood of Jesus.
2: It is the Lord who goes before you. He will be with you. He will not leave you or forsake you. Do not fear or be dismayed.
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4: The question is always why? You know, and that question will haunt you and make you crazy trying to figure out why did this happen and so forth. But I don't know why, but what I do know is, you know, that God is good and God loves me and God's working out his perfect plan in my life. And so I'm just content with that.
3: It's a special edition of A New Beginning today. We're celebrating Legends Week, hearing from those that have had an uncommon impact for the kingdom. Last time, Louis Zamperini. And Pastor Greg, today we feature your interview with Pastor Chuck Smith, the founder of the Calvary Chapel Network of Churches and one of the key catalysts of the Jesus Movement. You've interviewed a lot of people. Was this an easy interview?
5: You know, sometimes when you know someone really well, it's not easy to interview them because you have a sense of who they are, and you already kind of know the answers before they give them. For instance, when I interviewed Louis Zamperini, I was just getting to know him. I had just read the book Unbroken, which was a story of his life. And so I was learning as I was interviewing. But with Pastor Chuck, I mean, I've known him for over 40 years. As a young man coming to Christ and attending his church where he was my pastor there at Calvary Chapel of Costa Mesa. Then through the years, as I started in the ministry and continued to, you know, my relationship with Chuck changed over the years. And he wasn't the easiest guy to interview, believe it or not. He was a very private man. He didn't really like to talk about himself that much. But I knew there were some fascinating stories in his life that people needed to hear. I also had the sense when I was interviewing Pastor Chuck that this was something that was effectively preserving his legacy for posterity. In other words, I thought, this is something people will view later, beyond the moment we're in. And it's something that I felt needed to be done for Pastor Chuck, because people needed to know his story. And they still need to know a story, because it's an inspiring story of how God chose a man to literally change a generation. And so here now is the interview I did with Pastor Chuck Smith from Harvest Orange County. Tell me about your call to ministry, Chuck.
4: Well, actually, Greg, I was studying to be a medical doctor.
6: You're going to be a doctor.
5: You would have been a great doctor, I think.
4: Well, I would have had a lot of compassion, I'm sure.
5: Yeah.
4: In fact, that's, I think, what was in my heart, you know, helping people.
5: Helping people.
4: I just had that, and I figured, as a successful doctor, I could be a great layman in some church and just, help support and just serve the Lord in that capacity. And I was living in Santa Ana at the time, and the pastor came up one Sunday and said, there's a lady in the church that has paid a sponsorship for someone to go to the youth camp, and why don't you go? And I said, well, I had plans to go to Corona Del Mar and surf, and so, but.
5: And what year was this?
4: Oh my, this was about 1943, 44, somewhere in there. And I went on up to this summer camp, and the speaker at the camp was a very inspiring fellow. And he made the statement, you have only one life, it will soon be passed. And only what's done for Christ will last. And it just hit me. And so that afternoon, I was out under a big pine tree and just my Bible and just thinking about one life, it'll soon be passed. Only what's done for Christ will last. And so I felt the Lord speaking to my heart and saying, look, you can go ahead and become a doctor and you can help people physically and you can help them for a time, but they're all going to die. But if you will devote your life to helping people spiritually, then you're going to help them eternally. Mm-hmm. Now, do you want to give your life for something that is temporal or something that is eternal? And I couldn't argue with that. And so that was where I felt the Lord was calling me to go to Bible college. And so I figured when I went home and told my mom that I wasn't going to be a doctor, I was going to go to Bible college instead of USC. And she said, well, son, if that's what you feel the Lord is calling you to do, that's wonderful.
5: So you went to Life Bible College.
4: That's right.
5: You started out amazingly as a traveling evangelist. I mean, you're known as the expositor extraordinaire,
4: yes.
5: But you were a traveling evangelist, but then the Lord redirected you. But I want to talk a little bit about your wonderful wife, Kay. I wanted to talk about the time you met her. It was at a ball game, as I recall.
4: Yes.
5: And I think your brother may have been
4: my
5: playing.
4: My brother was playing. And there was this gal sitting there on the stands and the benches there. And so I knew her, and so I was sitting there talking to her and all. And Kay came up with some of her friends, and she had been in Bible college that night and had come over to the game after the school. She got out a hanky and started dusting off the bench. And so I scooted away from this gal because I didn't want her to think that I was, with that gal.
5: Smart guy.
4: And so I said, here, I've dusted off a place for you. And so she sat down, and then she remembered that she had left some books back at the Bible college, had to go get them. And so I said, well, I'll drive you back to get them, So there was this real old funky car there. And so I opened the door and let her get in and sit down. And I walked around to the driver's side. And then I started laughing. I said, this is not my car. I don't know who the car belongs to.
5: I've never heard that. That's funny.
4: But I had a neat Ford convertible at that time, yeah. And it was parked right in front of that car. Nice. So
6: so it's like a definite upgrade.
4: Yes, it was definitely an upgrade. So we went back to the college, and then we went to Vandy Camps that night.
5: I remember
4: it was one of those
5: Vandy
4: places
5: camps.
4: We all went. Yeah. And that was the beginning of our relationship. And
6: now, you guys fell in love. You know, it's been said when, you know, love at first sight is nothing special. It's when two people have been looking at each other for years and still love each other, it becomes a miracle. You've been married to Kay for how long?
4: 63 years.
6: Okay, now here's the interesting thing. So how long was your courtship? Go ahead, say it.
4: 6 weeks.
6: 6 weeks.
4: Our friends said it'll never last.
6: Well, they were sure wrong, weren't they?
4: Oh, they've all died.
6: So Chuck. That's funny. Okay, so Chuck, question. What's a secret to a long and successful marriage? I mean, I know it's a big question, but just give us a couple thoughts. Like, you've been married all these years. What? Tell us what a secret is.
4: Well, I think it's having Christ at the center of it, you know, because differences are going to arise. I mean, but if you can always come together in Christ, in other words, you know, you don't agree maybe on certain things that you should want be doing and so forth, but if you can bring to the Lord and say, now, Lord, you guide us in this, and you give us the decision, you know, and so it's not my mastering over her or her mastering over me, but it's both of us being mastered by Jesus Christ.
6: Amen. Yeah, that's right. You know, what I think what people don't know about you, Chuck, is you've had a lot of ups and downs in life. You know, because you're such an optimistic person, people may think, oh, he's had a really happy life. And really what we've talked about so far has been a really happy life.
4: Yes.
6: I mean, but you've had your hard times as well. In your book, A Memoir of Grace, you write, quote, grace does not shield the cruel realities of a world damaged by the fall. We're not in heaven yet. And God does not spare us from the crushing blows that come to everyone. We lose people we love. We suffer. We grieve. We journey on, but we're not abandoned.
4: That's right.
6: And Chuck, an unimaginable tragedy happened to you when your father and your brother were killed in a plane crash.
4: Yes.
6: Where were you when you heard that news, and how did you react to such a horrific thing?
4: Well, my brother had started a motorcycle shop up in Victorville, and he had a plane, and my dad had retired and went up to help him because my dad was real sharp in business and accounting and all. And so they were going to fly on down to Orange County and from Victorville in my brother's plane. It was a stormy night, and they came right into the center of the storm, and the plane was a small plane, and it just had run out of fuel when they were over San Onofre area, and they crashed down there, and they both were killed in the crash. And so, you know, it was an interesting thing that was extremely hard for me to handle because it was so sudden. Yeah. You're not prepared for it. You're not ready for it. And it's a shock that just really hits you right, you know, in the guts. And so I had a hard, hard time. After that dream that my dad and brother, we did a lot of things together that, you know, we would be out and I would be so excited in my dream, you know, that here we are having this great time water skiing or whatever. And then you wake up to the reality, you know, they're not there. And I mean, it was just so hard. It took me a long time to actually, you know, get over that. But the question is always why? You know, and that question will haunt you and make

0: You know, you've been a model on running the race of life, and we've seen you start your race. We've talked about that tonight. Mm-hmm. Maybe middle point somewhere around the Jesus movement.
1: Yeah.
0: And now you're coming to where you're thinking about finishing the race.
1: Yes.
0: Billy Graham was asked the question in an interview, if you were to do things over again, would you do it differently? He said, yes, I would study more, I would pray more, I would travel less, take less speaking engagements. If I had it to do over again, I'd spend more time in meditation and prayer, just telling the Lord how much I love him, and I'm looking forward to the time that we're going to spend together for eternity. Chuck, if you were going to do things over again, would you do anything differently?
2: Greg, I think that the Lord had charge of the whole thing, yeah. And so I wouldn't try and improve on his program.
0: What has been the best decision of your life?
2: Marrying Kay.
0: I thought you would say that. Do you remember your first sermon, Chuck?
2: Yes, I do.
0: What did you preach on?
2: Well, I preached on, if any man will come after me, let him deny himself, take up his cross, and follow me.
0: Let me ask you some of the really important questions now that are burning on everyone's, I think, mind right now. Chuck Smith, what is your favorite color?
2: It all depends on what you're talking about. If you're talking about eyes, my wife has the most beautiful blue eyes, and so blue would be the favorite color for eyes.
0: Yeah.
2: Talk about lips, well, I don't think blue would be my favorite color.
0: Unless they're very cold.
2: Yeah.
0: And hair is not so good either.
2: Right.
0: Blue hair. So, but you like blue.
2: Yes.
0: What's your favorite kind of food?
2: Oh, my. Rack of lamb.
0: Oh, rack of lamb.
2: Yeah.
0: Nice. What's your favorite song?
2: The Love of God.
0: Why is that your favorite song?
2: Well, I think that's probably the first song I sang as a solo in church when I was a kid.
0: How old were you?
2: I was 14.
0: Nice. Who are your heroes?
2: Oh, Billy Graham definitely is one of my heroes.
0: And you've gotten to know Billy Graham?
2: I've had that privilege, yes.
0: I've heard him speak of you many times, of just his admiration for you. But what makes you laugh? What do you find funny?
2: My grandkids.
0: Yeah, they're always fun, aren't they? How do you want to be remembered, Chuck?
2: Just as one who loves the Word of God and loves the people of God.
0: Amen. And you are known for that now.
2: Yeah. No, that's what,
0: so you're already there.
2: Praise the Lord.
0: Amen. Okay. Chuck, any final thought of something you would like to say to us about serving the Lord, following the Lord, that is really important to you?
2: We are living in a rapidly changing world. Yeah. The important thing is that we hold on to an unchanging Christ. And that, you know, that Jesus Christ is the same yesterday, today, and forever. And when you're living in uncertain kind of conditions, it's just important that you have an anchor that doesn't change. And so just hold on to our unchanging Christ.
0: Amen. Hold the course.
2: Hold the course. You bet.
0: Let's thank Pastor Chuck Smith.

It's not very often that someone comes and impacts an entire generation of people, but Chuck Smith clearly was one of those men, and he was a major part in a full-blown American revival called the Jesus Movement. And because of his faithful teaching of the word, the impact of that movement that continues to this present day through the people that he has influenced. And, you know, after my son Christopher went to be with the Lord, Chuck Smith came over to my house and we were talking. And he said to me, I asked him why would this happen, Chuck? And he said, you know, Greg, never trade.

0: trade what you don't know for what you do know. And that was something I remembered, and it stayed with me. You know, what do I not know? Well, I don't know why the Lord called my son home at the age of 33, and I don't know a lot of things. But what I do know is God loves me. I do know my son is in heaven. I do know I'll see him again. So let's apply that now to Pastor Chuck himself. What do we not know? Well, we don't understand why Chuck would get cancer. You know, why does a man of God like Chuck have to suffer? We don't know the answer to that. But here's what we do know. We do know he loved the Lord. We do know that he faithfully preached the gospel and taught the word of God. We do know he's in heaven, and we do know we'll see him again. And in that day, when we see him and we see loved ones that have gone on before us, all of those questions will be answered, and all of those tears will be dried, and we will be able to say God knew exactly what he was doing. And in faith, we say it now, and we want to follow his example and continue to follow Christ and be ready to meet the Lord, because you never know when he might call you or me home.
1: Yeah, that's right. Well, we're so glad you've joined us today here on A New Beginning for what we're calling Legends Week. We're highlighting the lives of some notable men of God. Louis Zamperini, today Pastor Chuck Smith, and next time, Pastor Chuck Swindoll. 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But Pastor Greg, one of the many things you and Pastor Chuck share is a love for the gospel and its power to change lives.
0: Yeah.
1: It has the power to save people from their sins.
0: That's right.
1: If someone wants to make a change right now and make things right with the Lord, what do they need to do?
0: Here's what the Bible says. Whoever will call upon the name of the Lord will be saved. So you need to reach out to God. Not just think about it. Not just say, one of these days I would like to. Just do it. In fact, you can do it right now. You say, well, how do I call out to the name of the Lord? You do it through prayer. God is just a prayer away. He desires a relationship with you. He wants you to know him. He wants to reveal himself to you. So you just need to call out and say, Lord, save me and help me. How about if I lead you in a prayer? And you could pray this prayer after me. You can pray it out loud if you like. You can pray it quietly in your heart. But direct this prayer toward God, and you could pray it after me right now. You ready? Pray this after me. Lord Jesus, I know that I'm a sinner, but I know that you're the Savior, and I want a relationship with you. So as your word says, I'm calling on the name of the Lord. I'm asking you to save me from my sin, and I'm asking that we begin a new relationship today. Thank you for loving me and sending your son Jesus to die on the cross for my sin and then raising him from the dead. I now put my faith and trust in Jesus Christ, and I ask this in Jesus' name. Amen.
1: 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Well, Pastor Greg, it's a real privilege to have a special guest with us today. Many people know the name Dr. Frank Turek. He's a true apologetics expert and, of course, an author and a speaker.
2: Yeah.
1: And right now we're making available his book called I Don't Have Enough Faith to Be an Atheist.
2: Yes.
1: And, Frank, let me ask you this. I don't know if this is something you can come up with off the top of your head, but what's the funniest moment you've ever had during a debate with an atheist or even a skeptic?
3: Wow, I just had one. It was on our YouTube channel, the Cross Examine YouTube channel, where a young atheist girl got up to the microphone at one of the colleges we were at recently. And she said, you know, I've been reading Bart Ehrman, who is a skeptic New Testament scholar. And she went into some argument. And I said, well, actually, there's evidence that goes all the way back to the event of the resurrection itself. And even people like Bart Ehrman agree this is very early evidence. It happens to be a creed that we know from 1 Corinthians chapter 15, verses 3 to 8. This is something that predated Paul writing down 1 Corinthians. And even people like Bart Ehrman say that that creed in 1 Corinthians verses 3 to 8, which talks about all the people Jesus appeared to after he rose from the dead, that goes all the way back to near the alleged resurrection itself, within months or just a year or two. And so she was trying to explain how I can't trust the New Testament documents because they're written down too late. And I said, well, this data goes all the way back to the event itself. And she said, well, what's your source? And I said, Bart Ehrman. She was bringing Bart Ehrman up to say we can't believe it, and I'm bringing Bart Ehrman up to say, wow, No, we can believe it because it's early, even though Bart Ehrman doesn't conclude Jesus rose from the dead. I think the evidence shows he did.
1: That's good.
0: Well, you've written a book. You've written many. How many books have you written, Frank?
3: I'm on my sixth now with The War on Reality, but this book, the I Don't Have Enough Faith to Be an Atheist book, we just updated after 22 years.
0: Nice.
3: It originally came out in 2004. Dr. Geiser and I wrote it. And this one, Dr. Geiser went to be with the Lord back in 2019. I sort of worked with his son on updating this one. And so this version of I Don't Have Enough Faith to Be an Atheist releases this month.
1: Yeah, that's right. 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Well, next time, as Legends Week continues, Pastor Greg has the honor of interviewing Pastor Chuck Swindoll. 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
4: I trust God's working in your life through the messages here on The Well. Thanks so much for listening. Hello there, I'm Bill Pompous. The Bible says, because he bends down to listen, I will pray as long as I have breath. And we pray that God will continue to use this radio ministry to touch your heart. Well, right now I want to play something for you that I hope you find encouraging. And then more Bible teaching on the way right here on The Well.
5: Turns out there was a couple that separated in 1961. They said goodbye to their newborn daughter and each other 60 years ago. Their life was thrown a curveball when Karen found out that she was pregnant. Her family took her to a home for unwed mothers. And Denny, her beloved, was there the day the baby girl was born. They spent an hour together and then she was adopted. They weren't just saying goodbye to their daughter, they were also saying goodbye to each other. Being in love and inseparable made it that much harder to separate. And Denny said, I never stopped thinking about her. She always had a piece of my heart. And so they lived apart from each other for 53 years, different parts of the country. One day, curiosity got the best of Denny, and he searched for Karen online, found her, called her, and they talked nonstop like time had never passed. And then he flew out to see Karen. They got married 36 hours later, and they settled down in the Twin Cities. But their life was not complete, and it wouldn't be until they found their daughter. So with the help of Lutheran Social Services and the Adoption Agency, they found their daughter Jean, now 59 years old. And on a May morning in 2016, they decided to meet. Jean said, when he walked through the door and I looked at him, it was like, oh my gosh, because I've never looked like anybody ever. And John said, now you do. And now I do too. Love is patient.
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6: Will you help someone have a pink coat moment? 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
1: Do you know anyone that's drifting away from Christ? 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
0: 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A little at a time, until one day you realize they're nowhere close to where they used to be. 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And he introduces what he calls a spiritual rescue intervention, a way to reach that person before they drift completely out of sight. 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
2: You ever feel between the rock and the hard place? You see someone that you haven't seen around for a while and you think to yourself, boy, you know, I wonder how they're doing spiritually, and oh, they've probably been out of town, and then it's beyond they've been out of town, and you sense you really need to say something. But you think, if I start talking to people about why they haven't been around, why they didn't come to a Bible study or a community group, or I haven't seen them at church, then they're going to think I'm some holier-than-thou Gestapo in their case, and who am I to do that? And so you know what happens normally? We don't say anything. And we don't say anything, and there's people who God loves very deeply, and He made us as a body, and He made us as a body to love them and care for them. Now, there's a lot of people that feel desperately confused, very guilty, and when they need to come and be with God's people the most, it's when they tend to come the least. First 2 years of my Christian life were some of the most joyful, confusing, difficult, and frustrating of my whole life. I didn't know anything. I had never opened the Bible until I was 18. I didn't know much about this new life. And I was forgiven, and I had peace, and I had purpose, and I was excited about it. But I'd take one or two steps this way, and then boom, four or five back this way. And you know, I'd make real decisions about really wanting to follow God and address issues in my life. And 3 days later, I'd find myself doing just the thing I said I didn't want to do anymore. And then I'd feel guilty at church. Then I felt this. And then pretty soon I learned how to sleep in and then avoid Christians. And then I thought there was something wrong with me. I thought my faith must be defective. But it was real, and I kept longing and wanting to be near to Christ, but it was so hard, and I got so frustrated. You know what I didn't understand? Just as there's physical laws that govern the universe, there are spiritual laws that govern our lives. And the law I didn't know about was the law of entropy. That's the second law of thermodynamics for all the non-engineers and science majors who didn't study that part. It has to do basically with that well-known fact in life that when you go on a diet, you can work to lose 10 pounds, and you gain it back in 3 days. It's that well-known fact that when you clean your garage, that it doesn't keep getting cleaner and cleaner. It just starts getting dirty. That when you wash your car, 3 days later, it starts looking bad again. That when you make commitments, that when you move and work in relationships, it gets better and better and better. Just do nothing. It'll get worse. You see, the entire universe is moving from order into chaos. Things aren't getting better and better and better. Things left to themselves do what? They get worse. And it's true spiritually. Every single one of us will go through seasons where in your heart of hearts, you will find yourself drifting away from God. And that's what I want to talk about. That's what the Apostle Paul in 1 Thessalonians is going to talk about tonight. How in the world do you overcome this magnetic draw away from Christ? The danger is the longer we drift, the more difficult it is to return. The word picture that comes to my mind is that of a little boat. I mean, like a little rowboat drifting out to sea. The farther it drifts, the greater the danger. Picture, if you will, a little rowboat, and it's out by the harbor, and then it gets out past the harbor, and then the waves and the currents and the winds, and it gets beyond the horizon. Now it's so far away from shore, no one can see it. Spiritually, there's people that you know, and there's people that I know, who are spiritually drifting away from God and the truth and all the things that we know are right. It happens. In fact, it happens so regularly that in Hebrews 3:13, we are given a command about how to relate to one another. It says, but encourage, build up, but encourage one another when? Day after day, as long as it is still called today. Now, how many days does that apply to? When you wake up, what do you usually call it? Today. Encourage one another day after day, as long as it's still called today. Why? Lest any one of you be hardened, your hearts be hardened by the deceitfulness of sin. See, it's not just, no one wakes up and says, you know something, you know, God's been so good to me. He loves me. He's restored relationships. He's done such a work of grace in my life. I never knew what peace was. I've got forgiveness. I've got purpose. He's used me in the lives of other people. Today would be a good day just to drop out. You know, I think I'll just quit the Christian life today. No one wakes up and does that. You do it by little tiny degrees. The question then is, who do you know that is in spiritual danger? If you visualized in your mind a little rowboat drifting past the harbor and then the wind and the current taking it out to sea, who's in that boat? Is it you? Is it a friend? Is it a family member, a mate, a child? Is it a coworker? You know they're a believer and you've watched the slide. And I want you to say, oh God, who's in that little rowboat that the current is pulling out? They're going farther and farther away from shore, and they're going to destroy themselves. They're going to have a fractured family. They're going to end up shipwrecking their faith. They're going to end up doing something very, very dumb, and it's going to cost them a lot, and it's going to embarrass your name, and it's going to embarrass your church, and they will reap the consequences forever. Who is it? Because I'm going to tell you, there's a lot at stake tonight. This is exactly the situation that the Apostle Paul is going to write into. There's a church he's been away from for plus or minus 2 years, 18 to 24 months. And he knows that there's incredible persecution on the outside, and he knows there's great temptation on the inside, and he literally can't sleep at night. And he can't sleep at night because he's fearful. And what he's fearful about is that all their labor, all their preaching, all their discipling is going to go straight down the tubes because these people are going to spiritually drift, and they're going to end up shipwrecked. And after coming to Christ, they're going to drift away, and there's going to be no impact, no fruit, no church. And you know what? This is something that makes the Apostle Paul's heart beat and pound, and it's one of his passions. And what we're going to look at tonight is a letter he writes to that group where he jumps into what I want to call his 911 rescue response. If you'll open your study notes, we're going to look here. And we're going to see that there is a way to help people. And I've been in restaurants. I've seen the people come in. I think they used to go to our church. And then I rationalize they're probably going somewhere else. And I sit here at a restaurant or in the mall just like this. And as I sit here, I don't say anything. I don't say anything because I don't want them to reject me. I don't say anything because I think they'll think I'm butting into their lives. I don't say anything because I'm not obeying Scripture. What we're going to learn tonight is what to say it and how to do it in such a way where those people, you're going to be like a little tugboat. And as those people are drifting out of the harbor into danger, God is going to show us through the Apostle Paul how in a little tugboat you can come alongside, throw a little anchor or whatever they rope you throw over, hook onto their boat and pull them into safety. And you won't be pushy, you won't be holier than thou, and it'll happen in a way that will restore them to the Savior. And so let's look at the model that the Apostle Paul gives us here. He's going to model a 911 rescue response. In verses 13 through 16 of chapter 2, Paul thanks God continually for the manner in which the Thessalonians received the word of God. Now, just before I read it, listen carefully. Here's what he's going to do. He's going to tell them, I am so impressed. Notice he starts very positively. He's going to say, I'm so impressed about how authentic your faith is. And then he's going to say, I know it's authentic because you have held strong even in the midst of persecution. And then he's going to have a little aside where he talks about the evil of those who persecute the church and then the judgment that God's going to have on it. So follow along with me. Verse 13, he says, and for this reason, we constantly thank God that when you received from us the word of God's message, you accepted it, not as the word of men, but for what it really is, the word of God, which also performs its work in you who believe. Do you hear what he's saying? He's communicating his gratitude. He says, I'm continually thankful for you. By the way, that's the best way to start with people. Be thankful and communicate your gratitude for times in your shared experience when you know their faith was authentic, when it was operating well.
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2: Now, how does he know? Look at verse 14. For you, brethren, became imitators of the churches of God in Christ Jesus that are in Judea. For you endured the same sufferings at the hands of your own countrymen, even as they did from the Jews. He's going back to the early days. They received the word. You came to Christ. You had a lot of pressure. You had a lot of persecution. He says, hey, I want to congratulate you and I want to thank God for those early times in your faith where I saw you stand up under difficult times. In fact, the little phrase here where it says you received the word of God, where he says not as a word from men, but from God. And then he says, which also performs its work in you. That word for work, we get our word energy. It's used in the New Testament for a supernatural activity. He says there was clear evidence of a supernatural working of the Spirit of God through the Word of God that was transforming your life, even in the midst of great persecution. Now he has a little aside in verse 15 and 16. He says that just as the Jews persecuted him and the Lord, their countrymen are doing it to them. And he goes on, who both killed the Lord Jesus and the prophets and drove us out. Now notice his description of the enemies of the cross of Christ. One, they are not pleasing to God. Two, they are hostile to all men. Three, they've been hindering us from speaking to the Gentiles in order that they might be saved, with the result that they're always filling up the measure of their sins. Then notice the conclusion. But wrath has come upon them to the utmost. He paints a picture of real gratitude. And he does it in the context of, I know it's real because I reach back into our shared experience and how you walk with God in the midst of hard times against some pretty tough cookies. So here's the application. I'm going to give you four steps of rescue intervention. Step one, communicate your gratitude for the authenticity of their faith in the midst of spiritual opposition. See, when I'm sitting in that restaurant, or when I'm at the mall, or when I bump into someone, or if I see someone at church and I know, man, it's been a long time since they've been here, or they've not been to our Bible study group or whatever. See, how they're feeling is how we've felt when we've been there, or maybe some of you are there tonight. You feel down on yourself. You feel like, you know, you've got to perform and do something good to get God to love you, which isn't true, but you feel that way. You think everyone's down on you, and you think everyone is going to, you know, really get hard on you if you go back. And so what you need is people to help you and love you and support you, and you do what I do. I tend to avoid them at that time. So guess what we need to do? We need to communicate our gratitude to God for the authenticity of their faith. And you need to reach back in a shared experience. In one of my surgeries, I had the chance to lead a young mom to the Lord. And I led her to the Lord, and she comes from a very difficult background. And her father is an atheist. She had never been in a church in her life. But little by little, as I went to physical therapy, I got to share my faith. And then she began to read the scriptures on her own. And little by little, she trusted Christ. And early on, she was very, very faithful in church and making good progress. But she's got all these demands and all these pressures. And you know how it is, right? In those early years. And I hadn't seen her for quite some time. And so she stopped in a Saturday night. And I just, first of all, I think the way you greet people is important. I just said, oh, it's so good to see you. I'm so glad you're here. You see, that's a lot better than, oh, where have you been? You understand what I'm saying? You know, let's communicate some love. Everybody in this room has dropped the ball spiritually, and if you haven't, you will. So what we need to do is be positive and encouraging towards people. Well, she needed to pick something up, and I gave a couple words of encouragement, but there wasn't much time. She swung by the office to pick something up. And then I was able to share. I said, boy, you know, I think of when you trusted Christ, the impact you've had there. And, you know, the steps you've taken, how it's impacted your family. I am so thankful to God for how He's already used your life and the authentic, I didn't use this word, but I communicated the authenticity of your faith. And, you know, you could just see her eyes start to lighten up. She was starting to remember, oh, yeah, yeah. And then, so guess what her next line is? Oh, you know, I need to be here a lot more often. You know, I miss everyone. And I've just, you know, I'm listening, you know, then, you know, I'm reading on my own. And then I was able to say, yeah, you know, I think all that's really great, but we miss you. It's not a matter of just what you need. You see, God's given you something, and as you come, you have something to give to the body, and we're incomplete without you. We really miss you. But I'm thankful to God for all He's done in you. Do you hear that? Have you got step one of rescue intervention? That's how you communicate to people that are drifting away. Now, we're going to talk about step two in just a second. Let's look at what the Apostle Paul does. After he communicates his gratitude, then he expresses genuine concern. Verse 17, but we, brethren, having been bereft, that's an interesting word. The NIV I like a little better says, having been torn away from you for a short period, in person, not in spirit, were all the more eager with great desire to see you face to face. By the way, this little word bereft or bereaved is the idea, you might circle it. It means to be physically separated, but also with mental anguish. It's an involuntary separation. One commentator says you could translate it orphaned. Do you hear what he's doing? He's communicating his sincere concern. This isn't perfunctory. This isn't, oh, we happen to go to church together. This is, I care about you. And notice the word here, he says, we have great desire. It's the most emphatic, intensive form of that verb that you can have. In fact, that same word is translated in a negative way of being extremely lustful. Exact same word, but it's used in a positive way here. He's saying, my heart beats for you. And even though we've been separated geographically, I'll tell you what, it's out of sight, out of mind, doesn't happen to the Apostle Paul. Out of sight, deep in my heart. He says, I greatly desire to see your face. Why? For we wanted to come to you. I, Paul, more than once, and yet Satan thwarted us. Do you get the picture? The Apostle Paul saying, you matter. I'm concerned about you. Not only am I grateful for what God's done in your life, but I'm concerned about you, and I care about you, and I love you. And it was almost like, you know, they've had no contact, and it would be like someone that you haven't heard from in a long, long time saying, oh, it's glad I finally got to see you, and I've really missed you. And you say, yeah, right. And then they have a box, and they say, here. And you say, what's in the box? Oh, you open it. And you take the box, and you open it. And there's a stack of 30 letters in it. And somehow, they couldn't get the right address. They couldn't find you. And on the corner, stamped in red in every letter, it says, return to sender, return to sender. And here, for a 2-year period, there's 30 letters. They've been thinking about you every month, every 2 weeks, writing you a letter, praying for you. You just didn't know it. That's what he's saying here. Then notice the reason. Look at verse 19. For who is our hope, our joy, or our crown of exaltation? I mean, why do we live? Why do we get up? The Apostle Paul says, I don't get up so that, you know, I earn more money this year. I don't get up to find out what's going on in the stock market. I don't get up just so that my life will be successful, wealthy, happy, comfortable, and all my circumstances turn out right. I get up in the morning and I live for your spiritual welfare and progress. You are our hope, our joy, and our crown. Two words for crown in the New Testament. This one is reference to a crown of victory. It's the idea of royalty coming and arriving with his crown as a sign of honor. And he says, notice what his crown is. Is it not even you in the presence of our Lord Jesus Christ that is coming? He says, the day when I come to Christ, whether he comes back or whether I die and go to him, when I go to him and when I go to that believer's judgment that doesn't have anything to do with our sin, because that's dealt with, but it has everything to do with reward, the crown that I'll wear on my head of victory and royalty will be my relationship with you as a church. I invested in you. I loved you. I led you to Christ. I built into your life. I gave my life. And when I stand before God, you are my crown, my joy, and my hope. In fact, he repeats it. Look at the last line. For you are our glory and joy. Now, you know something? If the person, even if it's you, you need to get to know some others. But if the person in that little rowboat that you have pictured in your mind is drifting out to sea and is spiritually adrift from Christ, can you imagine what would happen if someone communicated that they really cared?
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2: As you were listening to today's message, did someone come to mind? Is there someone in your relational network that's drifting? As I told that story about watching someone in a little rowboat being carried out to sea and realizing they're getting farther and farther and farther away from shore, and they're in danger, and what's going to happen? Remember, I used that picture where you needed to get in a speedboat and zip out there and go get them. Is there anybody that you know that God may be saying to you today, go get them. I love them. Go get them. They're in danger. That tide's going to take them farther and farther and farther out. And the farther they get out, the harder it is to come back. The fact of life is this. Every one of us will drift from Christ now and then. It always starts with a little action to the left or a little action to the right and a little neglect here or a little neglect there. It's a vacation with a schedule, and pretty soon we haven't been to church. Pretty soon we haven't cracked open the Bible. Pretty soon we're kind of skimming in our prayers. It happens to all of us. Here's the key. The earlier you catch it, the higher the probability of rescuing people. When the drift first starts, whether it's your kids, whether it's a brother, whether it's someone in your Bible study, whether it's someone in your church, whether it's a good friend, whether it's a person on one of your ball teams, the earlier you detect it and catch it and help them, the higher the probability of the rescue. Now, here's the problem. I want to speak very directly to you.
1: In most Christian communities, we are so afraid of being pushy. We're so afraid of being holier than thou. We have this mindset that says, well, you know, who am I to say anything to them? I'll tell you who you are. You're their brother. You're their sister. We are so concerned about what they may think, or really about us being rejected, we don't step up to the plate and say, I love you. God loves you. You're not going in a good direction, and you got to come back. Who in your world needs you to step up to the spiritual plate and love them enough even to risk the relationship? Oh, go get them, will you? Love them. Care enough to confront. I'm going to give you a game plan. If you say, I'm willing, but I don't know how to do it. In our next broadcast, I'm going to walk through with you the specific steps of how to do it.
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3: 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You know, the Bible says that God's way is perfect. All the Lord's promises prove true. He's a shield for all who look to Him for protection. 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
4: In the book, A Man of Integrity, Howard Hendricks, who taught for many years at Dallas Theological Seminary, he tells the story of being on an outbound flight from Boston some years ago that was delayed. They were actually on board the aircraft. They were getting set to take off when there was a mechanical malfunction, and so they all had to disembark off the plane. They were told that it would be remedied pretty quick, but if you're a seasoned traveler, you know that lying takes place in airports, and so it was several hours, actually, with an exasperated passenger list that they reboarded that aircraft. And as they took off, several of the air hostesses tried to make things right. And so they went up and down the aisles and row by row, and they're offering free drinks and, you know, a second bag of pretzels or peanuts as a peace offering. As Howard Henry took that flight back to Dallas out of Boston, he kind of was struck by this one air hostess working for American Airlines who just took it on the chin, you know, row after row, and she did it with a smile. There was a professionalism, there was a poise about this lady, so much so that kind of once they got the kind of cruising altitude and well into the flight, Howard Hendricks goes back to the galley and he commends this lady. He says, you know, I've watched you, given the frustration of the passengers, that, you know, their anger was beginning to boil over. You just handled it with such professionalism, with poise. And if you don't mind me asking, I'd love to know your name because I intend to write a letter of recommendation to American Airlines and just, you know, comment on the excellence of the way you handle yourself in a very difficult circumstance. She replied, I wouldn't. You need to know that I don't work for American Airlines. And he's kind of a little flummoxed by that. And he says, really? To which she replies, yes, I represent the Lord Jesus Christ. This dear lady, this American Airlines air hostess, reminds us that followers of Jesus Christ believe that there is grace for the workplace, that they have a biblical vision that work can be a wonderful means of witness and worship, that your everyday job can become a platform for the gospel.
5: Billy Graham.
6: The Bible says that God is a God of judgment. It is appointed unto men once to die, and after that, the judgment. Every person that has ever lived is going to be at that judgment if they don't know Christ. And the scripture says God shall bring every work into judgment.
5: You may think the Bible is just a book of judgment and bad news, but if you really dig in, the Bible is actually chock full of great news.
6: God is also a God of love, and that's why God created the human race to begin with. God, who is rich in mercy for his great love, wherewith he loved us. And he loves you, and he's interested in you because he loves you, and he wants you to come into his kingdom.
5: We can tell you more about God's mercy and his love for you at findpeacewithgod.net. That's findpeacewithgod.net.
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7: We've got to stand up, we've got to step out, we've got to speak up. Let's not settle for some dead orthodoxy or some private sound doctrine. But I want to stand up and speak out on the historic faith once for all delivered to the saints. I don't want to cause problems in your life. I don't want to cause problems in my life. I just want to be faithful to what the Word says.

0: At one time or another, every Christian will be asked to take a stand for the truth. 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Today we're reviewing the book of Hebrews, and the author leaves a strong charge for his audience. So the next half hour on Focal Point, Pastor Mike Fabares provides motivation for us to be strong and willing to sacrifice for the truth. 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
1: In Hebrews chapter 13, verses 8 through 16, he gives us really the book in a microcosm, and he says, you know what, I just got to remind you, this is all important stuff. And after some stern and harsh warnings in the book, he says, you've got to make sure you do not leave this place of biblical orthodoxy, sound doctrine. Don't let anybody carry you away into something else. And he says, listen, guys, it's good for your hearts, middle of verse 9, to be strengthened by grace and not by ceremonial foods, which, by the way, don't even work. They're of no value to those that eat them. They really don't strengthen your heart. They might strengthen your body, but they're not helpful in the real issues that God is concerned about. Verse 10, then he speaks figuratively of an altar. We have an altar from which those who minister at the tabernacle have no right to eat. Oh, it's not a physical altar. It's figurative. It's symbolic of a relationship with Christ, and it's a kind of altar that they don't even understand. They don't connect with. And then he gets back to what we've already covered at length, the Day of Atonement, and he talks in verse 11 about the high priest who carries the blood of the animals into the most holy place, the inner sanctum, the Holy of Holies, where the Ark of the Covenant is. And they sprinkle this blood in there as an offering, a sin offering. And that happens once a year, Day of Atonement, Yom Kippur, it's called, still on your Hallmark calendars. But the bodies are burned outside the camp. That's why we know it's the Day of Atonement. It's the one sacrifice where you didn't sacrifice it there in the courtyard on the altar. You took the blood of the animal that was slain as a sacrifice. You brought it into the Holy of Holies, but you took the carcass of the animal outside the gate. And that's what it says. It's got to be burned outside the camp. That's not the normal sacrifice. That's the Day of Atonement sacrifice. And so Jesus, making a parallel now, verse number 12, suffered outside the city gate to make the people holy through his own blood. And he says it's kind of like those animals' carcasses that were taken outside and burned up in a very strange sacrifice, because usually that barbecue, if you will, that religious barbecue was used to nourish the people. They ate the sacrifices, but not this one. This one was consumed wholly by God, symbolically in the old covenant on the Day of Atonement. And so it was that Christ went outside the gate and he was consumed, so to speak, wholly by God, but the people were made holy through his blood. Now look at this figurative statement in verse 13. Let us then go to him outside the camp. Obviously symbolic, right? Christ is not waiting outside the city of Jerusalem. We're not taking pilgrimages there to find him. This is a figurative, symbolic statement about us going out there to him, because people who were in the positions of power and influence in their day, they didn't care for this whole Christianity thing. The way was not the way for them. And so if you're going to go and hang with Christ and hold tightly to this immutable message of Jesus, you were going to have to, bottom verse 13, you're going to have to bear some disgrace, but go outside bearing the disgrace that he bore. And if that torques you, verse 14, just remember, if you realize that holding to Christ is going to cost you something in terms of coolness in this world, just remember that this is not our world. We're not really interested in this one. For here, we don't have an enduring city. We're just passing through. We're aliens and strangers, as Paul put it, but we're looking for the city that is to come. And that has been a big theme in the book of Hebrews. Through Jesus, therefore, look at the symbolism here. Let us continually offer to God a, quote unquote, sacrifice of praise. You're being maligned because you're not sacrificing anymore. And the writer of Hebrews says, oh, you are. You have a sacrifice. It's not physical and literal. You're not killing animals in a symbol or a ceremony before God, but you have a sacrifice of praise that you can continually give to God through Christ. And it's the fruit of the lips that, here's an important word, confess his name. We talk about confession usually in relationship to 1 John 1:9, homologia, to agree with God, to say what God would say, and you to stand with Christ, the immutable message, the new covenant message of Christ. He says, that's your sacrifice. Don't be carried away by strange teachings. Now, after five very stern warnings throughout the book, he leaves this message kind of resonating in their mind in the last chapter. Don't be carried away by false or strange teachings. Middle of verse number 9. It's good for our hearts to be strengthened by grace, not by ceremonial foods, which are of no value to those that eat them. We have an altar from which those who minister at the tabernacle have no right to eat. The high priest carries the blood of the animals into the most holy place as a sin offering, but the bodies are burned outside the camp. And so Jesus also suffered outside the city gate to make his people holy through his own blood. But you need to be strengthened by the message of grace in Christ, not ceremonial foods. I know people want you to go back to the ceremonial foods. That's not what it's all about. Here's another, and note this, try and follow this here. There's another vein to this whole thing that leads us down a path of heretical teaching, heresy, a choice to step off the path of the immutable teaching of Christ. But it involves the ceremonial foods and probably some other things that we've already looked at in the book, and the book of Galatians was dealing with at length, and that is this kind of comfort of the ceremonial forms. It's very minimal in New Testament teaching, and it's always something that is to be seen as a means to an end and not an end in itself. Remember the parable of Christ in the Gospel of Luke? There was a guy who goes up to the Temple Mount to pray, a Pharisee. Pharisees are great on the forms. And when it comes to being right with God, he answers it this way. Well, I fast twice a week, right? I tithe a tenth of what I have. What's he trusting in? What's he hoping there's power in? His participation in the forms. And the churches love to focus on that. The Bible says that's not it. As a matter of fact, even the ordained old covenant ceremonies and forms, look what he says, bottom of verse 9, they're of no value to those that eat them. None. There's no power in the form. Verses 15 and 16. If you got those things right, okay, I'm not going to be chasing the latest theological fad. I'm not going to focus on forms. I'm going to talk about a purity of a spiritual connection with God and not rely on forms. And I'm not going to worry about fitting in. You can at that point say, well, if I understand the theology of the New Testament and the book of Hebrews, I'll be okay. Well, there's one more thing that will make it increasingly more difficult for you. And that is the exhortation of verses 15 and 16. And that is that you can't have sound biblical New Testament faith and not allow that faith to step up and step out. It will make you vulnerable. Because a lot of people say, well, I'm going to have good doctrine. And when all the discussion comes up at the Christmas table with all those Christians or whatever it is at work with my Christian friends, when all that comes up, I'll just be quiet. You can imagine that maybe I can avoid all the problems if I just maintain sound doctrine, but I just shut up about it. I get it. I understand that temptation too. But we're going to have to do the hard work of speaking and living this message. And it's going to be a message that takes you down behavioral paths that everybody else isn't walking down, that takes you down verbal doctrinal discussions that no one else wants to have. You're going to have to stand up and say the things people don't want to say. And it starts with proclaiming Christ. Through Jesus, therefore, let us continually offer to God a sacrifice of praise, the fruit of the lips that confess, that agree, that affirm his name. Just watch Larry King to see this just absolutely dismantle just about every pastor they put on the panel. Go to YouTube and watch the reruns, right? All it is some mystic, weird air they pump into the Larry King set, right? You get the pastors there and you ask them the hard questions and you talk about the exclusivity of Christ, Jesus Christ proclaiming and confessing him as the way, the truth, and the life. No one comes to the Father except through him. That's the rest of that verse. Very clear New Testament doctrine, and watch the pastors fold. Boom, boom, boom, boom, boom. Like dominoes. You've watched this? It is absolutely stunning. Here's how they skirt it. Well, you know, I'm not God. I'm not the salvation police. And who am I to judge? And I don't know.
2: Well, are you trying to say that Jews, you know, aren't going to heaven? Is that what you're trying to say? Are you saying?
1: Well, I don't know, really. Who am I? I'm not God. I mean, watch his jaw hit the table. If you say, no, it is what I'm saying. Jesus Christ, the way, the truth, the life. No one comes to the Father except through him. Jews that are trusting in something other than Christ, they're going to hell. I'm sorry. Buddhists, Muslims, whoever it is, trusting in someone other than Christ. Yeah, they're going to hell. And if they are, you know, in some other religious system and they're trusting in Christ, they're not going to be in that system for long. They're going to step out and join the clan of people following Christ. But you've got to be willing to step out and step up. And it begins by proclaiming God for who he is, praising him through Christ, and then living a life. I love verse 16, the backdrop of it all. That's a lot of work, and we don't care for that. Letter D, here's part of the problem. We like to avoid hard work. We shy away from it. It's not our favorite thing. That's why we buy the Roomba, right? To vacuum the floor for us. I got one of those for Christmas, greatest thing I've ever received. Carlin says, hey, you know, we need to sweep the floor. No problem, I got it. Hit the button, done. Hand me the remote. That's wonderful. We prefer the path of least resistance. We like to not put our neck out there and not work and not. I get it. I'm there too. But Christianity is a kind of faith that the faith is always going to lead to verbal and behavioral action. You're going to have to speak up and step out. Just how it works. We avoid hard work. Number two, let's look at the passage one more time. But let's just look at it this way. That's the defensive posture. We gotta watch out for our quest and desire for innovation, focus on forms, our peer pressure. We want to fit in and avoiding hard work. I get all that. But let's, number two, let's work hard. That's the point. To hold on to, number two, sound doctrine. That's the whole message of the book of Hebrews. And that inverting verse number 9 is the message of this text. Don't be carried away by strange teaching, as Paul wrote to Titus. The people in your church, and especially you as leaders, need to hold on to sound doctrine. Work hard to do that. So we may not like hard work, but it's going to take hard work. And what we're going to need to do is look at this passage again and put in the safeguards against these propensities of our humanity. And that would start with this. Number one, if the world's chasing innovation, if Jesus Christ is the same yesterday, today, and forever, and everybody's trying to go into the new latest thing, then I need to, letter A,

It is God's word. He has spoken. Let's master his word. That would be good for not only your pastors to do, be good for you to do. We need to master this. And I'm tired of reading all the latest and coolest articles by all the emergent pastors. It's time for me to open up my Bible and study what this has to say. Let's master inscripturated truth. Sound doctrine isn't moving. It's not evolving. It's not emerging. It's not a moving target. I quoted Titus 1:9, by the way. Hold firmly to the trustworthy message as it has been taught. That I've got to hold on to sound doctrine. I love Philippians 3:1. Remember this statement? Finally, brothers, he says, it's no trouble for me to write the same things to you again. It's a safeguard for you. And I know a lot of people, I'm tired of my grandpa's old message. I get it. But it's the only message that saves. It's the only truth that God has spoken. And we need to master it and discover the depth of it, the breadth of it, the height of it, the length of it, which is not looking to new ideas from people that ponder their navel all day. It comes from digging back into the Word of God. I read an article in the paper about somebody who presented as a church-going Christian person, said the most outlandish thing. If the paper is accurate in quoting this person, I just, my head spun around. And I thought, how can you be a church-going person, let alone a redeemed person, and say those kinds of nonsensical things? And immediately, not only did I have a sense of frustration about this person's spiritual disciplines in this book, but I had to blame the pastors too, right? Either you're sleeping through it, listening to your iPod, text messaging, you're doing something other than absorbing the teaching, or your teachers are bad. Because that kind of nonsense and false doctrine should never come out of your mouth. And yet you're someone that claims to be right in the center of evangelical Christianity. Ephesians chapter 4 says, you've been given pastors and teachers to equip you, to prepare you for good deeds, for ministry, the work of ministry, so that you will not be infants tossed here and there by every wind of doctrine. You need to find a good church that teaches the Bible. You need to be there every week. You need to be good Bereans and study the scripture. We need to master inscripturated truths. You've told us that before. That's the point. It's no trouble for me to repeat it, but it's a safeguard for you. Wash your hands, kid, right? That's what I'm telling my kids all the time. Wash your hands. Same old story. Tell us something new, Dad. Nope, this works. Verses 9, second half through 12, ceremonial foods aren't where it's at. If we're going to avoid the focus and assigning power to forms, letter B, then whatever we do in the Christian life, we need to always, letter B, engage our brains. Got to engage our brains. You can't go through a Lord's Supper. You can't get baptized. You can't sing a Christian song in church without engaging your brain. Because if you don't engage your brain, and you think, I went to church, I sang songs, I sat through sermons. If you don't engage your mind, you'll start to think the value is in the form, and the value is not in the form. The form is a means to an end, and you've got to engage your brain. It reminds me of John 4, when the lady at the well was saying, what about, is it that mountain? That's what a Samaritan say. You guys say over there in Jerusalem's where you got to worship. Where should we worship? And Jesus said, well, the forms are passing away. The time is coming and now is when real worshipers will worship me in spirit and in truth. It ain't about a mountain. And it's not about a particular form of worship, a particular style of music, a particular whatever the evangelical forms are of our day. Whatever it is that you do, you need to engage your brain. Paul was addressing an aberrant teaching in Corinth, the twisting of the gift of languages. And he said, you guys, if I'm going to pray with my spirit, he says, I'll also pray with my mind. If I'm going to sing with my spirit, I'm also going to sing with my mind. I can't let my mind be unfruitful. Don't do anything in the Christian life where your brain lays dormant. God didn't design it for that. You will inevitably assign power to forms. And I might add, just in terms of my particular choices for ministry leadership, it'd be good to be somewhat of an iconoclast. It would be good for you to say, if the form isn't necessary, I should be careful in using it. And if I do use it, I should use it sparingly. And people today, they're in love with their forms. And forms, we've got to be careful. Maybe you can track with that. Maybe you're not tracking with it. And that's probably my fault, but we're moving on to point C. If we got to go bear the disgrace, I wouldn't know how to respond to that if it weren't for verse 14, which says, listen, here's how you bear the disgrace. Here, we don't have an enduring city. We're looking for the city that is to come. Letter C, you got to cherish our future vindication. The only way I'm going to be able to be a dork in the modern Christian world is to recognize it ain't about this life, it's about the next one. And I've already decided that about fitting in

0: of the world. Now I got to decide that about fitting in with the Christian world, because I'm probably not going to fit in there either. No one's asking me to write articles for Christianity Today or Leadership Magazine. Because if we're going to go back to the word, they're going to yawn their way through that and say, been there, done that. And what you need to recognize is that our stand on the immutable message of New Testament doctrine is something that you've got to ride through the bumps of that by saying it's all about the future, when every knee bows and every tongue confesses that Jesus Christ is Lord. And I'm going to live with that value. And I need to regularly cherish our future vindication. It's coming. Everything else that people are peddling that is not the centrality of Christ is useless. As the hymn of our grandfathers put it, remember that great hymn? It says, our hope is built on nothing less than Jesus' blood and righteousness, which is not even popular anymore in Christian periodicals, right? I dare not trust the sweetest frame, but wholly lean on Jesus' name. On Christ, the solid rock, I stand. All other ground is sinking sand. And I know it's cool to be out there on the beach, right? But it ain't going to last. All other ground is sinking sand. Verses 15 and 16, we got to get to work. We've got to stand up. We got to step out. We got to speak up. Letter D, make sure your faith works. Let's not settle for some dead orthodoxy or some private sound doctrine. I don't want to be pejorative. I'm not trying to be a pain in the neck. I'm not trying to be the odd man. I'm not cherishing being the dork, but I want to stand up and speak out on the historic faith once for all delivered to the saints. Faith without works, as James said, is dead. I don't want to live with dead orthodoxy. You know, I have a lot of people lately, and again, I'm not creating the topics for each week's sermons. You know that, right? I'm moving through the message of Hebrews. And if you think I'm totally adding stuff to it that's not there or I'm off base, then great. I don't know what to tell you. You need a guy who's going to be faithful to the text then. But if you're recognizing that what I'm saying is coming from the text, you need to recognize that I'm not out there trying to come up with things to say to cause problems in your life. I don't want to cause problems in your life. I don't want to cause problems in my life. I just want to be faithful to what the word says. And a lot of people think, well, he's on a kick about bashing everybody else. I'm not. Boy, trust me. We could make a sermon like this a wonderful name-calling session for an hour. I didn't do that. I'm not into that. I'm not interested in that. And I'm not trying to poo-poo anything that God doesn't poo-poo. How's that for a great quotable line, right? I don't want to. But if God says there's strange teaching out there and don't be carried away by it, that's all I want to repeat to you. I don't want to say anything more than what the scripture is saying. And I want to apply it to our context. The 21st century is full of groups that do not tolerate sound doctrine anymore. And wanting to have their ears tickled, they gather around themselves all kinds of teachers that say what their itching ears want to hear. And I just want to say, I don't want to do that. I don't want you to do it. I don't want to bear it gladly. I want to be able to say, now we're going to have to stand up for sound doctrine. Because the truth of Scripture doesn't change. Christ is immutable. Ontologically and doctrinally, he doesn't change. Let's pray. God, help us through this in a day where the ultimate value politically, sociologically, philosophically is this message of let's affirm everybody's belief in everything and everyone has equal value and everybody's opinion is equally correct. I pray that we'd be willing to say that while we want to love people, we want to love them enough to say what is true. And the scripture is your mind in print that makes it clear that Jesus Christ is the way, the truth, and the life, and no one comes to the Father except through him, and that our eternal destiny hangs on our doctrine. And God, the difference between your blessing and full-blown apostasy is whether or not we're willing to keep our doctrine clean and pure and accurate. Help us in this regard, I pray, knowing and recognizing that all other ground is sinking sand, not being arrogant, not being conceited, not being pejorative, not being bombastic, not being argumentative, just being people that say, we want to stand with Christ. And if that isn't popular, I don't know what to say other than this world is not our home. We're looking forward to the next one. In Jesus' name I pray, amen.
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2: 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I'm Bill Bumpus. 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And also it says, I've hidden your word in my heart that I might not sin against you. 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
3: You know, I'm the leader of a global prayer movement. We're in over 100 nations. We've been praying nonstop 22 years. When we first started, when the thing started exploding all over the world, I think we felt like we'd found the big red switch. Like if everyone would just pray the way we were praying, then Jesus would be back by breakfast time on Thursday. And then what happened was my wife got really sick and I watched her slip into an epileptic fit. Our second child was 7 weeks old. I cried out to God for it to stop and it didn't work. They took her in the hospital and found she had a massive brain tumor, the size of an orange. Suddenly, I went from thinking my prayers could save the world to wondering if my prayers could save my own wife. And I went into a very, very dark time. Now, I have to tell you, my wife's still alive, but she still, all these years later, still has had a chronic illness now, epilepsy for decades. But they got the tumor out. So we're really fortunate. Many people have a much harder time than us. And what I've noticed is this, the Bible is more honest about God's silence than the church is. We all have to pretend that it's all wonderful and we're fine and we've got God on speed dial the whole time and it just ain't like that. We always want God to airlift us out of our problems. We pray for miracles, right? Like, I'm a celebrity, get me out of here. But more often what happens is God parachutes in and joins us in the midst of the problem. It's the presence of God in the cancer ward, you know, at the funeral, in the breakup of the relationship. And so I definitely at times undeniably experienced the presence of God and the voice of God in the midst of some very, very dark times. But it's normal to go through seasons, the dark night of the soul, where God doesn't speak in the same way as he was before. And that's not a sign of his absence, it's a sign of his presence in another way.
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5: 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I love Revelation 4:1-3, where John is called up into heaven and he sees a throne, and there's one who sits on that throne. 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Philippians 3:20-21 reminds us that our citizenship is in heaven.
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8: Christian faith is always under fire from two directions. First, from the trials that will come from time to time within your life, and sometimes with great intensity. And second, from the work of the tempter, who will never be far away during these particular times.
9: Welcome to Open the Bible with Pastor Colin Smith. And Colin, I'm glad to hear you say that Christian faith will always be under fire, because I think sometimes we think that, well, if I just become a believer in Christ, life is going to get easier, at least sometimes. But we are in a constant battle.
10: Yeah, that's right. And that's why it's so important that we support one another. And what we're going to look at today in the scripture is how you can help someone who is going through a season of trial or someone who is going through a season of particular temptation, someone who is struggling with an addiction, someone who is fighting a compulsive sin, or perhaps it's someone who is simply going through an extraordinary difficulty in life. How do you come alongside them? What does it actually look like to be helpful in a godly way and to serve that person well?
9: Well, I think that every single one of us probably had at least one person come to mind as you were talking right there and thinking, yeah, I cannot wait to get into this message and pull out just some real practical helps. So join us in 1 Thessalonians chapter 3 as we begin the message, The Urgency of Firm Faith. Here is Pastor Colin.
8: The great theme of this letter is urgency, and my prayer as we've come to this series is that the Lord would renew and increase our sense of urgency with regards to the work of the gospel in these days. It is so easy to get into a routine of good intentions, that I intend to be a better Christian one day, that I'm going to get right with God one day, that we plan to be a more enterprising church in the cause of the gospel one day, and somehow the day does not come. And this letter of Paul to the Thessalonians reminds us right throughout of the urgency of the days in which we live. Our lives are passing. That is always true. The coming of the Lord Jesus Christ is drawing near. Always true. And around us, there really are millions of people some of whom have comfortable lives, some of whom have broken lives, but millions of people, whether comfortable or broken, who do not know the Son of God. And the Bible says in John's letter that if you have the Son of God, you have life, and if you don't have the Son of God, you don't have life. Whether you're comfortable or broken doesn't, in that sense, make that much difference ultimately. If you do not have the Son of God, you do not have life. That's what the Bible says to us. And so we're looking at the urgency of ministry in terms of our own lives, in terms of the coming of the Lord, in terms of the needs of those around us. And we've been seeing from this letter the urgency of multiplying ministry. What a marvelous thing it was that God's authentic work among these people in Thessalonica became a kind of model, a template that was multiplied in other churches. What God was doing in one place was reproduced in other places. And their faith, which was such a remarkable work of God, was being spoken about indeed all over the world. It had become known, chapter 1 and verse 8. And we've seen together that an authentic work of God can never be contained in one place. It will always spill over. It will always spill over. And as we've thought about that, and as we've begun to ask the question, well, Lord, what will that then demand of us? We've seen the answer in two ways. First, that we would need to overcome the natural impulse in all human beings for comfort. And second, that we would need to overcome the natural impulse that resides within us all for the approval of other people. And we saw that in chapter 2 last week. The gospel will not travel far on the shoulders of Christians who are motivated by their own comfort. If it's all about me, the gospel will not travel far through me. If it's all about us, the gospel will not travel far through us. And again, we saw directly from the teaching of Jesus in John's gospel that if we have given way to this impulse to always seek the approval of other people, then we really will never be people of faith. How can you believe if you are always accepting praise from one another, Jesus said, and never really seeking the praise that comes from the only God? And so where we got to last week was to see that we individually and together desperately need the power of the Holy Spirit to overcome these strong currents that move us in the direction of our own comfort and the approval of others, so that the work of the gospel may advance on our shoulders by the grace of God in our time. Now, having got to that point at the end of chapter 2, I'm kind of left with a question. How can this happen? And really, in this culture of all cultures, is it possible for a Christian to really love Christ more than self in a culture that pampers self and promotes self and reinforces self all the time? And it's hard. And if it's hard for one Christian, how hard is it for a whole church? And you ask the question, is it possible to move beyond comfort and approval for a church to be the means by which the gospel really moves forward so that other lives are touched and changed in our own lifetime and where God has set us and indeed far beyond around the world? Is that really possible? And the reason that we've got Thessalonians open in front of us is that this church in Thessalonica demonstrates that it is possible, because this was precisely what was happening among this group of God's people. How can we rise? How did they rise above the instinctive desire for comfort and approval to fulfill the calling and commission of faithful disciples of Jesus Christ? Well, the answer to that question is really in just one word, and it runs all the way through chapter 3. How can we rise to this? Faith. Faith. By faith. That's chapter 3 of 1 Thessalonians. Now, look at how Paul speaks about faith, not one time, two times, three times, but five times in this one short chapter. Please follow me through the chapter, seeing how this is its central emphasis. Verse 2. We sent Timothy, who is our brother and God's fellow worker in spreading the gospel of Christ. Why did we send him? To strengthen and encourage you in your faith. Verse 3. For this reason, when I could stand it no longer, I sent to find out about what? Your, let's hear it aloud, faith. Okay, let's follow it together. Verse 6. But Timothy has just now come to us from you and has brought us good news about your faith. Verse 7, therefore, brothers, in all our distress and persecution, we were encouraged about you because of your faith. And verse 10, finally, night and day, we pray most earnestly that we may see you again and supply what is lacking in your faith. So we're going to look at faith this morning together. We're going to look at it from three angles. First, faith under fire, that's verses 1 to 5. Second, faith standing firm, that's verses 6 to 9. And thirdly, faith growing strong, and that will be verses 10 to 13. First then, faith under fire, verses 2 to 5. Now here's the simple principle. As a Christian believer, your faith will always be under fire. Are you a stay-at-home mom, high school student, businessman, retired? If you are a Christian believer, your faith will always be under fire. It is always being pounded, and it will be pounded in two particular ways. First, your faith will be pounded through particular trials that will come in your life. That's verse 2. We sent Timothy to strengthen and encourage you in your faith so that no one would be unsettled by these trials. There will come circumstances in your life where you feel unbearably crushed. That's a phrase that Paul used to describe his trials. And the pressure on you will put your faith under fire. Secondly, you will be under fire as a Christian believer from the tempter, and that's verse 5. For this reason, when I could stand it no longer, I sent to find out about your faith. I was afraid that in some way the tempter might have tempted you and our efforts might have been useless. So Christian faith is always under fire, from two directions. First, from the trials that will come from time to time within your life, and sometimes with great intensity, and second, from the work of the tempter, who will never be far away during these particular times.
9: 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Well, that's what we're learning about in today's message called The Urgency of Firm Faith, part of our series, Living Like There's No Tomorrow, a look at the book of 1 Thessalonians. 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
8: Now, one of the things that's so striking about this chapter in Thessalonians, indeed the whole letter, is just the deep bond of love that Paul has with these Christians who are under fire through trials and through the tempter. It's amazing that just a few months before he didn't know a single soul in this town of Thessalonica. But it's amazing how quickly, when you get involved in ministry together, the gospel binds the hearts of people together as one. And you get the intensity of that with Paul saying, you know, he's looking for news and he says, without news of how it's going with you, I could hardly stand it. Indeed, when I could stand it no longer, I sent Timothy. And out of this great bond of love that Paul has for these Christians, he gives us a wonderful model of how to minister to a person whose faith is under fire. Now, this is something for all of us. I want you to take a moment to think about someone you know who's going through great trials right now. someone you know who may be facing great struggles, great temptations right now. And because you know them, God has put you in their life, the question is, how are you going to minister to them? How are you going to strengthen them and encourage them? Well, that's what Paul was doing for the Thessalonians, and he gives us a wonderful model of how we should go about strengthening others whose faith is under fire. Three things Paul did. First, the ministry of presence. Going there, being there, physically sitting down with a person whose faith is under fire, the ministry of presence. Now, if you look at chapter 2 and verse 18, Paul tells us that he personally, he was in Corinth when he wrote this, he would have loved to have personally gone and been there with the Thessalonians. Chapter 2 and verse 18, he says, "We wanted to come to you, certainly I, Paul, did again and again, but Satan stopped us." Isn't that a remarkable phrase? We don't know precisely what he meant by that, but clearly something Satan did while Paul was in Corinth meant that he was tied up with dealing with the consequences of whatever that was. I mean, it may have been that there was a plot on Paul's life, making it impossible for him to travel. That's the sort of thing Satan would do. Or it may have been, I think this is more likely, some sin or scandal at Corinth that required Paul's full attention, and he was just engrossed in dealing with something that wouldn't have been like that if it wasn't for the work of Satan. And all his energy is tied up in that, and he just can't get away to be with the Thessalonians at this time. He would have loved to. So what does he do? He can't be there himself. He makes sure someone else is there in his place. He sends Timothy to find out about their faith. Verse 1 and 2, "When we could stand it no longer, we sent Timothy, our fellow worker in spreading the gospel, to encourage you in your faith so that no one would be unsettled by these trials." Now, the ministry of presence. Go. And if you personally can't go, make sure someone else goes. Someone's got to go. And be with the person whose faith is under fire. And when you go, when you bring that ministry of presence, you sit down with them, you're sitting down over breakfast, you're sitting down in their home, and you're there, ask about their faith. That's what Timothy did in verse 5, you see. To find out about their faith. So what that means is that Timothy doesn't just talk about the various problems that are going on in their lives. Timothy, as it were, over breakfast and in conversation with these folks, he's saying, "Now, with all this that is happening, how is it affecting your faith? How is it affecting your ability to pray? Where is your mind going as you're traveling through these circumstances? What are the great questions that are occurring to you? Let's talk about that together." He went to find out about their faith. We need to practice a godly vigilance for the spiritual good of others. How is your faith? How is your love for Christ? How can we pray? What is the biggest thing that we should be asking God for at this time? The ministry of presence to a person whose faith is under fire. Secondly, there's a ministry of the word. See, Paul not only sent Timothy, but he also wrote this letter. Now, Paul wrote many letters. Some of them were ordinary letters, and they're not in the New Testament. They're forgotten. But the ones that are in the New Testament are there because they are not ordinary letters. They were written under the special inspiration of the Holy Spirit and are indeed the very scriptures of God. And Paul not only sent Timothy, he wrote this letter under the inspiration of the Spirit, and that's why we have this letter open in front of us today. Now, when we have friends under fire, we can't write more scripture for them. But what we can do is we can bring the scripture that we have been given, that God has given through the apostles, and we can bring it to bear in their lives. You go and visit someone in the hospital. Think of some verses that you have read recently that seem appropriate to their situation. Take a Bible in your pocket, read a couple of verses, and pray with them. You're ministering to someone whose faith is under fire. And you bring the ministry of presence, and you can bring a ministry of the word. Thirdly, a ministry of prayer. Verse 10, night and day we pray most earnestly that we may see you again and supply what is lacking in your faith. Night and day we pray for you, Paul says. Now, it's a wonderful thing when you're really going through it and someone says, I just want you to know I'm praying for you. I want you to know you're in my mind, you're in my heart, and I'm lifting you up before the Lord. And Paul did this for these folks, and that is something that you and I can do for those God has placed next to us whose faith is also under fire. So here is a ministry for all of us. Who do you know whose faith is under fire right now, either because of severe trials or because of particularly strong temptations? Your calling is to strengthen and encourage them in the faith, and you'll do that through your presence, in which you ask the real questions in a relationship that God has given to you with that person. You'll do that through the ministry of the word, and you will do that through your prayers. A wonderful ministry that Paul models for us here. Faith under fire. And when your faith is under fire, you're not alone. You're part of the body of Christ, and we have this ministry to one another. Here's the second thing. Faith under fire was the first. The second, faith standing firm, and that's verse 6 to 9. Now, Timothy has gone. He's engaged in this ministry with these folks of presence, the word, and prayer, and now he comes back to Paul. In verse 6, Paul says, Timothy has just now come to us from you and brought good news about your faith. And if you want to know what the good news was, look on to verse 8. Now we really live, Paul says, because you are standing firm in the Lord. That was the good news. Timothy's report, they're standing firm in the Lord. And Paul says that is very, very good news indeed. Now, suffering, great trials, great temptations, will always expose the foundation of your life. Jesus told a story, you remember, about two ways in which people build their lives. And he said, for some, it's like building a house on rock, and for other people, it's like a man who builds his house on sand. And then a storm comes, and the storm is suffering. And when that happens, for some people, the faith that they talk about so very much and so very lightly just collapses because it really has no foundation at all. And for others, they stand firm because there is that solid foundation. They are built upon the rock. When you suffer, the idol of comfort is cast down. It is no longer of any use or of any relevance. And I want you to notice that when you suffer, when you face strong temptations, objective number one is simply that you should stand. It's not more than that. It's not other than that. It is that you should stand firm in the Lord when you face great trials and when you endure great temptations. Now, when Jesus suffered on the cross, he was not singing choruses with a smiling face, right? In fact, when Jesus suffered on the cross, he cried out of an agony in his inner being, "Why?" But he stood firm as he suffered, and on that hangs your salvation and mine.
9: 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And as you give a gift of any amount this month, we want to say thank you by sending you a copy of Tim Keller's book called What is Wrong with the World? And Colin, what's one thing that you'd like people to take away from this book?
10: Well, there are so many things. I found it to be compelling and a marvelous read and a really easy read. But you've asked me for one thing. I think I'd go for the chapter that Keller has written on true repentance. It's marvelous. It's pure gold. He says that he became a believer in 1970 and for some time made little or no progress in his Christian life, that he wasn't really seeing the change that he thought. And he comes to the startling conclusion. After a period of time, he concluded the problem was I didn't know how to repent. And so he gets into what it really means to repent. It is so foundational. You think that everyone knows what this is, but actually, that's not the case. And he gets into speaking about how we need to see our sin, how we need to confess our sin, how we need to mourn our sin, and then how we need to hate our sin, and how real change follows genuine repentance. And he makes the point, that's pretty challenging stuff. If there's not significant change happening in your life, perhaps the root cause is that you've not really understood what it means to actually repent. So here's a book that tells us what sin is, how it operates in the life of a person, and what we can do about it. It leads us to God's marvelous grace, which of course is found as we draw near to him in faith in the Lord Jesus Christ and in repentance. So I think it'd be really helpful, really practical, and commend it to everyone to read.
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11: Of all the Renaissance artists, I believe Michelangelo really stands out as one of the most brilliant sculptors and painters and architects of all time. In so many ways, he defines the Renaissance man. And as a sculptor, Michelangelo said this, "Every block of stone has a statue inside it, and it is the task of the sculptor to discover it." Now, folklore also says that there was a conversation somebody had with Michelangelo at one time, came up to him and said, "How did you sculpt this brilliant and magnificent piece called David?" And he smiled rather unassumingly and said, "It was easy. I just chipped away the stone that didn't look like David." Isn't that great? I mean, we don't know if he actually said this. It's part of folklore, but it really helps capture the essence of the Renaissance era and these magnificent artists like Michelangelo. And I think that idea should be applied to the way we understand the gospel of our Lord Jesus Christ. As we sculpt the gospel and our understanding of it from the pages of Scripture to reveal the essential gospel, just chip away any hint of religion that doesn't look like Jesus. You get rid of all that extraneous stuff and just chip away and chip away at that block of white marble until what you're left with is the beautiful and breathtaking image of the grace of God in Jesus Christ plus nothing. And that's freedom in Christ.
12: The ability of humans to learn and then use that knowledge to create all the marvels of modern life is a gift from God. But God warns us not to put too much stock in our own accomplishments.
13: With all our vaunted knowledge and wisdom, man cannot seemingly solve his problems.
12: Billy Graham says the answer to all of those problems is ultimately found in Jesus Christ.
13: The Spirit of wisdom today would point every one of us to the cross of Christ, where we can find forgiveness of sin and the solution to the dilemmas and problems that face us corporately and individually. It is impossible for the natural man to understand how God, in His grace and mercy, can cleanse sinners from sin and transform individual lives, and through these individual lives, transform society.
12: Forgiveness, answers, and hope. They can all be yours because Jesus died on a cross and rose from the grave. Learn more at findpeacewithgod.net.
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16: If you really know how much God has cleansed you from, if your heart is full of the joy of God's salvation, no one's going to have to bend your arm to serve Him. You're going to say, "Where God? How God? I want to give back to He that has given so much to me." But listen, if you lost it, you lose the joy and the energy of serving God.

0: 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Mark is founding pastor of New Life Community Church in Chicago. I'm Wayne Shepherd. Mark is talking us through the biblical process of how to get back what you've lost. And spiritually, the first step we have to take is simply realizing that we need to be clean again. We need to acknowledge our sin, identify where we've gone astray, and make the choice to go in the opposite direction. To continue with this key point, here's Pastor Mark now with today's message, Get Back What You've Lost.
1: You'll never be free from addiction until you own your addiction and admit that you have a problem. As long as you live in denial, you will never be free. You will fall over and over and over again. Because the first step is admitting, I have a problem. I own my problem. I have an issue. It was cold this past week, wasn't it? It was like, not really cold for Chicago, because I should expect it. But, you know, we were kind of teased with 75-degree weather a few days ago. And then it just dropped to 40. And my wife has been saying, I want to get a pumpkin to put out in front of our house. She picked the coldest day to go get a pumpkin. But she didn't tell me in the morning that she was going to go get a pumpkin, so I just had a light jacket on. And so she drags me to this pumpkin place. And she says, get me a good one. Well, they're all picked over. I mean, we should have done that a month ago. I'm like, it's all the ones that you look at, you say, that looks nice, and the back is missing to it. And, you know, it's hard to find a perfect pumpkin. I mean, they're like, hey, they look good on the outside. It's like the guy that you're trying to date on Facebook, you know, the dating site, eHarmony. He looks good in his profile. When you meet him, you're like, whoa, he's got a whole nother side of him. That's what I'm talking about. And you know what? The longer I was out there, my teeth were going like this. And, you know, I'm dragging this little red wagon around me trying to find a perfect pumpkin. And she wants two. And the colder I got, the less I cared about the perfection. I'm like, by the end, it's round more or less. Okay, it's not that round. It's a little bit oval. It's got a little growth on the side. It's a little discolored, but it's a pumpkin. I noticed the colder I got, the less I care. The colder you get spiritually, the less you care. The less you care about your failures, the less you care about your compromise, the less you care about your language, the less you care about what you watch, the less you care about what you do, the less you care about the fights that you have, the less you care about what you tell your wife, the less you care about how your life looks, because the colder you get, the less you care. As soon as David was woken up out of his dark place, out of his cold heart, then suddenly he started to care about his transgressions. Suddenly he started to see them for what they were. Suddenly he started to notice, yeah, I've sinned. Man, it's ever before me. I can't get away from it. Before, I didn't care. But now I see it when I go to bed. I wake up and I think about it. I ask myself, how could I have done that? I own it. I take responsibility. I'm flawed. I'm broken, God. I've grieved you. I've hurt people. I've messed up. I've lost it, God. I lost my joy. I lost my walk. I lost what I was doing. God, look at where I've slipped down to, God. Now, David started caring. And when you start caring, you start realizing how bad it really is. And he confesses it before God. Proverbs 28 verse 13 says, whoever conceals their sin does not prosper, but the one who confesses and renounces it finds mercy. Our tendency is to try to minimize our sin. That means it's just once in a while. It's not that bad. There's a lot of people worse than me. We try to excuse it. Everyone else does it. I'm not that bad. I mean, look around. There's a lot of people that do it. We try to deny it. I didn't really mean it that way. It wasn't really like that. We try to shift the blame. It's really not my fault. It's because they made me angry, or they influenced me, or you didn't do that, or someone didn't reach out to me. It's other people's fault. Or you generalize it. We all fall short. We're all sinners. We're all human, aren't we? When God wakes you up, and your heart starts getting warm to God, it's no more minimizing, generalizing, excusing. It's not we all sin and we all fall. We all are human. It's not about that. It's I have sinned before you, Almighty God. And I acknowledge specifically how I failed against you, God. And my sin is before me. And I need the weight of the stain off me. I need to be clean again. I lost it, God. I need the joy of my salvation back. I need the energy of what it was to worship you, feel your presence, see your face, not walk at a distance knowing that you're somewhere out there, God. I need to regain what I've lost. You say, well, Pastor, I've confessed it to God, and that's a start. Do I need to confess it to someone, the condition of my heart? Well, here's the thing. You confess to God for forgiveness. You confess to others for healing. I don't know if you notice in this auditorium, but there's no confessional booth. Some of you are a little worried about that. Like, where's the box? No confessional booths here. You say, well, Pastor, how am I going to get clean? Not through any confessional booth. And you say, well, Pastor, can you have a half hour for me to tell your sins? Not really. To be honest, I don't really want to hear your sins that much. I don't have the power to forgive your sins. There's one perfect sacrifice. There's one who died. There's one who rose again. There's one who is the blameless Son of God. His name is Jesus, the mediator between man and God. He alone has the power to absolve you from your sins. Yeah, he alone has the power. There is power in confession to others, but it's not for forgiveness of sins. It's for healing of the soul. And so sometimes we need to sit down with a good friend or prayer partner and just say, you know what? I'm making my way back to God, but I have to be honest with you where I'm at. And I want to tell you, this is where I'm at. I need you to pray with me, for me, over me, because I need healing. James chapter 5 verse 16 says, therefore confess your sins to each other and pray for each other so that you may be healed. Number three, not only awaken to your need to be clean, stop hiding and excusing your failure. Number three, press in for full and lasting restoration. So after David had owned his sin, he says, cleanse me with hyssop, which was an herb that the priests would actually, with an ointment, sprinkle over people with leprosy and other diseases to signify that they're clean now. So it's this image of, God, if you cleanse me, I will be clean of all my imperfections. Wash me and I will be whiter than snow. Let me hear joy and gladness. You know what David is saying? I haven't heard joy and gladness for a long time. How many of you know when you're sad, when you're down, when there's darkness of your soul, it's hard to hear gladness. You don't even hear the singing. You don't even hear laughter because your soul is in a dark place. All you hear is negativity and darkness and the world shuts out the joy and the laughter. David says, I want to hear joy and gladness again. Let the bones that you have crushed rejoice. God, I feel like my body is suffering the consequences of my own sin and being away from you, God. God, hide your face from my sins. Blot out my iniquity. Create in me a pure heart, oh God, and renew a steadfast spirit within me. Do not cast me away from your presence or take your Holy Spirit from me. Verse 12, listen to this. And restore. Yeah, here you got it. And restore the joy of your salvation. I want it back, God. I want the joy back, God.
2: 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Today's lesson is titled, Get Back What You've Lost, and we'll continue the lesson in just a bit. But right now, Mark, let me pose a question to you that was posed to us by a listener, and you can send your questions to Mark through our website, boldsteps.org. This lady in Plant City, Florida writes and asks, Dear Pastor Mark, I have a question. in heaven, will we have personalities? Will I just look like myself but not have my personality? And will people there recognize me but not as I used to be on earth? Thanks for your response. I have a mixed reaction to that question. How I'd like it to be answered.
1: Well, listen, that's a great question. And, you know, there's so many questions about heaven. And some of these the scriptures somewhat vague about, but I would say this about this question is there's no indication that we won't be us, who we really are.
2: Mm-hmm.
1: The Bible talks in 1 Thessalonians chapter 5 about the trichotomy of human beings, body, soul, and spirit. The body is the main thing that's going to be glorified and transformed. Thank God, mortality will give way to immortality. Our spirit is that part that connects to God because we're spirit beings. But our soul is it's our will, our intellect, it's our personality.
2: Right.
1: And so for the most part, I believe that you're going to have the same personality except a sanctified,
2: yeah, it's refined,
1: redeemed, Jesus-looking personality.
2: Yeah, no more annoying other people, huh?
1: But that's right. But your understanding of life, your memory, your recognition of people, the essence of who you are, that's going to remain the same, except it's going to be a glorified one. And so the beauty is that, yes, I believe that you'll recognize people. I think you're going to have a different disposition because the presence of God will transform how you see the world.
2: All the difference, of course, yeah.
1: Yeah, and so people ask, am I going to regret what I did on earth? You know, you're going to be so consumed in who God is and such a clear understanding that the hang-ups and the sinful nature will be done away with, but this will be a glorified, refined you, but it'll still be you.
2: Well, in all seriousness, thanks to our listener for asking the question. It's a good question. And if you have a question or comment you'd like to share with Mark and the Bold Steps team, just go to our website, boldsteps.org. Right there on the website, there's a tab that says Ask a Question. It's that easy. Or you can send us a letter in the mail by writing to us at Bold Steps, 820 North LaSalle Boulevard, Chicago, Illinois, 60610.

Repentance is pulling up the weeds. Restoration is growing new grass. Some of you need restoration. You need repentance and restoration because you're not where you know your heart needs to be. You've lost your joy, that energy, that fervency. You got up and dragged yourself to church, but it's not a joy to be here in the presence of God because your soul is dry, dark, hard. You lost the energy of serving God, of wanting to please Him and open up your Bible and say, God, what are you going to say to me today? It's so good to be in your presence. It's like you have no drive for that anymore. You can't even remember the last time you shared your faith with someone, because how can you share out of your own dryness and darkness? God's saying, hey, you lost it. You need to regain it. Don't live without it for so long. You need it back. You need it back. David says, restore to me, God. Yeah, that joy that I had, that energy that I had, the joy of knowing that I'm saved, washed, cleansed. Yeah, I've blown it, but the joy of coming before you as a person that's clean before you, as a person that's redeemed, God, I want it back. It's a restoration, it's a prayer of restoration. He's pressing in to say, God, I need it, I want it. This is the language of restoration. You see, you'd have to release something before you gain something. He's saying, give me a pure heart. Create in me a pure heart, God. Renew a steadfast spirit. Don't cast me from your presence. I need to experience your presence freshly once again. And then lastly, so not only do we have to be awakened, stop hiding, excusing, but then press in for full and lasting restoration. Remember what you've lost. And determine, I'm not going to live without it anymore. I want it back. Lastly, number four, find the voice of your calling again. Then David says, if you do this, God, restore a clean heart, then I will teach transgressors. Then, God, if you restore me, the joy of my salvation, my heart, my energy, if you restore it, then I will teach transgression your ways, and sinners will turn back to you. He goes on to say, Lord, open my lips and my mouth will declare your praises. You know what we see, what I see from this? David says, if you restore my heart, you're going to see how my ministry blossoms. I'm going to engage in serving you. If you restore my heart, God, my lips are going to praise you once again like I used to praise you. Can I tell you something? Lethargy in serving God is often an indication of a heart that's cold. Because if you really know how much God has cleansed you from, if you really know how much God has washed you from, if your heart is full of the joy of God's salvation, no one's going to have to bend your arm to serve Him. You're going to say, where God? How God? I want to give back to He that has given so much to me. I want to serve you, God. Use me, Lord. I'm going to open up my mouth. But listen, if you lost it, you lose the joy and the energy of serving God. People that have redeemed and cleansed and washed and forgiven, people that know it and experience it, people that have the joy of their salvation, they want to serve. They want God to use them. If they know how much they've been forgiven, they want to praise. He says, and then my lips will praise you. Man, I'm going to open up my mouth and I'm going to praise you. Listen, when you're not doing well, you don't want to serve God. When you're not doing well, you don't want to praise God. I don't want to go to the worship, man. Blah, blah, blah, sing, sing, sing. I'm going to show up, sit down, get out early. When God has done so much, when God has touched you, when your joy has been restored, man, you want to show up early. I don't want to miss a second of the worship because I want to bless Him. I want to praise Him. I want to lift my voices. I want to raise my hands without shame, and I'm going to honor God.

0: God, whether the music is right or not, whether the words are on the PowerPoint or not, well, I'm going to bless him, praise him, honor him. I'm going to let my voice ring out in the praises of my God and King because I know what God has done for me. That's what happens when what was lost is found. That's what happens when we restore our joy. That's what happens when God starts working in our life again. I want to close with this. Every person in this auditorium falls short. We're all sinners. It's not if you sin, it's when you sin. It's like, well, Pastor, if I ever sin. No, don't tell me if you ever sin. It's when you sin next. Pastor, if I ever sin, if I ever fall. No, you already sinned in pride right there. Because you're going to fall short. And I'm going to fall short. The question is not if we fall. The question is, are you going to stay down there? Are you going to live there? Are you going to harden your heart? Are you going to lose your joy? Are you going to get used to living like a Christian that knows God but has a hard heart? Because there's a lot. You can live a long time as a believer that hardens their heart. And you know what? You are one miserable person to live with. Because you don't fit in the world. Because you got the Holy Spirit inside of them and inside of you, and it keeps telling you that's not who you are. But you don't fit in God because you're living in sin. So you don't fit anywhere. You can't party like an animal like you used to because now you're all convicted about it and something inside of you doesn't let you really enjoy it like you used to. And you can't feel great in the people of God because you get under conviction. So you're in a frustrated no man's land. And I'm telling you, you might as well surrender to the one who loves you, who pursues you, who's after you, who will never give up on you, who has a call upon your life, who has sealed you into the day of redemption. You might as well surrender to God and say, let's get this over. I need the joy of my salvation back, God.
1: Yeah, so you may be listening to this message and say, Pastor Mark, that is me. I've lost the joy of my salvation. I've let my heart just wander away from God. I can relate to David. I need repentance. I need restoration. And I want to say, I'm glad that you've listened to this message. I'm glad the Holy Spirit is speaking to you. And I'm glad that you feel the tug of God bringing you back to himself. And I believe it's just one decision away. And you didn't descend down into the place that you're at overnight. And you're not going to be restored fully overnight. But it starts with the first step of saying, God, I want to be back to the place where I walk in communion with you, where I sense the joy of my salvation, where my calling is real, where I can enjoy your presence again. And so I want to pray with you and for you right now. Father, I pray for that person that, like David, feels like their bones are wasting away and their heart is sad and they haven't felt joy in a long time because they've just been wrestling with hardness of heart. I pray that today, God, under the conviction of the word, there will be a spirit of repentance and a longing to get back to you and a choice to say, God, I will not live this way anymore. I need you, God. And so I pray today that you would give a spirit of repentance, a hunger for you, a turnaround moment, God. I pray that you would restore the joy of the salvation of that person that's lost it a while back. God, restore their calling. Restore their desire to follow after you, God. Today, we pray for a turnaround. And I ask this in Jesus' name. Amen.
2: Amen. Thank you, Mark. 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Just like David found restoration after his failure, this book reminds us that God's people always had to find their footing again, even in the middle of a culture that doesn't make it easy. Dr. Lutzer shows us how to live faithfully and be a light right where God has placed us, no matter what we've walked through to get there. 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I'm Wade Shepherd, inviting you back tomorrow for the start of a message called Making Quiet Space in Busy Places. 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
3: This is The Well, the voice of life. Thanks so much for listening and growing deeper in your relationship with the Lord. I'm Bill Bumpus. The Bible reminds us that, above all, you must understand that no prophecy of Scripture came about by the prophet's own interpretation, for prophecy never had its origin in the will of man, but men spoke from God as they were carried along by the Holy Spirit. More great Bible teaching on the way, but right now, I have something special for you to hear.
4: One day, I saw God. Now, I don't mean like he came down physically, you know, it's like, hello, you know, like, but I mean, I read some descriptions about God in the Scriptures, and I'm like, what? No one ever told me that. Man, I was in church and people would tell me to believe in him, pray to him, but they never described him to me. And I remember reading some of these descriptions and it freaked me out. Man, all I knew of Jesus, you know, when I would think about him, I would just see those pictures on the wall, a guy with long blonde hair playing with sheep, you know. And I was told, oh, he's your best friend. And that's kind of all I knew. But then I started reading the Bible. I'm going, you've got to be kidding me. Man, do you know, like, when Moses asked God, can I see you? God says, no. No man can see my face and live. Did you know that? Did you know that if God tore the roof off of this and he let us look into heaven and we could see him right now, we would just all immediately die? See, the Bible says, I always thought of God maybe as similar to me, but maybe a little bigger, right? I don't know what you picture, but for me, I thought maybe those pictures on the wall of Jesus, maybe this. But then I read the Bible and I'm going, wait a second. The Bible says he's not like me. Even though I was made in his image, the Bible says he's holy. That means he's different. He's set apart. Like if we were to look at him, we would die. See, that's not normal. Okay? That's what he says. I'm holy. No one can see my face and live. And this is so important. The other thing he said to Moses, because Moses says, remember what he said when Moses says, who should I say sent me? What's your name? Does anyone know what God said? I am. Yeah, that's right. He He says, I am who I am. He says, I am who I am. He did not say, I am whatever you think I am. Whatever you feel in your heart. He says, no, I am who I am. He describes himself. He says, and I'm a holy God. In fact, no human being could even look upon him and live. In Timothy, it says that he dwells in unapproachable light. Like, I couldn't see him right now. I would die. And he right now is determining whether he's going to give me another breath. Everything. What does that do to you? To know that there's someone like that right now who's watching you, who's watching me. See, what it does to me is I'm going, okay, man, do I want you to like me? Of course I want you to like me. But that's so secondary. Right now, it's like, God, I want you to be pleased with everything I say, everything I do. I want to draw all attention to you. When I got a picture of God, it changed everything.
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6: We live in a hurry. We rush from one thing to the next, cramming our days so full that the things that matter most get pushed aside. And somewhere in all that motion, we lose something. Well, today, Chuck Swindoll begins a series that's never been shared on Insight for Living until now. The Gospel of Mark features a portrait of one who is always on the move, always engaged, always giving himself away, yet never once in a hurry. He chose peace instead of panic. Chuck titled his opening message, Snapshots of the Servant of God.
7: Turn, if you will, to Mark chapter 1. We'll randomly pick a few verses through this book that will help us sort of get the feel of the flow of events. Of course, chapter 1, verse 1 of Mark's gospel begins, the beginning of the gospel of Jesus Christ, the Son of God. Verse 9, in those days, Jesus came from Nazareth in Galilee and was baptized by John in the Jordan. Immediately coming up out of the water, he saw the heavens opened and the Spirit like a dove descending upon him. And a voice came out of the heavens, you are my beloved Son, in you I am well pleased. Chapter 3, verse 13. And he went up on the mountain and summoned those whom he himself wanted, and they came to him. And he appointed 12, so that they would be with him and that he could send them out to preach and to have authority to cast out the demons. Chapter 8. Verse 27, Jesus went out along with his disciples to the villages of Caesarea Philippi, and on the way he questioned his disciples, saying to them, who do people say that I am? They told him, saying, John the Baptist, and others say, Elijah, but others, one of the prophets. And he continued by questioning them, but who do you say that I am? Peter answered and said to him, you are the Christ. And one more, chapter 10, verse 45. 10:45. For even the Son of Man did not come to be served, but to serve and to give his life a ransom for many.
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7: Can you remember what you did a week ago last Tuesday? Well, let me make it easier. How about last Tuesday? You remember what you did last Tuesday or Wednesday or Thursday? How many of you remember what I titled last Sunday's sermon? It's okay. Well, I won't go on because I want to tell you that. Otherwise, you'll be working all for the next 10 minutes wondering what it was. A year for letting go is what I called it. Now you remember. Isn't it amazing that we cannot remember what we were doing a few days ago? That we can't remember even the title of a talk given by someone who had thought it through and passionately delivered it and applied it so that we understood the value of letting things go? Amazing, isn't it? Our problem, of course, is that we have this hurry-up pace into which we jam things that are not all that important. And so they push away the things that are significant. Country Western singing group Alabama made a very simple song for our nation, a hit song, because they sang our story. I'm in a hurry to get things done. Oh, I rush and rush until life's no fun. All I really got to do is live and die. But I'm in a hurry, and I don't know why. It's that last part that troubles us. Truth be told, you could not name the last book you read, unless you were very unusual. Most could not even say the last book they finished. We're even hurried in reading through a book. I was in a meeting the other day, and it was one of those meetings that was so engaging and involved that you almost had to take a number to be able to get a word in edgewise. And I said to some people who were in that group later on, there's only one group with more type A people than in that group the other day, and that's the Joint Chiefs of Staff. I mean, we all had something to get done. We all were in a hurry to get it said. We all felt like life can't go on unless I get that said. I've got to get that done. We're in a hurry to get things done. But that leaves us in the backwash of waste and forgetfulness. Why? What's the rush? What's the hurry? Now, you might think, Chuck, apparently you think the answer is that we all just kind of hang out. You who know me would never say that. I don't remember the last time I hung out. No, that isn't the answer. It's not that we all wind up sitting on a back porch humming some song or whittling or spitting or whiling away our time. I can't think of anything more boring than that. Unless it's retiring early and playing golf every day. That would have to be worse than the back porch thing. But what's the problem? I'm not suggesting that we disengage or we're not involved. On the contrary, anyone who takes Christ seriously re-engages in life. It's that we pack life with things that are significant and we pace ourselves so that we don't lose our priorities or our way or our memory. For if life is marked by significant events, we remember them so much longer. Really, what I'd like us to break with is the hurry-worry syndrome, spelled S-I-N. To get away from this rush, to get away from the worry that accompanies rush, so that we can take time for things that matter. And that is what attracts me to the gospel by Mark. You'll be surprised to know that this gospel, like no other, has Jesus on the move, and it's like he hardly stops until he must. In fact, twice in the gospel, we read that he didn't even have time to eat. So you can follow the life of Jesus and model his way and be so busy, you sometimes won't have time to eat. Nothing wrong with that. Most of us could eat a little less and do quite well, thank you. But it's not about eating or not eating. It's about doing things that really matter. This is the story of the remarkable individual who changed the life of a failure named John Mark, a renegade missionary who well, defected from a mission and probably thought he would never amount to anything in his later years because of that failure. Isn't it encouraging to know that a gospel, the first one written in all of time, the earliest of the gospels is written by a man who experienced failure to the point of tears, heartbreak, and rejection? He tells us about the servant of God, hardworking servant, but never without focus, active and engaged, but never in a hurry. Not once in the gospel do you read Jesus was in a hurry or he hurried to get there, though his days were full. He's confronting demonic opposition. Some of you have never done that. So you can only imagine what a demonic opposition would be like. If you ever encounter the darkness, you'll never forget it. And you'll appreciate the fact that he was never defeated in the midst of such encounters. He was available to people, but he was never a people pleaser. He was on the move toward very clear objectives, but never in a panic. He's submissive to the Father, but at the same time, he's never passive. Mark offers snapshots of this remarkable servant of God, and he shows us this one at work more than any of the other gospel writers. Jesus is engaged in life, doing things that really matter. Now, if you've got your outline handy, we'll sort of follow our way through this, and it'll help us kind of keep on target because we're covering a lot of ground today. I want to do so in a way that is paced, but at the same time, it must keep moving for the sake of time. First, let's meet the writer. John Mark is his name. He's mentioned first in Acts 12, verse 12. He's seen there as the son of a woman named Mary, in whose home there is a prayer meeting. In that home, Peter comes after being miraculously delivered from prison. Remember that. Mark and Peter become close in the later years, and it is from Peter's experience with Jesus that Mark gets much of his information. Mark later emerges in Acts 13 as the one who will travel with Paul and Barnabas on a missionary journey. Stay with me. While on that journey, things turned south, we would say. They got rough on the shores of Pamphylia. Mark lost his heart for what they were doing, and he went back home. Paul remembered that when they were going to take a second journey, and Barnabas, his cousin, Mark's cousin, wanted to take Mark with them. Paul said, no way. He failed us once. He'll fail again. He's a defector. He's a loser. Barnabas didn't believe it, partly because of blood. He was his cousin. And partly because he saw things in Mark that Paul didn't see. So Barnabas and Mark, John Mark, set sail for Cyprus. Barnabas is a Cypriot, so he was going back home, and there they ministered together. Paul took a new companion named Silas and began traveling through what was then called Asia Minor. Today it's called Turkey. So they separated. It looked like Mark was finished forever. But remarkable things happened in Mark's life, probably on Cyprus, where Barnabas was ministering and using him as a part of it. So that Mark emerges again in Colossians chapter 4 as one who is a part of Paul's ministry. Again in the little one chapter letter of Philemon, where we read of Mark mentioned there. And finally in 2 Timothy, which we have studied, where Paul in his last words says, be sure, Timothy, to bring Mark with you because he's useful to me in ministry. Ah, great. Goes full circle, doesn't he? Mark had failed, but Mark has come around to the point where Paul says in his later years, this man is useful to me in ministry. Peter, by the way, in 1 Peter 5:13, calls Mark my son. Now, they weren't related, but Peter and Mark were like father-son. And as I said earlier, from Peter, Mark got much of his information because he otherwise would not have known it. John Mark is chosen by God to write the story of Jesus. Isn't that encouraging? You who have failure fresh on your mind probably are kicking yourself from one day to the next. You're probably thinking, what's done is done. A bird with a broken pinion will never fly so high again. I hate that saying. Every bird in this place has broken pinions. Every person I've ever met has failures in his life or her life. And some of the great ones have the most failure. And from them, they learned the valuable lessons of life. John is chosen by the Lord to write a gospel about the one that transformed his life, even Jesus. He calls him Jesus Christ, the Son of God. Now, we've met the writer. Let's observe his style. He is practical and he is pragmatic. His readers are living under the gun of intense persecution. Most likely, as Mark writes this, Nero is the emperor. Christians were torches lighting the stadium in Rome, and they were being hunted down and haunted by Nero's troops. Other Jews who saw these Christians as turncoats were turning against them. The Gentiles had no place for them. So these are people that are losing heart. So believe me, when Mark writes to these people, there's very little theory, only reality. That's his style. His emphasis, as we've said earlier, is action. It is movement. It is activity. It is engagement. Let me show you right here in the first chapter examples of that. Look at verse 10 of chapter 1. Immediately coming up out of the water. Verse 12. Immediately the Spirit impelled him. Verse 18. Immediately they left their nets and followed him. Verse 21. They went to Capernaum and immediately on the Sabbath. Verse 29, and immediately after they came out of the synagogue. Verse 42, immediately the leprosy left him and he was cleansed. And 43, he sternly warned him, immediately sent him away in one chapter. Look how often it's used. More than 40 times in one book of 16 chapters, the word immediately appears. In the Greek, there is one tense that has movement going on and on and on. It's called the present tense. Over 150 times in the 16 chapters of Mark, this present tense appears. Mark is on the move. Jesus is on the move. Everything is vivid. This is an eyewitness news brief of the life of Jesus. He's portrayed not just as busy, but engaged in things that really matter. The thing I love about Mark is that he doesn't get lost in a lot of theoretical details. In fact, I put a little statement together that could probably have been written in Mark's day from some Roman who would read his book. Listen, Mark, life isn't easy for me, and I don't have time to do a lot of reading and studying and research. I know zero about the Old Testament scriptures. I don't care a thing about a lot of Jewish traditions. I'm a Gentile, remember? What I'd like to hear is a plain, uncomplicated story about a man that some of my friends are talking about named Jesus, whom I've never heard of before. Just tell me about him straight. Don't get preachy. Don't be mystical. Don't use a lot of symbols. Stay away from theories. Give me the facts and I'll decide on my own, signed a Roman citizen. If you'll think like that, Mark will mean all the world to you. And I urge you to read it through. Even a slow reader can read through Mark in 2 hours. If you take your time, it'll take you maybe 3 hours. But it really won't take you much more than that. And you might want to parcel your time into sections as we're dealing with them from one day to the next. But that's the way a person would respond who was living in Mark's day, interested in the story of Jesus, and that's why Mark wrote it like he did. He shows us the servant at work. Now, that means he leaves some things out. Why would he admit things that he does? There is no long discourse about the king and his kingdom because Jesus is portrayed as a servant, not a king. You read Matthew's account, you'll read a lot about the kingdom and the king. You will hardly read the word king in the book of Mark. I was interested in finding that in one of the dialogues, Matthew records from the disciples, "Lord, save us." Remember the word, Lord. Lord, save us. When I looked up the cross-reference in Mark at the same account, it reads, Master, don't you care that we are perishing? Why would Mark use Master and Matthew use Lord? Because of the different emphasis. Servants have masters. And a king is seen as Lord. So it makes sense that we would have a horizontal scope in this gospel where the servant is serving the master. There are no birth details regarding Jesus as he came to this earth. You jump right into his baptism and immediately into his ministry after he is tempted. Because with Mark, the servant is on the move. He's at work. No long list of official credentials, no mention of a lengthy sermon on the mount. A servant doesn't preach, a servant works. So Mark leaves that out. He's selective in what he includes. Not even the words, "It is finished," when he hung from the cross. Why would that be? Maybe because a servant's work is never finished. Think like that, and the gospel by Mark will make more sense. Now, why do I teach it like this? Why do we go into these things? This is a church that's supposed to deliver a sermon, 3 points and a poem, and get you out of here. But that's not true. That's not what we do here. We teach the Bible. I want you to fall in love with Mark just as I have fallen in love with the book. I want you to realize that this man who stays on the move can help you as you are on the move. It won't slow you down necessarily, but it will help you pace yourself so that you substitute significant things in place of insignificant non-essentials, which fill up too much of our time already. Now, turn the outline over and let's look at the chart. Ah, the chart. I love charts. Almost as much as I love maps. But this chart will sort of speak for itself. But I won't let it. I'm going to tell you about it. This is the gospel according to Mark. You read a chart from top left to bottom right. You read it left to right, and there is a movement in the chart so that you go from chapter 1, verse 1, dark line in the middle, all the way over to chapter 16, verse 20. That's the whole of the book. It's helpful to get a look at the book as a whole. When Cynthia and I moved to Los Angeles back in 1971, I had a good friend tell me before we arrived, memorize the freeway system and you won't get lost. That's some of the best advice I ever heard. I memorized the freeway system and Cynthia didn't. So I was rarely lost and I often helped her find her way, but that's just the way we're put together. I love maps. I love freeway systems. I love charts. Why? Because I like the overview. Don't get me lost in the details of trees and twigs and limbs and fruit. Show me the forest and then let's get into the trees. The chart is the forest. You'll see Mark as a whole like you've never seen it before if you keep this chart handy. Put it in the back of your Bible. Use it because we'll be in Mark longer than we were in Job. So that'll encourage you to keep the chart handy, won't it? Just kidding. It's a joke, okay? It's just a joke. Look at how the chart reads. The writer is mentioned, the date of the writing, the purpose of the book, the turning point in the book. We'll get to that in a moment. The key verse is 10:45. For half of Mark, he is coming to serve, not to be served. And for the last half of Mark, he is giving his life a ransom for many. Chapter 10, verse 45 says that. So memorize the key verse of Mark. 10:45, the Son of Man did not come to be served, but to serve. That's chapters 1 through 8, about in the middle. And chapter 8, about in the middle, verse 30, 31, all the way to chapter 16, and to give his life a ransom for many. So the emphasis at the beginning is serving. The emphasis at the end is his death and his resurrection, the price he paid for our sins. The first part of Mark, he's with multitudes of people. The last part of Mark, he's focusing in on the 12, 11 of whom stay with him. One defects. One is a son of perdition. One was never saved. We'll deal with Judas later on. We'll even deal with Peter and his low water mark in chapter 14 of Mark, where he drifts from his commitment. Peter is very vulnerable as he tells Mark about Jesus. And so take a look at the chart again. The servant at work, chapters 1 to 8, verse 30. The servant rejected and exalted, chapter 8, verse 31, all the way to the end of the book. What does he do when he is at work? Look at the chart. Because they were in darkness, he enlightened people. Because they were sick and broken, he healed people. Because they were hopeless, he encouraged people. Because they were in bondage, he liberated people. I love stuff like this. It gets you the overview of the life of Jesus. Rather than going into each little detail right away, we see the whole picture. One more. Because they were sinful, he forgave people. Does all of this at the beginning part of the book, and it's building toward a climax where the servant then becomes so popular, the religious officials cannot stand him. Religion has no place for the genuine, authentic Christian message. It's traditionalism filled with legalism. Yaroslav Pelikan of Yale put it best. Tradition is the living faith of those now dead. Traditionalism is the dead faith of those still living.
6: 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I'm Bill Meyer. There's one single verse in the Gospel of Mark that unlocks the entire story. Chuck Swindoll will explain Thursday on Insight for Living.

0: Thanks so much for making the choice to grow in the Lord and to listen to The Well, the voice of life at 94.3. 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More Bible teaching straight ahead. But right now, I want to play something for you that I hope you will find encouraging to your heart.
1: Nowhere in the scripture does it teach that you ought to search and pursue happiness. You find happiness as you do your duty. You find happiness as you lead a disciplined life before God. You'll have periods of happiness. But God nowhere promises happiness is to be a goal in life. It's not a goal. Our goal is to obey God. Our goal is to do the will of God. Our goal is to be a disciple of the Lord Jesus Christ. And as we move along, we will pick up happiness here and there along the way. If you sense a longing for God, a desire to change and be a new person, that's God speaking to your heart. And as you respond, He will give you the ability and the power to change, because He has to do the changing. To delay makes the right decision harder. And indecision in itself is a choice. You decide tonight that you're going to wait till some other time. That's a choice. Away from God. And your heart gets harder, the Bible says. And the next time you have an opportunity to come to Christ, your heart may not be as ready as it is tonight. He can fill that cosmic void in your heart, because that void in your heart is made because you are made in the image of God. And without God, there's a void there that only God can fill. Nothing else can fill it. Marriage can't fill it. Drugs can't fill it. Sex can't fill it. Alcohol can't fill it. Friendships can't fill it. The church even can't fill it. Religion can't fill it. But the person of Jesus Christ can fill it and can give you a brand new life. From tonight on, if you're willing to accept the challenge of Christ, who loved you so much that He died on the cross and rose again and is alive tonight, ready to come into your heart and into your life.
2: 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Our world can seem like a giant anthill. But our chaos is caused by something else we cannot fix on our own. Sin. Rebellion against God. And yet, God still has compassion for us. Billy Graham.
3: God looked down from heaven and saw this planet and saw all these people like little ants, crushed, hurting, dying because of sin. He said, I love them. I want to do something about it. Do you know what God did? God became a man. And that's who Jesus Christ was. But more than that, He took our sins on that cross.
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5: Now, real quick, let me explain why I take the premillennial approach. Okay, first, so much of Revelation is written in sequential futuristic language. Chapter 20 opens up by saying, then I saw, and then this happened, and then this happened. The whole thing reads like something that's gonna happen sequentially in the future. It doesn't read like a bunch of overlapping symbols that are all happening at once. Furthermore, John told us at the beginning of Revelation that he was writing about things that must soon take place, meaning future things. He's not writing about symbols of what's already happening. Second, the New Testament doesn't seem to present Satan as bound and sealed and shut up in a pit right now. Right? I mean, remember verse 2 of chapter 20 said Satan is bound and shut up in a pit with the top sealed over him? That is a state that all millennials believe that Satan is in right now. But just consider these verses. 1 Peter 5:8, your adversary, the devil, prowls around like a roaring lion, seeking someone to devour. Two things to notice there. First, he's talking about right now. Second, every time God chooses a animal metaphor for Satan, it's always in the cat family, okay? Let the wise understand. Acts 5, verse 3, Peter attributes Ananias' deception directly to Satan. He's like, Satan filled your heart to deceive this, which means it's Satan himself doing it. 2 Corinthians 4:4, Paul calls Satan the god of this age. He says that he's the one at work in the sons of disobedience, Ephesians 2:1 and 2. Now, here's my question. Does this sound like a Satan that is chained up and sealed in a pit? Not to me. Third, and related to the previous one, is Satan really bound during the time of the Great Tribulation? Remember, all millennials believe that the thousand-year reign of Christ and the seven-year tribulation are really just two overlapping depictions of the exact same period. When they say that to me, I always want to say, really? These are two descriptions of the exact same period? I mean, it seems like they could not be more different. The millennium is Christ ruling in victory. The seven-year period has the beast ruling in terror. And all millennials are saying that during that time that the Antichrist and false prophet are reigning, Satan is bound and shut up and sealed in a pit so that he can't deceive the nations? Isn't that the very thing the Antichrist and false prophet do during the tribulation? Don't they deceive the nations through the power of Satan? See, as I see it, there's just no way you can say that during the time of the tribulation, Satan is bound, shut up, and sealed in a pit. Finally, letter D, anastasis is the new test in the New Testament, always means physical resurrection. The word used for resurrection in verse 4 is anastasis. They came to life and reigned with Christ for 1,000 years. This is the first anastasis. That word occurs 42 times in the New Testament. In literally every other place, it refers to a bodily resurrection. So to suddenly treat it here as a purely spiritual metaphor seems kind of arbitrary and convenient. You're saying every other time the word means bodily resurrection, but here and here alone, it means a spiritual resurrection. So see, that's why I take a premillennial approach to this book. And if you take the opposite approach, that's okay. You'll probably have to spend the first 100 years or so of the millennium in remedial theology classes taught by me and Kirk Cameron as we reign with Jesus, okay? But I promise it won't be too bad. At least you'll be there and we'll have plenty of years up there to get you set straight, okay? All right, the fourth and final thing that John says happens after Jesus gets back is the final judgment. The final judgment. Here, pre-mills and amills come back together and they agree again. Verse 12, and I saw the dead, great and small, standing before the great white throne. And the books were opened, and the dead were judged by what was written in the books according to what they had done. Apparently, there are books in heaven, whether metaphorical or not, I don't know. But books in heaven that record every action, every word, every deed, and every thought by every person. And one day, all people, including you and me, will be judged out of those books. It's a judgment that every person surely will fail. Now, it's not hard to imagine why you would fail, right? Just imagine if all your secret thoughts, all your deeds, all your desires, every word you've spoken on a text message, on a DM, quietly with a friend, spoken to yourself, are one day put on full display and measured against the holiness of God. Paul says in Romans, all have sinned and fall short of the glory of God. The only reason you feel good about yourself is because you compare yourself to other sinners. But when all the hidden things in our hearts are finally seen, all the stuff that we thought and we said, and when it's all held up to the light of the glory of God, you're going to see how woefully insufficient it was. I remember one of my science teachers explaining to me that when you look at a needle, with the naked eye, it just looks like perfect, flawless steel. But if you zoom in on it with a microscope, you'll see that this perfect steel is full of all kinds of imperfections and pox. This is how even the best of us on the very best of days look to God. William Gurnall, the Puritan, used to say it this way, even our tears of repentance have to be washed in the blood of Christ. Y'all think about it. Could there be anything more pure coming out of your heart than your tears of repentance? Yet even they are mixed with wrong motives and impurities. Even they must be cleansed by the blood of Christ. In fact, maybe a metaphor here, our tears, they say, have a lot of bacteria in them. They're actually not clean at all. One day when our good works are put on display, we're going to see that they were filled with all kinds of mixed motives. So bottom line, nobody's going to pass this judgment. You say, well, what about believers? Surely they're going to pass. No, believers would fail this judgment also, but praise God, we don't have to sit through it. You see, there was a little phrase I skipped in verse 12. Look at it again if you get your Bible. I saw the dead, great and small, standing before the great white throne, and the books were open. Then another book was open, which is the book of life. The dead were judged by what was written in the books according to what they had done. There's a book with all of our deeds, and then there's another book. There's another book, the book of life, where your name gets written when you accept Christ as your Savior. You see, on the cross, Jesus got judged in the place of sinners. He died for every sin committed by the human race, all the things that we had done, he was judged for. And when you accept Christ as your own, he applies that to your account. That means there is no book in heaven of my sins, or if there is, it is locked and sealed with a stamp on it that says, paid in full by the blood of Jesus. Okay? Verse 15 says, if anyone's name was not found written in the book of life, he was thrown into the lake of fire. If your name is found written in the book of life because you let Jesus be judged in your place, you will pass through this judgment. If not, you will be judged for your sins eternally. So let me give you three solid things that you should take away from these chapters. Number one, it is insane for you to stand against Jesus. This is where and how it all ends, friend. Consider the description of Jesus, if you will, that is given in Revelation 19 that we read at the very beginning. You know, my Christian high school, which I've told you a little bit about during this series, told you we were obsessed with Revelation. We had to memorize this passage. We didn't do a senior thesis. We didn't have any AP classes. But we came out of our senior year knowing these verses, and for that I was grateful. And I saw heaven open, and behold, a white horse. And he that sat upon him was called Faithful and True. And in righteousness, he doth judge and make war. His eyes were as a flame of fire, and on his head were many crowns. And he had a name written that no man knew but he himself. And he was clothed with a garment dipped in blood. And his name is called the Word of God. And the armies which were in heaven followed him upon white horses, clothed in fine linen, white and clean. And out of his mouth goeth a sharp sword, that with it he should smite the nations, that he should rule them with a rod of iron. And he treadeth out the winepress of the fierceness and the wrath of Almighty God, and he hath on his garment and on his thigh a name written, King of Kings and Lord of Lords. By the way, I noticed this when I was in high school. Apparently, the Jesus who's coming back for us in Revelation has a leg tattoo. So you tattoo haters out there, it's something to ponder, okay? The first time Jesus came, he came as a servant washing feet, not a king holding court. He came as the friend of sinners, not their judge. He came to bear judgment, not to dispense it, to save and not to condemn. But make no mistake, my friend, what you see in Revelation 19 is who he has always been and who he always will be. Behold, the humble servant carpenter of Nazareth. Behind him was the mighty God of eternity. The biblical message is simple. If you do not respond to him as Savior, then you must meet him as judge. Listen, he does not want to judge you. That's what the whole Bible is about. But if you will not receive his offer to save you, you leave him no option. The first time he came as a lamb. The second time he comes as the lion. The first time, humble, lying in a manger. The second time, mighty, reigning on a throne. The first time, a man of sorrows, despised and acquainted with grief. The second time, faithful and true, and in righteousness he doth judge and make war. The first time, born in obscurity and noticed only by shepherds. The second time, on a white horse, followed by the armies of heaven. The first time, a servant, meek and mild. The second time, a sovereign, mighty and magnificent. The first time, crucified. The second time, glorified. The first time, to be wounded for our transgressions and bruised for our iniquities. The second time, treading out the winepress of the fury of the wrath of Almighty God. The first time, with nail prints in his hands and his feet and a crown of thorns on his head. The second time, with a tattoo on his thigh and colors on his robe that say, King of Kings and Lord of Lords. Which is why I say, it is insane for you to stand against Jesus.
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5: 1856, a sermon preached by Charles Spurgeon. He who would place himself in front of a fast-moving railway car would be crushed and would be no more foolish than you who oppose the gospel. If the gospel is true, truth is mighty, and it will prevail. Who are you to attack?

man, you will only burn your wings and die. Likewise, there might be a fly who thinks it could drink the ocean dry. Drink it if you can, O fly. More likely it will, you will sink in it and it will drink you. It is insane for you to stand in opposition to the mighty King returning to the world that he created. Which leads me to number two. God threatens terrible things for those who refuse to be insanely happy in him. Now, I got this in quotes because it's actually a quote from a theologian named Peter Kraft who's summarizing C.S. Lewis's teaching in The Weight of Glory. It's a troubling quote, I admit, but it's an accurate description of Revelation 19 and 20. This is part of what John described as the sweetness that's mixed with the bitterness. Is it possible to imagine two destinations for people more staggeringly opposite? One group is invited to the feast of all feasts, the marriage supper of the Lamb, a time of love and peace and reunion with our loved ones and complete healing and seeing Jesus face to face and the fullness of joy and pleasures forevermore. Some are resurrected to everlasting joy. Others are resurrected to everlasting judgment. It's like I've told you throughout this series, this world is the closest that believers will ever come to hell. It's also the closest unbelievers will ever come to heaven. You get to choose which group you're in. Jesus doesn't want to see you destroyed. If you harden your heart and you refuse to come to him, though, what other choice does he have? I'm telling you, the last voice that you will hear as you step off into eternity will be Jesus' voice saying, you don't have to do this. I paid the price to save you if you will just turn from your sin and receive it. But if you won't receive his offer to be saved, what other option is there? You choose where this road ends. In this sense, you are in charge of your destiny. And that brings me to number three. Only one life to live will soon be passed. Only what's done for Christ will last. I hope this phrase is familiar to you. The line comes from a missionary named C.T. Studd. C.T. Studd was one of England's most celebrated athletes in the early 20th century. Think the LeBron James or the Caitlin Clark of his generation. At the very height of C.T. Studd's cricket career, when he was about as famous as anybody could be in the athletic world, he shocked the world by walking away from all of it to serve as a missionary in China, then in India, and later Africa. Just imagine one of today's global sports icons, LeBron James or Caitlin Clark or Ronaldo or whoever, holding a press conference to announce, I am leaving the game. I'm giving up all the endorsements because God has called me to the mission field. That's the kind of choice C.T. Studd made. When people asked him why he would do that, C.T. Studd gave his now famous answer, only one life to live will soon be passed. Only what's done for Christ will last. Live with the realization that your life is short and eternity is forever. Because a day is coming, soon coming, when the only thing that's going to matter is what you did for Jesus. There's a little detail tucked into chapter 19 that we skipped. Let's go back and pick it up. Chapter 19, verse 8. It says that believers are clothed in fine linen, bright and pure. And then it tells us what those bright, pure clothes are. For the fine linen, John says, those are the righteous deeds of the saints. The clothing that we wear for eternity, John says, is the righteous deeds that we did on earth. We carry with us into eternity what we did for Jesus' kingdom. In 1 Corinthians, Paul says that all believers will appear before the judgment seat of Christ to be evaluated for how they contributed to Jesus' kingdom. We won't be judged for our sins, but our works will be evaluated. They will, Paul says, 1 Corinthians 3, all our works will pass through the fire. And those things done for ourselves will burn up like wood, hay, and stubble. And only what's done for Christ and his kingdom will come out of that fire, now glowing like diamonds or purified gold. That means that $50 you gave to show off that you had it to give, that social media post you put up to show everybody how spiritual and how woke you were, yeah, that's gonna burn. Tithing from faith when you barely had any money, that quiet text you sent to encourage a weary brother or sister in Christ, that Uber driver you shared Christ with, yeah, that's gonna last. That 5-bedroom castle that you built for yourself,

0: Yeah, I suspect that's gonna burn. Opening your life up in hospitality, giving away your possessions so that others can hear the gospel, yeah, that'll last. That leadership position you took in the church because it chuffed your ego, yeah, that'll burn. Giving time to minister to recovering prisoners and fatherless orphans, yeah, that'll last. Those hours you spent obsessing over your fantasy football lineup or playing golf, all those hours you spent watching football. By the way, I'm not talking about getting some necessary R&R. God commands that for all of us. I'm talking about when you pursue a life of leisure. You're only barely involved in your church because you're at your mountain house every weekend. I hate to tell you this, but all that stuff's gonna burn. Those hours you spent volunteering in our kids and our student ministry to teach kids the word of God, yeah, that'll last. Am I getting the point across? Only one life to live will soon be passed. Only what's done for Christ will last. Only two things in life are gonna last forever. Things that are built on the word of God for the glory of God and the souls of people. Everything else is gonna burn. So that's the question. What are you gonna take with you into eternity? Does it really make sense for a Christian to have a bucket list? I hear everybody talking about it. Oh, that's on my bucket list. Because the idea is that there's all this stuff you got to get done before you die because you'll never have a chance to do it again. Yeah, but the Bible presents the new heavens and the new earth, which is what we're about to get into in Revelation 21 and 22. It presents it as a better, redeemed version of everything we have down here. That means whatever I miss out on down here, I get to do a superior version of up there. I don't need a bucket list, and neither do you. In fact, I would say truly having a bucket list, I'm not talking about when you just use it as fun, but if you truly have a bucket list, that is a sign of unbelief in these promises, which is why I think preachers need to preach on Revelation more. Actually, I should clarify. There's one thing you should have on a bucket list. One thing you can do now that you will not be able to do after you die. Bring people to Jesus. Bible teacher Jada Edwards points this out about Revelation 19. I love this. There's no limitations on your plus one at the wedding feast. Bring as many as you can. Invite as many as you can because you only get one chance to do this one time right now. How can I use these days, these hours, these treasures, this talent? How can I use this to bring people to Jesus? Because only one life to live will soon be passed. Only what's done for Christ will last. Summon. But let me circle back to the final verse of chapter 20. If anybody's name was not found written in the book of life, he was thrown into the lake of fire. John says there's a book up there. Listen to me. Your name is either in it or not. Right now, I'm talking to people. There are people listening to me right now whose names are not written in the Lamb's Book of Life. Those whose names are written in this Lamb's Book of Life have no judgment ahead for them because the Lamb was judged in their place. And I'm telling you, the only thing that matters really this morning is if your name is there. In fact, would you just picture with me right now that book, whatever it looks like. Imagine you're flipping through the pages. Remember how when you were younger and you were looking on a list to see if you made the team, made the squad, made the honor roll? You're going down to the place where your name should be. And see that there it's not. If we're looking at this book of life right now, this morning, there are names in there. Is your name there or is it not? If you're not sure if it is, you can be. If you repent of your sins and trust Jesus as your Savior, if you receive his engagement request, if you say, yes, Jesus, I'll take you, you take me, I'll take you. If you've never done that or you're not sure you have, I'm gonna give you a chance that you can do that right now. If you're not sure if you've ever received Jesus as your Savior, you're not sure your name's written in the Lamb's Book of Life, you're not sure if you've ever received his offer, right now, you can say this to Jesus. You can use my words if you mean them. Jesus, I surrender to you. I receive you as my Savior. You said yes to me 2,000 years ago. I say yes and I receive you as my Lord and Savior.
1: 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I'm Molly Vidovich. Tune in next time as we begin our final message from the book of Revelation. That's Thursday on Summit Life with JD Greer. 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
3: When you really see the Lord, when you know Christ, life can never, ever be the same as it once was if you see the Lord. Holy, holy, holy. We need to recapture that. We've got a very small God. We've got a God who's a buddy. We've got a God who we have shaped in our own image that we can control, that's got to be like us, that's got to conform to our culture and our own ideas and our own prejudices and desires. But that is the false God. This is the true God. Holy, holy, holy. That's a super superlative describing who the triune God is in the very essence of his being. He's holy. He's set apart. He's distinct. He's unique. He's removed from all evil. The Apostle John says he's light in whom there is no darkness at all. That's the kind of God we're to see. We live in a sleazy, dirty world. And what we need is to get our eyes on this great God who is perfectly holy, who dwells in unapproachable light. And seeing the Lord in his glory, in his majesty, Isaiah is overwhelmed. What does he say at the end of verse 4? For my eyes have seen the King. Oh, not King Uzziah who just died. But my eyes have seen the King, the Lord of hosts, the King of kings and Lord of lords.
4: A moment of destiny.
5: You got to understand, God loves people that you don't like. For God so loved the world, not the church. God so loved the world. God so loved straight up heathens, unbelievers, people who have expressed no interest to this point in their life in getting to know God or his son. And God so loved them that he sent his son. And the son came loving them. He didn't come talking about him. He didn't come sticking his nose up. He didn't come saying, I want nothing to do with these people. He came loving them.
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9: Today we want to go into the classroom with grace because Paul says to Titus that the grace of God instructs us. The grace of God is the gospel of the grace of God. The grace of God is this huge subject that you can't really get your arms around because it is so big. And grace is what saves us, grace is what sustains us, grace is what pushes us on. And we're going to learn today in the classroom with grace.
10: This is From His Heart with Pastor Jeff Shreve. Thank you for joining us today as we continue to learn from the series Beyond Amazing, Understanding the Grace of God, and the lesson today called In the Classroom with Grace. 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Now, we're in the message today in the Classroom with Grace, one of seven from this series. And you can find out how to get this series for a gift of any amount when you go to fromhisheart.org. Right now, though, open your Bible to the book of Titus, chapter 2. Here again is Pastor Jeff to take us into the Classroom with Grace.
9: Titus chapter 2, begin in verse 11, says this: For the grace of God has appeared, bringing salvation to all men, instructing us to deny ungodliness and worldly desires, and to live sensibly, righteously, and godly in the present age, looking for the blessed hope and the appearing of the glory of our great God and Savior, Christ Jesus, who gave himself for us, that he might redeem us from every lawless deed and purify for himself a people for his own possession, zealous for good deeds. These things speak and exhort and reprove with all authority. Let no one disregard you. Paul is telling Titus these things are important. He left him in Crete to set up the church and to put in order that which remains. And he said, these are the things that you need to emphasize in the classroom with grace. Here's the question. Have you learned the key lessons of grace, of the gospel, of the grace of God? Lesson number one, the grace of God saves us. What do we learn from grace? Well, we learn that the grace of God saves us. For by grace, you have been saved through faith. Now, God's grace, when he says in verse 11, for the grace of God has appeared, bringing salvation to all men, he's probably talking about the incarnation, when God the Son took on flesh and became a man. You know, we always go back to John 1 because John 1 is so rich. In the beginning was the Word, and the Word was with God, and the Word was God. He was in the beginning with God. All things came into being by him. And apart from him, nothing came into being that has come into being. In him was life, and the life was the light of men. And the Word became flesh and dwelt among us. And we beheld his glory, glory as of the only begotten of the Father, full of grace and truth. And the Bible says, of his fullness we have all received, and grace upon grace. The law was given through Moses, but grace and truth were realized through Jesus Christ. So it's the the grace of God and the God of grace who saves us. Now, Jesus came to save undeserving sinners. And how does he do it? He does it by his grace. For by grace, Ephesians 2, 8 and 9, for by grace you've been saved through faith, and that not of yourselves, it is the gift of God, not as a result of works, lest anyone should boast. The most well-known verse in the New Testament by far is John 3:16. I mean, when we had Tim Tebow and others put on the black under their eyes and they would write scripture verses. Tim Tebow was huge at writing scripture verses and people would look up that verse. John 3:16, for God so loved the world that he gave his only begotten son, that whosoever believes in him should not perish but have everlasting life. That verse has been called the gospel in a nutshell. So many people are familiar with John 3:16. But they stop at verse 16 and they don't go on to verse 17. What does verse 17 say? For God did not send the Son into the world to judge the world, to condemn the world, but that the world should be saved through him. Now remember this about God. He longs to save. He is eager to save and he is reluctant to judge. God is so skewed to the good. I still remember my seminary class, my first semester in seminary, and I was taking an Old Testament survey class, and the professor was talking about the self-revelation of God when he speaks to Moses and he declares his goodness, the Lord God, compassionate and gracious, slow to anger and abounding in loving kindness and truth, who keeps loving kindness for thousands, or as some translations say, for a thousand generations, who forgives iniquity, transgression, and sin, yet he will by no means leave the guilty unpunished, visiting the iniquity of the fathers on the children and on the grandchildren to the third and fourth generations. Stephen Andrews, my Old Testament professor, said, do you see how God is so skewed to the good? He keeps loving kindness for a thousand generations, and he visits the iniquity, the twistedness of sin on the children and the grandchildren to the third and fourth generations. God is a good God. He longs to save. He's reluctant to judge. And he came into this world, the Lord Jesus, to save undeserving sinners by his grace. That's how he saves. Now think about this. We talk about Ephesians 2, 8, and 9, for by grace you've been saved through faith. How do those things work together? Well, at your house, I'm assuming at your house you have electricity. The electricity comes into your house. When we have a power outage, boom, there's no electricity in your house. Nothing works that you have to plug in because all your plugs are dead. Grace is the electricity that comes to a house. Faith is plugging in to the electricity that comes to your house. Most mornings I have a piece of toast with peanut butter on it. I like that for breakfast, and so I'll have that. But you know, the toaster doesn't work unless you plug it in. And the toaster, even plugged in, doesn't work if you're having a power outage and there is no power to your house. So the only way the toaster works is if the power is on and you plug into the power. What is grace? It's the power, the electricity of God that is available to all men, that gives the invitation that you can plug in to God's grace. You can plug into the power source. See, when you fall into the pit and you can't get out of the pit, the Lord comes by and he falls down in the mud and the muck and the mire at the mouth of that pit, and he puts his hand of grace out to you and says, if you will put your puny little hand of faith in my great big hand of grace, I will pull you out of the pit. Hey, the grace of God has appeared, bringing salvation to all men. Jesus came to save undeserving sinners. And Jesus died for all sinners, but only saves those who respond in faith. Hey, the toaster only works when you plug it in. You're only saved when you put your puny hand of faith in God's great big hand of grace. You have to respond to the Lord. And so John 3:17 says, the Father didn't send the Son into the world to condemn the world. He sent the Son into the world to save the world, that you might be saved through him. God didn't have to send the Son at all if he was just going to condemn you. The law does that. The law says the soul that sins shall die. The wages of sin is death. That's what the law does. And so the Son came into the world not to tell you that, hey, there's no way out for you. There's no hope for you. You're going to die. He came to say, I am the way out. I am the way, the truth, and the life, and no man comes to the Father but through me. And so John 3:18 says, he who believes in him is not judged. He who does not believe has been judged already because he has not believed in the name of the only begotten Son of God. Hey, do you want to escape judgment? Put your faith and trust in the Son. For by grace you've been saved through faith. Plug in, put your hand, puny little hand, as puny as it may be, put your puny little hand of faith in his great big hand of grace. And he pulls you out of the pit. Now you have heard, perhaps, the teaching of Calvinism. And in Calvinism, one of the tenets of Calvinism, the tulip, that they use the little acrostic to see about the 5 points of Calvinism, the L in tulip stands for limited atonement. Limited atonement says that Jesus didn't die for everyone. He just died for the elect. That's limited atonement. And the thinking is, well, why would God waste a drop of the blood of his Son? And so Jesus didn't die for everybody. He just shed his blood for the elect. Now, we would say, of course, the grace of God has appeared, bringing salvation to all men. That doesn't mean that all men are going to be saved. They're not going to be saved. But there is the opportunity for all men to be saved. Why? Because there's no power outage in heaven. The power is on, and everyone can plug in when they understand what it means. They can plug in, put their puny hand of faith in God's great big hand of grace.
10: 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Honestly, incomprehensible to imagine the big hand of God. 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Oh, how sweet the sound that saved a wretch like me. Those words were written by John Newton, a former slave ship captain, who experienced the unmerited love and forgiveness and favor of God through Jesus. Newton was saved, and he never got over it. Until the day he died, he was singing of God's unfathomable grace. And in this series, Beyond Amazing, Dr. Jeff Shreve shares biblical insight into God's grace, a grace that is truly beyond amazing. 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Pastor Jeff believes this study will deepen your understanding of God's grace and encourage your heart for years to come. 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And remember, From His Heart is here each and every day to reach the world with Christ, telling them about the amazing grace of God through the truth of God's Word. 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Now let's conclude part one of today's message, In the Classroom with Grace.
9: When I first started as pastor here in 2003, there was a concert that was given on a Sunday night by a musical group. I'll not name their name, but they were very Calvinistic, obviously. And I still remember the guy, he was singing, and he was looking around, and he said, talking about the wonders of heaven, and he just said, well, I hope you're elect, because it's going to be a great time for the elect. And if you're not elect, you're going to miss out. There was no hope there. It was just like, man, I hope I'm elect too, but how do I know if I'm, maybe I'm not elect. Maybe God didn't pick me. And so I'm just destined and doomed to spend eternity in hell. You know, that doesn't sound like what the Bible has to say. You know, the last chapter of the Bible, Revelation chapter 22, it puts it like this, and the Spirit and the bride say, come. And let the one who hears say, come. And let the one who is thirsty come. Let the one who wishes take the water of life without cost. Romans 10, 13. Whosoever shall call upon the name of the Lord shall be saved. We have a hymn that many of us have sung over the years. Whosoever will may come, based on Romans 10, 13. Whosoever will, send the proclamation over vale and hill. 'Tis a loving Father calls the wanderer home. Whosoever will may come. The Spirit and the bride say, come. If you want to be saved, you can be saved. And you can plug in to God's grace. For by grace, you have been saved through faith. And not of yourselves, it is a gift of God, not as a result of works, lest anyone should boast. Now, I think Revelation chapter 20 that speaks of the final judgment, the last judgment of all, is when God has to judge. Remember, he's eager to save, he's reluctant to judge. But when God has the final judgment, it's called the Great White Throne Judgment, Revelation 20, 11 through 15. Very interesting. Death gave up the dead which were in them, and Hades gave up the dead which were in them. Death has the body, Hades has the soul. They come together, and every unsaved person stands before the Lord. Every Christ rejecter, every Christ neglecter stands before the Lord to give an account, to have his or her day in court. And it says the books were open, which were the book of deeds. You know, God records everything that we do. And at the great white throne judgment, you're going to be judged according to your deeds. So ironic, people think they can get to heaven by their good works. No, that doesn't get you to heaven. That's how you're going to be judged, because you're going to find out how terrible a sinner you actually are. The books were opened, which is the book of deeds. And another book was opened, which is the book of life. That's kind of strange. You say, well, why is that strange, Jeff? Because everyone at the great white throne judgment is an unbeliever. Everyone at the great white throne judgment is lost. No one at the great white throne has his name in the book of life. But another book was opened, which is the book of life. And it says, if anyone's name was not found written in the book of life, he was thrown into the lake of fire. That's the second death, the lake of fire. That's what we know as hell. And the Lord brings the book of life to that judgment, even though no one's name that's going to appear before him is in the book. Why does he do that? It's to show every single person that Jesus died for them. That salvation came to all men, but that they rejected, that they neglected, that they insulted, as it says in Hebrews 10, the Spirit of grace. They trampled underfoot the blood of God's own Son. He's going to show every single person, I died for you. Your name could have been in here, but you said no to me. You wouldn't plug into my grace. You wouldn't put your puny little hand of faith in my great big hand of grace. You said, in effect, this is God talking to the sinner at the great white throne judgment. You said, in effect, God, not your will, but mine be done. So now I say to you with a broken heart, not my will, but yours be done. And every man's name and every person's name who is not found written in the Lamb's book of life was thrown into the lake of fire. Hey, in the classroom with grace, we find out that the grace of God is what saves us. Second lesson, key lesson from the grace of God. It's the grace of God that sanctifies us. not only saves us, but sanctifies us. Look at it again. For the grace of God has appeared, bringing salvation to all men. And what does it do? It teaches us. It instructs us. Instructing us to deny ungodliness and worldly desires and to live sensibly, righteously, and godly in the present age. Now, what we see in the passage in Titus 2 is we see the three tenses of salvation. You know, we talk about being saved. Hey, have you ever been saved? But then the Bible talks about the fact that you are being saved. Work out your salvation, the scripture says, with fear and trembling. Work out what God has worked in. As you therefore have received Christ Jesus the Lord, so walk in him. There's the past tense, there's the present tense, and the present tense of salvation is called sanctification. Sanctification is the process by which God makes us like himself. See, God saved us to live a life of holiness. He didn't just save us to get our names written in the Lamb's Book of Life and says, I'll see you when you die, and you're good to go. It's like, well, what's he doing in the interim? He says, well, now I'm working on you to make you more like me. The little song I've shared with you before that we teach kids is a good song. He's still working on me to make me what I ought to be. Took him just a week to make the moon and the stars, the sun and the earth, and Jupiter and Mars. How loving and patient he must be. He's still working on me. So God saved us to live a life of holiness. He wants us to look like he does. This is what the scripture says in 1 Peter chapter 1. As obedient children, do not be conformed to the former lusts which were yours in your ignorance, but like the Holy One who called you, be holy yourselves also in all your behavior, for it is written, you shall be holy, for I am holy. God said, what does that mean to be holy? To be holy means you're set apart. To be sanctified means you're set apart. You're God's special treasure. You're God's special possession. You're God's people in the world. And the Lord says, I want you to look like me. And we talk about sanctification as the process of Christ-likeness, looking more and more like Jesus, acting more and more like Jesus, responding more and more like Jesus. Now, it grieves the Lord's heart when we're his children, but we're not obedient children. We're disobedient children, and we know him, but we don't reflect any of his attributes. See, God wants us to reflect his glory by our actions and reactions. God wants for people to look at our lives and say, that person is a follower of Jesus Christ. We were reading a book in staff meeting about discipleship. And one of the things that the author of this book said was, you know, if you call yourself a follower of Jesus Christ, are you following him? If you're not following him, you're not following him on the path of righteousness, and your life doesn't look anything like what a Christian's life should look like, well, then you got to ask yourself, are you really following? Because you can call yourself a follower of Jesus all day long, but a follower of Jesus is going to look like Jesus. It says in Acts chapter 4 when Peter and John were before the Sanhedrin and they were so bold, it says, and they recognized them as having been with Jesus. Man, we can tell these guys have been with Jesus. These guys sound like their teacher. Their lives reflect the Lord Jesus Christ. And God wants us to reflect his glory. And he wants us to honor him by the way we live. So what does it say in verse 12? The grace of God tells us that it matters how we live. You know, the question in Romans, where sin abounds, grace does much more abound. Shall we continue in sin that grace may abound? You know, that's the question. So Romans 5, he says, hey, you're steeped in sin, but where sin abounds, grace does much more abound. and grace is greater than all our sin. And so the people say, oh, well, hey, if my sin brings grace, then shall I continue in sin that grace may abound? Maybe that's a good formula. I just keep sinning it up. And the Apostle Paul says, God forbid, what a ghastly thought. No, you don't continue in sin that grace may abound. He saved you from sin. So the grace of God says, it teaches us to deny ungodliness and worldly desires. We say no to some things. We say no to a life of irreverence before the Lord. We say no to worldly desires.
10: 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We must forsake presumption and instead live lives of holiness before the Lord. 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It's impossible to thank you enough for joining with us. This ministry is growing faster than we even know. God will reveal that to us one day for sure. But we're going to pause right there in our lesson today. I'm Larry Nobles, inviting you to be right back here tomorrow when we'll have a brief review, and he'll continue with part two of In the Classroom with Grace. Make sure you join us then, right here on From His Heart.
2: I'm so glad you're drinking deeply this morning from God's Word as you listen to The Well, the Voice of Life. I'm Bill Bumpus. The Bible says, as the deer pants for streams of water, so my soul pants for you, O God. My soul thirsts for God, for the living God. When can I go and meet with God? More great Bible study on the way here from The Well. But right now, I want you to hear this story.
11: Put your hand up if you've read the Bible from cover to cover. Okay? Okay, forget the index and the maps, you know. Genesis to Revelation. All right, hands down. The rest of you, okay, chill out about it. Don't feel too guilty yet. Listen, when you get to heaven, it's going to be a little bit awkward. Because you're going to get there and Peter's going to go, welcome, we've been expecting you, come on in. Oh, let me introduce you to Obadiah. Obadiah says, did you like my book? You go, book, what book? And then he introduces you to Zephaniah. Zephaniah says, did you like my book? What, you wrote a book as well? Listen, you're not going to be able to have conversations with certain people. I'd urge you and encourage you, don't put yourself in that situation. Seriously. This is the only reliable data that we have about God.
12: Open the Bible with Colin Smith.
13: God was Israel's king. He did everything that a king would do for his people and much more, but God's people didn't want to depend on him alone. So the people came to the prophet Samuel and asked him to appoint a king for them. God was not pleased. The Lord said to Samuel, "They have not rejected you, they have rejected me from being king over them." But God let them have their way, and the people suffered as a result. God's people made a poor choice. But God is able to redeem bad decisions. There's no sin that puts you beyond the grace of God, and no decision that puts you beyond the help of God.
12: Is there someone in your life who needs to know the God of the Bible and might be open to take a journey through the Bible with you? Invite them to openthebible.org.
14: The instructions of the Lord are perfect, reviving the soul. The decrees of the Lord are trustworthy, making wise the simple. The commandments of the Lord are right, bringing joy to the heart. The commandments of the Lord are clear, giving insight for living. Reverence for the Lord is pure, lasting forever. The laws of the Lord are true, each one is fair. They are more desirable than gold, even the finest gold. They are sweeter than honey, even honey dripping from the comb. They are a warning to your servant, a great reward to those who obey them.
15: God's word is a lamp that guides us through the dark. Let it light your path as you listen to The Well, the voice of life.
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17: 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Brilliant marketing, to say the least. Read the book of Acts and you'll discover that besides the resurrection of Jesus Christ and the power of the Holy Spirit, prayer is the special sauce that God used to make His church explode in growth. Never underestimate the power of a praying church. What the church needs today is not better marketing, but more prayer. I'm Ron Jones, and this is Something Good.

0: Are you waiting on direction from God today? How much time have you spent talking to Him about it? Hello, I'm Brian Davis, and this is Something Good with Dr. Ron Jones. While you can make a list of pros and cons, you can talk to a pastor, a friend, or a spouse. But unless you're spending a healthy amount of time in prayer, any decision you make will be something of a gamble. Ron talks about the power of prayer today as he continues his series, AD, Acts of the Apostles. 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Now from Crossway Church in Virginia Beach, Virginia, where he serves as lead pastor, here's Ron with part two of his Something Good Radio message, The Power of a Praying Church.
1: There's another prayer that happens as we read on a little bit further, and I call this the prayer for wisdom when choosing leaders. Let's pick it up in verse 15. It says, in those days, Peter stood up among the brothers. The company of persons was in all about 120, and said, brothers, the scripture had to be fulfilled, which the Holy Spirit spoke beforehand by the mouth of David concerning Judas, who became a guide to those who arrested Jesus. For he was numbered among us and was allotted his share in this ministry. Now this man acquired a field with the reward of his wickedness, and falling headlong, he burst open in the middle, and all of his bowels gushed out. And it became known to all the inhabitants of Jerusalem, so that the field was called in their own language Akeldama, that is, field of blood. Peter goes on to say, for it is written in the book of Psalms, may his camp become desolate, and let there be no one to dwell in it, and let another take his office. So one of the men who have accompanied us during all the time that the Lord Jesus went in and out among us, beginning from the baptism of John until the day when he was taken up from us, one of these men must become with us a witness to his resurrection. And they put forward two, Joseph called Barsabbas, who was also called Justus, and Matthias, and they prayed and said, you, Lord, who know the hearts of all, show which one of these two you have chosen to take the place in this ministry and apostleship from which Judas turned aside to go to his own place. And they cast lots for them, and the lot fell on Matthias, and he was numbered with the 11 apostles. You ever read something and later you discover there's more to this than meets the eye? That's the way we must read these verses here. It sounds just kind of like a church business meeting after a prayer meeting, right? We got some leadership issues to deal with here. Peter addresses the elephant in the room. You know, Judas is not with us. Luke lists all the apostles in the earlier verses, and if you count them, there are 11, not 12. And Peter addresses that elephant, and he links it to Old Testament prophecy, by the way, that this was prophesied about one of us, and Judas was the fulfillment of that. His tragic death, I mean, he betrayed Jesus, regretted it, took his own life. Judas's tragic death was prophesied in Scripture. And Peter deals with that in the business meeting here. But then he does some math. He realizes we need 12, not 11. Well, why not go forward with 11? Well, maybe he remembers that Jesus said sometime during his ministry with the disciples that one day you all will sit on 12 thrones and judge the 12 tribes of Israel. They had 11, not 12. It didn't take a calculus major to figure that out. And so Peter says, now we must find the 12th apostle. Now, here's where it goes from just a rather benign business meeting to I'm going to take you into the deep end of theology, because there's more going on here than what meets the eye. Peter does several things. First, he establishes the criteria by which this replacement disciple and apostle would be chosen. Then they pray. And then they do something really weird at the end that I'll address at the end here, okay? But he establishes the criteria. He says, the man who is qualified to fill Judas's role and join us as disciples, he will be a man who has been with us from the beginning. from the beginning of John's baptism all the way to the ascension. There was a larger group of followers than just the 12, and it needed to be somebody who could say, I was there in the beginning. And also somebody who could say, I saw the risen Christ with my own eyes. Okay? Why was that important? Well, because in a Roman culture, the minimum requirement for a credible witness in a court of law was an eyewitness. And this was part of the authority by which the disciples and the early apostles went into, you know, their culture. They could say, you know, with spiritual authority, we were there from the beginning and we saw the risen Christ with our own eyes. Now, when Jesus was here and ministering, you read it in the Gospels, his spiritual authority was challenged many times. People would come to him and say, Jesus, why do you say the things that you say and do the things that you do? And he would always point to the Father who sent him, and also to the signs and wonders and miracles that he performed that Old Testament prophecy said would happen when Messiah comes, okay? But they challenged his spiritual authority. Prior to the coming of Jesus, the spiritual authority by which God's representatives came in the Old Testament was what we would call prophetic authority. A prophet of God would show up and say, thus saith the Lord. How did you know whether he was authentic or not? The criteria was 100% of what he predicted in the future must come true. Anything less than that, he's a false prophet. He spoke with prophetic authority. Jesus spoke with his own authority that he described. Now we're about ready to birth the church. We're about to enter into the apostolic era. And the early apostles went in what we call apostolic authority. We were there from the beginning. We saw the risen Christ. And their message and authority was confirmed with signs, wonders, and miracles. Now, friends, we do not live in the apostolic era. Here's why. There's not one of us that fits the criteria. We weren't there in the beginning, from the beginning of John's baptism. We have not seen the risen Christ with our own eyes. That was the criteria by which an apostle was identified. The era, what we call the apostolic era, ended with the death of the apostles. Today, it would be wrong for me to stand up and say, I'm Apostle Ron, okay? I would be claiming a false apostolic authority. I wasn't there. I didn't see the risen Christ. It would also be inappropriate for me to assume that my ministry should be confirmed by signs, wonders, and miracles. That was for the apostolic era. We don't speak, the church today does not speak with apostolic authority. We speak with biblical authority. We have what the apostles did not have in the first century. It was still in process of being written. We stand up and say, the Bible says, okay? We don't have apostolic authority, but we have the apostolic accounts, the first century eyewitness accounts of what happened, and we have the completed canon of Scripture. Now, let me be very careful about what I say here, and I don't want any misunderstanding here. I am not saying that God is out of the miracle business. He's not. God can do whatever he wants to do. But you study miracles in the Bible, they appear, they disappear. They appear, they disappear. Moses performed miracles before Pharaoh, but the patriarchs didn't perform miracles. You know, Abraham, Isaac, Jacob, Joseph, they didn't perform miracles. Elijah and Elisha performed miracles. Elisha, two times the miracles that Elijah performed, but not every prophet in the Old Testament, in fact, most of them did not perform miracles. Miracles would cease to be special and would not have the ability to point us to something new that happened if they happened all the time. The Old Testament prophecies concerning Messiah says, when he comes, look for the signs, the wonders, the miracles. And that carried on through the apostolic era until biblical authority was established. Okay? Now, God's still in the miracle business. All right, but not for the purpose that he was during the apostolic era to confirm the apostolic authority of the apostles who didn't have the full canon of Scripture. Does that make sense? With me so far?
0: Let's pause right here for a quick timeout, but don't go away. 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
1: Now let's fast forward through church history. Let's go all the way up to the 16th century, when over time, the church kind of lost its way. We call it the Dark Ages, okay? And the church, quite frankly, became corrupted. And papal authority superseded biblical authority. By the 1600s and the Protestant Reformation, it was no longer what the Bible said, it's what the Pope in Rome said, okay? It took the Protestant Reformation to rescue the church from papal authority and restore biblical authority. The Protestant Reformation, one of the cries of the Reformers was sola scriptura. It was Latin for, you know, by Scripture alone. They were saying, listen, we have lost biblical authority, and it's been superseded by the Pope. And what the Reformers said was, if it ain't in the Bible, I don't care what the Pope says. And they reestablished what we call biblical authority, and the church continued on from then, and here we are today, again, speaking with biblical authority. I'm not an apostle.

spectacle out there. When the religious leaders did that, he said, nah, I'm not a circus act, but I'll tell you, I'll point you to Jonah in the Old Testament. 3 days and three nights in the belly of the fish, so the Son of Man will be 3 days and three nights in the heart of the earth. He used the opportunity to predict his own resurrection and in a sense said, listen, if you don't believe me when I walk out of that grave, no sign, wonder, or miracle will get you to believe. So today, and after the apostolic era, after the death of the apostles, the church goes forward in biblical authority with a resurrection story and gospel message, the Holy Spirit living inside of us. Now we're on this side of Pentecost, okay? And the Word of God in our hands. And this is our authority. Now, one other thought here. There are challenges to biblical authority in every generation. And there are three that I see in our time. One is a continued challenge by papal authority. Now we have the divide between Protestants and Catholics, and the Roman Catholic Church still, you know, papal authority kind of supersedes biblical authority. The other is when people in our day and age, even Protestants, try to act like the apostles, pun intended. They act like the apostles and assume that their ministry should be confirmed by signs, wonders, and miracles. And there's a subtle attack on biblical authority there. One of the questions we have to ask ourselves when we're studying the book of Acts, one of the understandings, is that Acts describes a transitional time in the program of God. We're transitioning from the Old Testament and the time of Jesus' ministry, you know, to the church age. And is the book of Acts at any point, is it descriptive or is it prescriptive? Does it describe the Acts of the Apostles or does it prescribe how we are to act like the Apostles? Follow me on the difference there? And that's an important question to ask in any place, and especially in Acts chapter 1. Because I said when they were choosing leaders, the new leader, the new apostle, Peter does three things. He establishes the criteria for apostolic authority. You have to have been there. You have to have seen the risen Christ. And then they pray. And then they do something really weird. It's like they say, hey, pull out the bingo cards. Let's roll the dice. Because their criteria and their praying brought them to two equally good options. A guy named Justus and a guy named Matthias. They fit the criteria and they prayed and they said, wow, we got these. Either one would be good. And they pulled out the dice and they rolled the dice. Now, is that descriptive or prescriptive? Should we become the First Baptist Church of the dice rollers? Is that how we're to make decisions today? That's an important question to ask. No, it's descriptive, and here's why they did it that way. Before Pentecost, before the Holy Spirit came, casting lots was a common way to discern the will of God after much prayer. And this is what the early church does. And you see some of this practice and other things even in the Old Testament. But you never see the early church rolling the dice again or drawing straws or flipping the coin to make a decision. Never again in the book of Acts did they do that. Why? Because after Pentecost, they have the additional resource of the Holy Spirit living inside of them to discern the will of God, whether it comes to choosing leaders or whatever decision they come to. So by Acts chapter 6, when they're choosing the first deacons, they pray and they look for men who are filled with the Holy Spirit, but there's no rolling of the dice, there's no drawing straws, there's no flipping the coin. And this is important for us to remember. You got to be very careful in how you understand and interpret the book of Acts before and after the day of Pentecost and before and after and during the apostolic era. That's the

0: deep end of theology for the morning, and I hope I didn't lose any of you there. The big picture is this. This church prayed. It prayed. Before Pentecost, casting lots was a way to discern the will of God after much prayer. After Pentecost, I say the best chance of making a wise decision in the absence of prayer, in the absence of the Holy Spirit, is no better than a gamble. If you're not going to seek God in prayer and the discernment of the Holy Spirit, then just draw straws or flip a coin and take what you get. But that's not how we are to discern God's will as New Testament believers today. We have that additional resource of the Holy Spirit that comes in Acts chapter 2. They were a praying church. They had a resurrection message. We have a resurrection message. They eventually had the Holy Spirit. We have the Holy Spirit. They were a praying church. The question is, are we a praying church? Is prayer more than just something we dabble in? Is it something we are devoted to? I always say we can always do more after we have prayed, but we should never do more until we have prayed. That's true in your individual life, my individual life. It's true of us corporately as a church. And important lessons for us to take.
1: Thanks so much for joining us for today's Something Good radio message, The Power of a Praying Church. I'm pleased to welcome Dr. Ron Jones. Ron, we could spend a lot of time talking about everything prayer accomplishes, but as we close today, what's one benefit of prayer that you think believers sometimes overlook?
0: Well, that's a great question, Brian. And to find an answer, let's go all the way back to the Garden of Gethsemane, something I've discussed a few times here recently. Think about the garden where we have Jesus praying alone while his disciples try and fail to stay awake. He's tormented about his impending torture and crucifixion. He's crying out to God about whether or not there is another way to redeem mankind. His sweat is like drops of blood. Imagine that scene, Brian. Moments later, after praying to his Father and surrendering to his Father's will, look at the change that comes over Jesus. He is no longer uncertain and anxious. He is no longer fearful. In fact, not too long after praying, the Roman soldiers, with Judas in tow, come to arrest Jesus. And Peter, if you remember, cuts off the ear of one of the Roman soldiers. Do you remember what Jesus said? "Put your sword away, Peter. Shall I not drink the cup the Father has given me?" Look at the confidence there, Brian. Look at the certainty in Jesus' mind about what he now had to do. No fear, no doubt, but rather a deep conviction that doing his Father's will is exactly what he must do, and in a strange way, exactly what he wants to do. A few minutes ago, he asked if God would let the cup pass from him. Now he is practically eager to drink it. Brian, this is a very off-the-radar benefit of prayer, the idea that prayer replaces anxiety with certainty. It removes fear and puts faith in its place. Now, of course, sometimes God will heal you. Sometimes he'll let the cup pass from you. But here's the thing that really speaks to the power of prayer. When we as both individuals and as the church in general begin to pray fervently and consistently, our circumstances may or may not change. But we will change from timidity to certainty, from doubt to firm conviction. That's a benefit of prayer we may not always notice or consider, but it might be the greatest one there is.
1: I love that answer, Ron, and it's so true. Prayer can often infuse us with a confidence we didn't have before and spur us on towards our high calling in Christ. Okay, Ron, we're almost out of time, but if you would, how about telling us what's in store on tomorrow's broadcast?
0: Yes, and thanks, Brian. Well, so far we've covered a couple of foundational ideas that sort of set the tone for the entire book of Acts. We talked about the way Jesus, on whom the church is built, revolutionizes hearts and minds. And today we talked about the power of prayer and how it drove the apostles to do the things they did. Tomorrow, I'll talk about the way the church actually began. And as you know, Brian, it began dramatically, in miraculous fashion on the day of Pentecost. Just an incredible account of how the church got its start some 2,000 years ago. That's where we're headed next time as I continue my series, AD, Acts of the Apostles.
1: That's next time when Dr. Ron Jones shares his message, The Supernatural Birth of the Church. Join us then for Something Good. For Ron and all of us here at Something Good Radio, I'm Brian Davis saying God bless and thanks for listening.
2: 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I'm Bill Bumpus. 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Got a great story for you to hear right now. And then it'll be time for more great Bible teaching right here on The Well, the voice of life.
3: What do we do when things come out of the blue? What do we do when we lose a loved one and we weren't expecting that at all? They were healthy, they were strong, but they got in a car accident and now they're gone. We got the phone call. Your loved one's gone. You know, the natural tendency that all of us have is to ask God, why? God, why did this happen? Why in the world would you let this happen? And you know what I've found with God? He rarely, if ever, answers our question, why? It's okay to ask why, but listen, don't expect a response because God doesn't typically ever answer why. You know, God's answer would be, my ways are not your ways. My thoughts are not your thoughts. I do things that you don't understand. And so God always comes back when we ask Him, why did this happen? Why did I lose my job? Why did my loved one die? Why did I get sick? Why did this? Why did that? God says, will you just trust me? When my father-in-law, years ago, he's in heaven now, but years ago, suffered a major stroke. Pastor of a dynamic church had this major stroke. We didn't know if he was going to live or die. He was in the hospital for months. Couldn't talk to him because he was so totally out of it. Finally, when he came to and he had been in the hospital for so long and he was finally able to communicate, I remember going to his bedside and I asked him, I said, Gerald, I said, what is God telling you? Through all of this, what is he speaking to your heart? What is he saying? And he said, God is saying to me, trust me, trust me. Just two words, just trust me. I think that's what God says in the difficulties in life and those things that come in that make us so angry. The Lord says, do you have good reason to be angry? Trust me, I'm in control. And know that the Lord never makes a mistake.
1: Open the Bible with Colin Smith.
4: The will of God for us today includes the great commandment, love the Lord with all your heart and love your neighbor as yourself, and the great commission, go and make disciples of all nations. Now that takes courage. It takes courage to love those who hate you. It takes courage to go where Christ is not known and reclaim lives from the darkness. But that's what God has called us to do. And the more God blesses you, the harder it is to live a courageous life. It's so easy to get the idea that our comfort is the thing that matters most, but God has not called us to a life of convenience. Christ died for us that we should no longer live for ourselves, and Christ sends us out as the means by which His will gets done in the world.
1: Are you open to discovering what the Bible says about God? Then come to OpenTheBible.org.
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8: I'm telling you, Romans 1 is all about God's wrath. 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
9: Love the metaphor, but no. Romans 1 is about creation. The invisible attributes, the divine nature, the whole cosmic postcard from God thing.
10: Mommy.
9: Hang on one second, honey.
8: Honestly, I think it's both. It's about God's wrath, sure. But it's also about his wrath being justified because people have ignored his creation. It's like he's saying, you had the whole universe as a clue and still missed it.
10: Mommy!
9: What is it, sweetheart?
10: I actually think Romans 1 is about God's grace.
8: Grace? Katie, dear, that's more Romans 3 or 5.
9: I've got to admit, she's right. If God shows us who he is, even when we don't listen, that's grace.
8: Wait a minute, did I just lose a theological debate to an 11-year-old?
9: Yes, Dave. Yes, you did.
11: When you get right down to it, the entire Word of God is about his grace. 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Well, Romans 1 is no different. The fact that God clearly reveals himself to us through creation is a beautiful act of his grace and mercy. But throughout the chapter, Paul also reminds us of why God's grace is so needed. Simply put, because of our sin and rebellion. It's not a pretty picture, but it needs to be painted. And that's what Pastor Gary does for us today. From Cornerstone Chapel in Leesburg, Virginia, here's Pastor Gary Hamrick with today's Cornerstone Connection, When a Culture Excludes God.
12: One thing before we get started in our Bible study, today's teaching content is rated PG-13, Pastor G-13. Parental guidance really is suggested, though, all kidding aside, because the content we're going to be looking at today might be difficult for young ears, because the content is delicate, and but it's truthful. And look, I have to give an account before the Lord one day, and so I want to be able to say that I have faithfully discharged all of God's word. But some of you are going to have a hard time hearing some of this. But my commitment to you is to teach this truthfully, but also sensitively and graciously. If you decide to get up and leave, that's your choice. If you decide to be mad, that's your choice. But I must tell you what God says, which is very contrary to what our culture says. And sometimes when people have really embraced what the culture says, then they think anything that is contrary to that is hate speech or is, you know, difficult and they don't like it. And okay. Can I tell you, you know, I've been a Christian now for some 45 years, and there's plenty of times I read the Bible, I go, wow, that's hard. That's hard. But it's good for me. And it's important for all of us to hear the parts of the Bible that are wonderful and the parts of the Bible that are challenging. And these are some challenging verses. So just know that. My heart is to teach it with sensitivity and with grace, but also to be very truthful with you. So to do anything less would be to deny you God's best and God's word. So we started into the book of Romans, and the book of Romans in the first several chapters has some bad news. It has some bad news about the human condition. We have to hear the bad news first before we can appreciate and see our need for the good news. Very, very similar to the way when you go to the doctor, you don't always like to hear the bad news. The diagnosis can be difficult to hear, but the cure is so wonderful. And so the doctor has to say, here's the bad news, but here's the good news. We have a cure for this and you can be helped. And so that's the way we're approaching the first few chapters of Romans. First three chapters, there's a lot of bad news. But chapter four, you start to hear the good news and you can't really understand, appreciate the good news, nor see your need for it unless you really understand the first three chapters. So we're going slowly here. And it might be painfully slow for us, but we must hear the bad news about the human condition. And why is this important? Because the world's narrative on the human condition is very different from God's narrative. The world's narrative on the human condition is basically this: that man is basically good. That's the world's narrative. Man is basically good. With a few exceptions, there are some outliers that the world generally agrees with. You know, the Hitlers, the Idi Amins, the Stalins, the Osama bin Ladens. But besides people like that, man is basically good. And what you need to do is continue to do what you can to improve your good condition. And then you're good to go. It's all about being good and good condition and being good to go. That's not what the Bible says. The Bible has a very different narrative on the human condition. God's narrative is basically this: that man is not good, man is bad. And man is bad because we are sinful people. We are born with a sin nature and we sin because of our sin nature. And thus we disobey God constantly because we're bad. See, the heart of the problem is the problem of the heart, and only Jesus can change that. Does everybody understand that? And so God says, let me tell you about the human condition. Mankind is basically bad, not basically good, and mankind needs a savior, and that's why I sent my son Jesus. And that part, that last part there is the good news. But again, you won't see your need for Jesus and appreciate why he came unless we first understand our bad nature, the bad news. And because everybody is bad, if God had not sent his son Jesus to rescue us and to save us, we would be subject to God's wrath. God sent Jesus to actually save us from the wrath that we all deserve. Now, wrath is one of the words that is used in the book of Romans. If you have your Bibles there in Romans 1, look again at verse 18, first use of the word wrath. For the wrath of God is revealed from heaven against all ungodliness and unrighteousness of men who suppress the truth in unrighteousness. That the word wrath is the Greek word in the original New Testament language, orge. It is found 12 times in Romans. That's more times than any other book in the Bible. Slight exception is the book of Revelation. It mentions it 13 times. But Revelation has many more chapters than Romans, so proportionally it is true to say that, at least proportionally, the word wrath is found in Romans more than any other New Testament book. And it means God's righteous anger, his divine indignation, and just punishment in response to human sin. And so in the first two chapters, Paul is going to talk about three bad categories of people and that all human beings fall into one or multiple categories: the unrighteous, the self-righteous, and the over-righteous. And Paul goes on to tell us that thankfully God reveals himself to each of these three categories in unique ways so that mankind has no excuse. Because God is intentional about trying to reach people within these three various categories. To deny him becomes our choice, not because of the absence of the existence of God. God makes himself plain to people. And again, all of us in some sense fall under this one generic category, because there's none righteous, no, not one. Paul will say that in Romans. But he's primarily talking about those who have zero knowledge of God and the Bible, those who rarely, if ever, attend church, those who are the misinformed or the uninformed about God and the Bible and all of this. And in this category would fall that the guy on the island. You know, what about the person who's never heard, somebody in some remote place who's never heard? And God says, but they have heard, because my existence is undeniable. And what is it that God uses to reach the unrighteous? Well, Paul tells us, creation. God is visible in creation. His handiwork is evident so that you cannot deny that he exists. And then once you realize you can't deny God exists, now you're accountable to him. And verse 20 in your Bibles there, Paul writes, "For since the creation of the world, his invisible attributes are clearly seen, being understood by the things that are made, even his eternal power and Godhead, so that they are without excuse." God reveals himself in creation. This is why David would write in Psalm 19, "The heavens declare the glory of God. The skies proclaim the work of his hands. Day after day, they pour forth speech. Night after night, they pour forth knowledge." And so God's existence is evident in creation. And so that's where we left off. We're going to talk now about what Paul says, by God's inspiration, is the natural fallout in a culture when you deny God. A godless society will look like what he describes here and what we're about to read. And you're going to say, this sounds like the news feed on my phone. Yeah, it does. But let's first pause there and pray. Lord, we thank you for this time together. We pray, God, that you would use it to speak to our hearts, that you would shape us and mold us, Lord, into your image more and more, that we would be surrendered to you and to be more like Jesus. And for those who don't know you, I pray today, God, that they would open their hearts to you. For those who are struggling in different sin issues, Lord, that they would find forgiveness at the foot of the cross, and that people would have ears to hear what they're going to hear today, to not be offended, Lord, because your truth is necessary for us to hear, because you love us and you want us to know the truth, because if we know the truth will set us free. And so that's our hope and prayer today, Lord. Use your word now to speak to us in Jesus' name. And everybody said, amen. So here's the deal, church. When mankind removes God from the equation, then mankind will resort to his base nature. And man's base nature is pretty perverse.
11: 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Pastor Gary Hamrick will be right back with the second half of today's Cornerstone Connection message from Romans chapter 1. 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All have sinned and fall short of the glory of God, but some reject God so emphatically for so long that he gives them over to their depraved nature. If you're wondering what that means and what it looks like in real life, stay with us now as Pastor Gary Hamrick shares the rest of today's Cornerstone Connection message.
12: And so what we read here in the first chapter of Romans is God describes what happens when people deny him and disobey him, despite the fact that he's very real and very visible in the sense of he's undeniable and that we are accountable to him. And so God basically says, and this is what Paul is going to write here. We're going to read it in a minute. God basically says, if you want to remove me, you want to deny me, you want to disobey me, then I will give you over to your base nature. And then you will see how miserable you are. And then hopefully then you will cry out to me. And so look with me in your Bibles here at Romans 1. I'm going to start verse 24 down through the end of the chapter. Romans 1, verse 24, therefore God also gave them up. You're going to see that phrase repeated mentioned a total of three times. God also gave them up to uncleanness and the lusts of their hearts, to dishonor their bodies among themselves, who exchanged the truth of God for the lie and worshiped and served the creature or the created things rather than the Creator who was blessed forever. Amen. And for this reason, God gave them up. There's the verse again. To vile passions. For even their women exchanged the natural use, talking about sexual desires, for what is against nature. Verse 27, likewise also men, leaving the natural use of the woman, burned in their lust for one another, men with men, committing what is shameful and receiving in themselves the penalty of their error, which was due. Verse 28, and even as they did not like to retain God in their knowledge, here's the third time, God gave them over to a debased mind to do those things which are not fitting, being filled with all unrighteousness, sexual immorality, wickedness, covetousness, maliciousness, full of envy, murder, strife, deceit, evil-mindedness. They are whisperers, backbiters, haters of God, violent, proud, boasters, inventors of evil things, disobedient to parents, undiscerning, untrustworthy, unloving, unforgiving, unmerciful, who, knowing the righteous judgment of God, that those who practice such things are deserving of death, not only do the same, but also approve of those, notice that, affirm those who practice them. Again, this is like reading the newsfeed on my phone. This describes our own culture. Because when man removes God from the equation, then the result is a very amoral and immoral culture. Three times in this passage, verse 24, 26, and 28, it says that God gave them over or gave them up to their base nature. Look at the third time that that phrase is used. Again, in verse 28, and even as they did not like to retain God in their knowledge, God gave them over to a debased mind to do those things which are not fitting. Debased, a debased mind. Now, some of your translations say a depraved mind. Other translations say a reprobate mind. The New Testament was originally written in Greek, and the word for debased to describe the mind of those. This is what happens when culture removes God. Then it becomes this immoral place with a debased mind. The Greek word debased is adokimos. Adokimos. Now, it is from two Greek words. The A, the prefix on adokimos, makes a word negative in the Greek. Dokimos means to test something or to try something to prove its worth and value. In the Greek culture, when a man was battle tested, he would be referred to as dokimos. This is someone who was proved battle ready and valuable to the army, dokimos. When they would test metal to determine the value of precious metal, they would use that term, dokimos, when it would be tested and proved to be valuable. So now in this use, where God says, when a culture removes me, I give them over to a dokimos mind, meaning the negative, it has proven the mind to become unworthy and without value. When a culture gives into the culture instead of honoring and submitting to God, God says, I give you over to a debased mind. Adokimos, just a mind that is without worth or value. Now, in modern words, we would say this. Someone who has a adokimos mind is someone who has lost their ever-loving mind. Okay? And I don't know about you, but in the last year or so, I've been using that phrase to describe the world in which we live. I don't know how many times. People have lost their ever-loving minds. You look around, you go, what is going on? Is this crazy or what? Who would do this? Who would think this? Why would they practice that? The world has lost its ever-loving mind. That's adokimos. That's what Paul is saying here. Case in point, look at verse 24. Therefore, God also gave them up to uncleanness and the lusts of their hearts to dishonor their bodies among themselves, who exchanged the truth of God for the lie, not a lie. There is a main lie that is circulating in our culture. Paul's writing this in the first century. I mean, times haven't changed. They've only worsened. Paul says, you start living like this, then I'm going to give them over to a debased mind, and people are going to start to dishonor their bodies, and they're going to believe the lie that the culture is teaching. So case in point, examples. To believe that he can be she, and she can be he, and anyone can be they. Friends, that's dishonoring their bodies. That is exchanging the truth of God for a lie. To no longer refer to women who give birth as mothers, but instead now referring to them as birthing people. Have you heard this? The Biden administration has changed the language in the HHS budget from mothers to birthing people. The government is stamping this new term on the HHS budget in order to make accommodation for women who identify as men who can still have babies but who say they are not women anymore. So now the terminology has changed to birthing people. And that is dishonoring their bodies and exchanging the truth of God for the lie. Some of you are probably, or many of you are familiar with the term conversion therapy. It's also referred to as reparative therapy. Conversion therapy is a counseling approach to help someone heal from the wounds that might have led to same-sex attraction. And the medical community, the secular medical professional psychological community has dismissed reparative or conversion therapy as something that is, quote, emotionally damaging and dangerous to try to help someone heal from whatever might have led to same-sex attraction. Many of the secular professionals call that emotionally damaging and dangerous. And yet, the very same ones who say that conversion therapy is emotionally damaging and dangerous are the very same professionals who say that puberty-blocking drugs, hormone treatments, chemical castration, and surgical reassignments are normative, reasonable, and rational. That is dishonoring their bodies and exchanging the truth of God for the lie. And how familiar are we with allowing now biological boys and men to compete in girls' and women's sports while shaming women athletes like Riley Gaines, who was here a few months ago, to say nothing about ignoring Title IX, who object to men and boys competing in girls' and women's sports.
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12: Friends, despite what the world has tolerated, elevated, and celebrated, God calls homosexuality, just in this passage, vile, unnatural, shameful. 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He doesn't bend to cultural redefinitions, and neither should the church.
11: That's next time in part two of Pastor Gary Hamrick's message, When a Culture Excludes God. 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Cornerstone Connection is a production of Cornerstone Chapel, Leesburg, Virginia.

0: This is The Well, the voice of life. Good morning. I'm Bill Bumpus, and I'm so glad you're listening. And we've got some great Bible teaching on the way, so keep it right here. 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
1: C.S. Lewis is famous for his apologetics, but also for a set of books that he wrote for children called the Narnia series. Perhaps what you don't know is how important was the Barnabas factor, the encouragement factor, to C.S. Lewis at one critical moment in his life. C.S. Lewis had just written the first of those Narnia books, The Lion, the Witch, and the Wardrobe. And C.S. Lewis, after that had been written, had just received some particularly devastating criticism. It was public criticism. It was criticism from someone very close to him, and it devastated him. At the same time, Dr. Martin Lloyd-Jones, one of the great preachers of the 20th century, a Welsh preacher, was in his prime in London, and his daughter was at Oxford and was being tutored by Professor C.S. Lewis. And so the daughter of Martin Lloyd-Jones walks into the tutorial and immediately notices that something isn't right. C.S. Lewis has just received this terrible criticism, and his demeanor has changed. There's something not right. And she asks him, what's going on? What's wrong? And he tells her about the criticism that he's just received and how it's just devastated him. And they go on with their tutorial. And afterwards, the daughter of Martin Lloyd-Jones connects with her father and tells what she's just heard from C.S. Lewis. And her father says this to his daughter, "Tell Professor Lewis that I'm coming down to Oxford next week and I want to get lunch with him." And so she does. The next week, you imagine it, the great Martin Lloyd-Jones, the great preacher, with Professor C.S. Lewis, the pipe-smoking author of the Narnia series, sitting down for lunch somewhere in Oxford. And they're there, and Lloyd-Jones says this, "I've heard that you've received some very bad criticism about your book." And C.S. Lewis acknowledges the fact. And Lloyd-Jones says, "I've read your book. I think it's very good. My advice to you is this, write the rest of the series." Can you imagine? Can you imagine what would have happened if there hadn't been a Barnabas factor? The Magician's Nephew, The Voyage of the Dawn Treader, Prince Caspian, The Horse and His Boy, The Last Battle, or maybe not have been written. All because of a word of encouragement, the Barnabas factor, the Jesus factor. He's for you. He loves you. He wants you as his. He died for you. He rose again for you. Follow him and let his encouragement come into your life to turn your life around that you might walk with him and be very useful.
2: One of the biggest obstacles keeping you from having a healthy relationship with God is one that might surprise you. Here's Billy Graham.
3: God hates idolatry, I suppose, more than any other sin, because that's the first commandment. Thou shalt have no other gods before me.
2: Wait, did he say idolatry? Yes, he did. And that's true no matter where you live. He goes on to share why.
3: We're guilty of idolatry in this country. It's more sophisticated than it is perhaps in some country where they don't have Christianity and where they worship things made of stone and wood and hay or stubble or whatever. But we have our own gods. Anything that takes the place of Christ and God in our lives becomes a god.
2: 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From the Billy Graham Evangelistic Association and The Well, the voice of life.
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5: 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Oh, that we would see him as the strong, powerful, courageous lion that he is.
4: This is Revive Our Hearts with Nancy DeMoss Wolgemuth, author of Incomparable. For Wednesday, October 7th, I'm Dana Gresh. Are you feeling desperate today? Desperate for satisfaction in a world that's left you empty? Desperate for rescue in a situation that feels hopeless? Oh, have I been there, my friend, and I want to encourage you. It's been in these very moments that I've come to know the heart of Christ more deeply. So often it is desperation that drives us nearer to him. And today we're going to meditate on two names of Jesus for the desperate daughter: Bread of Life and Lion of the Tribe of Judah. I hope you'll be encouraged as you hear from God's Word all that Jesus is for you. Let's dive in. First up, Nancy DeMoss Wolgemuth shows us Jesus as our supernatural nourishment, bread that always satisfies. She's reading from John chapter 6.
6: Verse 32, Jesus said to them, "Truly, truly, I say to you, it was not Moses who gave you the bread from heaven, but my Father gives you, not just gave you back then, but gives you now, the true bread from heaven. For the bread of God is not an it, it's He. The bread of God is He who comes down from heaven and gives life to the world." The bread of God is a person. It's Jesus. And Jesus is the fulfillment of the Old Testament type of the bread of the presence, the manna from heaven. That manna was temporary bread. It perished every 24 hours. It spoiled. It didn't last. But it pointed to the bread that lasts forever, to Jesus. So verse 34, they said to him, "Sir, give us this bread always." Attesting to the fact that in the human heart, there is a spiritual hunger. Reminds me of the Samaritan woman a chapter earlier who said to Jesus, "Give me this living water so I won't thirst again." There's this longing in the human heart to have that which is eternal. Then verse 35, Jesus said to them, "I am the bread of life. Whoever comes to me shall not hunger, and whoever believes in me shall never thirst. But I said to you that you have seen me and yet do not believe." Jesus was claiming to be the one and only source and sustainer of life. He's saying, "You can't live without me. I am absolutely essential, not an optional add-on or a category of your life." He is not one of many religions. He is exclusive, the one and only bread of life. And he said, "Receiving me is necessary for eternal life, just as receiving bread is necessary for sustaining physical life." So you'd think they would have been pretty excited about this, huh? Just like you think everybody in this world would be excited about Jesus when they hear that he is the living bread who gives life to those who believe in him. Look at verse 41. So the Jews grumbled about him because he said, "I am the bread that came down from heaven." They said, "Is not this Jesus, the son of Joseph, whose father and mother we know? How does he now say, 'I have come down from heaven'?" Remind you of some grumbling we know about in the Old Testament? Before and after God sent this manna from heaven, the Jews grumbled. They murmured at Moses. They grumbled at God when he sent this manna from heaven. And here now they're grumbling when Jesus claims to be the bread sent by God from heaven. Why were they grumbling? Because they knew that he was making himself equal with God. And they considered that claim blasphemous. You see this contest going on between Jesus and the Pharisees over and over again through the Gospels. They did not and they would not believe in Jesus, that he was who he said he was. And they were angered by his insistence that the only way they could have life was to believe that he was who he said he was. And that's exactly what makes people angry today. When you say that Jesus is the only way to have eternal life. Verse 47, "Truly I say to you, whoever believes has eternal life." Jesus doesn't back down. He doesn't tame his claims for those who don't believe in him. "I am the bread of life." He says it again. "Your fathers ate the manna in the wilderness and they died. This is the bread. I am the bread who comes down from heaven so that one may eat of it and not die. I am the living bread that came down from heaven. If anyone eats of this bread, he will live forever. And the bread that I will give for the life of the world is my flesh." The bread that God provided to sustain his people physically in the Old Testament could not make them live forever. Because the wages of sin is death. But that bread in the Old Testament, that manna, that bread of the presence, was intended to point them and us to the living bread who gives us spiritual, eternal life. Now that means that there's a life and death issue here when we talk about Jesus. In fact, that word life or live or living, it's found 18 times in this one chapter. John 6. This is a matter of life and death. If you eat this bread, you live forever. If you don't eat this bread, you die. Well, look at verse 60. When many of his disciples heard it, they said, "This is a hard saying. Who can listen to it?" These were disciples. Maybe that term should be in quotes. They were kind of like those Facebook likes and Twitter followers. They loved the miracles. They loved the meals. They loved the mechanics of religion. What shall we do to work the works of God? But when the master said that he had to be their one and only life, that there was no life apart from him, not so much. They resented, they resisted the claims of Christ. They refused to believe in him, to rely exclusively on him. Well, verse 66, after this, many of his so-called disciples, Facebook followers, Twitter followers, they turned back and no longer walked with him. Jesus' claims seriously thinned out the crowd. So verse 67, Jesus said to the 12, "Do you want to go away as well?" Simon Peter answered him, "Lord, to whom shall we go? You have the words of eternal life, and we have believed and have come to know that you are the Holy One of God." Some did believe. Some were more than Facebook likes and Twitter followers. They believed, they staked their lives on this truth. And so we have to eat or partake of Christ, the bread of life. That means to come to him, to believe in him, to cease relying on ourselves for eternal life, to acknowledge that there is no other way to live, to acknowledge that he is our daily bread, our sustenance, our life, our nourishment, our provision, to feed on him. You've heard it said, you are what you eat. And as we feed on Jesus in his word, and on Jesus, the living word, the bread of life, we become like him. We are changed into his likeness. Now, if you're gorging yourself on junk food, you're not going to have much of an appetite for the bread of life. Jesus will seem boring. His word will seem boring. Do you long for more of Jesus? Do you hunger for more of him? Do you feel your need for daily bread? Not just on Sundays, not just at a recording session like this, but every day? Or are you satisfied to be entertained with religion, but not to feed on Jesus? John Piper has said, if we don't want God above all things, we have not been converted by the gospel. To have come to him in faith is to recognize your desperate daily need for him. Remember how the Jews in the Old Testament had to gather that manna daily? That's how often we need him. We need to feed on him and his word daily by faith. And so we pray, give us this day our daily bread. Give me Jesus. Give me his word. I have to have it to live. Now, just a reminder as we close, and that is this: for us to have that eternal life, Jesus, the bread of life, had to be broken and die. Remember the feeding of the 5,000, how he broke the loaves and gave them to the disciples, and then the disciples gave the bread to the crowds? Remember at the Last Supper, as they were eating, Jesus took bread, and after blessing it, he broke it and gave it to the disciples and said, "Take, eat. This is my body." A picture of what was to happen within just a matter of hours, as his body would be broken there on Calvary, so that the hunger of the world could be fed. And so the Lord Jesus, 1 Corinthians 11 tells us, on the night when he was betrayed, took bread. He broke it and he said, "This is my body, which is for you. Do this in remembrance of me."
7: 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Someone there would love to tell you more about how you can receive the bread of life. You know, this Jesus of ours, he's not only satisfying, he is strong. Our Bible calls him the Lion of the Tribe of Judah. Here's Nancy again to tell you more about this mighty name.
6: Well, coming back to Revelation chapter 5 now, we see that Jesus is depicted as a lion, tying him to God, who was the lion in the Old Testament. And one of the elders said, "Weep no more. Behold, the Lion of the Tribe of Judah, the Root of David, has conquered so that he can open the scroll and its seven seals." Jesus alone is worthy. Jesus alone is able. Jesus alone has the authority to open the scroll that contains God's eternal purposes. He is able to prevail where others have failed. He is omnipotent where others are impotent. He is essential to the unfolding of God's eternal purposes. People talk today about liking God, loving God, worshiping God, but they don't want Jesus. No, you can't have God and not have Jesus. Jesus is essential to the eternal decrees and purposes of God, for he is God, and God's eternal purposes for this world will not and cannot happen apart from Jesus. Now, John is told that a lion has conquered and has prevailed to open the scroll. But he hasn't seen the lion. He's just heard about the lion. So what do you think John would expect to see next in his vision? A lion, right? But what John sees is something entirely different. Let's go on with verse 6 in Revelation 5. "And between the throne and the four living creatures and among the elders, I saw a lamb." He just heard that the Lion of the Tribe of Judah has prevailed. And then what does he see? A lamb, not a lion, but a lamb. "I saw a lamb standing as though it had been slain, with seven horns and with seven eyes, which are the seven spirits of God sent out into all the earth. And he went and took the scroll from the right hand of him who was seated on

A lion is strong, a lamb is weak. A lion is dangerous, a lamb is harmless. A lion devours and preys on other animals. And lambs get devoured and they're easily preyed upon. The truth is, the lion is also a lamb. John Piper says it this way. I love this sentence. He says, Jesus is a lion-like lamb and a lamb-like lion. He is both. The triumphant, conquering lion is also the slain lamb. And the lion is worthy to open the scroll that has been sealed because he has conquered. Now, you think of lions as conquerors, as strong and powerful. But how has the lion conquered? Well, we find this in verse 9, and we see that he is conquered not by his final judgment on the wicked, not by his fierce voice and powers, but he is conquered through his atoning death on the cross. We see in verse 9, and they sang a new song saying, "Worthy are you, the lion, the lamb, to take the scroll and to open its seals, for you were slain. And by your blood, you ransomed people for God from every tribe and language and people and nation." The lion's triumph was accomplished by his death as a lamb. He conquered by his suffering. And as the lion of the tribe of Judah, Jesus is both the protector of his people and he is the prosecutor or the avenger of his enemies. You will meet him as one or the other. He will either be your protector if you are one of his people, or he will one day be your prosecutor if you are one of his enemies. In that sermon, Jonathan Edwards says, "Unless your enemies can conquer this lion, they shall not be able to destroy or hurt you. Unless they are stronger than he, they shall not be able to hinder your happiness." Are there some people who give you trouble? Maybe it's somebody you go to school with. Maybe it's a boss. Maybe it's a neighbor, somebody that's difficult to deal with, somebody who keeps coming up against you. And you think, this person is destroying my happiness. Now, that person cannot destroy your happiness. That person has to deal with the lion of the tribe of Judah. And let me repeat what Jonathan Edwards says. Unless your enemies can conquer this lion, they shall not be able to destroy or hurt you. Unless they are stronger than he, is your enemy any stronger than Jesus? Unless they are stronger than he, they shall not be able to hinder your happiness. Now, they can make your life uncomfortable, but it's only for a while. The lion of the tribe of Judah has conquered, and he is the protector of his people. But he's also the prosecutor, the avenger of his enemies. And at the final judgment, he will appear as the lion of the tribe of Judah to conquer all of his enemies. He will execute the judgment and the wrath of God against those who have rejected him, and all the world will tremble before him. And so we see that Jesus Christ, the lion of the tribe of Judah, has conquered. And here's the good news. If you're one of the children of God through faith in Jesus Christ, you share in his victory. His victory is your victory. We triumph in and through him, not through our own strength, but we triumph through him. And remember how he triumphed? He triumphed by laying down his life as a slain lamb. And so how do we conquer? How do we triumph? By the blood of the lamb. By taking our place with him, by being willing for the world to misunderstand us, to mistreat us, to think less of us, to think nothing of us, we conquer with him by being willing to bear the cross, to take up our cross, to follow him, the slain lamb. But as we do, remember that he is the conquering lion. I think that sometimes in our thinking, we have reduced the lion of the tribe of Judah to a kitten. In our minds, we think he's not very powerful. We forget how powerful he is. And as you go about your daily life, your day

0: daily responsibilities. Remember that the Lion of the tribe of Judah watches over you. He attends you. He cares for us. He protects us. And oh, that we would see him as the strong, powerful, courageous lion that he is. Now, it's true, we have an adversary who prowls around like a roaring lion seeking someone to devour. That's another lion, right? But that lion, Satan, was defeated by the Lion of the tribe of Judah at the cross. And yet, he's still active. Now, how is that? Well, we know that he's putting up a last-ditch effort to gain possession of the creation that rightly belongs to God. But as one writer has said it, we need to remember that the roaring lion of hell is no match for the conquering lion of Judah. Will you remember that as you're feeling attacked and besieged and ambushed sometimes by that roaring lion who seeks to devour you? Remember that the roaring lion of hell is no match for the conquering lion of Judah. You've read perhaps The Lion, the Witch, and the Wardrobe by C.S. Lewis. You remember how the Christ figure in that story is Aslan, who is a lion, who plays the role of a sacrificial lamb. And you remember how Aslan is captured by the White Witch, and her minions bind him with cords. Ultimately, he's put on the great table. He's slain. He is killed. And all the minions of the White Witch celebrate his death, right? But then you remember the story of how he comes back to life. And I love this little paragraph at the end of that section of the book where the lion begins to romp, to run around and play with Lucy and Susan on the very hilltop where the witch had put him to death. And then Aslan says to the girls, he says, "Now I feel I am going to roar. You had better put your fingers in your ears." And they did. And Aslan stood up, and when he opened his mouth to roar, his face became so terrible that they did not dare to look at it. And they saw all the trees in front of him bend before the blast of his roaring, as grass bends in a meadow before the wind. Ladies, one day the Lion of the tribe of Judah is going to roar. And when he does, you had better put your fingers in your ears. And you'd better be sure that he is your lion, your protector, your defender, your Lion of Judah.
1: That's Nancy DeMoss-Wolgemuth reminding us that our gentle lamb-like Savior is also the Lion of the tribe of Judah. He is able to rescue you from even the deepest, darkest, scariest circumstances. Nothing and no one can overpower him. Isn't it good to be his? Again, if you want to know more about what it means to belong to Jesus, you can visit reviveourhearts.com/goodnews. Oh, friend, I am so enjoying meditating on Jesus with you. 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We read in Scripture that Christ is our Savior, that he rescued us from the penalty of sin, which is death. You are forgiven. I wonder, do you believe this? Like, really believe it in the depths of your heart? We'll talk about that next time. Please be back for Revive Our Hearts. 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
2: Good morning from the well. I'm so glad you're listening. I'm Bill Bumpus, and the Bible says, "How precious concerning me are your thoughts, O God. How vast is the sum of them. Were I to count them, they would outnumber the grains of sand. When I awake, I am still with you." More great Bible study on the way, so keep it right here on the well. Right now, I think you're going to like this.
3: True things that were printed as, you know, church bulletin bloopers. The outreach committee has enlisted 25 visitors to make calls on people who are not afflicted with any church. That's an announcement that's in the bulletin. This was good. Low self-esteem support group meets Thursdays at 7. Please use the back door. They don't mean anything by that. It just came out like that. There's a little line at the bottom of a bulletin that says, "Ushers will eat latecomers." Here's a good one. "For those of you who have children and don't know it, we have a nursery downstairs." I like this one. This is great. "The pastor will preach his farewell message, after which the choir will sing, 'Break forth into joy.'"
4: Hello, this is Paul Cannons. Stay tuned and allow God to touch your life for a power walk. Have you set your mind to do something and you're excited about getting it done and you're committed to walk with the Lord, to go to church, to serve, to surrender your life to God, and then all of a sudden the unexpected takes place? Teenage daughter becomes pregnant. The wife or the husband is frustrated with the marriage. The child believes that they need to look at their sexual orientation and reevaluate it. And then all of a sudden you go to the job and there are issues there that you didn't plan on. And what do you do when you're committed? You really want to do what God is saying, but there's a storm, an unexpected storm that comes. And the rain is now falling and you got to make that turn. But it's a difficult turn because you never saw it coming. What do you do then, well, folks, is when these things take place that it is easy for us to back up and slowly back up so much that we end up in the same position we were waiting for the blessings to flow before we do what God is saying do. And that is contrary to what God is saying in His Word, though. I mean, the Bible says these last days will be difficult. There will be troubles. There will be pain. There will be hardship. And some people's love, Matthew chapter 24, for Christ will grow cold. If we love Him, we will keep His commandments. 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So if we're not careful, we would live in frustration than rather have the strength within to count our trials joy.
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9: And so if you're in a season of winter, don't lose heart and think about, oh my goodness, how are we going to navigate back through fall and through summer? And is it even possible to get through spring? Winter is the season of doing the work so that spring can come again.
10: That's Deborah Folletta describing ways you can navigate the inevitable ups and downs of marriage and relationships. Welcome back to Focus on the Family with Jim Daly. I'm John Fuller.
11: You know, John, last time we covered the different seasons of relationship. Actually, we covered two. We're going to cover the other two today, but spring and summer. And it was such a wonderful insight into how to frame our relationships, whether it's marital or parenting or friend group or those acquaintances at church you might know. It's just a really good way to see how God has created us. You know, it says in the Word that God created us for a relationship. Mm-hmm. It's probably one of the most unnoticed things that we need to concentrate on. I think we concentrate on salvation in Christ and how to live a Spirit-led life. Those are tremendous and important, critically important. But He also built us for a relationship. What about that scripture says, think more highly of others than yourself? The golden rule. Mm-hmm. Wow. Are we applying things there? I think we need to. And Deborah does a wonderful job at helping us better understand it.
10: And she shared from her newest book called Relationship Skills, The Four Seasons That Will Make or Break Your Love Life. We have copies of that here at the ministry. Stop by our website to learn more. And of course, if you missed the previous show, don't fret. We have audio copies here. You can contact us, download our app, and have the programs on the go. And we're also on YouTube.
11: Deborah, welcome back. It's so good to have you.
9: Always good to be with you.
11: You know, it's so fun, and I mean this for the listeners and the viewers. You just bring power-packed information for us. We can all learn so much from what you've written and, you know, what the Lord has shown you. So thank you for that.
9: Well, thank you.
11: It's diligence. I mean, you have to put time into it. Writing a book is not easy for those that haven't done it. Yeah. I mean, it is time-consuming, and you want to be thoughtful. So thank you for that effort.
9: Well, it is a privilege.
11: Yeah, it is really good. We left off, like I said, we covered spring and that infatuation stage and then the hot heat of summer. And you mentioned at the end of the program last time just how you're exposing yourself more in every way in that summer heat, you know, emotionally, physically, et cetera, especially in the context of marriage, obviously. Let's move into fall. Let's get those out of the way, and then we'll come back and cover some more ground. But what is fall about?
9: I always say that in fall, you start seeing things in HD.
11: Okay.
9: All of a sudden, the rose-colored glasses are gone, and now I'm seeing everything in high definition.
11: Can I give an example just to help? Because in my own life, you know, I joke pretty constantly.
9: Yeah.
11: And I think my fall awareness was Gene going, yeah, you're not as funny right now.
9: She used to love your jokes.
11: She used to laugh at everything.
9: Like, all right,
11: said.
9: Jim.
11: But that's an example where
9: yeah, exactly.
11: Anything, too much of anything is fall.
9: Yeah. And we're seeing things through a different filter now. We're seeing things in the details, in the fine details. And sometimes actually we can see too much to the point where everything our partner does and even the things that used to draw us to them are now irritating and annoying. And now we're struggling with some of those differences. A big thing that I talk about through the season of fall is compatibility.
11: Mm-hmm.
9: And all of a sudden, all of your differences are clear. Maybe in spring and in summer, you were focused more on your similarities. And now your differences feel really intense and extreme. And you can have a hard time navigating the season of fall. This is why a lot of people say, well, maybe I married the wrong person
11: yeah.
9: in that season of fall when all those struggles start to come up to the surface.
11: Right. It moves into intolerability.
9: Right.
11: Which is very interesting. I think that's where the enemy and our own flesh begins to plant those seeds of doubt, like you said. And I think as we've counseled people here at Focus on the Family, the fall season is when you start thinking, maybe I need a divorce.
9: Right. A lot of people do struggle. And there's different parts of compatibility and different areas where we can find ourselves butting heads, you know, whether it's personality differences, lifestyle differences, culture differences, education differences. We can list so many different areas that can become sticking points. But one way that I like to think of compatibility is not how much do we have in common. Compatibility is more our ability to come together in our differences.
11: Yeah.
9: It's an ability. Compatibility is actually a skill. It's an ability to be able to learn from you and to be able to come together in the areas that we are different, whether it's our financial perspective, whether it's our personality, and learning to see the other person as an asset, as a blessing and a resource rather than a burden.
11: Yeah. So you wrote the book. I'll ask you for an example of how you and John have managed incompatibility.
9: Yeah. Honestly, this is a really clear example in our marriage, because even on this conversation of chill to extreme and intensity, he's more chill, I'm more intense. Like, let's change, let's do this, let's grow, let's, you know, and learning that neither of those sides are in and of themselves good for a marriage. It's like the gas and the brakes. You can't just go, go, go, go, go without pulling back and stopping, but you can't just always be on brake and expect your relationship is going to move forward.
11: Yeah.
9: And so finding that balance looks like us learning to see the other person's personality traits as an asset, as a blessing. And also, over the years, we've been married for almost 20 years, and I think one of the greatest lessons has been learning to learn from one another.
11: Mm-hmm.
9: Me learning to become more chill and laid back.
11: Yeah.
9: Him learning to become more intentional in our relationship. Learning from each other has really been one of the greatest gifts.
11: You know, Jean and I have talked about that. We both feel like we have melded into better, different people, and we've gleaned some of the better attributes from each
9: exactly.
11: other.
9: Exactly.
11: Which is a good thing.
9: It is a very good thing. And to me, that is the goal of the season of fall. It's our ability to come together, to create compatibility, even in our uniqueness and even in our differences.
11: But I would say some of that comes with that grind. You know, you've got to have some adversity to better understand fall, I think. In fact, you said navigating conflict during the fall season is critically important. You named 7 areas to be mindful of. I'll list them, but prepare for it. Don't fear conflict. Know your style. Understand before being understood. That's a good one. Empathize. Set boundaries. And then 7, get to the roots. So why don't you, you don't have to hit them all, but touch on things that are important to you as the writer.
9: Yeah. So here's a really good framework when you're navigating conflict. Start with what the person is feeling. And if you're the one that's sharing, I'm feeling hurt by X. This happened and it really hurt my feelings. If you're the person that's listening, take that in and then try to repeat it to them in a way that shows them that you really listened. What I'm hearing you say is you feel hurt because I didn't call you when I said I would, and you're not feeling like a priority to me.
11: Deborah, for the couples that are tipping into this conversation that are in some trouble, some level of trouble, this quote that you mentioned in the book from Dr. Les Parrott, who's been on the broadcast many times, Les and Leslie, but you quoted him as saying, conflict is the price we pay for a deeper level of intimacy. That's such a great promise
9: yes.
11: for the turbulence you're in.
9: Yeah.
11: But is it true?
9: It is true. It is a price. We can't pretend that conflict doesn't come at a cost. It's uncomfortable. We don't want to navigate through it. It's hard. It takes a lot of energy out of us, but it is an invitation. It is a pathway to deeper intimacy. When you think about the relationships that you have that don't have never had conflict, they're usually pretty surface level relationships, you
11: yeah.
9: know? But the ones where we're getting deeper in relationships, the ones that are becoming more significant, we have to navigate through conflict.
11: In that context, for that couple, that promise that we're talking about, how do they see the trees through the forest, though? Because the emotions of the moment is in the fall. I married the wrong person. This is not going anywhere. I'm so frustrated. He does not meet those needs for me. I mean, whatever you can fill it in, how do
9: yeah.
11: they stop and go, okay, this is adversity. I heard Deborah talk about it. This is going to be good. It's just so opposite.
9: It is.
11: So
9: it
11: how
9: is.
11: Do you slow down enough to look at it as a positive, and now what do I have to do to get there with my spouse, with my teenager, let's just throw that one in,
9: right?
11: Or whomever in my life that I'm having this conflict with? How do you set your mind up to be victorious?
9: Yeah, always begin with the end in mind. You know, even when you're working out and you get to a point where it's painful and difficult and uncomfortable, it's like, well, what's the end goal here? The end goal is deeper relationships, becoming better. And I think a theme that I tell myself over and over again as I'm in the midst of conflict is, what is God revealing that he wants to heal in me? What is God revealing that he wants to heal in me? And when I take that as the ultimate goal, I can receive conflict, I can engage with it, and I can see it as a pathway towards something better.
11: I want to highlight, though, what you said so we don't miss it. In me,
9: yeah,
11: not in you.
9: Right.
11: I know what God needs to heal in you. That is not a good place to be, right?
9: Right.
11: Why is that a major roadblock to healing as a couple?
9: Well, first and foremost, it's because you cannot change the other person. You cannot right. heal them, but you can influence them when you begin to heal, because relationships are like a recipe. And when you change your ingredients, it changes the entire recipe. Mm-hmm.
11: The transparency factor is so critical. And again, I mean, right from the garden,
9: yeah.
11: Adam and Eve, we did this. It's in our nature to hide.
9: Yes.
11: We cover up. We blame each other. Why did you do this? Well, the woman you gave me, right?
9: Right.
11: And so how do we avoid the blame game and become more transparent and honest?
9: The thing I love about the season of fall is that there's nowhere left to hide. Mm. The leaves have fallen off the trees now, and it's like, there's nowhere left to hide. And you get to a point in your relationship where you have to choose to be fully known, that there are no secrets, that everything is now on the table with my spouse. And that leads to deeper levels of intimacy. You've heard the phrase being fully known so that you can be fully loved. And I think this really matters when it comes to the context of our relationships. And a lot of couples, they don't live like this. There's a lot of places in their life that are kept in the dark, that are kept secret, that they feel ashamed to expose, whether it's things from the past or things in their present. And the goal is creating a safe place so that you can share, so that you can be fully known and connect with your partner in the way that God intended. That was God's intention from the beginning in the garden, is for us to be fully known. And I truly believe we can replicate some of that in our marriages.
10: Mm. It takes good resources to do that, though, and Focus on the Family is here for you. We have so much to help you. Of course, we have Deborah's book that we're talking about today, Relationship Skills, The Four Seasons That Will Make or Break Your Love Life. We've got information about our Hope Restored Marriage Intensives. 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
11: Deborah, we saved the worst for last. It's not normally how we say that, but winter. This is where couples are feeling distant and cold toward each other. What are clear signs that we're in winter?
9: Yeah. Winter can come with a really intense feeling that things have frozen over, that there's a lack of love and connection. But they can also come with a more dangerous feeling of apathy. Mm-hmm. And apathy is more dangerous because it's like that subtle frost. It's not very obvious, but it's still deadly. It's still destroying the relationship. Exactly. There was a frost just last week in Pennsylvania, and I had planted a bunch of flowers because it was 80 degrees the week before. And that frost quietly overnight destroyed all of those plants. And it's the same in our relationship. Some people are like, well, there's nothing majorly wrong here. We've been married for 40 years. Everything's fine. But is that what God wants for your relationship? Does God want apathy, or does he want connection? And so I think frost sometimes is even more dangerous because it makes us think that everything's okay when really we're far from the point where God wants us to be and how we love each other.
11: Yeah, it's interesting. Even in a winter storm, you know, here in Colorado, we can get 3 feet of snow and everybody hunkers down. My sister used to manage a grocery store out here. She said it's so weird the day before when we get that kind of weather forecast.
9: Oh, yeah.
11: Everybody comes in for guests.
9: They're preparing.
11: Toilet paper and milk.
9: Yeah.
11: She said it just flies off the shelf. And it is kind of interesting when bad weather hits, like severe weather, we tend to pull together, a crisis, whatever it might be, something in our marriage. That light frost
9: right.
11: is what kills us.
9: I agree. And yeah. so something for us to be on the lookout for. And I also think you just used a really good word, prepare. We all need to be prepared that a winter season will come in our marriage. And not only will it come, it should come. Because winter has positive benefits too. Winter is the season of turning inward, of asking myself where I need to heal and grow and change. God made winter to disinfect the ground. Without winter, we wouldn't be able to have the fruitful gardens and farming that we have in spring. And so winter is really significant because it has a purpose. And so if you're in the season of winter right now, I think the question is, what is the Lord wanting to disinfect, to heal in this relationship? I think winter is a season that every couple will pass through, but the invitation is not to stay in winter. Mm. It's a season to be passed through, knowing that if you do the right things, plant the right seeds, prepare the ground, spring can and should come again. And that's the hope that we have, is that even in winter, we know it's not the final season. Seasons are meant to cycle through.
11: I get so excited with spring, especially here in Colorado.
9: Yes.
11: You know, because we come through usually tough winters. Not all of them are tough, but normally they are. And I'm tired of it being, you know, 10 below or zero. And then you get the first warm day and you're going, wow, okay, it's coming. It's around the corner.
9: And what if you appreciate spring even more because you've gone through winter? You know, it's like in your marriage, when things start to turn in the right direction, when you start to treat each other better, when you start to heal, it's like, wow, God is doing something here. And spring can be even better than it was in the early cycles of our relationship.
11: You know, with our hope restored, I think thematically, we see many, many couples who are just passing through the end of fall or deep in winter. It's just the nature of it. Something is motivating them. And I'm so thankful to those folks who have said, yes, we're going to try. Now, oftentimes we hear, this is our last attempt to save our marriage. That's really common.
9: Yeah.
11: Or they have divorce papers already in hand or signed. I mean, it's amazing. And that program has an 81% save rate based on going back to each couple 2 years later. It's phenomenal.
9: It is.
11: But as a counselor yourself, especially looking at the Christian community, we have the ability to get through winter.
9: Yes.
11: But some are not making it. They're the Donner Party. You know, they're going through Lake Tahoe in 12-foot snow as pioneers, and they get caught. How do we, as Christians particularly, read the weather pattern of our marriage and know what to do instead of walking into the storm that will kill us, kill our relationship?
9: I think the first thing is we need to reframe how we view winter, because for some people, they think it's the end of the journey. It's like, I have to go back through fall, and then I have to go back through summer, and then I have to get to spring again. That feels impossible. But that isn't the journey. The journey is to get through winter in order to reach spring again. And what these couples need to realize is some of the strongest relationships that I have seen have just come out of winter, because they've learned to do things better. They've seen their mistakes. They've healed their wounds. They've went back to their childhood traumas and done the work that had never been done before, and their spring feels better than ever. And so if you're in a season of winter, don't lose heart and think about, oh my goodness, how are we going to navigate back through fall and through summer, and is it even possible to get through spring? Winter is the season of doing the work so that spring can come again. I see it every day, and so do the retreats that you're doing.
11: Yeah.
9: And really what it comes down to is a commitment to healing what I need to heal, because my healing and my health overflows into the life of my relationship. When I think about this, I think of Jesus in Matthew chapter 7, where he says, first remove the plank from your own eye, and then you will see clearly to remove the speck from your brother's eye. And to me, that there is permission to remove the speck from my brother's eye. Sometimes I need to confront you and ask you to change and give you what I'm experiencing and tell you my needs, but not before I do the work in myself, because then I will see clearly to be able to bring you what I need to change and adjust and fix. And so to me, that's the formula for moving out of winter and into spring.
11: And you know, in that overstatement that I would make there, what the Lord is saying is humility.
9: Yeah.
11: You know, remove the plank from your own eye before you go after the smaller thing in your brother's eye. Because you're no different than the other guy, buddy.
9: Right.
11: Or your wife. Right?
9: And
11: you all fall short.
9: And when there's a plank in your eye, you can't see clearly.
11: Right.
9: When you're unhealed, when you've got wounds, it's really hard to see clearly what the other person needs to change and adjust and heal.
11: Yeah, it's so beautiful in that way, but it does take humility. I remember one time Gene said to me, few years ago, but she said, I love you. I don't like you right now. And I was like, how could you not like me, the extrovert? And it was that intimacy thing, I think, when I get down to it, it was too superficial. She wanted something deeper.
9: Right.
11: Like, I don't know you. And that, I had to really think about that. How do I work on that to be less flippant, deeper emotionally, so she could know me, right? So those are the ways to process that and to do better. You know, I do want to ask you, we've talked about this in the context of human relationship, marriage, friends, family, raising your teens, etc., relationship, all those will stress you in different ways. But our relationship with Christ, does this apply in that way too?
9: It seems that it does, doesn't it?
11: I think so.
9: You know, as we enter relationship with Jesus and we're on fire and everything's exciting in the season of spring, you see things through a rose-colored lens and it's growth. You're in God's word every day. And then the intimacy and the depth of summer, right? Just that passion. And then you get to fall where conflict and crisis and trauma, and you start to question and you start to see the incompatibility.
11: Your friend dies of cancer.
9: Something
11: Your
9: really
11: child
9: hard
11: dies
9: happens,
11: of cancer.
9: Right. Your marriage is struggling. You walk through an injustice. There's difficult things that make you question if God is who you thought he was. But I also believe in the same way that conflict leads to deeper intimacy with God. That wrestling invites us to a deeper intimacy with the Lord. And I have seen that to be true in my own life. And it's a beautiful thing. And sometimes we find ourselves in a winter season where we feel apathy. We're not as excited as we used to be. Life has gotten hard and there's so many burdens. And we've kind of just allowed ourselves to slowly drift into that frost season. But the hope is that spring can come again. The hope is that winter is a season to be passed through. We're invited to pass through winter. We're not encouraged to stay.
11: Yeah. Deborah, I need to ask this for the person who is suffering, and it could be anything, but their relationship with the Lord is in a winter place. They may be shaking their fist at the Lord saying, I trusted you. I thought you loved me. Typically, we're experiencing that transactionally. Like, right. Lord, I've done all the right things. Why would this problem, this situation fall upon me? I thought you cared about me and you could keep it from happening. Speak to the soul of that person, because that is the fork in the road for so many.
9: Yeah.
11: That is where they may turn their back on the Lord.
9: Right.
11: Or they go deeper with the Lord. What's the difference? What do you see as a counselor that makes the difference in that moment in a person's life?
9: I think it's our framework, our belief system, our underlying view of God. You know, and even as you're walking through loss and grief and struggle, I always remind myself that nothing is lost in the kingdom of God. Nothing is unjust in the kingdom of God. All will be made right. God has the final say. And in the meantime, his desire is intimacy with us through all of the seasons. If we have intimacy with him through all of the seasons, through all of its hardships, then in the end, we have won. And that's where Jesus says, in this world, you will have trouble. It's a promise, because this world has fallen, but I have overcome the world is also a promise that he will redeem.
11: For I have overcome the world.
9: Yes.
11: I mean, don't just, you know, gloat or be down about it.
9: Be encouraged.
11: Be encouraged. I've overcome
9: that it. I have a solution and it is coming. And in the meantime, would you lean into intimacy with him and see what he can do?
11: Deborah, this is so good. Thank you for being with us again. Man, you just always bring such great insights. Thank you for being with
9: us. It's a privilege to be with both of you.
11: Let me turn to the listeners. Deborah's newest book, Relationship Skills, The Four Seasons That Will Make or Break Your Love Life, is super terrific. I can't do it anymore. I mean, it's been energetic, our discussions. I love the content. Deborah has spent much time to put this in writing. It's a good tool, and it will help you recognize the season you're in and the need to grow to a healthier place. That's the point. If you can give a gift of any amount, we'll help you and send you the book as our way of saying thank you for being part of the ministry. If you can't afford it, we want to get it into your hands. We're a Christian ministry. We want to provide that help. We'll trust others will cover the cost of the resource. Please know that Focus is here for you. There's so many helps here at Focus. Mm-hmm. Hope Restored and the book and resources, Marriage Department, the assessment on your marriage, it's free. You could take that. It'll give you great insight on things you need to work on and those things that you're doing pretty well. Let me give you a quick stat. 110,000 couples Focus was able to help in the last 12 months to help them work their crisis in their marriage. 110,000. Mm. That's a privilege. And then we have Hope Restored. Let me read you a quick testimonial from one couple. They said, we were at a very hard place. I'd say winter, right, Deborah? Mm-hmm. Ready to separate. And I didn't know how to move forward. The marriage intensive literally restored our hope and gave us tools to move forward. That is great. Mm-hmm. And Deborah, let me just again say thank you for being with us. Thank you for the hard work that you do counseling couples to save their marriages, to help them get to a better place. It's an awesome vocation.
9: Thank you so much. Thank you for having me. It's always a privilege.
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2: I'm so glad you're listening to The Well, the voice of life. Hello there, I'm Bill Bumpus, and I trust these messages are really impacting your life. If they are, would you do me a favor? Let a friend know about The Well, maybe a coworker, a family member. We'd love more to hear about Jesus and to dive deep into God's Word right here on The Well. Hey, more Bible teaching on the way, but right now, listen to this.
13: After this, Jesus went away to the other side of the Sea of Galilee, which is the Sea of Tiberias. And a large crowd was following him because they saw the signs that he was doing on the sick. Jesus went up on the mountain, and there he sat down with his disciples. Now the Passover, the feast of the Jews, was at hand. Lifting up his eyes then and seeing that a large crowd was coming toward him, Jesus said to Philip, "Where are we to buy bread so that these people may eat?" He said this to test him, for he himself knew what he would do. Philip answered him, 200 denarii worth of bread would not be enough for each of them to get a little. One of his disciples, Andrew, Simon Peter's brother, said to him, "There is a boy here who has 5 barley loaves and 2 fish, but what are they for so many?" Jesus said, "Have the people sit down." Now there was much grass in the place. So the men sat down, about 5,000 in number. Jesus then took the loaves, and when he had given thanks, he distributed them to those who were seated, so also the fish, as much as they wanted. And when they had eaten their fill, he told his disciples, "Gather up the leftover fragments, that nothing may be lost." So they gathered them up and filled 12 baskets with fragments from the 5 barley loaves left by those who had eaten. When the people saw the sign he had done, they said, "This is indeed the prophet who is to come into the world."
14: This is Pastor Philip with your Minute of Truth. You and I need to weigh our words. You and I may forget what we say, but God will not. And that should, you know, add a weight to our conversation. Our words will be resurrected. And if our words are going to be resurrected, let's bury those words we shouldn't say. Let's bury those words that are hurtful and harmful and unwholesome. We need to be weary of that great moment. Just as our bodies will be resurrected, so will our words. And let's hope they will not haunt us, but vindicate the reality of our faith in Christ on that final day. What we say today counts for eternity. That was our Minute of Truth. If you enjoyed what you heard today, visit us online at ktt.org to hear more clear biblical truth for everyday living.
13: The Lord is my light and my salvation. Whom shall I fear? The Lord is the stronghold of my life. Of whom shall I be afraid? When evil men advance against me to devour my flesh, when my enemies and my foes attack me, they will stumble and fall. Though an army besiege me, my heart will not fear. Though war break out against me, even then I will be confident. One thing I ask of the Lord, this is what I seek, that I may dwell in the house of the Lord all the days of my life, to gaze upon the beauty of the Lord and to seek him in his temple.
6: Let the message of Christ in all its richness fill your lives. Teach and counsel each other with all the wisdom that God gives. Find inspiration and truth as you dig deeper on The Well, the voice of life.
15: You don't have to pray well. You just have to pray. You don't even have to be the one who does it. Just initiate it. Like, hey, we're about to go on vacation. We're all getting in the minivan and just say, hey, I think someone should pray before we go. You don't even have to do it. Just like initiate it. Or with the Bible, like you don't have to know a lot. You just need to be in the Bible with each other. And that activity, it's just like being in the game, hitting the ball back at all. The research tells us is the game changer.
16: Welcome to Family Life Today, where we want to help you pursue the relationships that matter most. I'm Ann Wilson.
17: And I'm Dave Wilson, and you can find us at familylifetoday.com. This is Family Life Today. All right, what would you say, all these years being in ministry, mm-hmm. writing marriage and family books, and our last book on parenting, what would you say most parents in the church would say is the most important thing they can do to raise kids that love Jesus?
16: Most would say get them in a good church, good youth program, or a good Christian school. I think most people would say that and think that.
17: Yeah, or get a good youth group.
16: Yeah.
17: No and question.
16: I don't think I would say that, but I think that's what most people would say.
17: Well, I'm asking what you would say.
16: I
17: asked you what others would say. Actually, I'm just setting up Don Everts is with us today, and he wrote a book about this.
16: Right.
17: And I mean, the title is The Spiritually Vibrant Home. So Don, you're a pastor, you're a dad, you're a husband, you've researched this, but we can't wait to hear your expertise because it doesn't matter what we think or what other Christian parents think. It matters what you think. So welcome to welcome to Family Life Today.
15: Great to be with both of you. Thanks for having me.
17: So as you sit over there and you listen to that question.
15: Yes.
17: You know, you and we're going to get into the research because as I went through this book, there's charts everywhere and I'm a visual guy. So I kept telling Ann, hey, look at this chart. Look at that chart. So everything you're going to share with us is really based on research.
15: Yes.
17: So I'm going to ask you the same question. Yeah. What do you think most parents, you probably know, how do they answer that question? Like, I'm guessing most Christian parents are like, I want my kids to love Jesus. I want them to grow into adults that love Jesus. So they're thinking, here's how I do it. What's the common answer?
15: I think the default for a lot of people in the circles that I've been in is similar to what do I do if I want my kid to have good teeth? I take them to the professionals. I take them to the dentist. That's my job. I bring them to someone who can help them. And I think it's the same. I think the default answer in a lot of churches is I'm going above and beyond if I get my kids to church. And that's more than a lot of people do. I feel heroic to do it and exhausted after doing it on some Sundays. And that's it, right? And so I deliver them to the experts, the youth minister or the pastor himself or, you know, someone who's going to disciple them and that sort of thing. I think that's the temptation that people have.
16: Those are good goals to have. But are they the best? And is that what grows our kids spiritually?
15: Exactly. And that's what, you know, looking both at research and at what the scriptures say about kind of God's plan or what really works.
17: So as you started to look at this research, well, tell us a little bit how the research go.
15: So we work with the Barna Group. So I work with Lutheran Hour Ministries. And so it's just a 100-year-old evangelism ministry with a weird name. And we partner with the Barna Group, who are these like social science total nerds, right? I mean, I love them. They're so smart. And we want to find out about this area. We have a curiosity, but we find out all this stuff. And then we ask, do they have anything in common? You know, they do all that careful research to find out that what we're landing on really is something real that's really happening.
17: Well, let's start with, and you start in the book with households.
15: Yes.
17: You know, why that is the center, why that's important, even to Jesus, even scripturally.
15: Yeah.
17: So help us, you know, start there.
15: Yeah. You know, it turns out that households are mentioned by name in the Bible over 2,100 times.
16: I am shocked by this. Yeah. When I read that, I had no idea.
15: I mean, we're used to thinking of like, God relates with me as an individual, and that's like beautiful and that's true. And there are passages that remind us of that.
16: Right.
15: And we know that God relates with his people. So like the nation in the Old Testament, the church in the New Testament, like God relates with us as a congregation. So it's like, those are the categories we have. But when you put on your household lenses and you start flipping through the Bible, you realize, oh, there's this other category kind of in between those two that is everywhere in the Bible. You know, you can just read right over it. You're not used to thinking about it. But it turns out that the household, God sees it as the real like redemptive laboratory, like the discipleship laboratory that God promotes throughout the Old and New Testament is the household. And so that's why our research centered on that, and why the research kind of made us return back to the Bible. What was God's idea with the household, and what parents and kids and grandparents and extended households, how are we designed to be people of faith and to pass that on from one generation to another? And the household's pretty central to that.
17: Hmm. How would you answer that question when you study the Bible? And of course, this is what we do at Family
16: Life.
17: Yeah,
16: what's some scripture too?
17: It's all about the household. It's all about the family. As you try to answer that question, okay, what was God's intent, mission for the family?
15: Yeah.
17: How would you answer that?
15: I mean, I feel like Deuteronomy 6 is huge.
16: Yeah.
15: And so you're there on the plains of Moab, and you know, Moses is like reiterating, and here's what God says. I mean, that's where we get the Shema. Hear, O Israel, the Lord our God, the Lord is one. And here's everything he says, right? And it's like the handing over of the words of God. And right at that moment is when the words from God are, now, everything I've just given you, I want you to talk about it when you lie down at night, when you're walking on the way. Talk about it with your children, write it on the doorposts, put it on the gate of your home. Like, it was meant to be like talked about and lived out within the context of their household. Mm. And that's from the very beginning, right? And then you can kind of trace from there. You think of Joshua going into the promised land. As for me and my household, we will serve the Lord. What does that mean? And why is that there? And you start realizing all these folks who are like being used by God and doing things for God in the scriptures, it usually says, and their household.
17: Yeah.
15: But we kind of read right over that.
16: It's so funny. I've never thought of that so much. Like those verses, all of us know those verses.
15: Right.
16: We hear it, but
15: that's
16: we don't think of that's attached to our homes, our households, our people.
15: Yes. Yes. And I think from the research I've done, like the reading that I've done, I think there's something particular about our culture in the West, because there's such an emphasis on the individual. Mm. And it is true that God relates with us as individuals, but we tend to kind of keep going back to that. And I think it makes us miss what's like on most pages of the Bible, which is you operate in households, and like, that's how God intends it to be. So I would say it starts there, right? And then you see it all throughout the Old Testament, all throughout the New Testament, where you have households that God sees households. Households rise and fall together. I mean, that's a huge emphasis in the wisdom literature in the Old Testament. Not just, you know, live a certain way because it's good for you. It's live a certain way because it's good for your household. And if you do other things, it's not just that you're guilty, it's bad for your household. Like, that's emphasized in the wisdom literature. So it's all throughout there, this, that we live in households, we're intended to live in households, and they matter to God.
17: So that very thought for where we started, a lot of Christian parents think the church is central.
15: That's right.
17: Get them to the church, get them in a youth group.
15: Yes.
17: Which obviously it is.
15: That's right.
17: But you're saying really scripturally, probably more important than the church. I mean, I know they're both up there, but household, your family is critical.
15: That's right. Ultimately, it is this partnership, and it takes both. But there is a way, I think, that it's tempting for us to kind of abrogate our responsibility, I'll have the church take care of it. And some of that is because it's not that people don't want to do it or are lazy or whatever. In my experience, a lot of it is because people are parenting and grandparenting how they were parented and grandparented.
16: Yeah. Mm.
15: I mean, when we started really wrestling with this at the church I was in at the time, where I was pastoring at the time, there was a lot of insecurity in people and even a lot of shame as people began to talk about. I remember this dad saying to me, because one of the findings, you know, this is not shocking, is that if you like pray as a household, like that helps your faith grow, right? So it's not rocket science. But this one dad saying to me, he pulled me aside after class and he said, I don't know how to pray out loud. And I've never prayed out loud. And he just kind of said that with this heaviness, like, because you know how intense parents are about wanting to raise their kids, you know, want their kids to turn out well. And he's realizing it depends on me. Like, I don't know how to do this. So it's not necessarily that he's like, let someone else teach my kid how to pray. It was someone who, in his transparency, was saying, I don't know how to do it.
16: Do you think that's typical of parents that like feel like, I don't know what to do?
15: In my church, it was.
16: I think in ours too. And I've talked to a lot of parents.
17: Yeah, church.
16: They just don't know what to do. And so it's not that they're just saying, let the church do it. They're saying, I'm not as equipped.
15: That's right. And same with the Bible. The same dad, he said to me, the only Bible reading I've done is my children's storybook Bible that I read to my kids. That's the only time I spend in the Bible. And so like for someone like that, like the good news of the research is like, you don't have to be really good at this. Mm-hmm. That's the really good news, right? So I just like shared with that guy. I said, brother, here's the thing. You don't have to pray well. You just have to pray. And I said, and frankly, the research shows us, you don't even have to be the one who does it. Just initiate it. Like, just say like, hey, we're about to go on vacation. We're all getting in the minivan. And you just say, hey, I think someone should pray before we go. You don't even have to do it. Just like initiate it. Or with the Bible, like you don't have to know a lot. You don't have to like preach sermons. You just need to be in the Bible with each other. And that activity, it's just like being in the game, hitting the ball back at all, the research tells us, is the game changer and makes the difference. And we start to grow. So I found when I started to invite people to think about their household and the spiritual health of their household, it was really scary for people to do that. Mm-hmm. And it brought up all sorts of feels. Early on in this one class that we did, in this one mom, just with tears, you know, I was learning how to talk about this. So I was like, on a scale of 0 to 10, in these three different categories, how do you score? And it brought her to tears. And she said, my household is not spiritually vibrant at all. We're spiritually dormant. And she just started crying. Mm-hmm. And so I ditched having people score. So I was like, that was a lesson for me. But it's so tender. And again, grandparents are involved, single people. I mean, everyone is involved in the biblical view of households, and we can talk about that. But I think especially for parents who have kids in the home, it is so tender. Research confirms what scripture tells us, which is just start hitting the ball back. Just get in the game a little bit. And start into some of these activities, and there are three that were highlighted in the research that came out. But it's like, just don't even be great. Don't try to be great. Just get in the game. And even that is a real game changer. And so that's not heavy. That's actually empowering and inspiring.
17: Yeah, that is. I mean, I know, because I'm a parent, you know, and we feel... Yeah. We want our kids to grow up to be men and women of faith, and we feel that we're not doing a good job. I think every parent feels that way.
15: Yeah.
17: And so when you say, there's just three things you got to do.
15: Yeah.
17: And I had no idea until I read it, what's a messy prayer, loud tables, and open doors. So I think parents are leaning in right now saying, okay, I'm that mom. I'm in tears. Yeah. We're dormant. We're not vibrant. You're telling me that we can be vibrant and it's not a big leap? Okay. So what do I do?
16: And Dave, let me add this too. I think when we have our kids are growing up and they're teenagers, I remember feeling like they don't want me to talk about it. They're like, Mom, you're so
15: They don't want you to talk about anything.
16: Maybe that's it. But I do remember because as they were little, I was talking about it a lot. And then there came this phase where they're all in different places spiritually.
15: Yes.
16: And
15: yes.
16: So I felt like I'm bugging them. Mom, could you stop talking about it? We already know. And so then as parents, we have a tendency like, am I doing it wrong?
17: Should I pull back?
16: That's what I was going to say. I pulled back.
15: Sure.
17: Yeah. So where do we start? Because it was pretty interesting research to find out that, man, it all came down to that. I don't know. It's not just these three things.
15: Yeah.
17: it sort of ended there. I tell you what, Ann, after all these years, I think I know absolutely everything about you.
16: Really? Well, spouseology might prove otherwise.
17: Uh-oh.
16: See how well you know your spouse and have a lot of fun finding out. Get spouseology at shop.familylife.com.
15: The research showed us that there are three activities that tend to correspond with more vibrant faith in the home. And none of these are, well, one of them shocking. Two of them aren't shocking. One of them shocking. So they are to apply spiritual disciplines. So that's what I call messy prayers. So like you have some kind of Bible life and some kind of prayer life together. The second one is engaging in spiritual conversations. So I call that loud tables. Hmm. Research tells us if a family's all together and they're talking, usually they're eating food. Hmm. That's what the research says.
17: Yeah.
15: And so just talking about spiritual things. So that's the second one. So those aren't hugely surprising. And then the third one did surprise us. And that is,

0: active in those areas tends to correspond with more spiritual
1: vibration. Okay, so let's talk messy prayers. You know, I know it's not just praying.
0: That's right.
1: Although it sounds like it, but it's spiritual discipline. What's that look like in a home?
2: I like that you named it messy prayers.
1: Yeah, that you can remember. They're messy.
0: And they are messy. And because everyone has this, like, I need to be perfect as a parent and do all this. And so I'm thinking of that dad.
1: Yeah.
0: You know, who's like, I don't know how to pray.
2: I can't pray like the pastor. I can't
0: be like Pastor that's a pretty
2: God.
0: Prayer. You know, so messy prayers, like you just have to like interact with God together in some way. And so some of that is prayer. So some of that is like, hey, before the meal, you know, could we have one of us pray? I like liturgies. So that's like, I'm nerdy like that. Mm. And when I started getting the research, like it was really convicting me because our household was strong in some of these and not as strong as some of these. And I, as a parent, was strong in
1: what
0: some.
1: What do you mean? You wrote the book. You were
0: I
1: strong
0: know,
1: in all
0: but
1: of
0: I did
1: them.
0: Call it messy, didn't I?
1: Yeah, you're right.
0: You know, my youngest, when I would tuck him in, he's now 15. He doesn't let me tuck him in anymore. But when I would tuck him in and I would say prayers with him and I would say amen. And he would say, for a while, he started saying, that's it.
1: What?
0: And I said, well, what do you mean? He's like, you don't have anything else to pray? Mom prays way longer than you do.
1: Yeah, you said that in the book.
0: That he
1: commented, Mom's a better prayer than you.
0: Totally.
1: My kids would totally say the same thing.
0: Yeah. But it's just being in the game. So like when I was in the research, it was like, okay, applying spiritual disciplines, like I want to be in prayer more with my household. And so one of the things I did, I ran into this book called Every Moment Holy by Douglas McKelvey, which is this like, it's just like new liturgy. So there's like a liturgy for your morning coffee.
1: Yep.
0: There's like a liturgy changing diapers. Yeah.
1: We've had them on. It's pretty incredible.
2: Amazing. Oh, yeah.
1: I'm the guy that when I first picked it up, I'm like, seriously?
0: Right.
1: A liturgy for folding the laundry?
2: And then I started
1: to read them.
0: Totally.
1: And I was like blown away.
0: Yeah.
1: It's really beautiful.
0: Yeah.
1: So you do that?
0: So well, in working on this research, I was convicted. Like I need to be in prayer more. And so I started like all the time. I had that book with me. So much so that my family now teases me. I mean, in my first week of like doing this, like there's a liturgy for that. So now it doesn't matter what it is. You know, we're watching March Madness. Is there a liturgy for that, Dad? Yeah, I mean, they're like teasing me about it. But here's the thing. I'm in the game.
1: Yeah.
0: You know, and I'm leaning in. Like I want a little more than I did last year to be as a household interacting with God. So some of it's prayer and there's so many different things people can try. And then some of it's being in the Bible, right? And so that's everything from, sure, you could lead a family devotion, but it could also be, hey, this is my favorite, you know, verse to, you know, I've known family. So they'll just, in hearing the research, they just started writing scripture verses on their walls.
1: Mm.
0: And just kind of put, I mean, it says in there, you know, put it on the gates, you know, like just putting up, or I started taking with a dry erase marker, you can write on windows and mirrors.
1: Yeah.
0: And I started like putting scripture verses up on our like front window and on the front door, the window on the front door as we came in and out. Is that silly? I don't care. It was like helping my household relate with God together. And that's one of the things the research says.
1: Yeah. One of the things that I loved about your book is, you know, under messy prayers, you have arranged the kindling. Add another logs, stoke the coals.
2: This
1: and then you
2: good.
1: Give all these ideas,
0: which
1: you just said, shared several of them.
0: Yeah.
1: But I mean, under arrange the kindling, you know, sort of getting the fire going a little bit, spend more time together playing, eating, and simply having fun. You're like, whoa, wait. I thought I had to pray all the time. You're like, no, just start with being together and having some fun.
0: Yes.
1: Prayers come out of that, right?
0: They do. The research showed us that these spiritually vibrant households, so they're doing these three activities together, are doing everything together.
1: Mm.
0: They're doing chores together. They're singing together. Not to paint a like perfect picture, they're arguing together. You know, they do homework together. They go to the movies. They eat. You want a household that has an atmosphere of like, you do stuff together. Even fun stuff. And so if someone's sitting there like, we don't even talk to each other. We're all in our own rooms on our own devices. Yeah. Like, how can I go from that to like leading a family devotion? That is not happening. And that's why I use the image of like, well, don't go from no embers to a bonfire.
1: Yeah.
0: You don't have to do that. Start interacting more together. Like that's actually a catalyst. Eat more. Go out to eat together. Those are catalysts for altering the atmosphere of your household where you are doing more things together. Even that is creating an environment that is more conducive to these things.
2: Even when our kids were little, I remember

0: remember thinking, I have no time with Jesus now. I used to have this great little sit-down devotional.
1: Quiet time.
0: Quiet time. And then I had babies and I thought, I can't even do this anymore. Like my kids were up early. I had three boys, so they're really rambunctious and our household is crazy. And so what I realized is that I just have to bring, it's really Deuteronomy 6, into our family. Like, I'm just going to pray all the time.
1: Yeah.
0: If I'm thinking it and I'm desperate.
2: She does.
0: It's actually beautiful. I was so desperate and broken, and I'm seeing the sinfulness of my life.
2: She's praying for a parking spot. She's praying.
1: Yeah.
2: I mean, it's just like.
0: No, I'd be like going to school in the morning. I'm saying, Jesus, it's cloudy again. Lord. And I'm just talking to him, sharing what I'm feeling, thinking. I'd have the boys and, you know, even as little elementary, like kindergartners. Guys, is there anything you need prayer for? Do you want to pray for that? Yeah. Pray for each other.
1: Yes.
0: But I also realized if I wasn't thinking about that, it's because it wasn't on my heart and mind, which then was convicting. Like, I haven't thought about anything spiritually all day.
1: Yeah.
0: But that was a little bit of a clue of, I need to get in the Word or listen to the Word. We have so many great tools now that we can just put, you know, our audio on, our Audible on and listen to the Word.
2: Well, here's the thing. We've only talked about one of the three.
1: Yeah.
2: And I think you've given us some great direction on how to do that. So I would say to a listener, just pray.
1: That's it.
2: Or initiate. Here's what you can do.
1: That's right.
2: Have your son pray. You don't even have to,
1: that's
2: but
1: right.
2: if you just initiate a messy prayer. And I used to think, because, you know, when the kids were little, you'd be praying and kids are crawling on your head. They're throwing things into the fireplace.
0: They're not listening.
2: And you're like, this doesn't work. It's supposed to be this nice, tight little family. No, that's messy.
0: Normal.
2: That's good.
1: And it's good and it's right. And again, if it's too much, like, well, we're going to fold our hands and close our eyes.
0: Yeah.
1: You know, don't do that.
2: Yeah.
1: You know, I encourage like this one dad at my church who wanted to pray more, but like, how do I initiate it? And I said, pray blessings. Like, with just extend your hand. They're walking out the door. You're dropping off at school. May you, just say, may you, and then say things you want for them.
2: Yeah.
1: And that's prayer. And then that's the thing, like, for me as a dad, like, that empowered me. And it was convicting because it's like, what do I want for you?
2: Yeah. Yeah. Mm.
1: It made me think, what is it that I...
2: Speak it out.
1: How do I speak it out? So, like, vocalizing those things forced me to, like, even... pray bigger for my kids.
0: Yeah.
1: And then I involve them. So anyone who's at our house who like would be open to it when they're leaving, it's like, hey kids, come on, we're going to pray a blessing over them.
0: Oh,
1: okay. Everyone
0: so
1: like, may you, what do you guys want for them? What do you guys want? So to kind of like, that's prayer.
2: Yeah.
1: That's like relating with God together. Doesn't have to be fancy. Doesn't have to be long.
2: Just do it.
1: Just do
0: start.
1: It. Just start.
0: Simply.
2: You know, I'm almost positive that our listeners have no idea how important they are to our program.
0: I think you're right.
2: Our prayer partners, and especially our financial partners, people who donate financially to Family Life Today, make this program actually happen.
0: And your monthly gift really is changing the hearts and lives of families, not only here, but around the world.
2: Yeah, we just want to say we would love for you to join and be a partner with us. You make this program happen. You are literally changing the world. It's like, I'm going to make sure that other people, even my neighbors down the streets, lives are changed because of this program. And if you'd like to jump in and join us and become a partner, all you have to do is go to familylifetoday.com and click on the donate button right there, and you can start joining today. 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
0: Join us.
2: What a great day with Don Everts. 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
3: 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Hey, when you contact a ministry, please let them know that you listen to The Well, the voice of life. The Bible tells us, For the word of the Lord holds true, and we can trust everything He does. More Bible teaching on the way, but first, take a listen to this. I hope it touches your heart.
4: During the day and at night, I was thinking, how am I going to do this? What is this life that I have been thrown into? And if it weren't for the Lord supporting me and giving me strength through that, I don't know how I would have made it. So that whole year and a half of him having failed surgery and progressively going blind in the other eye. So fast forward to the fall of 2018, Chad had completely went blind when we had our baby, John Mark. And I think I had just come to terms with it, that this was our life now. So I got to go to work with Chad and I got to help encourage him and push him along the way. And I think that's when I developed a true understanding of what discipleship was. And it wasn't just going to church, it wasn't just being a pastor's wife, it wasn't just being a mom, it was about being a disciple and a discipler and doing life together. And that's when I got really passionate about people doing life together, side by side, one-on-one. And I'm thankful for those moments. I'm thankful for the growing and the understanding that Christ just planted within me through that season. And it sounds cliche, but I wouldn't trade it for the entire world.
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6: 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And as Paul kind of wraps that section up, he says, therefore, in the light of that, you know what? We always abound in the work of the Lord, knowing in the light of Jesus' resurrection and his return that whatever we do for him is not in vain. It's not forgotten. It doesn't get lost at death. And therefore, as you and I meditate on heaven and the return of Jesus, it just fires us up to serve him with greater fervor, knowing that our works will follow us.
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11: Good morning. Thanks for being with us here on The Well. Hi, I'm Adam. And the Bible says, the precepts of the Lord are right, giving joy to the heart. And let God's word bring joy to your heart today. Coming up this hour on The Well at 6:30, it's Richard Ellis Talks. But right now, it's time for Haven Today with David Wollin.
12: Young people between the ages of 12 and 21, a new study has found, are increasingly turning to AI chatbots for emotional support and to help them navigate the vast array of concerns under the modern umbrella known as mental health.

0: Reportedly, one in five young adults admits they are turning to AI instead of trusted friends, pastors, or counselors when they're struggling. Some say it feels more confidential. Plus, it's free and available anytime. 90% say they feel good about the support they're getting. But is this a good thing? AI is trained to tell you what it thinks you want to hear, not to tell you the hard truth, if in fact that's even possible for AI. Discernment, wisdom, real emotional connection, that's interpersonal. God made us this way, to be needy and to be needed by others, dependent on Him. Welcome to Haven Today. I'm David Wolin, sharing the great story that's all about Jesus. We're in a series called Navigating AI with Wisdom. Navigating is a good word. As one tech expert I know likes to say, every app is created to make money. If it's free to you, most likely you are the product they're selling. In other words, when it's free, users get used. And yet AI has great potential. Over and over again throughout history, the world has been changed through technological breakthroughs. And Christian believers have used that technology again and again for the advancement of the gospel.
1: There was a chap about 2,000 years ago called Paul, and he used the cutting-edge technology to write down these letters that were sent around to church. He used technology for the sake of the gospel. So none of that's new, but that doesn't mean, therefore, that every single idea we could ever have about how to use technology is a good idea. And again, it comes back to the same question of what do we gain when we use the technology for this purpose, and what do we lose?
0: A little preview there of where we're heading today as my guest, Pete Killingly, and I conclude an interview on the topic of his brand new book, A Christian's Guide to AI. The rate of change is happening. It's so fast. We simply cannot afford to play the catch-up game and wait for wisdom to come to us. We need to understand the times and know what to do. And that requires godly wisdom, which you will find in A Christian's Guide to AI. And could I ask you to get this book directly from Haven Today? We're depending on this because it's through gifts of support from listeners like you that Haven is able to continue spotlighting Christ every day. So would you take a stand with us? The world needs to hear the hope, wisdom, and the gospel of Jesus Christ. And when you give, be sure to request A Christian's Guide to AI. We'll get it out to you right away. Just call 865-HAVEN, 865-HAVEN, or go online, haventoday.org, haventoday.org. And now we'll get started with a song of praise from Nathan Drake. Here's Breathe on Me, Breath of God.

0: This is Haven Today. I'm David Wolin, and joining us once again, Pete Killingly from the UK. And Pete, so good to have you back. Thank you.
1: Thanks for having me again, David.
0: So we mentioned this, I think I said this in the first part of our interview on the first day. I was thinking about this interview and thinking about your book and what it would be like to write a book on AI. And here's the thing about the publishing industry. You finish your manuscript, an editor goes at it. There's rounds of revisions. Then it's got to be typeset. Then it has to be sent off to the printer. Then it comes back and then it has to be distributed. It's like tracking a satellite. Like 4 months time, 5 months, the world has changed. You know, especially when it comes to AI since then, you know, it could barely do arithmetic when you finished, and now it's solved one of the world's most complicated math problems. AI is changing so fast. So what is it that about this book that you've written that is going to be applicable no matter what?
1: Yeah, well, AI is changing so fast, but do you know what's not changing fast, David? And that is God and his word. And I believe very firmly that is unchanging and that is timeless. And yes, we're having to ask new questions all the time about AI, but as we go back to God's word and to see what God tells us about truth and love and what it means to be human and how we relate to one another and how we should use technology and what it means to grow in wisdom, those questions are unchanging. The answers to those questions are unchanging. And so what we can do is we can ask those questions when it comes to AI and look, how does what God's word says help us to understand AI? And yes, 6 months time, AI will be doing something new, but the principles from God's word will be unchanged. So I hope my book, some of the illustrations may get old over time, but I hope my book will be valuable for years to come.
0: Well, it strikes me, especially with how sharp AI is getting day by day, that there's a sense in which the sharper the blade gets, the more careful you need to handle it. The book that you've written here gives us the tools and I think some of the mindset training that we need in order to do that for the months and years ahead as this continues to grow and change.
1: Yeah, absolutely. And that's my heart, is that Christians are equipped and Christians come to use AI with wisdom, because I don't think God is just leaving us to get on with this on our own. He wants us to be able to help one another to think about how to use AI.
0: Amen. So, Pete, we've talked a lot about AI so far. We've touched on some different categories. There's a couple left that are just really weighing on my mind. And I'm going to start with one here that I think may be one of the most confusing for Christian believers. And that relates to the use of AI in the work of the Great Commission, in the work of evangelism. It's a really complicated conversation, I think, because there's a piece of us that buys into the ends justifies the means sort of theological pragmatism, as though, well, as long as somebody became a believer because of this, or, you know, like we can use those kinds of things to justify whatever means were used to get there. But that's not the most biblical way to think about it, is it?
1: No, not at all. I think it is good to think about how can we use technology for the spread of the gospel. I mean, I'm chatting to you on Haven. We're doing it right now. Yeah. Absolutely. And people, and there was a chap about 2,000 years ago called Paul, and he used the cutting edge technology to write down these letters that were sent around to church. He used technology for the sake of the gospel. So none of that's new, but that doesn't mean, therefore, that every single idea we could ever have about how to use technology is a good idea. Yeah. Again, it comes back to the same question of what do we gain when we use the technology for this purpose and what do we lose? So, I mean, there's a world in which you could say, well, let's use technology to get the gospel into all those hard to reach areas, and then we don't have to send missionaries into dangerous areas because the radio does it and the TV does it or whatever else. And you think, actually, but no, God wants us to go. Jesus called us to go to the ends of the earth. And so if you then start thinking, the technology can replace the human, then in the name of efficiency, in the name of more efficiently getting the gospel to more people more quickly. You're actually undermining the default mode by which God wants to take the gospel to the ends of the earth, which is through people, through relationship, through loving others, through planting churches in places. And I think because AI so often is a really efficient tool, the danger is we think we can get the gospel out more quickly and more effectively if we use AI. Let's just put AI into a translation tool and get AI into every language tomorrow. But God does not always work in the most efficient way. In fact, I think sometimes God seems to delight he chose to get the gospel out to the ends of the earth through humanity. That is remarkably inefficient. And so I think simply the pragmatic, how quickly can we get the gospel out to the most people, the fastest way, I just don't think that's the only question we need to be asking. And it requires wisdom. Is this a wise use of AI? Is this an unwise use of AI?
0: You know, and it strikes me, just to bring an analog into this, I've heard people completely outside of the AI discussion, but wrestle with a question of, like, I grew incredibly in my walk with Jesus under a pastor who was a wolf in sheep's clothing and turned out, you know, to be a deeply unfaithful and immoral person. And it creates a faith crisis. But then it kind of raises the question, well, how could that happen? Like, was it all fake? Or, like, how could I have grown under a ministry that was so false? And I think the answer to that, as I have thought about it and understood it, relates very much to how some of the outcomes of AI being used in ways that we ought to probably be concerned about comes about. And it has everything to do with God's wisdom and the power of his word and his working through sinners and means that he glorifies himself, you know, through those things despite us. But that doesn't mean it doesn't matter how the pastor lives or whether he's faithful to his marriage or things like that. Those matter very much.
1: That's a really helpful example. I mean, to take a slightly comical example, in Book of Numbers, you have Balaam learning from a donkey. The donkey speaks to Balaam, and Balaam he's convicted of what he'd done wrong, at least temporarily. Does that mean, therefore, we should say, right, well, it's therefore, let's always use donkeys for the preaching of the word of God? No, not at all. The fact that God can do anything he wants, and he does do anything he wants, doesn't mean that he doesn't also give instructions for how we should live, or how we should spread the gospel, or how we should structure our churches, or any of those things. So I think just because, you know, God does work in strange ways sometimes, and ways that baffle us sometimes, doesn't mean we therefore have license to say, well, let's do whatever, because it doesn't matter.
0: You were talking about the efficiency of God, and how we sort of want God to be like us, motivated to relieve all of our discomforts, to maximize the available leisure hours of our off time, to, you know, all the things that we think, well, this would be helpful or this would be efficient. And the supreme example of that, and I've probably think about this topic more than most topics, I keep coming back to marvel at Jesus Christ. The fact that the infinite, eternal, almighty God would see fit to take on the finiteness of real humanity and choose to redeem us that way and engage us that way with all of the limitations and difficulties that brings to it. And then to task people that were not impressive and didn't have any credentials really at all, other than having, you know, spent 3 years at the feet of Jesus. That's the only credential you really need. But I marvel at the example we have in Christ and think, if that's the way that God chose to save the world and then to spread the good news of the gospel, what is it within us that feels like we better give that a boost, because that's not very efficient? Maybe God should have asked for some technological assistance. And I realize that's nuanced. Technology's been part of it from the beginning at different levels.
1: It is.
0: But there is something to grab onto.
1: We look for the shortcut, I think is what it is. So I remember I became a Christian around 2004, and I can't remember the exact timeline, but it's around the time the Passion of the Christ movie came out with Mel Gibson. Mm-hmm. And mm-hmm. I remember a lot of Christians, certainly where I was, getting really excited about the idea of this movie, because almost like, let's just put it in all the cinemas, people will go and see it, and they'll become Christians, and it's almost spared us the work of having to do evangelism. But at the end of it, well, God may use that movie. I'm sure he did use that movie in some people's lives. And for other people, they probably didn't find it helpful at all. But what does God call us to? It's not to outsource the work. It's that our job is to always be ready to give an answer for those who ask for the hope, about the hope that we have within us. Our job is to be ambassadors of Christ, sharing the message of the gospel and of reconciliation to Jesus. And if technology helps us along the way, great. But we can't just think, this is the magic thing that will solve evangelism for us. It will make evangelism easy for us. And I think that's what I'm really wary of.
0: Yeah, yeah, I am too. And the reality that God wants to, he doesn't just want to use us, he's also forming us in the ways that we're used, much like those disciples, exactly as those disciples were that we read about in the four Gospels. As we go with Christ and do things that maybe look and seem inefficient, he's not just getting his message to other people. He's also shaping us and teaching us dependency. And that dependency question is one of the ones that I think is very relevant in the AI discussion as well, because there is a sense in which, depending on how we use AI, it can teach us and form us in a way that lessens our dependence upon the Spirit of God in ways that are utterly counterproductive to our formation in Christ.
1: Well, yeah, absolutely. I mean, the comparison isn't perfect, but there are some ways in which people lean on AI the way we should lean on the Spirit. So for some people, you're reading the Bible, you're not understanding a passage. What would you have done 50 years ago? You'd either have talked to a Christian friend or you would have asked God, said, Lord, I'm really struggling to understand this passage. Would you help me to understand it? And as you depend on God in that moment, over time, he gives you the wisdom of the Spirit. We have the Spirit within us. It's all 1 Corinthians 2. And we learn and we grow. But what AI can do, it offers to do, is take out that friction and say, I'm really struggling with this in my quiet time. Don't understand it. AI, can you explain this verse to me? We're losing out the privilege of saying, God, can you explain this verse to me? And so that's the danger, or the way that when some people they start using ChatGPT or whichever one you like as a companion or for advice, and it's the middle of the night and they'll just say, I'm really struggling with this problem and what do you think? And they'll kick around the problem and they'll go back and forth, and it can actually create a little bit of a sense of dependency as you're asking this AI for advice all the time, and you end up with, you almost, I don't like using the word, but it's almost like a friendship with this AI as it supports you and encourages you. And two things that God has actually given us for that purpose. One is actual friends, but two is also his Spirit, so that at 3 a.m. when we can't sleep and we're struggling with an idea, instead of turning over and saying ChatGPT, we can say, Lord, would you help me with this? Would you guide me? And we pray about it. And the danger of AI is it's so frictionless and it's so much easier than asking God or asking the Spirit or asking a friend. And that's where I'm really worried that for many people, that's not a road they're going to go down, but for some it will be.
0: Well, I agree. We're called to work out our own salvation with fear and trembling, but it's very tempting to outsource that. You can let AI do the work for you and maybe offload the fear and trembling part to it as well, because that doesn't sound very enjoyable. But no, these things are really important for us. That's how God shapes us, both to depend on him and to, you know, strengthen those arms and knees, like it says in Hebrews, that we may walk with strength with him. He's shaping us for eternity, an eternity that will be dependent upon him, not AI tech. So what should we then do with AI? This whole project that you undertook to create a Christian's guide for AI, where did you land in terms of kind of a grid or some takeaway points just for regular people who want to love and follow Jesus faithfully, to try to think clearly about the way that they engage AI and allow AI to engage them?
1: Yeah, absolutely. I suppose it does depend a little bit on what you're using it for. So you can't ask the same question in every single scenario. It's a little bit like if I was going to do some DIY in my house this weekend, and I go into my tool shed and I get a hammer, and then I say, every job that needs doing in this house, I am going to do with this hammer. And some things that I use it for, that is the right tool for that job. And other things, I'm going to do a lot of damage.
0: You know what they say about a man with a hammer? Yeah.
1: Yeah, I know. Everything looks like a nail. So it does depend a little bit. And so there is no kind of one question fits every single use of AI. But I suppose what you can ask is just, if I use AI for this, does it help me love and depend on God more or less? Does it help me love my neighbor more or less? What am I gaining by using AI here? Because usually we'll gain something by using it. But what am I losing by using AI here? And sometimes you think, yeah, okay, I lose something. That's okay, because I don't think we need to be Luddites who are anti-technology and never use it. But it's just being open-eyed and thinking about what that looks like. So it's asking God to give us the wisdom to know when to use it, and when actually this isn't a help. This is a hammer when I need to screw something in.
0: Yeah, yeah. Well, and to that end, I think that's a fitting place for us to conclude. And I want to ask you, would you be willing just to pray over this moment for anyone who's listening right now? Let's go to God together and ask him to do this very thing.
1: Yeah, let's pray. Father God, we thank you that you are a good and generous God. And you are a God who is lavish in his gifts and good and abundant. And you have given us all sorts of wonderful technology. And even AI is a gift from you. But as with all your gifts, we are so prone to either be unthankful for it or to just completely misuse it and use it for the wrong thing. And so we pray for great wisdom. You tell us in your word to ask for wisdom. And so we ask now, Father God, would you help us to be people who use AI wisely? Help us to be people who use it in love, love for you and love for our neighbor. Help us know that when using it is actually damaging and stops us from depending on you. We ask this in the name of Jesus Christ, our Savior, the one who died for us, the one who holds the future, and the one who means we do not need to fear. Amen.
0: Amen. Well, it's called A Christian's Guide to AI, a book that ought to be in Christians' hands everywhere, helping us to discern wisely this world that we're now living in, increasingly so. Pete Killingly, you've been a great guest. Thank you for being with us on Haven today.
1: Oh, thank you so much, David. It's been great fun.

0: Sandra McCracken, hold to God's unchanging hand. This is Haven Today. I'm David Wolin. These are times of momentous change. To what or to whom will we look? Well, clearly, we must look to our God and His unchanging word to navigate AI with wisdom. That's why we're offering this brand new breakthrough book, A Christian's Guide to AI, written by my guest, Pete Killingly. And it's our thank you for your gift of ministry support. 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I'm David Wolin. Won't you come back again next time? We'll be keeping it all about Jesus. It's the great story here on Haven Today.
1: Thanks for starting your day with us right here on The Well. Hi, I'm Adam. Maybe pour yourself another cup of coffee and then settle back in. More terrific podcasting coming your way at 6:30. It's Richard Ellis Talks. But first, I want you to listen to this from Pastor Mike Fabares. It's about the 12 apostles.
2: Why should I listen to the apostles? Why should we listen to these firsthand people? What's this miracle signs and wonders thing all about? This is important. It's often overlooked and often misunderstood. Luke 6:12. One of those days, Jesus went out on a mountainside to pray, and he spent the night praying to God. That's amazing. A whole sermon could be preached there, but keep going. Verse 13. When morning came, he called his disciples, which, by the way, was the word for follower of Christ. There was no word Christian that was in vogue at this time. If you were someone who was committed to following Christ, you were called a disciple. So he calls this group of disciples to him, and he chose, underscore this, 12 of them. 12. Whom he designated. Now he's going to give them a new title. What does he call them? Apostles. What's the difference between disciples and apostles? Well, there's a big group of disciples, and then he picked a group, a very small group, 12 apostles. Apostles, and it should be capitalized. It's the technical use of this word. To be an apostle of Christ is to be someone who speaks on Christ's behalf. These are going to be special people, and he names them all by name throughout the scripture. Verse 14, Simon, whom he named Peter, his brother Andrew, James, John, Philip, Bartholomew, Matthew, Thomas, James. It goes on and on down this list saying, you know, here are the 12. And 12 is a specific and limited number. There are 12 apostles. The word is used in a capital A sense, a technical sense, and sometimes in scripture with a small a sense. The capital A sense is the one I'm concerned with. Capital A, the technical use of the word apostle, is someone who is authorized to speak with all the authority of the one who sends them. When my brother comes in and he says, here's what mom said. Mom says, don't eat dinner. As a matter of fact, when she gets home, we're going to dinner. See? And I say, well, I don't know. You know, is that true? I'm hungry. I'm going to eat dinner anyway. No, you can't. I know I'm just your brother, but I'm speaking on behalf of mom. And mom will whip your butt if you don't do what she says. Worse yet, she might tell dad to do that. But I don't want to get in trouble. So I'm going to listen carefully. What's the message? And I can only know that he's an apostle if he produces something that's convincing and credible, which he often did, because he was always moving things around on the kitchen table. And often mom would leave a note there and he would come in and I would want proof. So he'd bring the note and say, see, look, mom wrote a note right here. You can't, yeah. Okay. So then I was convinced and I didn't eat dinner because mom's going to come home. We're going to go out to dinner. But I needed to be convinced of that. And when I was convinced and he brought the note and it was maybe to him, David, tell your brother, boom, that was enough. I now had to adhere to his word about that matter insofar as my parents wrote it and commanded him to tell me. And if I disobeyed that, I'm disobeying my parents. That is a special category. And the disciples don't have that authority. The apostles have that authority. And not the apostles with the small a, the apostles with the large a, sent ones. And they were promised by God to have a signature on them, a signature that they were able to do things that other people couldn't do. That way, when people showed up in your village, say in Corinth or Ephesus or one of the cities of Galatia and said, here's what God says about how to be saved. All you got to do is do this. I know I could say, well, that's different than what this guy says. And he says he's speaking for Christ too. How do I know which is true? God was going to give them a signature. And it is spelled out in Hebrews chapter 2, verse number 4. God is going to testify to their message with signs, wonders, and various miracles. Now, how many was there? 12. And if you were associated perhaps with a person that was an apostle, then there were things that came with that. Here's a good passage to jot down. 2 Corinthians 12:12. Paul says, you know that there are things that accompany or mark an apostle, and they are signs, wonders, and miracles. If they can come in and break natural law, And they're not pointing to a passage of Scripture because the New Testament's yet to be written. What the apostles say is as though God were saying it. It's the same. Now, if you're wondering, well, 12, I don't think there's 12. Here's a passage you should jot down too in the margin of your Bible or on your notes somewhere. Revelation chapter 21. In the discussion about the New Jerusalem, verses 12 through 14, there's a discussion about the fact that in this 1,500-mile cube that we're going to live in called the New Jerusalem with our resurrected bodies, it's got 12 gates and 12 foundations on the walls around it. The 12 gates are going to be labeled, and they're going to be named after the 12 tribes of Israel. Remember that? And then it says the 12 foundations that surround the wall will be named after the 12 apostles. 12 tribes, 12 apostles. They serve a special role.
1: 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And if the Well has impacted your life, would you pray about becoming a monthly giver today? 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
4: 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And I'm not focusing a lot on the devil, but let me tell you something. He's real. And these forces are real. And they are out to do these three things: steal, kill, and destroy.
3: 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We know it will bless you. And when you have a moment, you might want to check out our website so we can stay connected with you, richardellis.com. But right now, let's go ahead and get things off and running with today's talk. Here's Richard Ellis.
4: The title of today's message is Wreckers. I looked up just the simple definition of a wrecker and found something I had no idea that applied to this. Here's part of the definition. One who is in the business of demolishing old buildings, one who dismantles, and I love these words, demolish, dismantle, one who dismantles cars for salvage, another one, a person, vehicle, or piece of equipment employed in recovering or removing wrecks, especially a truck with a hoist and towing apparatus used in towing disabled or wrecked vehicles. And then listen to this one. One who lures a vessel to destruction as by a display of lights on a rocky coastline in order to plunder it. A wrecker, one definition of a wrecker, is literally someone who would put up a false set of lights to make a ship think it was a lighthouse and drive the ship into the shore and then go out and steal and plunder the ship. You think, well, that's a horrible, that's not my idea of a wrecker. So let me talk to you about that one first. And some of this is for those of you who are going to be driving the wreckers, so to speak. But the first thing I think we need to be aware of is that the devil is that kind of wrecker. And I think sometimes, you know, the scripture says that we wrestle not, we don't fight or battle against flesh and blood. You say, well, my problem is my wife, my problem is my husband, my problem is it's my children, my problem is my job, my boss. We come up with all these tangible things, and the Bible says it's not that stuff. Those are shadows cast by the real problem. The real problem is a spiritual problem. And until you identify and acknowledge, you say, no, I'm just struggling with something. There's always an enemy behind that struggle, and he is real. And what he loves to hear is, well, they know devil. You know, they know devil. Oh, good, now I don't even exist. So now he can just do his thing, and you act like he's not even there, and he can just plunder your world. And he sets up these lights and attracts you in, and you go shipwreck again and go, well, why'd that happen to me? It's at some point, you got to start looking behind the causes to the real cause and say, that's who I should be fighting. Don't fight your wife, fight the enemy. You say, well, I don't know what you're talking about. Then get a relationship with God, such a relationship that you stop shooting at shadows. And that's the clearest way that I have to explain this. When you attack the person or the situation without praying, you are literally just shooting at the devil's shadow. And you're not hurting him. If you want to take him out, pray and go at your problem that way. My wife and I don't have this conversation a lot, but I can almost tell you without her telling me what she is praying for me. If she starts praying for me about something, I'm in trouble. I'd rather her argue with me about something than pray for me. Because if she quietly sicks God on me, I'm in a lot of trouble. Because then I'm swinging, I got nobody to hit. And that's how you change things. Now, let me give you some verses. And I think if you go back and listen over the years of messages, if you've been stuck in here listening to me for any amount of time and here on the radio or wherever, you say, well, he reads certain verses over and over again. I mean, I've only got so many, right? So, but there are some verses that I think bear repeating and reminding us of and making us aware of. One of my favorites is in John chapter 10, and I'd like you to go there. This is a verse, if you want to memorize, for some reason, these are some of the verses that just stay in my head, and I'm confronted with this stuff on a daily basis. John chapter 10, you can read before and after it later, but let's just jump into verse 7. Then Jesus said to them again, and if you read the verse before that, it says they didn't understand what he was talking about. So if you don't understand, it's okay, just give money and come back. I'm just kidding. Please do not think I meant that. Then Jesus said to them, most assuredly I say to you, I am the door of the sheep. All who ever came before me are thieves and robbers, but the sheep did not hear them. I am the door. If anyone enters by me, he will be saved and will go in and out and find pasture. The thief does not come except to steal and to kill and to destroy. I have come that they might have life and that they might have it more abundantly, or your translation may say to the full. Now, as simply as I can put this, there is someone who has a horrible plan for your life. And whether you believe he exists or his demons exist, you're going to have a hard time fighting an enemy you won't acknowledge. And I'm not focusing a lot on the devil, but let me tell you something. He's real. And these forces are real, and they are out to do these three things: steal, kill, and destroy. That is the enemy's plan for your life, for your family, for your business, for everything you've got. And if you don't pray and if you don't get protection, put on the armor of God, you are vulnerable. You're getting just punched every day of your life. You've got to be aware that it exists. And then the flip side of that plan is what? But Jesus said, but I am come that they might have life and that they might have it more abundantly. You have to pick a plan. Every day of your life, you pick a plan. You walk out the door, basically going into battle in your boxers, and you wonder why you come home full of bullets. You have to get the armor of God on. You have to pray. You have to be prepared. I know personally there are certain times of day, certain times of night, certain times in the week where as sure as I'm standing here, they are waiting for me. Preparing a message to get up here, all hell breaks loose on me before I go in this process. So I have to know that, be aware of that, take precaution in that process. And I promise you, I could go row by row and say, okay, tell me when you get hit with whatever it is. When are you tempted to go back to drugs? When are you tempted to go back to alcohol? When are you tempted to go back to sleeping with someone you're not married to? When are you tempted to do whatever your deal is? And it's like clockwork. You say, yeah, it's usually about Thursday night. Everybody starts going out drinking and I, you know, whatever your thing is. Beware of that. Be wary of those people even and say, you know what? I don't want to do this anymore. There is a wrecker out there, someone trying to steal, kill, and destroy, and I have chosen life, an abundant life, and I want to do anything I can to eliminate those problems. Another verse, 1 Peter chapter 5. This one says, be sober, be vigilant, because your adversary, the devil, walks about like a roaring lion seeking whom he may devour. Resist him, steadfast in the faith, knowing that the same sufferings are experienced by your brotherhood in the world. And I love the fact that it's described as suffering. To be tracked down by the enemy involves suffering. It's painful to have him come at you. Resist him steadfast in the faith, knowing that the same sufferings are experienced by your brotherhood in the world. But may the God of all grace, who called us to his eternal glory by Christ Jesus, after you have suffered a while, perfect, establish, strengthen, and settle you. So that's what you're after. Now let me show you something up here in verse 8 again. I always had this picture of this lion sneaking around. It doesn't say that. You know what it says? He's roaring at you. He's obvious. He's making noise. I'm coming at you. I am hungry and I am looking for somebody to devour. And we hear his roar and still don't get away. We literally see him, hear him coming, and then still just go, oh, woe is me, take me. And just lay down and let him devour us. Do you ever just feel like beat up? Like, you know, maybe you made your run again and you did whatever you were trying to quit doing. And when you get done and when really he gets done with you, you go, man, this sucks. I feel like crap. I don't feel good physically. You know, and it's easy for me to talk about people going out drinking and why would you go drinking and throw up all over yourself or see people behind dumpsters or opening their car door late at night. You know, what is fun about that? It had to have been fun early, but it looks pretty horrible in the backside, right? Right? Well, of course, nobody here has ever been drunk, so. Second kind of wreckers. It's when we make a decision to literally demolish our own lives. You say, well, but the enemy's really behind this, right? Yeah, but he's got to get us to bite. He entices us, and then we take the bait, and boom, we're in there. You have options. You can make choices. If a church is really going to be a church and do what it's supposed to do, and part of the dipstick analogy was that once you realize someone's in trouble, you have a responsibility to do something and to be aware that if I've got enough struggles of my own to know that everybody who walks in that back door that I meet at some point is in trouble. There is nothing but troubled people. And I'm going to read you a list, and there's a number of these lists in the Bible, but this is what you're up against. Go to Galatians chapter 5. If you get left out of this list, I'm not trying to offend anyone. If your particular sin was not mentioned, you can write it in the margin so you feel good. I've read this one before, but it's just somewhat reminder, no-brainer. Galatians 5, verse 16, I say then, this is Paul writing to a specific bunch of Christians in Galatia, I say then, walk in the Spirit, and you shall not fulfill the lust of the flesh. For the flesh lusts against the Spirit, and the Spirit against the flesh, and these are contrary to one another, so that you do not do the thing that you wish. But if you are led by the Spirit, you are not under the law. You have a war. Now, I promise you, if you ever get in a situation and you're being tempted to do something wrong, it doesn't take you long to figure out what the right thing to do. It is diametrically opposite of what you're about to do. So if you're going this way, I promise you, if your flesh, if your physical body, just you, is saying, we've got to go do this. I can't stand it anymore. I need this. And then the Holy Spirit's saying, no, we don't need that anymore. Now, if you're not a Christian, you're in a heap of trouble because you are all by yourself. You say, yeah, but I've been in bad situations and I've called out to God. Oh, God, help me. He might send somebody to keep you from dying so he can save you eventually, but that doesn't mean you got God in your life just because he prevented something or had mercy on you. If you don't have a personal relationship with him, you are winging it. You are out there by yourself. And if you say, well, that doesn't sound good, I want a relationship with him. I don't want to be winging it anymore. Then have a little talk with Jesus. Say, look, you know what? I get this now. I'm a sinner. I'm screwed up. I can't do this by myself. I believe you died on the cross. You shed your blood. You were buried, raised from the dead to get me a life, an abundant life. I'm in. I don't want steal, kill, and destroy anymore. I'm sick of this. I'm sick of what it's doing to me, my family, my children, everything. Okay, here's your list. Galatians chapter 5, verse 19. Now this, if you're going to be a wrecker driver, if you're not going to wreck your house or anybody else, this is what's coming in the door. And this is what we struggle with when we're not walking in the Spirit, and this is what God's going to send us. Here's your list. Now the works of the flesh are evident, which are, in no particular order, it does start with the A's, but then it gets all messed up. And I don't read these lightly, because these hit people in the room. Adultery, that's going to walk in the door. Forget walking in the door. It may have been here for a long time. Fornication. Adultery is having sex with someone that is married. One of the parties is married. Fornication is nobody's married, but they're having sex. I just don't want to leave anything unsaid. Uncleanness, lewdness, idolatry, sorcery, hatred, contentions, jealousies, outbursts of wrath, selfish ambitions, dissensions, heresies, envy, murders. You say, we don't have any murders. Whatever. You don't know that. And if we really are a church doing what we're supposed to be doing, murderers are to be walking in the church because they're dying, because they've killed somebody, and they don't know where to go with it. And you can only do so many drugs and drink so much alcohol and run. You can't get away from having killed somebody, and they need some mercy and some grace, and they show up. Drunkenness, I'm trying to include more people here. Drunkenness, revelries, and the like, and that includes everybody that got left out. Of which I tell you beforehand, just as I told you in time past, that those who practice such things will not inherit the kingdom of God. You say, well, I've done that. Does it mean I'm not going to heaven? I've made the list. It says those that practice that, if you make a life of it, and that's all you know and that's all you intend to do, you're in trouble. Then verse 22, but the fruit of the Spirit is the flip side, the complete opposite of the whole list is love, joy, peace, long-suffering, kindness, goodness, faithfulness, gentleness, self-control. He gives that list. You know what? We cannot be a church and take in the first list if we're not living the second. because you're going to need all that stuff to help those people who come in. Forget waiting for them to come in. Our job is to be wrecker drivers out there. And when we see people broken down on the side of the road of life, we stop and say, hey, how you doing? Well, what do you think? How am I doing? My car stopped. Can I help you? Can I give you a push? Can I do something to help you? Can I tow you in? Now, see, I may do another one about what you do next. All you may be able to do is find someone, listen to them, pull their dipstick, find out they're in trouble, and say, you know what? I can get you somewhere where you can get some help. And they say, well, what about this? What about this? You know what? I don't know about all that. Well, my engine's blown. A rod flew through the hood. You know, whatever. You know what, sir? I'm not a mechanic. I know you're in trouble. I'm going to get you to some mechanics that can help you. That's part of the reason we ought to be a church where if someone brings someone to this gathering of the church, they come in and go, holy cow, it's going to be okay. I'm going to make it. I think these people love each other. I think I see some lives look that are changing. Maybe they'll take me in. Maybe they'll help me. Let's go to the third thing here about we're the ones hauling people to safety. And the words in the definition of a wrecker, recovering, removing, it's bringing people in as part of the process. Let me read you a quick story that goes with this. And, you know, I assume everybody knows this. Go to Luke 10, and then maybe we're done. Luke 10, verse 29. And this is literally a first century wrecker story. That's all this is. You may have heard the story as the Good Samaritan, but here it is. But he, wanting to justify himself, and this is some religious guy that came trying to trick Jesus. Jesus had just said,

that's where the story turns. I was out with a buddy the other day, and I'm not telling you this stuff to make me look better or something. We were driving down the street. It was raining, crazy raining. There was a lady standing in the rain with the jumper cables. You know, part of the problem is you don't have jumper cables. She's got the jumper cables outside ready to go. People driving by her, and I go, wow, I've been there. You know why I stopped and helped her? Because I drove a 78 Lincoln for years. I just prayed that it would start when I got in. I kept jumper cables, you know, in my backpack. You know, I was just, you always had jumper cables. If you've been broken down before, you notice people when they break down. But when you get this all perfect life and you don't even God anymore, you don't see anybody anymore. You just become some religious person that blows in and out of church and will hope the professionals help them. I'm out. I'm done. I got fixed. If you got fixed, you're looking for people with jumper cables. It was that easy. I stopped. I said, what's going on? You know, like I didn't know what was going on. You know, here, let me get my car around. Boom, boom, clip them up. Her car starts right up. And I did what I could. Now, if she said, well, my car's broken down, could you pull me to a garage? I would say, no, because I'm not equipped for that. And besides, that would take so much time and I don't care that much. Verse 33, look at it again. A certain Samaritan, as he journeyed, came where he was, and when he saw him, he had compassion. That's what's going to change your life. You say, Lord, I'm willing. I'm available today. I'm going to get in my little car or wherever you go. Say, this is my wrecker. And I'm not out here trying to ruin my life or anybody else's. I want to serve. I want to help. I want to make a difference. You say, well, I don't see people broken down. You see them broken down in the cubicle next to you. You see them in the office next to you, in the warehouse next to you, wherever you're working. I'm telling you, they're coming in broken down. Just pay attention on a Monday morning. Do you know how much of your life you can screw up in one weekend? By Friday, you may be fine. By Monday morning, you could have turned the world upside down. And here they come hungover or whatever their deal is, almost tears in their eyes. And you gently come along and say, man, are you okay? Well, not really. What's going on? Well, I don't want to talk about it. Well, man, I've had trouble before too, and if you want to talk about it, I'm here. You know what? Would you be okay, not even knowing what's wrong, would you be okay if I prayed for you? Let me tell you something. That's powerful. I've had people, and before they can tell you no, in Jesus' name, you know, you just start in on them, you know. Their father, you know, don't do that to anybody. Don't put your hand on them either. That scares them, especially on their forehead. Stay away from the forehead. Simple deal. You say, hey, I don't want to embarrass you anyway, but man, I've been in some tough spots in my life. It looks like you're having a hard time. I'm just going to pray for you if you're okay with that. You know, who's going to tell you not to pray for him? No, don't pray for me. And say a simple prayer. Father, bless my friend. Looks like he's going through a hard time. And I'm telling you, God, I'm available to do whatever I can to help him get through this. Amen. How hard is that? This guy has compassion. Verse 34, so he went to him, he bandaged his wounds, pouring on oil and wine, and he set him on his tow truck, right? He set him on his own animal, and he brought him to an inn, and he took care of him. How hard is this? You say, but I'll lose my job if I'm a tow truck driver for, you know, every day. You're not going to lose your job. God is not going to lose you to do something that's going to get you in trouble. It's as you're going. And sure, it takes time. Sure, it's a distraction. But you know what? If you will just start losing your life for his sake, you will find it. You can't even imagine how fulfilling it is to just serve in Jesus' name and help people and see their whole life changed. And the problem is, I can go seat by seat, row by row, and point at you and say, that's how you got it. Somebody pulled up when your car was broken down and jumped you off and boom, you're back running. You go, wow, somebody cares about me. Now, this did cost him something. He took care of him, verse 35. On the next day when he departed. Now, let me tell you something that's not in here. Read the scripture carefully because it's not just what you read. It's what you don't read that makes a difference. The guy spent the night and took care of this guy. Do you see that? Verse 35 says, on the next day, he found him one day, took him to an inn, and stayed with him. He said, I ain't staying with anybody. I'm not going that far. Then you'll miss out. On the next day, when he departed, he took out 2 denarii, gave them to the innkeeper, and said, I got to go. Didn't say that here. But obviously couldn't stay indefinitely. But he said, I have to go, kind of. But here's some money for you. I will pay for you to take care of him. Take care of him, and whatever more you spend, when I come again, I'll be back. I will repay you. This guy was in no condition to leave for a few days.

0: days. Do you see that? Found him one day, spent the night, made sure he was okay, left money for however many more days, said, I'm coming back to check on him. And when I come back, if it's cost you more to take care of him, I'll pay that too. And the reason the guy believed him is because he saw what he did for the guy. And then Jesus says, so which of these three do you think was neighbor to him who fell among the thieves? And he said, he who showed mercy on him. Then Jesus said to him, then go and do that. Go and do likewise. It's simple. So who's your neighbor? It's anybody that the Holy Spirit prompts you to have compassion on and you do something. And you say, well, I don't have enough money. I don't, you know, I'm not telling women to pick up, you know, hitchhikers on the side of the road. I'm telling you to be wise about this, but to be willing to have compassion and be a part of helping people who have wrecked their lives. And you be the record that goes out there and helps repair and rebuild and bring them in somewhere and get them to some people. If you can't do it, and we'll talk about that later, what are some of these issues and how do you keep going? How do you help them? How do you get them to an end, so to speak? How do you get them to an innkeeper who can say, okay, I got it from here, and we'll make sure he's okay.
1: Richard will be back in a moment to wrap up today's talk. But first, I want to share a couple thoughts with you. Let's be honest. Real life isn't about living some highlight reel for others to see. 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And now let's get back to Richard with a final word on today's show.
0: Let's pray. And our Father, I thank you for your word. I thank you for these truths. I thank you for you. I thank you for your mercy that's been poured out on all of us, whether we know it or not. And I pray, first of all, Lord, for the people listening today who are getting their teeth kicked in and refuse maybe even to acknowledge where it's coming from and understand that there is a real enemy trying to wreck their lives, deceive them, make them run ashore so that they can be plundered and just their lives taken apart. Father, may they see that today, that there is a real enemy and these things are not happening to them by chance. Some of it is by choice, but it is definitely not by chance. And Father, for those of us who are literally wrecking our own lives, just demolishing our homes by allowing things in, by putting up with stuff, Lord, that we say, well, it's just a temptation, it's just a struggle. Father, help us to get to the place where we call this stuff what you call it, sin. And I thank you that you have a remedy, you have a cure, a covering for sin, and that is the blood of your Son, Jesus Christ, that was shed on that cross, that can finally there is something that can make us clean, that can wash us white as snow and restore us, make us what you intended for us to be, a new creation. And then, Father, for those that get to the place where they're walking and talking with you, Lord, and have decided that it's time to not focus on themselves till the day they die, but to look around, to have compassion, and to act in your name, and realize that we are surrounded by neighbors, people who are hurting, people who are desperate, Lord. They are literally just sitting on the side of the road, and in some cases have given up, thinking nobody will stop, beaten up by sin, their choices, some just circumstances, Lord. Make us record drivers, Lord, not wreckers of our own homes or anybody else's. And pull these people in to see them turn from darkness to light, from death to life, from the power of Satan to the power of God. Father, we love you. Thank you for being so patient with us and for choosing to use us in spite of who we are and who we're not. And we pray it all in Jesus' name. Amen.
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2: 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Coming up on The Well at 7 o'clock, it's The God-Centered Life with Pastor Josh Moody. And today, Pastor Josh will continue with the series called The God-Centered Church. The topic of the podcast, Disagreements Transformed, and Pastor Josh will be in Acts chapter 15. But first, I want you to listen to this from Pastor Gary Hamrick. It's a great reminder that Jesus is God.
3: See, Mormons and Jehovah's Witnesses, Muslims, do not believe that Jesus is God. Mormons believe that Jesus, as I mentioned, is a created being. They classify him as the spirit brother of Lucifer. Jehovah's Witnesses believe that Jesus is the archangel Michael. Muslims believe that Jesus is a good prophet, inferior to Muhammad. So you have to start to ask yourself, you know, who Jesus is, because we can't all be right. Again, I would rather take the revelation of a first century eyewitness than anyone else's. And so when you look at what John is saying here, he wants us to understand that before time as we know it began, Jesus was with God. In the beginning was the Word was with God. But he says, but even more than that, Jesus is God and the Word was God. Now, John uses the word was three times in the first verse. In the beginning was the Word, and the Word was God, was with God, and the Word was God. And the word was in our English language is past tense. But in the Greek that John is writing in, he's actually writing the Greek word eimi. It's a form of the verb to be. And in the tense he's writing in, it's the imperfect indicative active tense. What does that mean, Pastor G? What it means is continuous action. So literally, verse 1 could be read, in the beginning was and is the Word, and the Word was and is with God, and the Word was and is and will always be God. That's how this reads literally. This is why Jesus in John 10:30 said, I and the Father are one, one in essence and nature. In John 14:9, Jesus said, if you've seen me, you've seen the Father. In Hebrews 1:3, it says, Jesus is the radiance of God's glory and the exact representation of his being. ESV says, the imprint of God's nature. That's who God, that's who Jesus is. This does like stir up this confusion though in our hearts, doesn't it? Because the concept of the Trinity, which teaches basically that God is one God who reveals himself in three persons or three personalities, is very hard for the human mind to grasp. You know, so here I am talking about how Jesus is with God, but Jesus is God. Like, how does that work? And when you look at the account of Jesus in the Bible, there are times that Jesus prays to the Father. Well, is he praying to himself? And like, how does all that work? And I will be honest with you, there is difficulty in understanding the concept and the doctrine of the Trinity, that God is one single God who reveals himself in three persons or three personalities, not separate, distinct, created beings, one God. So the best example I can give of this, and no human illustration will really help us to understand completely, but the best illustration to how we understand God is one God reveals himself in three persons is to use the example of light. Now, it's interesting that you may have noticed as I read the first few verses of John chapter 1, John used the word light seven times to describe Jesus. So, using light as an illustration, if you take a beam of light, white light, and you pass it through a prism, it will refract into three primary colors. It's the same light, but it displays itself in three primary colors when it is passed through a prism. So God is one God, singular God, revealed in three persons or personalities. And that's the closest I can come to helping any of us understand. You know, there are some things that are mysteries, and that's okay. J.B. Phillips said that if God were small enough for me to figure out, he wouldn't be big enough for me to worship. So there are some things that we just defer to God and say, God, I don't understand this, the mystery of it all, the magnificence of it all. There are just some things this side of heaven we won't completely grasp, and that's okay. That's called faith, and you trust God. But this is how God reveals himself here in the pages of the Bible.
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2: 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But right now, let's open up our Bibles together and join Pastor Josh Moody. It's time for the God-centered life right here on The Well.
8: They had a sharp disagreement, but similar emotions have been stirred over something worthy of real engagement. Chapter 15, verse 2, where there had been a sharp dispute and debate with those undermining the very gospel. And so, implicitly, how ironic that the sharp dispute over a central matter had been beautifully resolved by the church, but the sharp dispute over a minor matter led to a separation. Crazy!
9: Welcome to the God-Centered Life. Josh Moody. Disagreements Transformed. That's the name of our study today, coming from our God-Centered Church series, pulled from the book of Acts. Josh Moody, senior pastor of College Church in Wheaton, Illinois. Thanks for joining us today. Ironic indeed. You get this major matter beautifully resolved, minor matter, boom, things go sideways. Josh, you've heard the old fable, right? Where the devil's having a tool sale and a simple wedge has this astronomically high price on it. They ask the devil why. He says, well, it's my most useful tool. It's that little wedge. So, the essence of this clip is maintaining church unity. Why does that matter, Josh?
10: Well, because God is one. That's the argument Paul makes. That God is one, and therefore we must be one. And so it reflects, and Jesus prays for unity. And so it's not just the pragmatic. It hurts people. Well, yes, that's important. But also, it's even more foundational. It's a reflection of the nature of God and an answer to the prayer of Jesus. So we need to make every effort to keep the unity of the Spirit through the bond of peace.
9: Excellent. Maintaining church unity in the focus today. Here's Josh.
8: We're looking from verse 36 of chapter 15 and through to verse 5 of chapter 16. Sometime later, Paul said to Barnabas, "Let us go back and visit the brothers in all the towns where we preach the word of the Lord, and see how they are doing." Barnabas wanted to take John, also called Mark, with them. But Paul did not think it wise to take him because he had deserted them in Pamphylia and had not continued with them in the work. They had such a sharp disagreement that they parted company. Barnabas took Mark and sailed for Cyprus. But Paul chose Silas and left. Commended by the brothers to the grace of the Lord, he went through Syria and Cilicia, strengthening the churches. He came to Derbe and then to Lystra, where a disciple named Timothy lived, whose mother was a Jewish and a believer, but whose father was a Greek. The brothers at Lystra and Iconium spoke well of him. Paul wanted to take him along on the journey, so he circumcised him because of the Jews who lived in that area, for they all knew that his father was a Greek. As they traveled from town to town, they delivered the decisions reached by the apostles and elders in Jerusalem for the people to obey. And so the churches were strengthened in the faith and grew daily in numbers. I don't know whether you've noticed it at all, but there seems to be a certain kind of disagreement that's really only possible once you actually have become a Christian. Until then, you don't really have strong convictions about God, do you? Or the church, or spiritual issues of life. Once you're a Christian, things change. You may be a very moral person, but in religious matters, of course, you're probably quite willing to live and let live. And of course, these kind of disagreements are one of the central reasons why people do not become Christians. We Christians tend to think that people don't follow Jesus or believe the Bible simply because they view those things as intellectually not credible. How can you believe in the incarnation, that kind of thing, or the resurrection? And of course, there is that very commonly. But also often, there are also people who don't become Christians because they are not attracted by the perceived character of the church that is able to argue about what seems to them to be relatively trivial matters. Of course, one example that is often given is that the medieval church was able to argue with some vehemence about the number of angels that could fit on the head of a pin. Most people think, well, if you can argue about that, I mean, good grief, what kind of people are we talking about? I'll take another example. As I heard someone once say, the trouble with Protestants is that they are always protesting. A little bit of truth in that, isn't there? I remember once being told of a man who was pushing for change in a certain institution, and he was pushing for change towards a more conservative direction. And this man, of course, was receiving lots of criticism. And at the height of the debate, he actually had to hire guards as security to take him from his office to the chapel because he had received death threats from the liberals. Fundamentalist liberalism can go either way, as I say. And so we're not talking about here something that is characteristic of one or other group, but something that seems to come with strong convictions, particularly of a religious nature, of almost any kind, if we're not careful. And of course, then many people conclude it's better not to have such strong convictions at all. And so what are we to say to this, those of us who do believe strongly in God? After all, is it true, actually, that the cause of many of the wars in the world is religion? And if that were the case, why would anyone want to have strong convictions about God? Well, the passage we have before us this morning will not answer all of those questions. It could not do so, could it? But what it does give is it gives us two examples of how to handle oneself with spiritual convictions. One of the examples is a model to follow. We're meant to emulate it, I think, copy it. The other is a model to avoid. We're not meant to do as they did. And they're both very subtle, and we need to sort of dig into them and see if we can untie the knots through their matrix, as it were, that so often we tie ourselves in when it comes to issues of conviction and how to stay in fellowship and unity around these things. Now first, so you look down from verses 36 to 41 of chapter 15. And I've called this section, How to Be Right, But Be in the Wrong. For you see, what we find here is that Paul was, in a sense, right. But he and Barnabas were in the wrong to disagree over such a relatively minor matter. And we've got to delve into why and how these great giants of the faith, spiritual and godly men, commissioned by the Holy Spirit to work together, had somehow come to this situation. And of course, what that does is it humbles us and makes us realize that however spiritual we think we may be, we need to be careful too. If this could happen to them, it could happen to us. It can be something like this, a missionary matter of policy. But it applies just as well to our friendships with fellow Christians. Sometimes friendships come and they go quite naturally. We are closer to someone for a while and then further away. But other times, a bitter root enters in. And you can't quite see how it got there or what it's really about and how to get rid of it. And oftentimes it's something very small, as the Song of Songs puts it. It's the little foxes that ruin the vineyard. It could be a friendship matter that this applies to. It can be in marriages. How many of our marriages end up in friction over relatively minor matters? We disagree, we argue, All because we do not learn from the example of Paul and Barnabas here. You see, Paul was right, and yet he was in the wrong to push it to this extent. And very often in a minor dispute, someone is right. But if we let it grow to this degree, then everyone loses. So how do we stop it? What do we do? What are the things we are to avoid from this example, the things we're not to do from this model? Now, I want you to notice some very interesting things about these few verses. It seems to be very gently indicated that Paul was right. Luke does not trumpet that, but he seems to indicate that whatever precisely were the matters that lay behind the issue of John Mark's assertion, that Paul was right in his reading of the events and its implication for his fellowship in their mission work together. And you see, Luke is not encouraging us to moral relativism. He is not saying, it does not matter what you believe. That's the secret to a peaceful life. Have no religious convictions at all. Because, of course, then you can just become ardently aggressive about relativism, can't you? That can be your conviction. And you could violently disagree with anyone who isn't a relativist. Now, you see, he tells us that Paul did not think it wise to take Barnabas with him. And then he gives the reason that he had deserted them beforehand. And we're not told any reason for Barnabas wanting to take John Mark. We are told that Paul was trying to act out of wisdom and that there was a specific principle that Mark had violated. So there is a suggestion, you see, that Luke thinks that Paul, as far as it goes, was right about this matter. We're not even told why Barnabas disagreed, are we? We're given no reason at all for his position. And so it suggests that Paul had a reason, whereas Barnabas did not have one, or at least not a very good one, or a compelling reason.
9: Being right, but in the wrong. More on this in a moment. But first, the Word Conference, inching ever so close. If you're familiar with the program called Encounter the Truth, then you know the name Dr. Jonathan Griffiths. If not, we encourage you to join us and be introduced to his ministry as he'll be joining Josh right here next Monday. More details and your chance to register. Online option available too, GodCenteredLife.org. Back into Acts 15, here's Josh.
8: Perhaps Barnabas was moved with pity for John Mark. John Mark was his cousin. Family ties can be very strong. Perhaps Barnabas, as son of encouragement, as his name means, was just acting like that. And you see, Barnabas had come along and encouraged Paul early in Acts and picked him up and helped him out. And so Barnabas seems to be the kind of person who rescues stray cats. And so he may just have been acting out of his natural temperament, a Barnabas. Now, we do not know, but we do know at least a little bit about why Paul did not want to take John Mark with him. But most distinctively of all, we are told, verse 39, that Barnabas took Mark and sailed with him to Cyprus as they divide up their labors now between the church planting region they have been working in. But we are told, verse 40, that Paul chose Silas and left, commended by the brothers to the grace of the Lord. Now, that's a very clear indication that in this matter, Paul was considered to be right. Barnabas was not commissioned by the church for his new mission. We do not hear of it later, nor of its success. Paul carries on being used by the Lord. The church specifically indicated that the right side of the debate was with Paul by commissioning him anew to his task, now with Silas, instead of Barnabas. On the other hand, Luke also seems to very clearly indicate that he and Barnabas, and the blame is equally spread, it seems pretty much so, to both Paul and Barnabas by implication, that while Paul was right, they were in the wrong. They should never have disagreed about this. It was not a major issue. This was not a matter of the gospel, nor of doctrine. No one's salvation was at stake, and no teaching of God was being undermined. There should have been a way to reach an agreement. Calvin describes it as a story that ought justifiably to strike terror in all the godly. The partnership, he writes, of Paul and Barnabas had been consecrated by a heavenly oracle. They had labored for a long time in harmony under this yoke to which the Lord had bound them. They had experienced many instances of the remarkable favor of God. Furthermore, that wonderful success which Luke mentioned previously was clearly a blessing of God, although they had so often been nearly overwhelmed by so many stormy persecutions and innumerable enemies had repeatedly pressed on them so sharply. Although even local insurrection was inflamed against them everywhere, far from being estranged, their unanimity had been demonstrated in the highest degree. Now, he writes, over a trivial matter, and one that could have been disposed of with no difficulty, they burst the sacred bond of the divine call. Now, we should not go to the extreme of charging either Paul and Barnabas with irredeemable breaking of fellowship. They divided up their labors. It was a solution of sorts. And we learn from later in the New Testament that that fellowship and teamwork was later maintained. From 1 Corinthians chapter 9, we learn that Paul still considered Barnabas a dear colleague. He actually listed Barnabas there as the, are only I and Barnabas going to have to work for a living? So he clearly thinks of him very much as a partner in arms, a colleague in arms for the gospel. And several times in Paul's letters, the connection to Mark is mentioned. And so there's a dear connection between Paul and Mark as well. And even actually at the end of his life in 2 Timothy, where Paul is looking forward to finally entering glory, he asks Timothy to get Mark to come and bring the scrolls with him because he says Mark was beneficial to him, that is Paul, in his ministry. And so we shouldn't go to that extreme about them. Yet, it should not have happened even if temporarily. And Luke indicates that here in a couple of ways. Remember, we have just had this enormous, potentially disastrous disagreement in the church that was so wonderfully and wisely settled at the Council of Jerusalem. And yet, right now, there's this disagreement over something so minor. And so the comparison between the two, well, that shows how unnecessary was Paul and Barnabas' disagreement. They had a sharp disagreement, verse 39, but similar emotions have been stirred over something worthy of real engagement, chapter 15, verse 2, where there had been a sharp dispute and debate with those undermining the very gospel. And so implicitly, how ironic that the sharp dispute over a central matter had been beautifully resolved by the church, but the sharp dispute over a minor matter led to a separation. Crazy. And Luke also indicates the disapproval we are to feel that while Paul was right, they are in the wrong, by the end saying simply in verse 41, he went through Syria and Cilicia. It's a very subtle little thing he does here, but before it had always been they, Barnabas and Paul. Now, though Paul had Silas with him, it was still he who went on. Indicating, I think, the sense of loneliness that Paul would no doubt feel now not having his companion in the gospel with him, just he. Now, Luke does not say much more about this incident. He draws a veil over it, not describing exactly the sharp dispute itself, nor delving into the motives. Was Barnabas upset at having to take a subsidiary position to the younger Christian Paul? Was Barnabas inappropriately favoring his relative John Mark? Was Barnabas being too soft? This encouraging one, not seeing the negativity that Mark might bring with him if his previous behavior went without discipline. You couldn't just say it didn't happen. It did. Something had to be done publicly about it. Was Paul still smarting over the fact that in debate with the circumcision party, not only had Peter gone off beam and off the rails, but also, as he says in Galatians, even Barnabas was led astray? Was Paul's pioneering mentality unwilling to countenance compromise, even over a minor matter? Who knows but God? What we do know, it seems, is that while Paul was probably right, they were both in the wrong. And you see, friends, that is such an important lesson, isn't it? In this matter of conviction and having convictions and being sure that we're right, but still maintaining peaceful cooperation, friendship, and healthy relationship in unity. It's such an important lesson. Brother and sister, You may be right about a certain matter. You may have all the Bible passages to prove it. You may feel very strongly about it when you pray about it. But if you use that truth as a battering ram to destroy fellowship, then you are in the wrong. Now, there are matters over which to divide. If a matter is about the gospel, then while friendship and neighborly love may remain possible and should be sought, fellowship is not, for we are only one in Christ. And so we do need people who are valiant for truth about that, and that can be of great personal cost. We need that. But if the matter is about policy or strategy, as it was here, then the right thing to do is, of course, to submit to one another out of reverence for Christ and to let the other person have their way, for goodness sake. What's it about? It's about keeping the big picture in mind. As a church, we are reaching locally, affecting globally, through the word of life. So we keep that in the forefront. We're reaching out. We're on mission. We have this vision for God through us impacting this city, this region, and beyond. And so with that picture, we don't let petty squabbles get in the way, do we? Give me that big picture. This is what we're about. We're about the gospel. We don't let petty things get in the way. We ignore them. We submit to each other. We move on for the sake of the vision that God has given us. And the same is true for relationships in other areas of your life outside of church life. Take your marriage, if you are married. Thinking about getting married. Take marriage. Okay, so your husband does smell. Okay, so you wish he'd take out the trash more frequently. You're right. You don't need to be a wallflower. You don't need to let him walk all over you. But keep the big picture. God has brought you together. There is a purpose to that. You are on mission together. Focus on that. Or take a subset of our corporate life together. Take our small groups that are such an important aspect of people's experience of what Trinity is about. Take our small groups. All right. So your small group may not all be stunningly handsome. You go to the Wednesday one, not the Tuesday one. You know what I mean? Right? You may not be able to find the perfect girl for you in your group. I don't know. But you see, you keep the vision for reaching in to each other in love and truth. It's not like you don't say truthful things, but it's in love and truth. Sometimes have to have hard conversations, but you don't let it get to this extent. You keep the vision for reaching in to each other in love and truth so that we can reach out together. And so that's the first example that Luke gives us. And what he's doing is he's showing us the aftermath of this pivotal unity that was achieved in Acts 15. And he's showing us how not to do it, how to be right, but still be in the wrong. But then, second, he's also showing us how to do it. You know, this is a model to follow, not a model to avoid. And in this way, it is even more fascinating. If you look down at chapter 16, for in a sense, what he describes for us from verse 1 through to verse 5 there, the beginning of chapter 15, is it's a famously fascinating example of this. What he describes us, and people struggle with it, but what I think is going on here is how to be wrong, in a sense, but be in the right, on the other hand. Because, of course, Paul, for goodness sake, circumcised Timothy. Verse 3. And just think for a moment to realize how astonishing that is. You know, this is Paul, who a little under a chapter ago was vehemently arguing that circumcision was not necessary. Now he goes off and circumcises Timothy. What else is going on? I mean, he'd written to the South Galatian churches his opinion that circumcision is nothing. And he even said there, if you read that letter to the South Galatian churches in the book, Letter of Galatians, he said that the people who go around circumcising people, he wished they'd go the whole way and emasculate themselves. You know, never one to pull his punches, was he, Paul, you know? Not sort of mild-mannered, was he? That's why he got in trouble with Barnabas, I don't know. Again, we don't know. God knows. They're going to get out their knives. Why don't they do the job properly, he's saying. And he stood up in the council and described the work of God. The council had met. The council decided that people like Timothy did not need to be circumcised. He had been charged, along with others from the council, to deliver this decision. In fact, verse 4, here he is delivering this very decision that circumcision was not necessary yet. Verse 3, there he is circumcising Timothy himself. Now, it really is most astonishing. And at first glance, it appears as if Paul has finally lost his marbles or is acting in a strikingly inconsistent way. But while it appears that Paul is doing something wrong, actually here he was in the right. Paul here is actually acting in consistency with a higher principle.
9: That's Josh Moody, and this is the God-Centered Life. And we'll chase down what that higher principle is when we get together next time. Hopefully you're going to be able to join us for that. And hoping you'll be able to join us for the Word Conference, whether you're able to join us in person or online. 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We'd love to have you join us. It's Monday. It's the Word Conference. We'll see you there. Next time, continuing our study in Acts 15, it's a time to stand.
8: Where the Bible clearly teaches on something, we stand on that. Even if that means we are countercultural. And the things that we as a church stand on that people really strongly disagree about. But the Bible says it, we stick to it.
9: It is indeed a time to stand. Our study in Acts continues. 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
2: Thanks for being with us here on The Well. Hi, I'm Adam. And coming up at 7:30, it's Living on the Edge with Chip Ingram. And do you know someone who's drifting away from God and you're not sure how to bring it up without sounding judgmental or having that holier-than-thou attitude? Well, there's a simple approach for reaching them before they drift even further out to sea, and you can call it a spiritual rescue intervention. Chip Ingram, he wants to unpack that for you, what to say and how to say it, coming up on Living on the Edge. But first, here's Pastor Greg Laurie, and he has a question for you.
11: You know, I've always loved the ocean. And guess who else liked to be around water? Jesus Christ. In fact, a lot of his great teachings that we think of were delivered by the Sea of Galilee. Here's one of them. One time, the disciples were out fishing. And they didn't catch anything. And Jesus said to them, hey, why don't you take your boat and go a little bit deeper? You'll catch a lot of fish. One of them said, Lord, we fished all night and caught nothing. I mean, effectively, Jesus was like the landlubber telling the seasoned fisherman what to do. But then Peter said, nevertheless, at your word, we will do it. Now, that's an interesting phrase that Peter used there because it could be translated, captain of this boat. In other words, he was saying, okay, captain of this boat, we'll do what you say. Now, I don't know how he said it. It makes all the difference in the world. He might have said, hey, Lord, we've towed all night. We've caught nothing. Nevertheless, captain of this boat, as if you know what you're doing, we'll do it. Or he might have said, Lord, we've told all night and we've caught nothing. Nevertheless, captain of this boat, aye, aye, sir, we'll do it. Well, regardless of how he meant it, here's what happened. They went out and caught so many fish, the boat began to sink beneath the weight. Peter, realizing what Jesus had done, knowing it was a miracle, came and said to Jesus, depart from me, Lord, I'm a sinful man, which was his way of saying, Lord, don't waste your time in me. I'm only going to disappoint you. I'm only going to let you down. Jesus said, Peter, if you follow me, you'll become a fisher of men. Here's my question to you. Is Jesus Christ the captain of your boat? Or are you the captain of your own boat, the master of your own destiny? If so, I have bad news for you. Your boat's taking on water and you're starting to sink. But if you'll let Christ be the captain of your boat, everything can change. Just surrender your life to Him. Follow me, Jesus says, and you'll be a fisher of men, or literally, you'll catch men alive. According to the Bible, people are either caught alive by the devil, yes, there's a devil, who's deceived them and misled them, or they're caught alive by Jesus Christ. Who are you following? I hope it's Jesus. I hope He's the captain of your boat.
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0: 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And he introduces what he calls a spiritual rescue intervention, a way to reach that person before they drift completely out of sight. 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
2: You ever feel between the rock and the hard place? You see someone that you haven't seen around for a while and you think to yourself, boy, you know, I wonder how they're doing spiritually, and oh, they've probably been out of town, and then it's beyond they've been out of town, and you sense you really need to say something. But you think, if I start talking to people about why they haven't been around, why they didn't come to a Bible study or a community group, or I haven't seen them at church, then they're going to think I'm some holier-than-thou Gestapo in their case, and who am I to do that? And so you know what happens normally? We don't say anything. And we don't say anything, and there's people who God loves very deeply, and He made us as a body, and He made us as a body to love them and care for them. Now, there's a lot of people that feel desperately confused, very guilty, and when they need to come and be with God's people the most, it's when they tend to come the least. First 2 years of my Christian life were some of the most joyful, confusing, difficult, and frustrating of my whole life. I didn't know anything. I had never opened the Bible until I was 18. I didn't know much about this new life. And I was forgiven, and I had peace, and I had purpose, and I was excited about it. But I'd take one or two steps this way, and then boom, four or five back this way. And you know, I'd make real decisions about really wanting to follow God and address issues in my life. And 3 days later, I'd find myself doing just the thing I said I didn't want to do anymore. And then I'd feel guilty at church. Then I felt this. And then pretty soon I learned how to sleep in and then avoid Christians. And then I thought there was something wrong with me. I thought my faith must be defective. But it was real, and I kept longing and wanting to be near to Christ, but it was so hard, and I got so frustrated. You know what I didn't understand? Just as there's physical laws that govern the universe, there are spiritual laws that govern our lives. And the law I didn't know about was the law of entropy. That's the second law of thermodynamics for all the non-engineers and science majors who didn't study that part. It has to do basically with that well-known fact in life that when you go on a diet, you can work to lose 10 pounds, and you can gain it back in 3 days. It's that well-known fact that when you clean your garage, that it doesn't keep getting cleaner and cleaner. It just starts getting dirty. That when you wash your car, 3 days later, it starts looking bad again. That when you make commitments, that when you move and work in relationships, it gets better and better and better. Just do nothing. It'll get worse. You see, the entire universe is moving from order into chaos. Things aren't getting better and better and better. Things left to themselves do what? They get worse. And it's true spiritually. Every single one of us will go through seasons where in your heart of hearts, you will find yourself drifting away from God. And that's what I want to talk about. That's what the Apostle Paul in 1 Thessalonians is going to talk about tonight. How in the world do you overcome this magnetic draw away from Christ? The danger is the longer we drift, the more difficult it is to return. The word picture that comes to my mind is that of a little boat. I mean, like a little rowboat drifting out to sea. The farther it drifts, the greater the danger. Picture, if you will, a little rowboat, and it's out by the harbor, and then it gets out past the harbor, and then the waves and the currents and the winds, and it gets beyond the horizon. Now it's so far away from shore, no one can see it. Spiritually, there's people that you know, and there's people that I know, who are spiritually drifting away from God and the truth and all the things that we know are right. It happens. In fact, it happens so regularly that in Hebrews 3:13, we are given a command about how to relate to one another. It says, but encourage, build up, but encourage one another when? Day after day, as long as it is still called today. Now, how many days does that apply to? When you wake up, what do you usually call it? Today. Encourage one another day after day, as long as it's still called today. Why? Lest any one of you be hardened, your hearts be hardened by the deceitfulness of sin. See, it's not just, no one wakes up and says, you know something, you know, God's been so good to me. He loves me. He's restored relationships. He's done such a work of grace in my life. I never knew what peace was. I've got forgiveness. I've got purpose. He's used me in the lives of other people. Today would be a good day just to drop out. You know, I think I'll just quit the Christian life today. No one wakes up and does that. You do it by little tiny degrees. The question then is, who do you know that is in spiritual danger? If you visualized in your mind a little rowboat drifting past the harbor and then the wind and the current taking it out to sea, who's in that boat? Is it you? Is it a friend? Is it a family member, a mate, a child? Is it a coworker? You know they're a believer and you've watched the slide. And I want you to say, oh God, who's in that little rowboat that the current is pulling out? They're going farther and farther away from shore, and they're going to destroy themselves. They're going to have a fractured family. They're going to end up shipwrecking their faith. They're going to end up doing something very, very dumb, and it's going to cost them a lot, and it's going to embarrass your name, and it's going to embarrass your church, and they will reap the consequences forever. Who is it? Because I'm going to tell you, there's a lot at stake tonight. This is exactly the situation that the Apostle Paul is going to write into. There's a church he's been away from for plus or minus 2 years, 18 to 24 months. And he knows that there's incredible persecution on the outside, and he knows there's great temptation on the inside, and he literally can't sleep at night. And he can't sleep at night because he's fearful. And what he's fearful about is that all their labor, all their preaching, all their discipling is going to go straight down the tubes because these people are going to spiritually drift, and they're going to end up shipwrecked. And after coming to Christ, they're going to drift away, and there's going to be no impact, no fruit, no church. And you know what? This is something that makes the Apostle Paul's heart beat and pound, and it's one of his passions. And what we're going to look at tonight is a letter he writes to that group where he jumps into what I want to call his 911 rescue response. If you'll open your study notes, we're going to look here. And we're going to see that there is a way to help people. And I've been in restaurants. I've seen the people come in. I think they used to go to our church. And then I rationalize they're probably going somewhere else. And I sit here at a restaurant or in the mall just like this. And as I sit here, I don't say anything. I don't say anything because I don't want them to reject me. I don't say anything because I think they'll think I'm butting into their lives. I don't say anything because I'm not obeying Scripture. What we're going to learn tonight is what to say and how to say it and how to do it in such a way where those people, you're going to be like a little tugboat. And as those people are drifting out of the harbor into danger, God is going to show us through the Apostle Paul how in a little tugboat you can come alongside, throw a little anchor or whatever they rope you throw over, hook onto their boat and pull them into safety. And you won't be pushy, you won't be holier than thou, and it'll happen in a way that will restore them to the Savior. And so let's look at the model that the Apostle Paul gives us here. He's going to model a 911 rescue response. In verses 13 through 16 of chapter 2, Paul thanks God continually for the manner in which the Thessalonians received the word of God. Now, just before I read it, listen carefully. Here's what he's going to do. He's going to tell them, I am so impressed. Notice he starts very positively. He's going to say, I'm so impressed about how authentic your faith is. And then he's going to say, I know it's authentic because you have held strong even in the midst of persecution. And then he's going to have a little aside where he talks about the evil of those who persecute the church and then the judgment that God's going to have on it. So follow along with me. Verse 13, he says, and for this reason, we constantly thank God that when you received from us the word of God's message, you accepted it, not as the word of men, but for what it really is, the word of God, which also performs its work in you who believe. Do you hear what he's saying? He's communicating his gratitude. He says, I'm continually thankful for you. By the way, that's the best way to start with people. Be thankful and communicate your gratitude for times in your shared experience when you know their faith was authentic, when it was operating well.
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2: Now, how does he know? Look at verse 14. For you, brethren, became imitators of the churches of God in Christ Jesus that are in Judea. For you endured the same sufferings at the hands of your own countrymen, even as they did from the Jews. He's going back to the early days. They received the word. You came to Christ. You had a lot of pressure. You had a lot of persecution. He says, hey, I want to congratulate you and I want to thank God for those early times in your faith where I saw you stand up under difficult times. In fact, the little phrase here where it says you received the word of God, where he says not as a word from men, but from God. And then he says, which also performs its work in you. That word for work, we get our word energy. It's used in the New Testament for a supernatural activity. He says there was clear evidence of a supernatural working of the Spirit of God through the Word of God that was transforming your life, even in the midst of great persecution. Now he has a little aside in verse 15 and 16. He says that just as the Jews persecuted him and the Lord, their countrymen are doing it to them. And he goes on, who both killed the Lord Jesus and the prophets and drove us out. Now notice his description of the enemies of the cross of Christ. One, they are not pleasing to God. Two, they are hostile to all men. Three, they've been hindering us from speaking to the Gentiles in order that they might be saved, with the result that they're always filling up the measure of their sins. Then notice the conclusion. But wrath has come upon them to the utmost. He paints a picture of real gratitude. And he does it in the context of, I know it's real because I reach back into our shared experience and how you walk with God in the midst of hard times against some pretty tough cookies. So here's the application. I'm going to give you four steps of rescue intervention. Step one, communicate your gratitude for the authenticity of their faith in the midst of spiritual opposition. See, when I'm sitting in that restaurant, or when I'm at the mall, or when I bump into someone, or if I see someone at church and I know, man, it's been a long time since they've been here, or they've not been to our Bible study group or whatever. See, how they're feeling is how we've felt when we've been there, or maybe some of you are there tonight. You feel down on yourself. You feel like, you know, you've got to perform and do something good to get God to love you, which isn't true, but you feel that way. You think everyone's down on you, and you think everyone is going to, you know, really get hard on you if you go back. And so what you need is people to help you and love you and support you, and you do what I do. I tend to avoid them at that time. So guess what we need to do? We need to communicate our gratitude to God for the authenticity of their faith. And you need to reach back in a shared experience.

I think the way you greet people is important. I just said, oh, it's so good to see you. I'm so glad you're here. You see, that's a lot better than, oh, where have you been? You understand what I'm saying? You know, let's communicate some love. Everybody in this room has dropped the ball spiritually, and if you haven't, you will. So what we need to do is be positive and encouraging towards people. Well, she needed to pick something up, and I gave a couple words of encouragement, but there wasn't much time. She swung by the office to pick something up. And then I was able to share. I said, boy, you know, I think of when you trusted Christ, the impact you've had there. And, you know, the steps you've taken, how it's impacted your family. I'm so thankful to God for how he's already used your life and the authenticity. I didn't use this word, but I communicated the authenticity of your faith. And, you know, you could just see her eyes start to lighten up. She was starting to remember, oh, yeah, yeah. And then, so guess what her next line is? Oh, you know, I need to be here a lot more often. You know, I miss everyone. And I'm just, you know, I'm listening, you know, then, you know, I'm reading on my own. And then I was able to say, yeah, you know, I think all that's really great, but we miss you. It's not a matter of just what you need. You see, God's given you something, and as you come, you have something to give to the body, and we're incomplete without you. We really miss you. But I'm thankful to God for all he's done in you. Do you hear that? Have you got step one of rescue intervention? That's how you communicate to people that are drifting away. Now, we're going to talk about step two in just a second. Let's look at what the Apostle Paul does. After he communicates his gratitude, then he expresses genuine concern. Verse 17, but we, brethren, having been bereft, that's an interesting word. The NIV I like a little better says, having been torn away from you for a short period, in person, not in spirit, were all the more eager with great desire to see you face to face. By the way, this little word, bereft or bereaved, is the idea, you might circle it. It means to be physically separated, but also with mental anguish. It's an involuntary separation. One commentator says you could translate it orphaned. Do you hear what he's doing? He's communicating his sincere concern. This isn't perfunctory. This isn't, oh, we happen to go to church together. This is, I care about you. And notice the word here, he says, we have great desire. It's the most emphatic, intensive form of that verb that you can have. In fact, that same word is translated in a negative way of being extremely lustful. Exact same word, but it's used in a positive way here. He's saying, my heart beats for you. And even though we've been separated geographically, I'll tell you what, it's out of sight, out of mind, doesn't happen to the Apostle Paul. Out of sight, deep in my heart. He says, I greatly desire to see your face. Why? For we wanted to come to you. I, Paul, more than once, and yet Satan thwarted us. Do you get the picture? The Apostle Paul saying, you matter. I'm concerned about you. Not only am I grateful for what God's done in your life, but I'm concerned about you and I care about you and I love you. And it was almost like, you know, they've had no contact and it would be like someone that you haven't heard from in a long, long time saying, oh, it's glad I finally got to see you and I've really missed you. And you say, yeah, right. And then they have a box and they say, here. And you say, what's in the box? Oh, you open it. And you take the box and you open it. And there's a stack of 30 letters in it. And somehow, they couldn't get the right address. They couldn't find you. And on the corner, stamped in red in every letter, it says, return to sender, return to sender. And here, for a 2-year period, there's 30 letters. They've been thinking about you every month, every 2 weeks, writing you a letter, praying for you. You just didn't know it. That's what he's saying here. Then notice the reason. Look at verse 19. For who is our hope, our joy, or our crown of exaltation? I mean, why do we live? Why do we get up? The Apostle Paul says, I don't get up so that, you know, I earn more money this year. I don't get up to find out what's going on in the stock market. I don't get up just so that my life will be successful, wealthy, happy, comfortable, and all my circumstances turn out right. I get up in the morning and I live for your spiritual welfare and progress. You are our hope, our joy, and our crown. Two words for crown in the New Testament. This one is referenced to a crown of victory.
It's the idea of royalty coming and arriving with his crown as a sign of honor. And he says, notice what his crown is. Is it not even you in the presence of our Lord Jesus Christ that is coming? He says, the day when I come to Christ, whether he comes back or whether

0: I die and go to him, when I go to him, and when I go to that believer's judgment that doesn't have anything to do with our sin, because that's dealt with, but it has everything to do with reward, the crown that I'll wear on my head of victory and royalty will be my relationship with you as a church. I invested in you. I loved you. I led you to Christ. I built into your life. I gave my life. And when I stand before God, you are my crown, my joy, and my hope. In fact, he repeats it. Look at the last line. For you are our glory and joy. Now, you know something? If the person, even if it's you, you need to get to know some others. But if the person in that little rowboat that you have pictured in your mind is drifting out to sea and is spiritually adrift from Christ, can you imagine what would happen if someone communicated that they really cared?
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0: As you were listening to today's message, did someone come to mind? Is there someone in your relational network that's drifting? As I told that story about watching someone in a little rowboat being carried out to sea and realizing they're getting farther and farther and farther away from shore, and they're in danger, and what's going to happen? Remember, I used that picture where you needed to get in a speedboat and zip out there and go get them. Is there anybody that you know that God may be saying to you today, go get them. I love them. Go get them. They're in danger. That tide's going to take them farther and farther and farther out. And the farther they get out, the harder it is to come back. The fact of life is this. Every one of us will drift from Christ now and then. It always starts with a little action to the left or a little action to the right and a little neglect here or a little neglect there. It's a vacation with a schedule, and pretty soon we haven't been to church. Pretty soon we haven't cracked open the Bible. Pretty soon we're kind of skimming in our prayers. It happens to all of us. Here's the key. The earlier you catch it, the higher the probability of rescuing people. When the drift first starts, whether it's your kids, whether it's a brother, whether it's someone in your Bible study, whether it's someone in your church, whether it's a good friend, whether it's a person on one of your ball teams, the earlier you detect it and catch it and help them, the higher the probability of the rescue. Now, here's the problem. I want to speak very directly to you. In most Christian communities, we are so afraid of being pushy. We're so afraid of being holier than thou. We have this mindset that says, well, you know, who am I to say anything to them? I'll tell you who you are. You're their brother. You're their sister. We are so concerned about what they may think, or really about us being rejected, we don't step up to the plate and say, I love you. God loves you. You're not going in a good direction, and you got to come back. Who in your world needs you to step up to the spiritual plate and love them enough even to risk the relationship? Oh, go get them, will you? Love them. Care enough to confront. I'm going to give you a game plan. If you say, I'm willing, but I don't know how to do it. In our next broadcast, I'm going to walk through with you the specific steps of how to do it.
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2: 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Coming up on The Well at 8 o'clock, it's Cornerstone Connection with Pastor Gary Hamrick. And today, Pastor Gary, he wants to examine Romans chapter 1 to show how rejecting the Creator leads humanity away from the truth and how God continues to reveal himself even in a rebellious world. But first, I want you to listen to this from Pastor J.D. Greer. It's about the faith of Abraham Lincoln.
3: I read one of the biographies of Abraham Lincoln this past week. They say that Abraham Lincoln, who entered office in 1861, was vastly different than the Lincoln who died in 1865, at least in terms of his relationship with God. The kind of faith in God that comes through the second inaugural address and the resolve to do God's will toward the end of Lincoln's presidency simply was not there in 1861. The difference, this biographer said, came in 1862 when Lincoln's 11-year-old son, Willie, died. And for one of the first times in his life, Lincoln felt absolutely powerless to do anything about it. But that brokenness, this biographer said, taught him to seek a God that was bigger than himself, to tap into purposes bigger than his own. And his newfound trust in a God bigger than himself and the belief in that God and his purposes gave him courage to issue something like the Emancipation Proclamation, which everyone told him was a bad idea. But Lincoln reasoned this way. He said, if God wants it, then I'm going to stand with God on this because God is determined to see it through. It is a point of brokenness that becomes the access to our greater strength because it puts us somewhere in touch with something much greater.
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2: Good morning. Thanks for being with us here on The Well. Hi, I'm Adam. Would you pray with me right now? Lord, we thank you for a brand new day, and thank you that your word is a lamp to our feet and a light to our path. May we follow after you today and let your word guide us. In Jesus' name, amen. Coming up this hour on The Well at 8:30, it's The Verdict with Pastor John Monroe, but right now it's time for Cornerstone Connection with Pastor Gary Hamrick.
5: I'm telling you, Romans 1 is all about God's wrath. 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
6: Love the metaphor, but no. Romans 1 is about creation. The invisible attributes, the divine nature, the whole cosmic postcard from God thing.
7: Mommy.
6: Hang on one second, honey.
5: Honestly, I think it's both. It's about God's wrath, sure. But it's also about his wrath being justified because people have ignored his creation. It's like he's saying, you had the whole universe as a clue and still missed it.
7: Mommy!
6: What is it, sweetheart?
7: I actually think Romans 1 is about God's grace.
5: Grace? Katie, dear, that's more Romans 3 or 5.
6: I've got to admit, she's right. If God shows us who he is, even when we don't listen, that's grace.
5: Wait a minute, did I just lose a theological debate to an 11-year-old?
6: Yes, Dave. Yes, you did.
8: When you get right down to it, the entire Word of God is about His grace. 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Well, Romans 1 is no different. The fact that God clearly reveals himself to us through creation is a beautiful act of his grace and mercy. But throughout the chapter, Paul also reminds us of why God's grace is so needed. Simply put, because of our sin and rebellion. It's not a pretty picture, but it needs to be painted. And that's what Pastor Gary does for us today. From Cornerstone Chapel in Leesburg, Virginia, here's Pastor Gary Hamrick with today's Cornerstone Connection, When a Culture Excludes God.
9: One thing before we get started in our Bible study, today's teaching content is rated PG-13, Pastor G-13. Parental guidance really is suggested, though, all kidding aside, because the content we're going to be looking at today might be difficult for young ears, because the content is delicate, and but it's truthful. And look, I have to give an account before the Lord one day, and so I want to be able to say that I have faithfully discharged all of God's word. But some of you are going to have a hard time hearing some of this. But my commitment to you is to teach this truthfully, but also sensitively and graciously. If you decide to get up and leave, that's your choice. If you decide to be mad, that's your choice. But I must tell you what God says, which is very contrary to what our culture says. And sometimes when people have really embraced what the culture says, then they think anything that is contrary to that is hate speech or is, you know, difficult and they don't like it. And okay. Can I tell you, you know, I've been a Christian now for some 45 years, and there's plenty of times I read the Bible, I go, oh, wow, that's hard. That's hard. But it's good for me. And it's important for all of us to hear the parts of the Bible that are wonderful and the parts of the Bible that are challenging. And these are some challenging verses. So just know that. My heart is to teach it with sensitivity and with grace, but also to be very truthful with you. So to do anything less would be to deny you God's best and God's word. So we started into the book of Romans, and the book of Romans in the first several chapters has some bad news. It has some bad news about the human condition. We have to hear the bad news first before we can appreciate and see our need for the good news. Very, very similar to the way when you go to the doctor, you don't always like to hear the bad news. The diagnosis can be difficult to hear, but the cure is so wonderful. And so the doctor has to say, here's the bad news, but here's the good news. We have a cure for this and you can be helped. And so that's the way we're approaching the first few chapters of Romans. First three chapters, there's a lot of bad news. But chapter four, you start to hear the good news and you can't really understand, appreciate the good news, nor see your need for it unless you really understand the first three chapters. So we're going slowly here. And it might be painfully slow for us, but we must hear the bad news about the human condition. And why is this important? Because the world's narrative on the human condition is very different from God's narrative. The world's narrative on the human condition is basically this: that man is basically good. That's the world's narrative. Man is basically good. With a few exceptions, there are some outliers that the world generally agrees with. You know, the Hitlers, the Idi Amins, the Stalins, the Osama bin Ladens. But besides people like that, man is basically good, and what you need to do is continue to do what you can to improve your good condition, and then you're good to go. It's all about being good and good condition and being good to go. That's not what the Bible says. The Bible has a very different narrative on the human condition. God's narrative is basically this: that man is not good, man is bad. A man is bad because we are sinful people. We are born with a sin nature and we sin because of our sin nature. And thus we disobey God constantly because we're bad. See, the heart of the problem is the problem of the heart, and only Jesus can change that. Does everybody understand that? And so God says, let me tell you about the human condition. Mankind is basically bad, not basically good, and mankind needs a savior. And that's why I sent my son Jesus. And that part, that last part there is the good news. But again, you won't see your need for Jesus and appreciate why he came unless we first understand our bad nature, the bad news. And because everybody is bad, if God had not sent his son Jesus to rescue us and to save us, we would be subject to God's wrath. God sent Jesus to actually save us from the wrath that we all deserve. Now, wrath is one of the words that is used in the book of Romans. If you have your Bibles there in Romans 1, look again at verse 18, first use of the word wrath. For the wrath of God is revealed from heaven against all ungodliness and unrighteousness of men who suppress the truth in unrighteousness. That the word wrath is the Greek word in the original New Testament language, orge. It is found 12 times in Romans. That's more times than any other book in the Bible. Slight exception is the book of Revelation. It mentions it 13 times, but Revelation has many more chapters than Romans. So proportionally, it is true to say that, at least proportionally, the word wrath is found in Romans more than any other New Testament book. And it means God's righteous anger, his divine indignation, and just punishment in response to human sin. And so in the first two chapters, Paul is going to talk about three bad categories of people and that all human beings fall into one or multiple categories, the unrighteous, the self-righteous, and the over-righteous. And Paul goes on to tell us that thankfully, God reveals himself to each of these three categories in unique ways so that mankind has no excuse. Because God is intentional about trying to reach people within these three various categories. To deny him becomes our choice, not because of the absence of the existence of God. God makes himself plain to people. And again, all of us in some sense fall under this one generic category. Because there's none righteous, no, not one. Paul will say that in Romans. But he's primarily talking about those who have zero knowledge of God and the Bible, those who rarely, if ever, attend church, those who are the misinformed or the uninformed about God and the Bible and all of this. And in this category would fall that the guy on the island. You know, what about the person who's never heard, somebody in some remote place who's never heard? And God says, but they have heard because my existence is undeniable. And what is it that God uses to reach the unrighteous? Well, Paul tells us creation. God is visible in creation. His handiwork is evidence so that you cannot deny that he exists. And then once you realize you can't deny God exists, now you're accountable to him. And verse 20 in your Bibles there, Paul writes, for since the creation of the world, his invisible attributes are clearly seen, being understood by the things that are made, even his eternal power and Godhead, so that they are without excuse. God reveals himself in creation. This is why David would write in Psalm 19, the heavens declare the glory of God. The skies proclaim the work of his hands. Day after day, they pour forth speech. Night after night, they pour forth knowledge. And so God's existence is evident in creation. And so that's where we left off. We're going to talk now about what Paul says, by God's inspiration, is the natural fallout in a culture when you deny God. A godless society will look like what he describes here and what we're about to read. And you're going to say, this sounds like the news feed on my phone. Yeah, it does. But let's first pause there and pray. Lord, we thank you for this time together. We pray, God, that you would use it to speak to our hearts, that you would shape us and mold us, Lord, into your image more and more, that we would be surrendered to you and to be more like Jesus. And for those who don't know you, I pray today, God, that they would open their hearts to you. For those who are struggling in different sin issues, Lord, that they would find forgiveness at the foot of the cross and that people would have ears to hear what they're going to hear today, to not be offended, Lord, because your truth is necessary for us to hear, because you love us and you want us to know the truth, because if we know the truth will set us free. And so that's our hope and prayer today, Lord. Use your word now to speak to us in Jesus' name. And everybody said, amen. So here's the deal, church. When mankind removes God from the equation, then mankind will resort to his base nature. And man's base nature is pretty perverse.
8: 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All have sinned and fall short of the glory of God, but some reject God so emphatically for so long that he gives them over to their depraved nature. If you're wondering what that means and what it looks like in real life, stay with us now as Pastor Gary Hamrick shares the rest of today's Cornerstone Connection message.
9: And so what we read here in the first chapter of Romans is God describes what happens when people deny him and disobey him, despite the fact that he's very real and very visible in the sense of he's undeniable and that we are accountable to him. And so God basically says, and this is what Paul is going to write here. We're going to read it in a minute. God basically says, if you want to remove me, you want to deny me, you want to disobey me, then I will give you over to your base nature. And then you will see how miserable you are. And then hopefully then you will cry out to me. And so look with me in your Bibles here at Romans 1. I'm going to start verse 24 down through the end of the chapter. Romans 1, verse 24, therefore God also gave them up. You're going to see that phrase repeated mentioned a total of three times. God also gave them up to uncleanness and the lusts of their hearts, to dishonor their bodies among themselves, who exchanged the truth of God for the lie, and worshiped and served the creature or the created things rather than the Creator, who is blessed forever. Amen. And for this reason, God gave them up, there's the verse again, to vile passions. For even their women exchanged the natural use, talking about sexual desires, for what is against nature. Verse 27, likewise also men, leaving the natural use of the woman, burned in their lust for one another, men with men committing what is shameful and receiving in themselves the penalty of their error, which was due. Verse 28, and even as they did not like to retain God in their knowledge, here's the third time, God gave them over to a debased mind to do those things which are not fitting, being filled with all unrighteousness, sexual immorality, wickedness, covetousness, maliciousness, full of envy, murder, strife, deceit, evil-mindedness. They are whisperers, backbiters, haters of God, violent, proud, boasters, inventors of evil things, disobedient to parents, undiscerning, untrustworthy, unloving, unforgiving, unmerciful, who, knowing the righteous judgment of God, that those who practice such things are deserving of death, not only do the same, but also approve of those, notice that, affirm those who practice them. Again, this is like reading the news feed on my phone. This describes our own culture. Because when man removes God from the equation, then the result is a very amoral and immoral culture. Three times in this passage, verse 24, 26, and 28, it says that God gave them over or gave them up to their base nature. Look at the third time that that phrase is used again in verse 28, and even as they did not like to retain God in their knowledge, God gave them over to a debased mind to do those things which are not fitting. Debased, a debased mind. Now, some of your translations say a depraved mind. Other translations say a reprobate mind. The New Testament was originally written in Greek, and the word for debased to describe the mind of those, this is what happens when culture removes God, then it becomes this immoral place with a debased mind. The Greek word debased is adokimos, adokimos. Now, it is from two Greek words. The A, the prefix on adokimos, makes a word negative in the Greek. Dokimos means to test something or to try something to prove its worth and value. In the Greek culture, when a man was battle tested, he would be referred to as dokimos. This is someone who was proved battle ready and valuable to the army, dokimos. When they would test metal to determine the value of precious metal, they would use that term, dokimos, when it would be tested and proved to be valuable. So now in this use, where God says, when a culture removes me, I give them over to a dokimos mind, meaning the negative, it has proven the mind to become unworthy and without value. When a culture gives into the culture instead of honoring and submitting to God, God says, I give you over to a debased mind. Adokimos, just a mind that is without worth or value. Now, in modern words, we would say this: someone who has a adokimos mind is someone who has lost their ever-loving mind. Okay? And I don't know about you, but in the last year or so, I've been using that phrase to describe the world in which we live. I don't know how many times people have lost their ever-loving minds. You look around, you go, what is going on? Is this crazy or what? Who would do this? Who would think this? Why would they practice that? The world has lost its ever-loving mind. That's adokimos. That's what Paul is saying here. Case in point, look at verse 24. Therefore, God also gave them up to uncleanness and the lusts of their hearts to dishonor their bodies among themselves, who exchanged the truth of God for the lie, not a lie. There is a main lie that is circulating in our culture. Paul's writing this in the first century. I mean, times haven't changed. They've only worsened. Paul says, you start living like this, then I'm going to give them over to a debased mind, and people are going to start to dishonor their bodies, and they're going to believe the lie that the culture is teaching. So case in point, examples. To believe that he can be she, and she can be he, and anyone can be they, friends, that's dishonoring their bodies. That is exchanging the truth of God for a lie. To no longer refer to women who give birth as mothers, but instead now referring to them as birthing people. Have you heard this? The Biden administration has changed the language in the HHS budget from mothers to birthing people. The government is stamping this new term on the HHS budget in order to make accommodation for women who identify as men who can still have babies but who say they are not women anymore. So now the terminology has changed to birthing people. And that is dishonoring their bodies and exchanging the truth of God for the lie. Some of you are probably, or many of you are familiar with the term conversion therapy. It's also referred to as reparative therapy. Conversion therapy is a counseling approach to help someone heal from the wounds that might have led to same-sex attraction. And the medical community had the secular medical professional psychological community has dismissed reparative or conversion therapy as something that is, quote, emotionally damaging and dangerous to try to help someone heal from whatever might have led to same-sex attraction. Many of the secular professionals call that emotionally damaging and dangerous. And yet, the very same ones who say that conversion therapy is emotionally damaging and dangerous are the very same professionals who say that puberty blocking drugs, hormone treatments, chemical castration, and surgical reassignments are normative, reasonable, and rational. That is dishonoring their bodies and exchanging the truth of God for the lie. And how familiar are we with allowing now biological boys and men to compete in girls' and women's sports while shaming women athletes like Riley Gaines, who was here a few months ago, to say nothing about ignoring Title IX, who object to men and boys competing in girls' and women's sports?
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9: Friends, despite what the world has tolerated, elevated, and celebrated, God calls homosexuality, just in this passage, vile, unnatural, shameful. 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He doesn't bend to cultural redefinitions, and neither should the church.
8: That's next time in part two of Pastor Gary Hamrick's message, When a Culture Excludes God. 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God bless you, and thanks for listening. Cornerstone Connection is a production of Cornerstone Chapel, Leesburg, Virginia.

0: Thank you, Pastor Gary. It's always great to dive deep into God's Word with you on Cornerstone Connection right here on The Well. Thanks for being with us. Hi, I'm Adam. And coming up in just a few minutes at 8:30, it's The Verdict with Pastor John Monroe. But before we get to the podcast, I want you to listen to this from Pastor John. It's about living according to the Spirit.
1: You cannot live the Christian life in your own power. Those of us who are saved by the grace of God receive as a gift the Holy Spirit. And this Holy Spirit indwells us and empowers us to live a life pleasing to God. What does our culture prize? Personal autonomy. Decide for yourself what is right and wrong. Set your own rules. The more you base your life on your own desires and your feelings, the more broken, the more disillusioned and meaningless your life will be, and it will ultimately end in death. We are in Christ, and He is in us. And this gives us a tremendous security, doesn't it? Because it's based not on our own accomplishments, not on our feelings, but on the solid rock of Jesus Christ. And so what directs us in life is not ourselves, not our feelings, not our own agenda, but the life-giving Spirit of God. He is for us, He's with us, He's in us, living according to the Spirit.
2: Oh, give thanks to the Lord, call upon His name, make known His deeds among the peoples. Sing to Him, sing praises to Him, and tell of all His wondrous works. Glory in His holy name, let the hearts of those who seek the Lord rejoice. Seek the Lord in His strength. Seek His presence continually. Remember the wondrous works that He has done, His miracles and the judgments He uttered. O offspring of Israel, His servant, children of Jacob, His chosen ones.
3: Lead me by your truth and teach me, for you are the God who saves me. All day long, I put my hope in you.
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1: There's a dialogue, and now the direct answer is given by our Lord Jesus Christ. How will this rich young ruler respond? This young ruler, for all of his observance of the commandments, for all of his impressive credentials, when it comes right down to it, he chooses the wealth of earth rather than treasure in heaven.
4: Welcome to The Verdict, featuring the Bible teaching of Pastor John Monroe, senior pastor of Calvary Church in Charlotte, North Carolina. For those who desire a relationship with God through Jesus Christ, we must understand that this relationship is not one of compromise. It's one of trust and surrender. Today, we're reconsidering what it means to live for Christ as we continue a lesson in the Gospel of Matthew. To get us started, here's Pastor John Monroe.
1: Last time, we began to look at a dramatic encounter where a rich young man asks Jesus a question regarding eternal life. The drama is intense as we listen into the dialogue between this young man and the Lord Jesus. The young man is wavering on the very brink of eternity. How will he respond? Will he enter the kingdom of God? And this question comes to us today in all of its power and urgency. Will you enter the kingdom of God? We saw that eternal life is to be received as a gift of God's grace. Listen now as the Lord Jesus talks about entering the kingdom of God. Make sure you listen to the end as I give three final lessons. Matthew 19, verse 16. And behold, a man came up to him saying, "Teacher,
5: What good deed must I do to have eternal life? And he said to him, why do you ask me about what is good? There is only one who is good. If you would enter life, keep the commandments. He said to him, which ones? And Jesus said, you shall not murder. You shall not commit adultery. You shall not steal. You shall not bear false witness. Honor your father and mother. And you shall love your neighbor as yourself. The young man said to him, all these I have kept. What do I still lack? Jesus said to him, if you would be perfect, go. Sell what you possess and give it to the poor, and you'll have treasure in heaven. And come, follow me. When the young man heard this, he went away sorrowful, for he had great possessions. Does this man love his riches, his lifestyle, his influence, more than he loves God? Here is the challenge given by Jesus. Are you ready for it? You're standing before Jesus. Here it is, verse 21. If you would be perfect, go. Sell what you possess and give to the poor, and you will have treasure in heaven, and come, follow me. Now, Jesus is not saying that the way to achieve eternal life is by selling everything you have and giving it to the poor. Verse 23. And Jesus said to the disciples, truly I say to you, only with difficulty will a rich person enter the kingdom of heaven. Again, I tell you, it's easier for a camel to go through the eye of a needle than for a rich person to enter the kingdom of God. When the disciples heard this, they were greatly astonished, saying, who then can be saved? Some of us are asking the same question, right? I've already told you that all of you are rich compared with billions of people in this world today. Who then can be saved? But Jesus looked at them and said, with man, this is impossible. But with God, all things are possible. And Jesus uses humor to make the important point. Verse 24, it's easier for a camel to go through the eye of a needle than a rich man to enter the kingdom of God. Jesus is using humor. He's using hyperbole. He's using something which is utterly ridiculous. There is absolutely no way for a camel to go through the eye of the needle. Ah, but did you notice? Verse 26. The disciples say, well then, who can be saved? You ask yourself. Jesus looked at them and said, with man, this is impossible. But with God, all things are possible. If it's true that it's easier for a camel to go through the eye of a needle than for a rich man to enter the kingdom of heaven, the disciples are saying, who then can be saved? An utter impossibility. Yes, and that's the point. That's the point. Impossible from our perspective, from a human perspective, but we're talking about entering the kingdom of heaven. And in order to enter the kingdom of heaven, God does the impossible. He takes wretched, proud, covetous sinners like you and me, and in his grace, he saves us. That with God, all things are possible. All of our money, all of our efforts, all of our religion, all of our keeping of the commandments cannot inherit the kingdom of God. You will never, ever enter the kingdom of heaven depending on your religious heritage, depending on your membership of a church. You will never enter the kingdom of God through trying to keep the commandments. You'll never enter the kingdom of God by saying, well, I was baptized, I took communion, I come from a wonderful heritage, let me tell you about myself. No, you'll never make it. What's Jesus looking for? What didn't he see in the rich young ruler? Repentance, humility. Not compromise, not making a deal with God, not saying, well, God, you've blessed me, so I'll do this, I'll give this, and that will make me acceptable, so I'll get into the kingdom of heaven. No, no compromise, no making deals, total surrender. Salvation is entirely a supernatural work of the Holy Spirit. We must be born again. That which is of the flesh is flesh. That which is of the spirit is spirit. This is entirely spiritual. I'm saying you must have a spiritual experience with God. The life of God in your soul, born from above. Not going through some religious ritual. Not trying to keep some commandments. Not trying to clean up your act. But coming to God in repentance, in humility, and saying, I've messed up, I'm totally spiritually bankrupt. Have mercy upon me. I'm a sinner. I don't deserve this. Yes, it's easier for a camel to get through the eye of a needle than a rich man to enter the kingdom of God. And whatever it is, we by ourselves cannot enter the kingdom of God. Now, what do I need? I need a Savior. I need cleansed by the blood of Jesus Christ. I don't need some religious makeover. I need a supernatural new birth, a fresh start. I cry out to Christ for his mercy and his grace. Authentic followers of Jesus must surrender their pride, their achievements, the religious heritage, the resources, and say, I surrender all. We sometimes sing that, don't we? I surrender all. Do you remember what Jesus says in the Beatitudes, Matthew 6, verse 24? No one can serve two masters. Oh, we try to do that. There's a story told by Luke of the Pharisees who come to Jesus and they kind of deride him because they were trusting in riches. And yes, You can negotiate with God. No, you cannot. You cannot serve money and serve God. You can't serve your sport and your hobby or your family and make that your idol and at the same time serve God. No one can have two masters. Make up your mind. Surrender, not compromise, is the way to enter the kingdom of heaven. Again, become like a helpless, humble child. Now, finally, in verses 27 through 30, very quickly, in the kingdom of God, there is trust, not worry. Do you know, if you're following Jesus Christ and keeping close to Jesus Christ, you know what's going to be eliminated? I don't mean entirely. We're still in the body, but your stress level and your worry level is going to be greatly reduced. The closer you are to Jesus, the more you look on him. In the kingdom of God, there's trust, not worry. Verse 27, then Peter said in reply, see, we've left everything and followed you. What then will we have? Don't you like Peter? He says what we're kind of thinking, doesn't he? Maybe a little inappropriate at times, but there we are. Jesus said to him, truly I say to you, in the new world, I underlined that in my Bible. In the new world, when the Son of Man will sit on his glorious throne, you who have followed me will also sit on 12 thrones, judging the 12 tribes of Israel. One of the reasons why we love Israel, isn't it? And everyone who has left houses or brothers or sisters or father or mother or children or lands for my name's sake will receive 100-fold and will inherit eternal life. But many who are first will be last, and the last first. In the kingdom of God, there's trust, not worry. Those who trust God are never disappointed. Peter reminds Jesus that his disciples, well, we've left everything and we followed you. They had heard the call of Jesus and followed him. What a contrast with the young man who had kept everything and gone his own way, gone in the opposite direction rather than following Jesus. You see, following Jesus means a dynamic relationship of trust. This is what it means to follow Jesus. It's a life of denying self. It's a life where you are saying, I'm going to follow Jesus, whatever the cost, wherever you may lead. You see, I don't know if I'm ready for that. I remember talking to a businessman and saying this to him, and he said, John, I don't know if I could do that. You mean I've got to follow Jesus every day, obey him, follow him? I like to be in charge. Yes, we do, don't we? We like to be in the driver's seat. We like to control the remote button, as it were. We like to think we're in control of our lives. And Jesus is saying, no, I want you to surrender that. I want you to totally trust me. And Jesus makes this tremendous promise that those who leave their homes and lands for his sake will receive 100-fold. Living by faith, trusting God to provide, trusting God that each day he's going to give me the wisdom and the strength and the grace for every situation. And days when it seems that we can hardly put one foot after another, God in his grace, as I keep my eyes on Jesus, will give me the strength, will give me the help, will give me the wisdom that I need. If I respond to his call, come, follow me. And when you follow Jesus, many here can testify to this, I certainly can. When you follow Jesus, the more you follow him, the better it becomes. I've said before, the devil gives you his best first. And when you bite on that, it becomes sourer and sourer until you find your life is a mess. Following Jesus is different. There's a song that says, the longer I serve him, the sweeter it grows. That's true. That's true in a good marriage, isn't it? Your love for that person gets deeper and deeper. And as you follow Jesus Christ, it gets better and better. There are incredible blessings now. You put your head on the pillow and know it's well with your soul. That's worth $1 billion, isn't it? It's well with my soul. I belong to Christ. He's holding me. And says Jesus, there is this blessing in the new world. Where an old world is going to be remade, is going to be burned up. I'm going to have an incredible future in the new world, and I will inherit eternal life. The rich young ruler held on to his possessions. He tried to gain the world, and in so doing, he lost his soul. He gained nothing. He lost everything. And if you do not follow Jesus, you will lose your soul, lose everything. Oh, you may be successful in terms of the world, but you will be eternally lost. Often those who seem at the top are in fact last. For many who are first will be last, and the last first. Jesus takes the values of this world and turns them upside down. Can I say to you, some of you are worriers, aren't you? You've got something in the future that's bothering you. You're worried about your business. Some ministry, you're worried about your health. You're worried about your family. You're worried what's going to happen in a few years. You may think you're going to run out of money or something, and you're worried. Can I say to you, brother, sister, this is not a cliche, it's true. Keep your eyes on Jesus. Listen to him. Read his word. Ask for his help. Trust him, and there's no need to worry about your future. He loves you. He loved that rich young ruler. He loves you more who are in his family. Everything in the hands of the Savior. It's one of the reasons I wrote that little book, Eternal Security. I'm held by my Savior, and He will never let me go. And you who are parents, you take care of your children. Do not think that your Heavenly Father is a better father than you are, and He will certainly care for you. And Jesus calls us to trust Him like little children and not to worry about tomorrow. Trust Him today. And there's no worry. Have you received the blessings of the kingdom of God? Are you in the kingdom of God? Three

Sunday. Someone says, well, I'm not going to worship if I've got to wear a mask. Personally, I'd find it very difficult to tell Jesus that. See, Jesus will have no rivals. He'll have no rivals. And Jesus calls for a radical reorientation of our life and our priorities. This gets right down to it, isn't it? You say, is Jesus asking all of us to sell what we have and give to the poor? No. Peter, Andrew, James, and John left their possessions and followed him. He asked the young man to do that, but in the Gospels, not everyone was called to leave their possessions. We think of Zacchaeus, for example, Joseph of Arimathea, Lazarus, Mary, and Martha. Jesus didn't call them to sell everything they had to follow him. No. But here's the point. If Jesus asked you to do that, would you do it? You say, well, that's easy. I'm 15 years old. I don't have much money. That's very easy. Well, but 15-year-old boys, what about something else that's dear to you? This is the point, isn't it? Is there anything in my life? I'm asking myself this question. I'm asking you, is there anything in my life between me and Jesus? Don't close your ears to his call. What's the call? Come, follow me. Secondly, everything you have belongs to the Lord. James says, every good gift and every perfect gift is from above, coming down from the Father of lights. Everything you have, everything I have, belongs to the Lord. Do you believe that? I'm asking you to hold lightly what God has given you. God blesses you. Hasn't God blessed you? Can you hold it lightly rather than grasping? Are you thankful to God? Do you give thanks for it? Or do you think, well, this is what I did? Thankful to God? Thankful to others? We're in a society which is not very thankful. We're in a society which is all about my rights, my freedom, what you're going to do for me, my entitlements. No, Jesus says, hold it lightly. And that means if I believe that everything I have belongs to God, you know what it is? I'm kind. I'm gracious. I'm generous. You're a generous person. You're a giver rather than a taker. The Bible says in terms of our giving, we are to give systematically. We're to give proportionally as the Lord has blessed us. And we're to give cheerfully. When you get a present for someone, you don't want it grudging, do you? You want that person to give cheerfully. So how much have you given to the Lord this month? Have you given it all? I'm thankful that I'm a pastor of a church that gives generously so we can support a couple going to Israel with the gospel, so that we can buy shoes for these children, and that so many of you give generously, but some of you don't. Some of you just think, well, we could just take it for granted. It's like going to a restaurant, having a meal, and walking out not paying for it. Be generous. Everything you have belongs to God. Finally, follow Jesus. Keep your eyes on Jesus. Are you following Jesus unreservedly or on your own convenient terms? Have you surrendered everything to Jesus, or is there an uneasy compromise in your life? Are you worrying about tomorrow rather than trusting the Lord Jesus? There are many distractions. There are many temptations. There are many discouragements. But today I'm asking you, to look up to the Lord Jesus. We sometimes sing, turn your eyes upon Jesus. Look full in his wonderful face, and the things of earth will grow strangely dim in the light of his glory.

0: and grace. Jesus is saying to you today and saying to me, come, follow.
1: This is The Verdict, featuring the Bible teaching of Pastor John Monroe. There's still more to hear when John returns in just a moment, so stay with us. 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
0: Well, what's your verdict? 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
1: 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I'm Michelle Davies. 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
2: 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Coming up on The Well at 9 o'clock, it's Revive Our Hearts with Nancy DeMoss-Wolgemuth. And are you in a desperate place? Nancy DeMoss-Wolgemuth wants to meet you right there with two of Jesus's names, the Bread of Life and the Lion of Judah. And today you can find comfort as you look to Christ for satisfaction and rescue. That's coming your way on Revive Our Hearts here in just a few moments on The Well. But first, I want you to listen to this from Pastor John Monroe.
3: I read the other day that there are more stars in the universe than there are sounds or words that have ever been spoken by all human beings in all of history. That's a lot of stars. Why? The Bible is crystal clear. Psalm 19, verse 1. The heavens declare the glory of God. This is not hard. Why? God. That's why. If, sometimes people say, well, if Earth is the only inhabited place in the universe, the only inhabited planet, and man is the only rational inhabitant among the stars, why such a large place? Why so many stars, galaxies, billions of them? Why? And the answer is, it's not about us. It's about God. And it's an understatement. God created us to know Him and love Him and show Him. And then He gave us a little hint of what He's like, called the universe. And it's an understanding. That's why it's there.
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2: 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Thanks for being with us here on The Well. Hi, I'm Adam. Coming up this hour at 9:30, it's Family Life Today with Dave and Ann Wilson. But right now, it's time for Revive Our Hearts with Nancy DeMoss-Wolgemuth right here on The Well.
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8: I think that sometimes in our thinking, we have reduced the lion of the tribe of Judah to a kitten in our minds. Oh, that we would see him as the strong, powerful, courageous lion that he is.
7: 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For Wednesday, October 7th, I'm Dana Gresh. Are you feeling desperate today? Desperate for satisfaction in a world that's left you empty? Desperate for rescue in a situation that feels hopeless? Oh, have I been there, my friend, and I want to encourage you. It's been in these very moments that I've come to know the heart of Christ more deeply. So often it is desperation that drives us nearer to Him. And today we're going to meditate on two names of Jesus for the desperate daughter, Bread of Life and Lion of the Tribe of Judah. I hope you'll be encouraged as you hear from God's Word all that Jesus is for you. Let's dive in. First up, Nancy DeMoss-Wolgemuth shows us Jesus as our supernatural nourishment, bread that always satisfies. She's reading from John chapter 6.
8: Verse 32, Jesus said to them, "Truly, truly, I say to you, it was not Moses who gave you the bread from heaven, but my Father gives you, not just gave you back then, but gives you now the true bread from heaven. For the bread of God is not an it, it's He. The bread of God is He who comes down from heaven and gives life to the world." The bread of God is a person. It's Jesus. And Jesus is the fulfillment of the Old Testament type of the bread of the presence, the manna from heaven. That manna was temporary bread. It perished every 24 hours. It spoiled. It didn't last. But it pointed to the bread that lasts forever, to Jesus. So verse 34, they said to him, "Sir, give us this bread always." Attesting to the fact that in the human heart, there is a spiritual hunger. Reminds me of the Samaritan woman a chapter earlier who said to Jesus, "Give me this living water so I won't thirst again." There's this longing in the human heart to have that which is eternal. Then verse 35, Jesus said to them, "I am the bread of life. Whoever comes to me shall not hunger, and whoever believes in me shall never thirst. But I said to you that you have seen me and yet do not believe. Jesus was claiming to be the one and only source and sustainer of life. He's saying, you can't live without me. I am absolutely essential, not an optional add-on or a category of your life. He is not one of many religions. He is exclusive, the one and only bread of life. And he said, receiving me is necessary for eternal life, just as receiving bread is necessary for sustaining physical life. So you'd think they would have been pretty excited about this, huh? Just like you think everybody in this world would be excited about Jesus when they hear that he is the living bread who gives life to those who believe in him. Look at verse 41. So the Jews grumbled about him because he said, I am the bread that came down from heaven. They said, is not this Jesus, the son of Joseph, whose father and mother we know? How does he now say, I have come down from heaven? Remind you of some grumbling we know about in the Old Testament? Before and after God sent this manna from heaven, the Jews grumbled. They murmured at Moses. They grumbled at God when he sent this manna from heaven. And here now they're grumbling when Jesus claims to be the bread sent by God from heaven. Why were they grumbling? Because they knew that he was making himself equal with God. And they considered that claim blasphemous. You see this contest going on between Jesus and the Pharisees over and over again through the Gospels. They did not and they would not believe in Jesus, that he was who he said he was, and they were angered by his insistence that the only way they could have life was to believe that he was who he said he was. And that's exactly what makes people angry today. When you say that Jesus is the only way to have eternal life. Verse 47, truly I say to you, whoever believes has eternal life. Jesus doesn't back down. He doesn't tame his claims for those who don't believe in him. I am the bread of life. He says it again. Your fathers ate the manna in the wilderness and they died. This is the bread. I am the bread who comes down from heaven so that one may eat of it and not die. I am the living bread that came down from heaven. If anyone eats of this bread, he will live forever. And the bread that I will give for the life of the world is my flesh. The bread that God provided to sustain his people physically in the Old Testament could not make them live forever. Because the wages of sin is death. But that bread in the Old Testament, that manna, that bread of the presence, was intended to point them and us to the living bread who gives us spiritual, eternal life. Now that means that there's a life and death issue here when we talk about Jesus. In fact, that word life or live or living, it's found 18 times in this one chapter, John 6. This is a matter of life and death. If you eat this bread, you live forever. If you don't eat this bread, you die. Well, look at verse 60. When many of his disciples heard it, they said, "This is a hard saying. Who can listen to it?" These were disciples, maybe that term should be in quotes. They were kind of like those Facebook likes and Twitter followers. They loved the miracles. They loved the meals. They loved the mechanics of religion. What shall we do to work the works of God? But when the master said that he had to be their one and only life, that there was no life apart from him, not so much. They resented, they resisted the claims of Christ. They refused to believe in him, to rely exclusively on him. Well, verse 66, after this, many of his so-called disciples, Facebook followers, Twitter followers, they turned back and no longer walked with him. Jesus' claims seriously thinned out the crowd. So verse 67, Jesus said to the 12, "Do you want to go away as well?" Simon Peter answered him, "Lord, to whom shall we go? You have the words of eternal life, and we have believed and have come to know that you are the Holy One of God." Some did believe. Some were more than Facebook likes and Twitter followers. They believed, they staked their lives on this truth. And so we have to eat or partake of Christ, the bread of life. That means to come to him, to believe in him, to cease relying on ourselves for eternal life, to acknowledge that there is no other way to live, to acknowledge that he is our daily bread, our sustenance, our life, our nourishment, our provision, to feed on him. You've heard it said, you are what you eat. And as we feed on Jesus in his word, and on Jesus, the living word, the bread of life, we become like him. We are changed into his likeness. Now, if you're gorging yourself on junk food, you're not going to have much of an appetite for the bread of life. Jesus will seem boring. His word will seem boring. Do you long for more of Jesus? Do you hunger for more of him? Do you feel your need for daily bread? Not just on Sundays, not just at a recording session like this, but every day? Or are you satisfied to be entertained with religion, but not to feed on Jesus? John Piper has said, if we don't want God above all things, we have not been converted by the gospel. To have come to him in faith is to recognize your desperate daily need for him. Remember how the Jews in the Old Testament had to gather that manna daily? That's how often we need him. We need to feed on him and his word daily by faith. And so we pray, give us this day our daily bread. Give me Jesus. Give me his word. I have to have it to live. Now, just a reminder as we close, and that is this: for us to have that eternal life, Jesus, the bread of life, had to be broken and die. Remember the feeding of the 5,000, how he broke the loaves and gave them to the disciples, and then the disciples gave the bread to the crowds. Remember at the Last Supper, as they were eating, Jesus took bread, and after blessing it, he broke it and gave it to the disciples and said, "Take, eat. This is my body." A picture of what was to happen within just a matter of hours, as his body would be broken there on Calvary, so that the hunger of the world could be fed. And so the Lord Jesus, 1 Corinthians 11 tells us, on the night when he was betrayed, took bread. He broke it and he said, "This is my body, which is for you. Do this in remembrance of me."
9: 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Someone there would love to tell you more about how you can receive the bread of life. You know, this Jesus of ours, he's not only satisfying, he is strong. Our Bible calls him the Lion of the Tribe of Judah. Here's Nancy again to tell you more about this mighty name.
8: Well, coming back to Revelation chapter 5 now, we see that Jesus is depicted as a lion, tying him to God, who was the lion in the Old Testament. And one of the elders said, "Weep no more. Behold, the lion of the tribe of Judah, the root of David, has conquered so that he can open the scroll and its seven seals." Jesus alone is worthy. Jesus alone is able. Jesus alone has the authority to open the scroll that contains God's eternal purposes. He is able to prevail where others have failed. He is omnipotent where others are impotent. He is essential to the unfolding of God's eternal purposes. People talk today about liking God, loving God, worshiping God, but they don't want Jesus. No, you can't have God and not have Jesus. Jesus is essential to the eternal decrees and purposes of God, for he is God, and God's eternal purposes for this world will not and cannot happen apart from Jesus. Now, John is told that a lion has conquered and has prevailed to open the scroll. But he hasn't seen the lion. He's just heard about the lion. So what do you think John would expect to see next in his vision? A lion, right? But what John sees is something entirely different. Let's go on with verse 6 in Revelation 5. "And between the throne and the four living creatures and among the elders, I saw a lamb." He just heard that the lion of the tribe of Judah has prevailed. And then what does he see? A lamb. Not a lion, but a lamb. "I saw a lamb standing as though it had been slain, with seven horns and with seven eyes, which are the seven spirits of God sent out into all the earth. And he went and took the scroll from the right hand of him who was seated on the throne. And when he had taken the scroll, the four living creatures and the 24 elders fell down before the Lamb." So here is the risen Christ, the ascended Christ in the throne room of heaven, who is announced and described to John as a conquering lion. But he actually appears as a slain lamb. So which is he? Is he a lion or is he a lamb? Those seem contradictory to me, don't they to you? I mean, two animals could hardly be more opposite of each other than a lion and a lamb, right? A lion is strong. A lamb is weak. A lion is dangerous. A lamb is harmless. A lion devours and preys on other animals. And lambs get devoured and they're easily preyed upon. The truth is, the lion is also a lamb. John Piper says it this way. I love this sentence. He says, "Jesus is a lion-like lamb and a lamb-like lion." He is both. The triumphant, conquering lion is also the slain lamb. And the lion is worthy to open the scroll that has been sealed because he has conquered. Now, you think of lions as conquerors, as strong and powerful. But how has the lion conquered? Well, we find this in verse 9, and we see that he is conquered not by his final judgment on the wicked, not by his fierce voice and powers, but he is conquered through his atoning death on the cross. We see in verse 9, "And they sang a new song, saying, 'Worthy are you, the lion, the lamb, to take the scroll and to open its seals, for you were slain. And by your blood, you ransomed people for God from every tribe and language and people and nation.'" The lion's triumph was accomplished by his death as a lamb. He conquered by his suffering. And as the lion of the tribe of Judah, Jesus is both the protector of his people and he is the prosecutor or the avenger of his enemies. You will meet him as one or the other. He will either be your protector if you are one of his people, or he will one day be your prosecutor if you are one of his enemies. In that sermon, Jonathan Edwards says, "Unless your enemies can conquer this lion, they shall not be able to destroy or hurt you. Unless they are stronger than he, they shall not be able to hinder your happiness." Are there some people who give you trouble? Maybe it's somebody you go to school with. Maybe it's a boss. Maybe it's a neighbor, somebody that's difficult to deal with, somebody who keeps coming up against you. And you think, this person is destroying my happiness. Now, that person cannot destroy your happiness. That person has to deal with the lion of the tribe of Judah. And let me repeat what Jonathan Edwards says. Unless your enemies can conquer this lion, they shall not be able to destroy or hurt you. Unless they are stronger than he, is your enemy any stronger than Jesus? Unless they are stronger than he, they shall not be able to hinder your happiness. Now, they can make your life uncomfortable, but it's only for a while. The lion of the tribe of Judah has conquered, and he is the protector of his people. But he's also the prosecutor, the avenger of his enemies. And at the final judgment, he will appear as the lion of the tribe of Judah to conquer all of his enemies. He will execute the judgment and the wrath of God against those who have rejected him. And all the world will tremble before him. And so we see that Jesus Christ, the lion of the tribe of Judah, has conquered. And here's the good news. If you're one of the children of God through faith in Jesus Christ, you share in his victory. His victory is your victory. We triumph in and through him, not through our own strength, but we triumph through him. And remember how he triumphed? He triumphed by laying down his life as a slain lamb. And so how do we conquer? How do we triumph? By the blood of the lamb. By taking our place with him, by being willing for the world to misunderstand us, to mistreat us, to think less of us, to think nothing of us, we conquer with him by being willing to bear the cross, to take up our cross, to follow him, the slain lamb. But as we do, remember that he is the conquering lion. I think that sometimes in our thinking, we have reduced the lion of the tribe of Judah to a kitten. In our minds, we think he's not very powerful. We forget how powerful he is. And as you go about your daily life, your daily responsibilities, remember that the lion of the tribe of Judah watches over you. He attends you. He cares for us. He protects us. And oh, that we would see him as the strong, powerful, courageous lion that he is. Now, it's true, we have an adversary who prowls around like a roaring lion seeking someone to devour. That's another lion, right? But that lion, Satan, was defeated by the lion of the tribe of Judah at the cross. And yet, he's still active. Now, how is that? Well, we know that he's putting up a last-ditch effort to gain possession of the creation that rightly belongs to God. But as one writer has said it, we need to remember that the roaring lion of hell is no match for the conquering lion of Judah. Will you remember that as you're feeling attacked and besieged and ambushed sometimes by that roaring lion who seeks to devour you? Remember that the roaring lion of hell is no match for the conquering lion of Judah. You've read perhaps The Lion, the Witch, and the Wardrobe by C.S. Lewis. You remember how the Christ figure in that story is Aslan, who is a lion, who plays the role of a sacrificial lamb. You remember how Aslan is captured by the White Witch and her minions bind him with cords. Ultimately, he's put on the great table. He's slain. He is killed. And all the minions of the White Witch celebrate his death, right? But then you remember the story of how he comes back to life. And I love this little paragraph at the end of that section of the book where the lion begins to romp, to run around and play with Lucy and Susan on the very hilltop where the witch had put him to death. And then Aslan says to the girls, he says, "Now I feel I am going to roar. You had better put your fingers in your ears." And they did. And Aslan stood up, and when he opened his mouth to roar, his face became so terrible that they did not dare to look at it. And they saw all the trees in front of him bend before the blast of his roaring, as grass bends in a meadow before the wind. Ladies, one day the lion of the tribe of Judah is going to roar. And when he does, you had better put your fingers in your ears. And you'd better be sure that he is your lion, your protector, your defender, your Lion of Judah.
9: 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He is able to rescue you from even the deepest, darkest, scariest circumstances. Nothing and no one can overpower him. 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Again, if you want to know more about what it means to belong to Jesus, you can visit reviveourhearts.com/good news. Oh, friend, I am so enjoying meditating on Jesus with you. 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We read in Scripture that Christ is our Savior, that he rescued us from the penalty of sin, which is death. You are forgiven. I wonder, do you believe this? Like, really believe it in the depths of your heart? We'll talk about that next time. Please be back for Revive Our Hearts. 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
2: 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And here in just a few minutes at 9:30, it's Family Life Today with Dave and Ann Wilson. But first, Pastor Ron Jones has a question for you.
10: What are you zealous about? What burns within you that you just have to do this? You know, most of the zeal I see today is of people who are zealous about their sports team or about some side of the political aisle that they're on. We need some people who are zealous for the things of God these days and who are willing to take a risk. I know it may cost you something. A risk to introduce a neighbor or a friend, co-worker to the Lord Jesus Christ. Somebody who's willing to take the risk and be baptized, going public with your faith and saying, "I have decided to follow Jesus." There's no turning back. He's looking for committed followers of him, who burn with such a passion for the kingdom of God. Your kingdom come, your will be done on earth as it is in heaven. That's the way a zealot prays.
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12: It's an absolute rule in life that our bodies end up where our minds are. 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The Bible is clear about mankind. Proverbs 23:7, "For as he thinks in his heart, so is he." A man is the accumulation of his thinking. The quality of our lives depends on the quality of our thoughts. In Colossians 3:1-4, Paul understands this principle as he urges the saints in Colossae to set their mind on things above, not on things on the earth. They were to fix their attention on the ascended and glorified Savior. If you enjoyed what you heard today, visit us online at ktt.org to hear more clear biblical truth for everyday living.
13: The Lord is my light and my salvation. Whom shall I fear? The Lord is the stronghold of my life. Of whom shall I be afraid? When evil men advance against me to devour my flesh, when my enemies and my foes attack me, they will stumble and fall. Though an army besiege me, my heart will not fear. Though war break out against me, even then I will be confident. One thing I ask of the Lord, this is what I seek, that I may dwell in the house of the Lord all the days of my life, to gaze upon the beauty of the Lord and to seek him in his temple.
2: 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Thank you for praying for this ministry. Also, thank you for giving to The Well financially. We would like to thank Mark and Allison and Tyler, Glenda in Palestine, and Lacey in Lindale for their gifts of support to The Well. And the great news is you can join friends just like these in giving to The Well. Would you pray today about becoming a monthly giver? 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
14: You don't have to pray well. You just have to pray. You don't even have to be the one who does it. Just initiate it. Like, hey, we're about to go on vacation. We're all getting in the minivan and just say, hey, I think someone should pray before we go. You don't even have to do it. Just like initiate it. Or with the Bible, like you don't have to know a lot. You just need to be in the Bible with each other. And that activity, it's just like being in the game, hitting the ball back at all. The research tells us is the game changer.
15: 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I'm Ann Wilson.
16: And I'm Dave Wilson, and you can find us at familylifetoday.com. This is Family Life Today. All right, what would you say, all these years being in ministry, writing marriage and family books, and our last book on parenting, what would you say most parents in the church would say is the most important thing they can do to raise kids that love Jesus?
15: Most would say get them in a good church, good youth program, or a good Christian school. I think most people would say that and think that.
16: Yeah, or get a good youth group.
15: Yeah.
16: No and question.
15: I don't think I would say that, but I think that's what most people would say.
16: Well, I'm asking what you would say.
15: Oh.
16: No, I asked you what others would say. Actually, I'm just setting up Don Everts is with us today, and he wrote a book about this.
15: Right.
16: And I mean, the title is The Spiritually Vibrant Home. So Don, you're a pastor, you're a dad, you're a husband, you've researched this, but we can't wait to hear your expertise because it doesn't matter what we think
14: yeah,
16: or what
14: yeah.
16: other Christian parents think. It matters what you think. So welcome to welcome to Family Life Today.
14: Great to be with both of you. Thanks for having me.
16: So as you sit over there and you listen to that question,
14: yes.
16: You know, you, and we're going to get into the research because yeah. as I went through this book, there's charts everywhere yeah. and I'm a visual guy. So I kept telling Ann, hey, look at this chart, look at that chart. So everything you're going to share with us is really based on research.
14: Yes.
16: So I'm going to ask you the same question.
14: Yeah.
16: What do you think most parents, you probably know, how do yeah. they answer that question? Like, I'm guessing most Christian parents are like, I want my kids to love Jesus. I want them to grow yes. into adults
14: yes.
16: that love Jesus. So they're thinking, here's how I do it. What's the common answer?
14: I think the default for a lot of people in the circles that I've been in is similar to, what do I do if I want my kid to have good teeth? I take him to the professionals. I take him to the dentist. That's my job. I bring them to someone who can help them. And I think it's the same. I think the default answer in a lot of churches is I'm going above and beyond if I get my kids to church. And that's more than a lot of people do. I feel heroic to do it.
15: Yeah.
14: And exhausted after doing it on some Sundays. And that's it, right? And so I deliver them to the experts, the youth minister or the pastor himself or, you know, someone who's going to disciple them and that sort of thing. I think that's the temptation that people have.
15: Those are good goals to have. But
14: yes.
15: Are they the best? And is that what grows our kids spiritually?
14: Exactly. And that's what, you know, looking both at research and at what the scriptures say about kind of God's plan or what really works.
16: So as you started to look at this research, well, tell us a little bit how the research go. How'd
14: you gather this? So we work with the Barna Group. So I work with Lutheran Hour Ministries. And so it's just a 100-year-old evangelism ministry with a weird name. And we partner with the Barna Group, who are these like social science total nerds, right? I mean, I love them. They're so smart. And we want to find out about this area. We have a curiosity. But we find out all this stuff and then we ask, do they have anything in common? You know, they do all that careful research to find out that what we're landing on really is something real that's really happening.
16: Well, let's start with, and you start in the book with households.
14: Yes.
16: You know, why that is the center, why that's important, even to Jesus, even scripturally.
14: Yeah.
16: So help us, you know, start there.
14: Yeah. You know, it turns out that households are mentioned by name in the Bible over 2,100 times.
15: I am shocked by this.
14: Yeah.
15: When I read that, I had no idea.
14: I mean, we're used to thinking of like, God relates with me as an individual. And that's like beautiful and that's true. And there are passages that remind us of that.
15: Right.
14: And we know that God relates with his people. So like the nation in the Old Testament, the church in the New Testament, like God relates with us as a congregation. So it's like, those are the categories we have. But when you put on your household lenses and you start flipping through the Bible, you realize, oh, there's this other category kind of in between those two that is everywhere in the Bible. You know, you can just read right over it. You're not used to thinking about it. But it turns out that the household, God sees it as the real like redemptive laboratory, like the discipleship laboratory that God promotes throughout the Old and New Testament is the household. And so that's why our research centered on that and why the research kind of made us return back to the Bible. What was God's idea with the household and what parents and kids and grandparents and extended households, how are we designed to be people of faith and to pass that on from one generation to another? And the household's pretty central to that.
16: Hmm. How would you answer that question when you study the Bible? And, and of course, this is what we do at Family Life.
15: Yeah, what's some scripture too?
16: It's all about the household. It's all about the family. As you try to answer that question, okay, what was God's intent, mission for the family?
14: Yeah.
16: How would you answer that?
14: I mean, I feel like Deuteronomy 6 is huge.
15: Yeah.
14: And so you're there on the plains of Moab and, you know, Moses is like reiterating, and here's what God says. I mean, that's where we get the Shema. Hear, O Israel, the Lord our God, the Lord is one. And here's everything he says, right? And it's like the handing over of the words of God. And right at that moment is when the words from God are, now, everything I've just given you, I want you to talk about it when you lie down at night, when you're walking on the way. Talk about it with your children, write it on the doorposts, put it on the gate of your home. Like, it was meant to be like talked about and lived out within the context of their household. Mm. And that's from the very beginning, right? And then you can kind of trace from there. You think of Joshua going into the promised land. As for me and my household, we will serve the Lord. What does that mean? And why is that there? And you start realizing all these folks who are like being used by God and doing things for God in the scriptures, it usually says, and their household.
16: Yeah.
14: But we kind of read right over that.
15: It's so funny. I've never thought of that so much. Like those verses, all of us know those verses.
14: Right.
15: We hear it, but
14: that's
15: we don't think of that's attached to our homes, our households, our people.
14: Yes. Yes. And I think from the research I've done, like the reading that I've done, I think there's something particular about our culture in the West, because there's such an emphasis on the individual. Mm. And it is true that God relates with us as individuals, but we tend to kind of keep going back to that. And I think it makes us miss what's like on most pages of the Bible, which is you operate in households, and like that's how God intends it to be. So I would say it starts there, right? And then you see it all throughout the Old Testament, all throughout the New Testament, where you have households that God sees households. Households rise and fall together. I mean, that's a huge emphasis in the wisdom literature in the Old Testament. Not just, you know, live a certain way because it's good for you. It's live a certain way because it's good for your household. And if you do other things, it's not just that you're guilty, it's bad for your household. Like that's emphasized in the wisdom literature. So it's all throughout there, this that we live in households, we're intended to live in households, and they matter to God.
16: So that very thought for where we started, a lot of Christian parents think the church is central.
14: That's right.
16: Get them to the church, get them in a youth group.
14: Yes.
16: Which obviously it is.
14: That's right.
16: But you're saying really scripturally, probably more important than the church. I mean, I know they're both way
14: right.
16: up there, but
14: that's
16: the
14: right.
16: household, your family is critical.
14: That's right. Ultimately, it is this partnership and it takes both. But there is a way I think that it's tempting for us to kind of abrogate our responsibility, have the church take care of it. And some of that is because it's not that people don't want to do it or are lazy or whatever. In my experience, a lot of it is because people are parenting and grandparenting how they were parented and grandparented.
17: Yeah.
14: I mean, when we started really wrestling with this at the church I was in at the time, where I was pastoring at the time, there was a lot of insecurity in people and even a lot of shame as people began to talk about. I remember this dad saying to me, because one of the findings, you know, this is not shocking, is that if you like pray as a household, like that helps your faith grow, right? So it's not rocket science. But this one dad saying to me, he pulled me aside after class and he said, I don't know how to pray out loud. And I've never prayed out loud. And he just kind of said that with this heaviness, like, because you know how intense parents are about wanting to raise their kids, you know, want their kids to turn out well. And he's realizing it depends on me. Like, I don't know how to do this. So it's not necessarily that he's like, let someone else teach my kid how to pray. It was someone who, in his transparency, was saying, I don't know how to do it.
15: Do you think that's typical of parents that like feel like, I don't know what to do?
14: In my church, it was.
15: I think in ours, too. And I've talked to a lot of parents.
16: In church.
15: They just don't know what to do. And so it's not that they're just saying, let the church do it. They're saying, I'm not as equipped.
14: That's right. And same with the Bible. The same dad, he said to me, the only Bible reading I've done is my children's storybook Bible that I read to my kids. That's the only time I spend in the Bible. And so like for someone like that, like the good news of the research is like, you don't have to be really good at this. Mm-hmm. That's the really good news, right? So I just like shared with that guy. I said, brother, here's the thing. You don't have to pray well. You just have to pray. And I said, and frankly, the research shows us, you don't even have to be the one who does it. Just initiate it. Like just say like, hey, we're about to go on vacation. We're all getting in the minivan and you just say, hey, I think someone should pray before we go. You don't even have to do it. Just like initiate it. Or with the Bible, like you don't have to know a lot. You don't have to like preach sermons. You just need to be in the Bible with each other. And that activity, it's just like being in the game, hitting the ball back at all. The research tells us is the game changer. It makes the difference. And we start to grow. So I found when I started to invite people to think about their household and the spiritual health of their household, it was really scary for people to do that. Mm-hmm. And it brought up all sorts of feels. Early on in this one class that we did, in this one mom, just with tears, you know, I was learning how to talk about this. So I was like, on a scale of 0 to 10, in these three different categories, how do you score? And it brought her to tears. And she said, my household is not spiritually vibrant at all. We're spiritually dormant. And she just started crying. Mm-hmm. And so I ditched having people score. So I was like, that was a lesson for me. But it's so tender. And again, grandparents are involved, single people. I mean, everyone is involved in the biblical view of households, and we can talk about that. But I think especially for parents who have kids in the home, it is so tender. Research confirms what scripture tells us, which is just start hitting the ball back. just get in the game a little bit and start into some of these activities. And there are three that were highlighted in the research that came out. But it's like, just don't even be great. Don't try to be great. Just get in the game. And even that is a real game changer. And so that's not heavy. That's actually empowering and inspiring.
16: Yeah, that is. I mean, I know because I'm a parent, you know, and we feel, we want our kids to grow up to be men and women of faith. Yeah. And we feel that we're not doing a good job. I think every parent feels that way.
14: Yeah.
16: And so when you say, there's just three things you got to do.
14: Yeah.
16: And I had no idea till I read it. What's a messy prayer, loud tables, and open doors? So I think parents are leaning in right now saying, okay, I'm that mom. I'm in tears. Yeah. We're dormant. We're not vibrant. You're telling me that we can be vibrant and it's not a big leap? Okay. So what do I do?
15: And Dave, let me add this too. I think when we have our kids are growing up and they're teenagers, I remember feeling like they don't want me to talk about it. They're like, Mom, you're so
14: They don't want you to talk about anything.
15: Maybe that's it. But I do remember because as they were little, I was talking about it a lot. And then there came this phase where they're all in different places spiritually.
14: Yes.
15: And so I felt like I'm bugging them. Mom, could you stop talking about it? We already know. And so then as parents, we have a tendency like, am I doing it wrong?
16: You
15: Should I pull back? That's what I was going to say. I pulled back.
14: Sure.
16: Yeah. So where do we start? Because it was pretty interesting research to find out that, man, it all came down to the, I don't know, it's not just these three things.
14: Yeah,
16: but
14: yeah.
16: It sort of ended there. I'll tell you what, Ann, after all these years, I think I know absolutely everything about you.
15: Really? Well, spouseology might prove otherwise.
16: Uh-oh.
15: See how well you know your spouse and have a lot of fun finding out. Get spouseology at shop.familylife.com.
14: The research showed us that there are three activities that tend to correspond with more vibrant faith in the home. And none of these are, well, one of them shocking. Two of them aren't shocking, one of them shocking. So they are to apply spiritual disciplines. So that's what I call messy prayers. So like you have some kind of Bible life and some kind of prayer life together. The second one is engaging in spiritual conversations. So I call that loud tables. Mm. Research tells us if a family's all together and they're talking, usually they're eating food. That's what the research says.
16: Yeah.
14: And so just talking about spiritual things. So that's the second one. So those aren't hugely surprising. And then the third one did surprise us. And that is what we call open doors or extending hospitality. The more hospitable a household is, the more vibrant the faith of those who are in the home. And we can talk about why that,
15: that
14: shocked us. We didn't expect to find that.
15: Yeah.
14: Because you tend to think, well, if I close my family off, protect them from the world outside. And it turns out like having an insular household is actually a risk factor for their faith. But having open doors, and it doesn't even matter who the people are. It doesn't matter if they're Christians or not. Having people in and out of your household actually increases spiritual vibrancy. So we can get into that. But those are the three. Messy prayers, loud tables, and open doors. That those three just activities and being active in those areas tends to correspond with more spiritual vibrancy.
16: Okay, so let's talk messy prayers. You know, I know it's not just praying.
14: That's right.
16: Although it sounds like it, but it's spiritual discipline. What's that look like in the home?
15: I like that you named it messy prayers.
16: Yeah, that you can remember. They're messy.
14: And they are messy. And because everyone has this, like, I need to be perfect as a parent and do all this. And so I'm thinking of that dad.
16: Yeah.
14: You know, who's like, I don't know how to pray.
15: I can't pray like the pastor. I can't
14: be
15: like Pastor
14: Don. That's a pretty prayer. You know, so messy prayers, like you just have to like interact with God together in some way. And so some of that is prayer. So some of that is like, hey, before the meal, you know, could we have one of us pray? I like liturgies. So that's like, I'm nerdy like that. Mm. And when I started getting the research, like it was really convicting me because our household was strong in some of these and not as strong as some of these. And I, as a parent, was strong in
16: some. What do you mean? You wrote the book. You were strong in all
14: of
16: them.
14: I did call it messy, didn't I?
16: Yeah, you're right.
14: You know, my youngest, when I would tuck him in, he's now 15. He doesn't let me tuck him in anymore. But when I would tuck him in and I would say prayers with him and I would say amen. And he would say, for a while, he started saying, that's it?
16: What?
14: And I, yeah. And I said, well, what do you mean? He's like, you don't have anything else to pray? Mom prays way longer than you do.
16: Yeah, you said that in the book. That
14: yeah.
16: He commented, mom's a better prayer than you. Totally. My kids would totally say the same thing.
14: Yeah. But it's just being in the game. So like when I was in the research, it was like, okay, applying spiritual disciplines. Like I want to be in prayer more with my household. And so one of the things I did, I ran into this book called Every Moment Holy by Douglas McKelvey, which is this like, it's just like new liturgy. So there's like a liturgy for your morning coffee.
16: Yep.
14: There's like a liturgy changing diapers. Yeah,
16: yeah. Had them on. It's pretty incredible.
15: Amazing. Oh, yeah.
16: I'm the guy that when I first picked it up, I'm like, seriously?
14: Right.
16: A liturgy for folding the laundry?
15: Or putting
16: and
15: your
16: then
15: dog
16: I started
15: down.
16: To read them.
14: Totally.
16: And I was like blown away.
14: Yeah.
16: It's really

0: emotion. But it could also be, hey, this is my favorite, you know, verse to, you know, I've known family, so they'll just, in hearing the research, they just started writing scripture verses on their walls. And just kind of put, I mean, it says in there, you know, put it on the gates, you know, like just putting up, or I started taking, with a dry erase marker, you can write on windows and mirrors.
1: Yeah.
0: And I started like putting scripture verses up on our like front window and on the front door, the window on the front door as we came in and out. Is that silly? I don't care. It was like helping my household relate with God together. And that's one of the things the research says.
1: Yeah, one of the things that I loved about your book is, you know, under messy prayers, you have arranged the kindling, add another logs, stoke the coals,
2: this
1: and then you
2: good.
1: Give all these ideas, which you just said, shared several of them.
0: Yeah.
1: But I mean, under arrange the kindling, you know, sort of getting the fire going a little bit, spend more time together playing, eating, and simply having fun. You're like, whoa, wait. I thought I had to pray all the time. We're like, no, just start with being together and having some fun.
0: Yes.
1: Prayers come out of that, right?
0: They do. The research showed us that these spiritually vibrant households, so they're doing these three activities together, are doing everything together. They're doing chores together. They're singing together. Not to paint a like perfect picture, they're arguing together. They do homework together. They go to the movies. They eat. You want a household that has an atmosphere of like, you do stuff together. Even fun stuff. And so if someone's sitting there like, we don't even talk to each other. We're all in our own rooms on our own devices. Yeah. Like, how can I go from that to like leading a family devotion? That is not happening. And that's why I use the image of like, well, don't go from no embers to a bonfire.
1: Yeah.
0: You don't have to do that. Start interacting more together. Like, that's actually a catalyst. Eat more. Go out to eat together. Those are catalysts for altering the atmosphere of your household where you are doing more things together. Even that is creating an environment that is more conducive to these things.
2: Even when our kids were little, I remember thinking, I have no time with Jesus now. I used to have this great little sit-down devotional.
0: Quiet time.
2: Yeah. And then I had babies and I thought, I can't even do this anymore. Like my kids were up early. I had three boys, so they're really rambunctious and our household is crazy. And so what I realized is that I just have to bring, it's really Deuteronomy 6 into our family. Like, I'm just going to pray all the time.
0: Yeah.
2: If I'm thinking it and I'm desperate.
1: She does.
2: I was, but you guys,
1: she does. It's actually beautiful.
2: I was so desperate and broken, and I'm seeing the sinfulness of my life.
1: She's praying for a parking spot. She's praying.
0: Yeah.
1: I mean, it's just like.
2: No, I'd be like going to school in the morning. I'm saying, Jesus, it's cloudy again. Lord. And I'm just talking to him, sharing what I'm feeling, thinking. I'd have the boys and, you know, even his little elementary, like kindergartners. Guys, is there anything you need prayer for? Do you want to pray for that?
0: Yeah.
2: Pray for each other.
0: Yes.
2: But I also realized if I wasn't thinking about that, it's because it wasn't on my heart and mind, which then was convicting. Like, I haven't thought about anything spiritually all day.
0: Yeah.
2: But that was a little bit of a clue of I need to get in the word or listen to the word. We have so many great tools now that we can just put, you know, our audio on, our Audible on and listen to the word.
1: Well, here's the thing. We've only talked about one of the three.
2: Yeah.
1: And I think you've given us some great direction on how to do that. So I would say to a listener, just pray.
0: That's it.
1: Or initiate. Here's what you can do.
0: That's right.
1: Have your son pray. You don't even have to.
0: That's
1: if you just initiate a messy prayer. And I used to think, because, you know, when the kids were little, you'd be praying and kids are crawling on your head. They're throwing things into the fireplace.
2: They're not listening.
1: And you're like, this doesn't work. It's supposed to be this nice, tight little family. No, that's messy.
2: Normal.
1: That's good.
0: And it's good and it's right. And it's, and again, if it's too much, like, well, we're going to fold our hands and close our eyes.
2: Yeah.
0: You know, don't do that.
1: Yeah.
0: You know, I encourage like this one dad at my church who wanted to pray more, but like, how do I initiate it? And I said, pray blessings. Like, just extend your hand. They're walking out the door. You're dropping off at school. May you, just say, may you, and then say things you want for them.
1: Yeah.
0: And that's prayer. And then that's the thing, like, for me as a dad, like, that empowered me. And it was convicting because it's like, what do I want for you?
1: Yeah. Yeah.
0: It made me think, what is it that I...
1: Speak it out.
0: How do I speak it out? So, like, vocalizing those things forced me to, like, even pray bigger for my kids. Yeah. And then I involve them. So anyone who's at our house who like would be open to it, when they're leaving, it's like, hey, kids, come on, we're going to pray a blessing over them.
2: Oh, okay,
0: everyone,
2: so
0: like, may you, what do you

0: you guys want for them? What do you guys want? So to kind of, like, that's prayer.
1: Yeah.
0: That's like relating with God together. Doesn't have to be fancy. Doesn't have to be long.
1: Just do it.
0: Just do
2: start.
0: It. Just start.
2: Simply.
1: You know, I'm almost positive that our listeners have no idea how important they are to our program.
2: I think you're right.
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3: 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And today on the podcast, you get to hear from counselor Deborah Falata, and she wants to help you understand the different seasons of your marriage. But first, I want you to listen to this story from Clint Pulver. It's about his teacher, Mr. Jensen.
4: I have a lot of memories from when I was a child. One that's always stuck out to me, though, was when I was about 10 years old, and I was in school, and I struggled. And I didn't struggle with English, math, or science. I struggled holding still. And I would try to listen and focus and process ideas, but I couldn't help myself. And to be honest, I would sit there and then I would just start tapping. And the students in the class would look at me and they'd say, "Hey, stop tapping." A lot of the time, I didn't even realize I was doing it. And then eventually even the teachers got after me and they would yell at me and they'd say, "Clint, you have to stop tapping." It got so bad that I got sent to the principal's office for tapping. And he said to me, "Okay, maybe when you go back to class, just try sitting on your hands." And so I did. I went back to class, and when I felt myself starting to tap, I did this. I sat on my hands. And that worked for about 5 seconds. One time I was tapping in class, and my teacher, Mr. Jensen, he looked at me and he yelled. And he said, "Clint, stay after class." And I thought to myself, this is it. I am done. Now, I've always been the type of person that believes that a single moment in time can change a person's life. And this was one of those moments for me. And I will never forget it. And so I was sitting there with Mr. Jensen and an empty classroom. And he walked past me and he sat next to his desk and he said, "Clint, come here. I want to talk to you." And as he looked me right in the eye, he said, "Now, I need you to know something. You're not in trouble. But I do have just one question that I have to ask you." And he asked, he said, "Have you ever thought about playing the drums?" And in that moment, Mr. Jensen, he leaned back and he opened the top drawer of his desk. And he reached in and he pulled out my very first pair of drumsticks. And he held them in his hands and he looked at me and he said, "Hey, Clint, you're not a problem. I think you're a drummer."

0: that moment on, I've never put those sticks down. I've toured, recorded, and played drums all over the world. My whole college education was paid for with drumsticks in my hand. Just because of a single moment in time when somebody believed in me and he saw something in me that I didn't even see within myself. And from that moment, I learned that there's a difference between being the best in the world and being the best for the world.
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2: And what a beautiful Wednesday God's given to us to continue to dive into His Word together. 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Hey, I'm your friend Fletch. On the way at 10:30, we're going to hear from Brother Mike Fabares, who brings us Focal Point. He does that every Monday through Saturday right here on The Well. Same thing for Jim Daly and John Fuller and Focus on the Family. We're going to kick that off right now, and thank you for joining us.
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7: You know, John, last time we covered the different seasons of relationship. Actually, we covered two. We're going to cover the other two today, but spring and summer. And it was such a wonderful insight into how to frame our relationships, whether it's marital or parenting or friend group or those acquaintances at church you might know. It's just a really good way to see how God has created us. You know, it says in the Word that God created us for a relationship. Mm-hmm. It's probably one of the most unnoticed things that we need to concentrate on. I think we concentrate on salvation in Christ and how to live a Spirit-led life. Those are tremendous and important, critically important. But He also built us for a relationship. What about that scripture says, think more highly of others than yourself? The golden rule. Mm. Wow. Are we applying things there? I think we need to. And Deborah does a wonderful job at helping us better understand it.
6: And she shared from her newest book called Relationship Skills, The Four Seasons That Will Make or Break Your Love Life. We have copies of that here at the ministry. Stop by our website to learn more. And of course, if you missed the previous show, don't fret. We have audio copies here. You can contact us. Download our app and have the programs on the go. And we're also on YouTube.
7: Deborah, welcome back. It's so good to have you.
5: Always good to be with you.
7: You know, it's so fun. And I mean this for the listeners and the viewers. You just bring power-packed information for us. We can all learn so much from what you've written and, you know, what the Lord has shown you. So thank you for that.
5: Well, thank you.
7: It's diligence. I mean, you have to put time into it. Writing a book is not easy for those that haven't done it. Yeah. I mean, it is time-consuming and you want to be thoughtful. So thank you for that effort.
5: Well, it is a privilege.
7: Yeah, it is really good. We left off, like I said, we covered spring and that infatuation stage and then the hot heat of summer. And you mentioned at the end of the program last time just how you're exposing yourself more in every way in that summer heat, you know, emotionally, physically, et cetera, especially in the context of marriage, obviously. Let's move into fall. Let's get those out of the way, and then we'll come back and cover some more ground. But what is fall about?
5: I always say that in fall, you start seeing things in HD.
7: Okay.
5: All of a sudden, the rose-colored glasses are gone, and now I'm seeing everything in high definition.
7: Can I give an example just to help? Because in my own life, you know, I joke pretty constantly.
5: Yeah.
7: And I think my fall awareness was Jean going, yeah, you're not as funny right now.
5: She used to love your jokes.
7: She used to laugh at everything.
5: Like, all right, said. Jim.
7: But that's an example where anything, too much of anything is fall.
5: Yeah. And we're seeing things through a different filter now. We're seeing things in the details, in the fine details. And sometimes actually we can see too much to the point where everything our partner does and even the things that used to draw us to them are now irritating and annoying. And now we're struggling with some of those differences. A big thing that I talk about through the season of fall is compatibility. Mm-hmm. And all of a sudden, all of your differences are clear. Maybe in spring and in summer, you were focused more on your similarities. And now your differences feel really intense and extreme. And you can have a hard time navigating the season of fall. This is why a lot of people say, well, maybe I married the wrong person in that season of fall when all those struggles start to come up to the surface.
7: Right. It moves into intolerability.
5: Right.
7: Which is very interesting. I think that's where the enemy and our own flesh begins to plant those seeds of doubt, like you said. And I think as we've counseled people here at Focus on the Family, the fall season is when you start thinking, maybe I need a divorce.
5: Right. A lot of people do struggle. And there's different parts of compatibility and different areas where we can find ourselves butting heads, you know, whether it's personality differences, lifestyle differences, culture differences, education differences. We can list so many different areas that can become sticking points. But one way that I like to think of compatibility is not how much do we have in common. Compatibility is more our ability to come together in our differences.
7: Yeah.
5: It's an ability. Compatibility is actually a skill. It's an ability to be able to learn from you and to be able to come together in the areas that we are different, whether it's our financial perspective, whether it's our personality, and learning to see the other person as an asset, as a blessing and a resource rather than a burden.
7: Yeah. So you wrote the book. I'll ask you for an example of how you and John have managed incompatibility.
5: Yeah. Honestly, this is a really clear example in our marriage because even on this conversation of chill to extreme and intensity, he's more chill. I'm more intense. Like, let's change. Let's do this. Let's grow. Let's, you know, and learning that neither of those sides are in and of themselves good for a marriage. It's like the gas and the brakes. You can't just go, go, go, go, go without pulling back and stopping, but you can't just always be on brake and expect your relationship is going to move forward.
7: Yeah.
5: And so finding that balance looks like us learning to see the other person's personality traits as an asset, as a blessing. And also over the years, we've been married for almost 20 years. And I think one of the greatest lessons has been learning to learn from one another.
7: Mm-hmm.
5: Me learning to become more chill and laid back.
7: Yeah.
5: Him learning to become more intentional in our relationship. Learning from each other has really been one of the greatest gifts.
7: You know, Jean and I have talked about that. We both feel like we have melded into better, different people, and we've gleaned some of the better attributes from each
5: other.
7: Exactly. Which is a good thing.
5: It is a very good thing. And to me, that is the goal of the season of fall. It's our ability to come together, to create compatibility, even in our uniqueness and even in our differences.
7: But I would say some of that comes with that grind. You know, you've got to have some adversity to better understand fall, I think. In fact, you said navigating conflict during the fall season is critically important. You named seven areas to be mindful of. I'll list them, but prepare for it. Don't fear conflict. Know your style. Understand before being understood. That's a good one. Empathize. Set boundaries. And then number seven, get to the roots. So why don't you, you don't have to hit them all, but touch on things that are important to you as the writer.
5: Yeah. So here's a really good framework when you're navigating conflict. Start with what the person is feeling. And if you're the one that's sharing, I'm feeling hurt by X. This happened and it really hurt my feelings. If you're the person that's listening, take that in and then try to repeat it to them in a way that shows them that you really listened. What I'm hearing you say is you feel hurt because I didn't call you when I said I would and you're not feeling like a priority to me.
7: Deborah, for the couples that are tipping into this conversation that are in some trouble, some level of trouble, this quote that you mentioned in the book from Dr. Les Parrott, who's been on the broadcast many times, Les and Leslie, But you quoted him as saying, conflict is the price we pay for a deeper level of intimacy. That's such a great promise for the turbulence you're in.
5: Yeah.
7: But is it true?
5: It is true. It is a price. We can't pretend that conflict doesn't come at a cost. It's uncomfortable. We don't want to navigate through it. It's hard. It takes a lot of energy out of us, but it is an invitation. It is a pathway to deeper intimacy. When you think about the relationships that you have that have never had conflict, they're usually pretty surface-level relationships, you know? But the ones where we're getting deeper in relationships, the ones that are becoming more significant, we have to navigate through conflict.
7: In that context, for that couple, that promise that we're talking about, how do they see the trees through the forest, though? Because the emotions of the moment is, in the fall, I married the wrong person. This is not going anywhere. I'm so frustrated. He does not meet those needs for me. I mean, whatever you can fill it in. How do they stop and go, okay, this is adversity. I heard Deborah talk about it. This is going to be good. It's just so opposite.
5: It is.
7: So it how is. Do you slow down enough to look at it as a positive, and now what do I have to do to get there with my spouse, with my teenager? Let's just throw that one in.
5: Right.
7: Or whomever in my life that I'm having this conflict with. How do you set your mind up to be victorious?
5: Yeah. Always begin with the end in mind. You know, even when you're working out and you get to a point where it's painful and difficult and uncomfortable, it's like, well, what's the end goal here? The end goal is deeper relationships, becoming better. And I think a theme that I tell myself over and over again as I'm in the midst of conflict is, what is God revealing that he wants to heal in me? What is God revealing that he wants to heal in me? And when I take that as the ultimate goal, I can receive conflict, I can engage with it, and I can see it as a pathway towards something better.
7: I want to highlight, though, what you said so we don't miss it. In me, not in you.
5: Right.
7: I know what God needs to heal in you. That is not a good place to be, right?
5: Right.
7: Why is that a major roadblock to healing as a couple?
5: Well, first and foremost, it's because you cannot change the other person. You cannot heal them, but you can influence them when you begin to heal, because relationships are like a recipe. And when you change your ingredients, it changes the entire recipe. Mm-hmm.
7: The transparency factor is so critical. And again, I mean, right from the garden, Adam and Eve, we did this. It's in our nature to hide.
5: Yes.
7: We cover up. We blame each other. Why did you do this? Well, the woman you gave me, right?
5: Right.
7: And so how do we avoid the blame game and become more transparent and honest?
5: The thing I love about the season of fall is that there's nowhere left to hide. The leaves have fallen off the trees now, and it's like, there's nowhere left to hide. And you get to a point in your relationship where you have to choose to be fully known. That there are no secrets, that everything is now on the table with my spouse. And that leads to deeper levels of intimacy. You've heard the phrase being fully known so that you can be fully loved. And I think this really matters when it comes to the context of our relationships. And a lot of couples, they don't live like this. There's a lot of places in their life that are kept in the dark, that are kept secret, that they feel ashamed to expose, whether it's things from the past or things in their present. And the goal is creating a safe place so that you can share, so that you can be fully known and connect with your partner in the way that God intended. That was God's intention from the beginning in the garden, is for us to be fully known. And I truly believe we can replicate some of that in our marriages.
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7: Deborah, we saved the worst for last. It's not normally how we say that, but winter. This is where couples are feeling distant and cold toward each other. What are clear signs that we're in winter?
5: Yeah. Winter can come with a really intense feeling that things have frozen over, that there's a lack of love and connection. But they can also come with a more dangerous feeling of apathy. Mm-hmm. And apathy is more dangerous because it's like that subtle frost It's not very obvious, but it's still deadly. It's still destroying the relationship. Exactly. There was a frost just last week in Pennsylvania, and I had planted a bunch of flowers because it was 80 degrees the week before. And that frost quietly overnight destroyed all of those plants. And it's the same in our relationships. Some people are like, well, there's nothing majorly wrong here. We've been married for 40 years. Everything's fine. But is that what God wants for your relationship? Does God want apathy or does he want connection? And so I think frost sometimes is even more dangerous because it makes us think that everything's okay when really we're far from the point where God wants us to be and how we love each other.
7: Yeah, it's interesting. Even in a winter storm, you know, here in Colorado, we can get 3 feet of snow and everybody hunkers down. My sister used to manage a grocery store out here. She said it's so weird the day before when we get that kind of weather forecast.
5: Oh, yeah.
7: Everybody comes in for guests.
5: They're preparing.
7: Toilet paper and milk.
5: Yeah.
7: She said it just flies off the shelf. And it is kind of interesting when bad weather hits, like severe weather, we tend to pull together a crisis, whatever it might be, something in our marriage. That light frost is what kills us.
5: I agree. And so something for us to be on the lookout for. And I also think you just used a really good word, prepare. We all need to be prepared that a winter season will come in our marriage. And not only will it come, it should come. Mm. Because winter has positive benefits too. Winter is the season of turning inward, of asking myself where I need to heal and grow and change. God made winter to disinfect the ground. Without winter, we wouldn't be able to have the fruitful gardens and farming that we have in spring. And so winter is really significant because it has a purpose. And so if you're in the season of winter right now, I think the question is, what is the Lord wanting to disinfect, to heal in this relationship? I think winter is a season that every couple will pass through. But the invitation is not to stay in winter. Mm. It's a season to be passed through, knowing that if you do the right things, plant the right seeds, prepare the ground, spring can and should come again. And that's the hope that we have, is that even in winter, we know it's not the final season. Seasons are meant to cycle through.
7: I get so excited with spring, especially here in Colorado.
5: Yes.
7: You know, because we come through usually tough winters. Not all of them are tough, but normally they are. And I'm tired of it being, you know, 10 below or zero. And then you get the first warm day and you're going, wow, okay, it's coming. It's around the corner.
5: And what if you appreciate spring even more because you've gone through winter? You know, it's like in your marriage, when things start to turn in the right direction, when you start to treat each other better, when you start to heal, it's like, wow, God is doing something here. And spring can be even better than it was in the early cycles of our relationship.
7: You know, with our hope restored, I think thematically, we see many, many couples who are just passing through the end of fall or deep in winter. It's just the nature of it. Something is motivating them. And I'm so thankful to those folks who have said, yes, we're going to try. Now, oftentimes we hear, this is our last attempt to save our marriage. That's really common.
5: Yeah.
7: Or they have divorce papers already in hand or signed. I mean, it's amazing. And that program has an 81% save rate based on going back to each couple 2 years later. It's phenomenal.
5: It is.
7: But as a counselor yourself, especially looking at the Christian community, we have the ability to get through winter.
5: Yes.
7: But some are not making it. They're the Donner Party. You know, they're going through Lake Tahoe in 12-foot snow as pioneers, and they get caught. How do we as Christians particularly read the weather pattern of our marriage and know what to do instead of walking into the storm that will kill us, kill our relationship?
5: I think the first thing is we need to reframe how we view winter, because for some people, they think it's the end of the journey. It's like, I have to go back through fall, and then I have to go back through summer, and then I have to get to spring again. That feels impossible. But that isn't the journey. The journey is to get through winter in order to reach spring again. And what these couples need to realize is some of the strongest relationships that I have seen have just come out of winter because they've learned to do things better. They've seen their mistakes. They've healed their wounds. They've went back to their childhood traumas and done the work that had never been done before. Mm. And their spring feels better than ever. Mm. And so if you're in a season of winter, don't lose heart and think about, oh my goodness, how are we going to navigate back through fall and through summer? And is it even possible to get through spring? Winter is the season of doing the work so that spring can come again. I see it every day. And so do the retreats that you're doing. Yeah. And really what it comes down to is a commitment to healing what I need to heal, because my healing and my health overflows into the life of my relationship. When I think about this, I think of Jesus in Matthew chapter 7, where he says, first remove the plank from your own eye, and then you will see clearly to remove the speck from your brother's eye. And to me, that there is permission to remove the speck from my brother's eye. Sometimes I need to confront you and ask you to change and give you what I'm experiencing and tell you my needs, but not before I do the work in myself, because then I will see clearly to be able to bring you what I need to change and adjust and fix. And so to me, that's the formula for moving out of winter and into spring.
7: And you know, in that overstatement that I would make there, what the Lord is saying is humility.
5: Yeah.
7: You know, remove the plank from your own eye before you go after the smaller thing in your brother's eye.
5: Right.
7: Because you're no different than the other guy, buddy.
5: Right.
7: Or your wife, right?
5: And
7: you all fall short.
5: And when there's a plank in your eye, you can't see clearly.
7: Right.
5: When you're unhealed, when you've got wounds, it's really hard to see clearly what the other person needs to change and adjust and heal.
7: Yeah, it's so beautiful in that way, but it does take humility. I remember one time Jean said to me a few years ago, but she said, I love you, I don't like you right now. And I was like, how could you not like me, the extrovert? And it was that intimacy thing, I think, when I get down to it, it was too superficial. She wanted something deeper.
5: Right.
7: Like, I don't know you. And that, I had to really think about that. How do I work on that to be less flippant, deeper emotionally, so she could know me,
5: right?
7: So those are the ways to process that and to do better. You know, I do want to ask you, we've talked about this in the context of human relationship, marriage, friends, family, raising your teens, etc., relationship. All those will stress you in different ways.
5: Yeah.
7: But our relationship with Christ, does this apply in that way too?
5: It seems that it does, doesn't it?
7: I think so.
5: You know, as we enter a relationship with Jesus and we're on fire and everything's exciting in the season of spring, or you see things through a rose-colored lens and it's growth. You're in God's word every day. And then the intimacy and the depth of summer, right? Just that passion. And then you get to fall where conflict and crisis and trauma, and you start to question and you start to see the incompatibility.
7: Your friend dies of cancer.
5: Something
7: really
5: hard happens.
7: Your child dies of cancer.
5: Right. Your marriage is struggling. You walk through an injustice. There's difficult things that make you question if God is who you thought he was. But I also believe in the same way that conflict leads to deeper intimacy with God. That wrestling invites us to a deeper intimacy with the Lord. And I have seen that to be true in my own life. And it's a beautiful thing. And sometimes we find ourselves in a winter season where we feel apathy. We're not as excited as we used to be. Life has gotten hard and there's so many burdens. And we've kind of just allowed ourselves to slowly drift into that frost season. But the hope is that spring can come again. The hope is that winter is a season to be passed through. We're invited to pass through winter. We're not encouraged to stay.
7: Yeah. Deborah, I need to ask this for the person who is suffering, and it could be anything, but their relationship with the Lord is in a winter place. They may be shaking their fist at the Lord saying, I trusted you. I thought you loved me. Typically, we're experiencing that transactionally. Like, right. Lord, I've done all the right things. Why would this problem, this situation fall upon me? I thought you cared about me and you could keep it from happening. Speak to the soul of that person, because that is the fork in the road for so many.
5: Yeah.
7: That is where they may turn their back on the Lord.
5: Right.
7: Or they go deeper with the Lord. What's the difference? What do you see as a counselor that makes the difference in that moment in a person's life?
5: I think it's our framework, our belief system, our underlying view of God. You know, and even as you're walking through loss and grief and struggle, I always remind myself that nothing is lost in the kingdom of God. Nothing is unjust in the kingdom of God. all will be made right. God has the final say. And in the meantime, his desire is intimacy with us through all of the seasons. If we have intimacy with him through all of the seasons, mm-hmm. through all of its hardships, then in the end, we have won. And that's where Jesus says, in this world, you will have trouble. It's a promise because this world is fallen. But I have overcome the world is also a promise
7: but that be he of will good redeem. For yes. I have overcome the world.
5: Yes.
7: I mean, don't just, you know, gloat or be down about
5: be
7: it.
5: Be encouraged.
7: Be encouraged. I've overcome
5: that
7: it.
5: That I have a solution and it yeah. is coming. And in the meantime, would you lean into intimacy with him and see what he can do?
7: Deborah, this is so good. Thank you for being with us again. Man, you just always bring such great insights. Thank you for being with
5: us. It's a privilege to be with both of you.
7: Let me turn to the listeners. Deborah's newest book, Relationship Skills, The Four Seasons That Will Make or Break Your Love Life, is super terrific. I can't do it anymore. I mean, it's been energetic, our discussions. I love the content. Deborah has spent much time to put this in writing. It's a good tool, and it will help you recognize the season you're in and the need to grow to a healthier place. That's the point. If you can give a gift of any amount, we'll help you and send you the book as our way of saying thank you for being part of the ministry. If you can't afford it, we want to get it into your hands. We're a Christian ministry. We want to provide that help. We'll trust others will cover the cost of the resource. Please know that Focus is here for you. There's so many helps here at Focus. Mm-hmm. Hope Restored and the book and resources, marriage department, the assessment on your marriage, it's free. You could take that. It'll give you great insight on things you need to work on and those things that you're doing pretty well. Let me give you a quick stat. 110,000 couples Focus was able to help in the last 12 months to help them work their crisis in their marriage. 110,000. Mm. That's a privilege. And then we have Hope Restored. Let me read you a quick testimonial from one couple. They said, we were at a very hard place. I'd say winter, right, Deborah? Mm-hmm. Ready to separate. And I didn't know how to move forward. The marriage intensive literally restored our hope and gave us tools to move forward. That is great. Mm-hmm. And Deborah, let me just again say thank you for being with us. Thank you for the hard work that you do counseling couples to save their marriages, to help them get to a better place. It's an awesome vocation.
5: Thank you so much. Thank you for having me. It's always a privilege.
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2: We invite you to stick around a little bit longer for Mike Fabares coming up in just a few moments, teaching about countercultural Christians this morning. At some time or another, every Christian will be asked to take a stand for truth. Perhaps you're in a season right now where God's calling you to be bold about your relationship with Jesus and his word. Well, stay tuned for that coming up with Mike Fabares on the way, mainly out of Hebrews 13 this morning. But to get there, we're going to go through our good friend Randy. He's got a short story, Telling Your Heart to Beat Again.
9: Pastor friend had the opportunity to witness an open heart surgery. A heart surgeon in his church allowed him to be in the room, which is pretty amazing in itself. The surgeon said, we'll bring her in, take her heart out of her chest cavity, repair the heart, we'll put the heart back in, and with just a touch, all I have to do is touch the heart, it starts beating on its own. So he was so excited to see this. They brought the patient in, they opened the chest cavity, which was an incredible thing. Extracted the heart, repaired the heart, put the heart back in. The surgeon touched the heart. It did not beat. He touched the heart again. It did not beat. He did a little more extreme measures, and still the heart did not begin to beat. So with that, he went to the head of the gurney, took off his surgeon's mask, and the surgeon spoke into the ear of the lady, and he said, the surgery was complete. Now tell your heart to beat again. And the pastor, in amazement, watched as the lady's heart began to beat. As lead pastors, we see so many people whose heart has been repaired by the incredible work of the cross, the redemptive act of what Jesus did, his blood, his forgiveness. And he gives us the opportunity to move into life, really move into life. But so many of us still embrace wounds and betrayal and failures that we've had personally because of Jesus Christ. You can live again. You can love again. You can laugh again. Tell your heart to beat again.
10: All Scripture is God-breathed. That means it's inspired by God the Father himself. It is designed to teach us what is true and shine a light on what is wrong in our lives. Sometimes that light reveals things hidden in the dark corners that we don't want to admit or face.
11: As painful as that can be, like a blinding beam as we step out of our comfortable shadows, it teaches us what is right, and God uses it to prepare and equip us to do the work he has planned for us. As believers, we are all his ambassadors. He wants you to be effective in sharing his good news and pointing people to salvation in Jesus Christ.
10: His word gives you all the tools you need. So throw back the room darkening drapes and let God's light shine. Let it absorb deep into your soul as you listen. The Well, the voice of life.
2: 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And we're thankful that you choose to dive in with us. We're going to do that more right now with Mike Fabares. 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
13: We've got to stand up, we got to step out, we got to speak up. Let's not settle for some dead orthodoxy or some private sound doctrine. But I want to stand up and speak out on the historic faith once for all delivered to the saints. I don't want to cause problems in your life. I don't want to cause problems in my life. I just want to be faithful to what the Word says.

0: At one time or another, every Christian will be asked to take a stand for the truth. Perhaps you're in a season right now where God is calling you to be bold about your relationship with Jesus Christ. Today we're reviewing the book of Hebrews, and the author leaves a strong charge for his audience. So the next half hour on Focal Point, Pastor Mike Fabares provides motivation for us to be strong and willing to sacrifice for the truth. 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
1: In Hebrews chapter 13, verses 8 through 16, he gives us really the book in a microcosm, and he says, you know what, I just got to remind you, this is all important stuff. And after some stern and harsh warnings in the book, he says, you've got to make sure you do not leave this place of biblical orthodoxy, sound doctrine. Don't let anybody carry you away into something else. And he says, listen, guys, it's good for your hearts, middle of verse 9, to be strengthened by grace and not by ceremonial foods, which, by the way, don't even work. They're of no value to those that eat them. They really don't strengthen your heart. They might strengthen your body, but they're not helpful in the real issues that God is concerned about. Verse 10, then he speaks figuratively of an altar. We have an altar from which those who minister at the tabernacle have no right to eat. Oh, it's not a physical altar. It's figurative. It's symbolic of a relationship with Christ, and it's a kind of altar that they don't even understand. They don't connect with. And then he gets back to what we've already covered at length, the Day of Atonement, and he talks in verse 11 about the high priest who carries the blood of the animals into the most holy place, the inner sanctum, the Holy of Holies, where the Ark of the Covenant is. And they sprinkle this blood in there as an offering, a sin offering. And that happens once a year, Day of Atonement, Yom Kippur, it's called, still on your Hallmark calendars. But the bodies are burned outside the camp. That's why we know it's the Day of Atonement. It's the one sacrifice where you didn't sacrifice it there in the courtyard on the altar. You took the blood of the animal that was slain as a sacrifice. You brought it into the Holy of Holies, but you took the carcass of the animal outside the gate. And that's what it says. It's got to be burned outside the camp. That's not the normal sacrifice. That's the Day of Atonement sacrifice. And so Jesus, making a parallel now, verse number 12, suffered outside the city gate to make the people holy through his own blood. And he says it's kind of like those animals' carcasses that were taken outside and burned up in a very strange sacrifice, because usually that barbecue, if you will, that religious barbecue was used to nourish the people. They ate the sacrifices, but not this one. This one was consumed wholly by God, symbolically in the old covenant on the Day of Atonement. And so it was that Christ went outside the gate and he was consumed, so to speak, wholly by God, but the people were made holy through his blood. Now look at this figurative statement in verse 13. Let us then go to him outside the camp. Obviously symbolic, right? Christ is not waiting outside the city of Jerusalem. We're not taking pilgrimages there to find him. This is a figurative, symbolic statement about us going out there to him, because people who were in the positions of power and influence in their day, they didn't care for this whole Christianity thing. The way was not the way for them. And so if you're going to go and hang with Christ and hold tightly to this immutable message of Jesus, you were going to have to, bottom verse 13, you're going to have to bear some disgrace, but go outside bearing the disgrace that he bore. And if that torques you, verse 14, just remember, if you realize that holding to Christ is going to cost you something in terms of coolness in this world, just remember that this is not our world. We're not really interested in this one, for here we don't have an enduring city. We're just passing through. We're aliens and strangers, as Paul put it, but we're looking for the city that is to come, and that has been a big theme in the book of Hebrews. Through Jesus, therefore, look at the symbolism here. Let us continually offer to God a, quote-unquote, sacrifice of praise. You're being maligned because you're not sacrificing anymore. And the writer of Hebrews says, oh, you are. You have a sacrifice. It's not physical and literal. You're not killing animals in a symbol or a ceremony before God, but you have a sacrifice of praise that you can continually give to God through Christ. And it's the fruit of the lips that, here's an important word, confess his name. We talk about confession usually in relationship to 1 John 1:9, homologia, to agree with God, to say what God would say, and you to stand with Christ, the immutable message, the new covenant message of Christ. He says, that's your sacrifice. Don't be carried away by strange teachings. Now, after five very stern warnings throughout the book, he leaves this message kind of resonating in their mind in the last chapter. Don't be carried away by false or strange teachings. Middle of verse number 9. It's good for our hearts to be strengthened by grace, not by ceremonial foods, which are of no value to those that eat them. We have an altar from which those who minister at the tabernacle have no right to eat. The high priest carries the blood of the animals into the most holy place as a sin offering, but the bodies are burned outside the camp. And so Jesus also suffered outside the city gate to make his people holy through his own blood. But you need to be strengthened by the message of grace in Christ, not ceremonial foods. I know people want you to go back to the ceremonial foods. That's not what it's all about. Here's another, and note this, try and follow this here. There's another vein to this whole thing that leads us down a path of heretical teaching, heresy, a choice to step off the path of the immutable teaching of Christ. But it involves the ceremonial foods and probably some other things that we've already looked at in the book, and the book of Galatians was dealing with at length, and that is this kind of comfort of the ceremonial forms. It's very minimal in New Testament teaching, and it's always something that is to be seen as a means to an end and not an end in itself. Remember the parable of Christ in the Gospel of Luke? There was a guy who goes up to the Temple Mount to pray, a Pharisee. Pharisees are great on the forms. And when it comes to being right with God, he answers it this way. Well, I fast twice a week, right? I tithe a tenth of what I have. What's he trusting in? What's he hoping there's power in? His participation in the forms. And the churches love to focus on that. The Bible says that's not it. As a matter of fact, even the ordained old covenant ceremonies and forms, look what he says, bottom of verse 9, they're of no value to those that eat them. None. There's no power in the form. Verses 15 and 16. If you got those things right, okay, I'm not going to be chasing the latest theological fad. I'm not going to focus on forms. I'm going to talk about a purity of a spiritual connection with God and not rely on forms. And I'm not going to worry about fitting in. You can at that point say, well, if I understand the theology of the New Testament and the book of Hebrews, I'll be okay. Well, there's one more thing that will make it increasingly more difficult for you. And that is the exhortation of verses 15 and 16. And that is that you can't have sound biblical New Testament faith and not allow that faith to step up and step out. It will make you vulnerable. Because a lot of people say, well, I'm going to have good doctrine. And when all the discussion comes up at the Christmas table with all those Christians or whatever it is at work with my Christian friends, when all that comes up, I'll just be quiet. You can imagine that maybe I can avoid all the problems if I just maintain sound doctrine, but I just shut up about it. I get it. I understand that temptation too. But we're going to have to do the hard work of speaking and living this message. And it's going to be a message that takes you down behavioral paths that everybody else isn't walking down, that takes you down verbal doctrinal discussions that no one else wants to have. You're going to have to stand up and say the things people don't want to say. And it starts with proclaiming Christ. Through Jesus, therefore, let us continually offer to God a sacrifice of praise, the fruit of the lips that confess, that agree, that affirm his name. Just watch Larry King to see this just absolutely dismantle just about every pastor they put on the panel. Go to YouTube and watch the reruns, right? All it there's some mystic, weird air they pump into the Larry King set, right? You get the pastors there and you ask them the hard questions and you talk about the exclusivity of Christ, Jesus Christ proclaiming and confessing him as the way, the truth, and the life. No one comes to the Father except through him. That's the rest of that verse. Very clear New Testament doctrine, and watch the pastors fold. Boom, boom, boom, boom, boom. Like dominoes. You've watched this? It is absolutely stunning. Here's how they skirt it. Well, you know, I'm not God. I'm not the salvation police. And who am I to judge? And I don't know.
2: Well, are you trying to say that Jews, you know, aren't going to heaven? Is that what you're trying to say? Are you saying?
1: Well, I don't know, really. Who am I? I'm not God. I mean, watch his jaw hit the table. If you say, no, it is what I'm saying. Jesus Christ, the way, the truth, the life. No one comes to the Father except through him. Jews that are trusting in something other than Christ, they're going to hell. I'm sorry. Buddhists, Muslims, whoever it is, trusting in someone other than Christ. Yeah, they're going to hell. And if they are, you know, in some other religious system and they're trusting in Christ, they're not going to be in that system for long. They're going to step out and join the clan of people following Christ. But you've got to be willing to step out and step up. And it begins by proclaiming God for who he is, praising him through Christ, and then living a life. I love verse 16, the backdrop of it all. That's a lot of work, and we don't care for that. Letter D, here's part of the problem. We like to avoid hard work. We shy away from it. It's not our favorite thing. That's why we buy the Roomba, right? To vacuum the floor for us. I got one of those for Christmas, greatest thing I've ever received. Carlin says, hey, you know, we need to sweep the floor. No problem, I got it. Hit the button, done. Hand me the remote. That's wonderful. We prefer the path of least resistance. We like to not put our neck out there and not work and not. I get it. I'm there too. But Christianity is a kind of faith that the faith is always going to lead to verbal and behavioral action. You're going to have to speak up and step out. Just how it works. We avoid hard work. Number two, let's look at the passage one more time. But let's just look at it this way. That's the defensive posture. We gotta watch out for our quest and desire for innovation, focus on forms, our peer pressure. We want to fit in and avoiding hard work. I get all that. But let's, number two, let's work hard. That's the point. To hold on to, number two, sound doctrine. That's the whole message of the book of Hebrews. And that inverting verse number nine is the message of this text. Don't be carried away by strange teaching, as Paul wrote to Titus. The people in your church, and especially you as leaders, need to hold on to sound doctrine. Work hard to do that. So we may not like hard work, but it's going to take hard work. And what we're going to need to do is look at this passage again and put in the safeguards against these propensities of our humanity. And that would start with this. Number one, if the world's chasing innovation, if Jesus Christ is the same yesterday, today, and forever, and everybody's trying to go into the new latest thing, then I need to, letter A, master, let's put it this way, here's a great word, inscripturated truth. I need to master inscripturated truth. Truth is something that doesn't change. I don't need the faith of some new free-thinking 28-year-old who's writing articles in the coolest Christian magazines. I need the message of the New Testament. I need to understand this ancient text that is living and active and sharper than any two-edged sword. And when all the theories of the 21st century in ecclesiology and church growth movements or whatever else are all dead and gone, this word will endure forever. So I would like to master this. I want to sit around in symposiums and discuss this. I want to try and figure out what this has to say because it is enduring forever. It is God's word. He has spoken. Let's master his word. That would be good for not only your pastors to do, be good for you to do. We need to master this. And I'm tired of reading all the latest and coolest articles by all the emergent pastors. It's time for me to open up my Bible and study what this has to say. Let's master inscripturated truth. Sound doctrine isn't moving. It's not evolving. It's not emerging. It's not a moving target. I quoted Titus 1:9, by the way. Hold firmly to the trustworthy message as it has been taught. That I've got to hold on to sound doctrine. I love Philippians 3:1. Remember this statement? Finally, brothers, he says, it's no trouble for me to write the same things to you again. It's a safeguard for you. And I know a lot of people, I'm tired of my grandpa's old message. I get it. But it's the only message that saves. It's the only truth that God has spoken. And we need to master it and discover the depth of it, the breadth of it, the height of it, the length of it, which is not looking to new ideas from people that ponder their navel all day. It comes from digging back into the Word of God. I read an article in the paper about somebody who presented as a church-going Christian person, said the most outlandish thing. If the paper is accurate in quoting this person, I just, my head spun around. And I thought, how can you be a church-going person, let alone a redeemed person, and say those kinds of nonsensical things? And immediately, not only did I have a sense of frustration about this person's spiritual disciplines in this book, but I had to blame the pastors too, right? Either you're sleeping through it, listening to your iPod, text messaging, you're doing something other than absorbing the teaching, or your teachers are bad. Because that kind of nonsense and false doctrine should never come out of your mouth. And yet you're someone that claims to be right in the center of evangelical Christianity. Ephesians chapter 4 says, you've been given pastors and teachers to equip you, to prepare you for good deeds, for ministry, the work of ministry, so that you will not be infants tossed here and there by every wind of doctrine. You need to find a good church that teaches the Bible. You need to be there every week. You need to be good Bereans and study the scripture. We need to master inscripturated truths. You've told us that before. That's the point. It's no trouble for me to repeat it, but it's a safeguard for you. Wash your hands, kid, right? That's what I'm telling my kids all the time. Wash your hands. Same old story. Tell us something new, Dad. Nope, this works. Verses 9, second half through 12, Ceremonial foods aren't where it's at. If we're going to avoid the focus and assigning power to forms, letter B, then whatever we do in the Christian life, we need to always, letter B, engage our brains. Got to engage our brains. You can't go through a Lord's Supper. You can't get baptized. You can't sing a Christian song in church without engaging your brain. Because if you don't engage your brain, and you think, I went to church, I sang songs, I sat through sermons. If you don't engage your mind, you'll start to think the value is in the form, and the value is not in the form. The form is a means to an end, and you've got to engage your brain. It reminds me of John 4, when the lady at the well was saying, what about, is it that mountain? That's what a Samaritan say. You guys say over there in Jerusalem's where you got to worship. Where should we worship? And Jesus said, well, the forms are passing away. The time is coming and now is when real worshipers will worship me in spirit and in truth. It ain't about a mountain. And it's not about a particular form of worship, a particular style of music, a particular whatever the evangelical forms are of our day. Whatever it is that you do, you need to engage your brain. Paul was addressing an aberrant teaching in Corinth, the twisting of the gift of languages. And he said, you guys, if I'm going to pray with my spirit, he says, I'll also pray with my mind. If I'm going to sing with my spirit, I'm also going to sing with my mind. I can't let my mind be unfruitful. Don't do anything in the Christian life where your brain lays dormant. God didn't design it for that. You will inevitably assign power to forms. And I might add, just in terms of my particular choices for ministry leadership, it'd be good to be somewhat of an iconoclast. It would be good for you to say, if the form isn't necessary, I should be careful in using it. And if I do use it, I should use it sparingly. And people today, they're in love with their forms. And forms, we've got to be careful. Maybe you can track with that. Maybe you're not tracking with it, and that's probably my fault, but we're moving on to point C. If we got to go bear the disgrace, I wouldn't know how to respond to that if it weren't for verse 14, which says, listen, here's how you bear the disgrace. Here, we don't have an enduring city. We're looking for the city that is to come. Letter C, you got to cherish our future vindication. The only way I'm going to be able to be a dork in the modern Christian world is to recognize it ain't about this life, it's about the next one. And I've already decided that about fitting in with the world. Now I got to decide that about fitting in with the Christian world, because I'm probably not going to fit in there either. No one's asking me to write articles for Christianity Today or Leadership Magazine, because if we're going to go back to the Word, they're going to yawn their way through that and say, been there, done that. And what you need to recognize is that our stand on the immutable message of New Testament doctrine is something that you've got to ride through the bumps

0: I know it's cool to be out there on the beach, right? But it ain't going to last. All other ground is sinking sand. Verses 15 and 16, we got to get to work. We've got to stand up. We got to step out. We got to speak up. Letter D, make sure your faith works. Let's not settle for some dead orthodoxy or some private sound doctrine. I don't want to be pejorative. I'm not trying to be a pain in the neck. I'm not trying to be the odd man. I'm not cherishing being the dork, but I want to stand up and speak out on the historic faith once for all delivered to the saints. Faith without works, as James said, is dead. I don't want to live with dead orthodoxy. You know, I have a lot of people lately, and again, I'm not creating the topics for each week's sermons. You know that, right? I'm moving through the message of Hebrews, and if you think I'm totally adding stuff to it that's not there or I'm off base, then great. I don't know what to tell you. You need a guy who's going to be faithful to the text then. But if you're recognizing that what I'm saying is coming from the text, you need to recognize that I'm not out there trying to come up with things to say to cause problems in your life. I don't want to cause problems in your life. I don't want to cause problems in my life. I just want to be faithful to what the Word says. And a lot of people think, well, he's on a kick about bashing everybody else. I'm not. Boy, trust me. We could make a sermon like this a wonderful name-calling session for an hour. I didn't do that. I'm not into that. I'm not interested in that. And I'm not trying to poo-poo anything that God doesn't poo-poo. How's that for a great quotable line, right? I don't want to. But if God says there's strange teaching out there and don't be carried away by it, that's all I want to repeat to you. I don't want to say anything more than what the Scripture is saying. And I want to apply it to our context. The 21st century is full of groups that do not tolerate sound doctrine anymore. And wanting to have their ears tickled, they gather around themselves all kinds of teachers that say what their itching ears want to hear. And I just want to say, I don't want to do that. I don't want you to do it. I don't want to bear it gladly. I want to be able to say, now we're going to have to stand up for sound doctrine. Because the truth of Scripture doesn't change. Christ is immutable, ontologically and doctrinally. He doesn't change. Let's pray. God, help us through this in a day where the ultimate value politically, sociologically, philosophically is this message of let's affirm everybody's belief in everything and everyone has equal value and everybody's opinion is equally correct. I pray that we'd be willing to say that while we want to love people, we want to love them enough to say what is true. And the Scripture is your mind in print that makes it clear that Jesus Christ is the way, the truth, and the life, and no one comes to the Father except through Him, and that our eternal destiny hangs on our doctrine. And God, the difference between your blessing and full-blown apostasy is whether or not we're willing to keep our doctrine clean and pure and accurate. Help us in this regard, I pray, knowing and recognizing that all other ground is sinking sand, not being arrogant, not being conceited, not being pejorative, not being bombastic, not being argumentative, just being people that say, we want to stand with Christ. And if that isn't popular, I don't know what to say other than this world is not our home. We're looking forward to the next one. In Jesus' name I pray, amen.
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2: Hey, we invite you to hang out with us a little bit longer. We've got Colin Smith's Open the Bible coming up, teaching out of 1 Thessalonians. How do you minister to somebody whose faith is under fire? Three ways from 1 Thessalonians 3, all about the urgency of firm faith, with Colin Smith coming up, and we invite you to stay tuned for that. But first, here's our brother Chuck Swindoll. He's got a short story, and he's normally got some funny stuff to share, so get ready to laugh.
3: Thomas Edison addressed the issue of aging in an interesting way. He said, rather simply, "I fully expect to live to be only about 100. I think that's a great line. Sometime when you live that long, you get a little weird, however. A pastor found that out. He was visiting in the home of one of his aging parishioners, and she and he were talking, and he noticed on his right a bowl of peanuts and happened to be his weakness. So he reached over and picked up a handful and enjoyed them as they were talking, and not being able to stay away, he got another handful and ate those. And a little bit of time, she got up to get the coffee she had percolated for them to drink together. And while she was gone, he just dived in and he just ate them by the handful and realized when she came back, he had pretty well finished them off and apologized profusely. He said, I'm sorry. I've just about eaten all your peanuts. He said, "Oh, it doesn't matter. At my age," he says, "I can't eat the peanuts. I just suck off the chocolate."
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5: And believe it or not, it will be really cold soon. 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
7: God sends out His word like an arrow to its target. 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Isaiah 55 says, "It will accomplish all I want it to, and it will prosper wherever I send it." 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
2: And what a joy that we get this time together. Good morning. Hey, I'm your friend Fletch. One of my favorite hours, actually, right now. At 11:30, we're going to hear from Jeff Wickwire with Hardwired. That's on the way at 11:30. If you want to learn more about that ministry, please text the word WIRED to 48616. That's WIRED to 48616. As you do that, we're going to keep diving into God's Word together with Colin Smith. This is Open the Bible. Let's dig in together.
10: Christian faith is always under fire from two directions. First, from the trials that will come from time to time within your life, and sometimes with great intensity, and second, from the work of the tempter, who will never be far away during these particular times.
11: Welcome to Open the Bible with Pastor Colin Smith. And Colin, I'm glad to hear you say that Christian faith will always be under fire, because I think sometimes we think that, well, if I just become a believer in Christ, life is going to get easier, at least sometimes. But we are in a constant battle.
12: Yeah, that's right. And that's why it's so important that we support one another. And what we're going to look at today in the scripture is how you can help someone who is going through a season of trial or someone who is going through a season of particular temptation, someone who is struggling with an addiction, someone who is fighting a compulsive sin, or perhaps it's someone who is simply going through an extraordinary difficulty in life. How do you come alongside them? What does it actually look like to be helpful in a godly way and to serve that person well?
11: Well, I think that every single one of us probably had at least one person come to mind as you were talking right there and thinking, yeah, I cannot wait to get into this message and pull out just some real practical helps. So join us in 1 Thessalonians chapter 3 as we begin the message, The Urgency of Firm Faith. Here is Pastor Colin.
10: The great theme of this letter is urgency, and my prayer as we've come to this series is that the Lord would renew and increase our sense of urgency with regards to the work of the gospel in these days. It is so easy to get into a routine of good intentions, that I intend to be a better Christian one day, that I'm going to get right with God one day, that we plan to be a more enterprising church in the cause of the gospel one day, and somehow the day does not come. And this letter of Paul to the Thessalonians reminds us right throughout of the urgency of the days in which we live. Our lives are passing. That is always true. The coming of the Lord Jesus Christ is drawing near. Always true. And around us, there really are millions of people, some of whom have comfortable lives, some of whom have broken lives, but millions of people, whether comfortable or broken, who do not know the Son of God. And the Bible says in John's letter that if you have the Son of God, you have life, and if you don't have the Son of God, you don't have life. Whether you're comfortable or broken doesn't, in that sense, make that much difference ultimately. If you do not have the Son of God, you do not have life. That's what the Bible says to us. And so we're looking at the urgency of ministry in terms of our own lives, in terms of the coming of the Lord, in terms of the needs of those around us. And we've been seeing from this letter the urgency of multiplying ministry. What a marvelous thing it was that God's authentic work among these people in Thessalonica became a kind of model, a template that was multiplied in other churches. What God was doing in one place was reproduced in other places. And their faith, which was such a remarkable work of God, was being spoken about indeed all over the world. It had become known, chapter 1 and verse 8. And we've seen together that an authentic work of God can never be contained in one place. It will always spill over. It will always spill over. And as we've thought about that, and as we've begun to ask the question, well, Lord, what will that then demand of us? We've seen the answer in two ways. First, that we would need to overcome the natural impulse in all human beings for comfort. And second, that we would need to overcome the natural impulse that resides within us all for the approval of other people. And we saw that in chapter 2 last week. The gospel will not travel far on the shoulders of Christians who are motivated by their own comfort. If it's all about me, the gospel will not travel far through me. If it's all about us, the gospel will not travel far through us. And again, we saw directly from the teaching of Jesus in John's gospel that if we have given way to this impulse to always seek the approval of other people, then we really will never be people of faith. How can you believe if you are always accepting praise from one another, Jesus said, and never really seeking the praise that comes from the only God? And so where we got to last week was to see that we individually and together desperately need the power of the Holy Spirit to overcome these strong currents that move us in the direction of our own comfort and the approval of others, so that the work of the gospel may advance on our shoulders by the grace of God in our time. Now, having got to that point at the end of chapter 2, I'm kind of left with a question. How can this happen? And really, in this culture of all cultures, is it possible for a Christian to really love Christ more than self in a culture that pampers self and promotes self and reinforces self all the time? And it's hard. And if it's hard for one Christian, how hard is it for a whole church? And you ask the question, is it possible to move beyond comfort and approval for a church to be the means by which the gospel really moves forward so that other lives are touched and changed in our own lifetime and where God has set us, and indeed far beyond around the world? Is that really possible? And the reason that we've got Thessalonians open in front of us is that this church in Thessalonica demonstrates that it is possible, because this was precisely what was happening among this group of God's people. How can we rise? How did they rise above the instinctive desire for comfort and approval to fulfill the calling and commission of faithful disciples of Jesus Christ? Well, the answer to that question is really in just one word, and it runs all the way through chapter 3. How can we rise to this? Faith. Faith. By faith. That's chapter 3 of 1 Thessalonians. Now, look at how Paul speaks about faith, not one time, two times, three times, but five times in this one short chapter. Please follow me through the chapter, seeing how this is its central emphasis. Verse 2. We sent Timothy, who is our brother and God's fellow worker in spreading the gospel of Christ. Why did we send him? To strengthen and encourage you in your faith. Verse 3, for this reason, when I could stand it no longer, I sent to find out about what? Your, let's hear it aloud, faith. Okay, let's follow it together. Verse 6, but Timothy has just now come to us from you and has brought us good news about your faith. Verse 7, therefore, brothers, in all our distress and persecution, we were encouraged about you because of your faith. And verse 10, finally, night and day, we pray most earnestly that we may see you again and supply what is lacking in your faith. So we're going to look at faith this morning together. We're going to look at it from three angles. First, faith under fire. That's verses 1 to 5. Second, faith standing firm. That's verses 6 to 9. And thirdly, faith growing strong, and that will be verses 10 to 13. First then, faith under fire, verses 2 to 5. Now here's the simple principle. As a Christian believer, your faith will always be under fire. Are you a stay-at-home mum, high school student, businessman, retired? If you are a Christian believer, your faith will always be under fire. It is always being pounded, and it will be pounded in two particular ways. First, your faith will be pounded through particular trials that will come in your life. That's verse 2. We sent Timothy to strengthen and encourage you in your faith so that no one would be unsettled by these trials. There will come circumstances in your life where you feel unbearably crushed. That's a phrase that Paul used to describe his trials. And the pressure on you will put your faith under fire. Secondly, you will be under fire as a Christian believer from the tempter, and that's verse 5. For this reason, when I could stand it no longer, I sent to find out about your faith. I was afraid that in some way the tempter might have tempted you and our efforts might have been useless. So Christian faith is always under fire from two directions. First, from the trials that will come from time to time within your life, and sometimes with great intensity, and second, from the work of the tempter, who will never be far away during these particular times.
11: So if those are the trials that we face in our faith, how do we deal with that? Well, that's what we're learning about in today's message called The Urgency of Firm Faith, part of our series, Living Like There's No Tomorrow, a look at the book of 1 Thessalonians. 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Again, that's at openthebible.org or through the free Open the Bible app. Let's get back to the message. 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
10: Now, one of the things that's so striking about this chapter in Thessalonians, indeed the whole letter, is just the deep bond of love that Paul has with these Christians who are under fire through trials and through the tempter. It's amazing that just a few months before, he didn't know a single soul in this town of Thessalonica. But it's amazing how quickly, when you get involved in ministry together, the gospel binds the hearts of people together as one. And you get the intensity of that with Paul saying, you know, he's looking for news, and he says, without news of how it's going with you, I could hardly stand it. Indeed, when I could stand it no longer, I sent Timothy. And out of this great bond of love that Paul has for these Christians, he gives us a wonderful model of how to minister to a person whose faith is under fire. Now, this is something for all of us. I want you to take a moment to think about someone you know who's going through great trials right now. Someone you know who may be facing great struggles, great temptations right now. And because you know them, God has put you in their life, the question is, how are you going to minister to them? How are you going to strengthen them and encourage them? Well, that's what Paul was doing for the Thessalonians, and he gives us a wonderful model of how we should go about strengthening others whose faith is under fire. Three things Paul did. First, the ministry of presence. Going there, being there, physically sitting down with a person whose faith is under fire, the ministry of presence. Now, if you look at chapter 2 and verse 18, Paul tells us that he personally, he was in Corinth when he wrote this, he would have loved to have personally gone and been there with the Thessalonians. Chapter 2 and verse 18, he says, we wanted to come to you, certainly I, Paul, did again and again, but Satan stopped us. Isn't that a remarkable phrase? We don't know precisely what he meant by that. But clearly, something Satan did while Paul was in Corinth meant that he was tied up with dealing with the consequences of whatever that was. I mean, it may have been that there was a plot on Paul's life making it impossible for him to travel. That's the sort of thing Satan would do. Or it may have been, I think this is more likely, some sin or scandal at Corinth that required Paul's full attention, and he was just engrossed in dealing with something that wouldn't have been like that if it wasn't for the work of Satan. And all his energy is tied up in that, and he just can't get away to be with the Thessalonians at this time. He would have loved to. So what does he do? He can't be there himself. He makes sure someone else is there in his place. He sends Timothy to find out about their faith. Verse 1 and 2, when we could stand it no longer, we sent Timothy, our fellow worker in spreading the gospel, to encourage you in your faith so that no one would be unsettled by these trials. Now, the ministry of presence, go. And if you personally can't go, make sure someone else goes. Someone's got to go. And be with the person whose faith is under fire. And when you go, when you bring that ministry of presence, you sit down with them, you're sitting down over breakfast, you're sitting down in their home, and you're there, ask about their faith. That's what Timothy did in verse 5, you see. To find out about their faith. So what that means is that Timothy doesn't just talk about the various problems that are going on in their lives. Timothy, as it were, over breakfast and in conversation with these folks, he's saying, now, with all this that is happening, how is it affecting your faith? How is it affecting your ability to pray? Where is your mind going as you're traveling through these circumstances? What are the great questions that are occurring to you? Let's talk about that together. He went to find out about their faith. We need to practice a godly vigilance for the spiritual good of others. How is your faith? How is your love for Christ? How can we pray? What is the biggest thing that we should be asking God for at this time? The ministry of presence to a person whose faith is under fire. Secondly, there's a ministry of the word. See, Paul not only sent Timothy, but he also wrote this letter. Now, Paul wrote many letters. Some of them were ordinary letters, and they're not in the New Testament. They're forgotten. But the ones that are in the New Testament are there because they are not ordinary letters. They were written under the special inspiration of the Holy Spirit and are indeed the very scriptures of God. And Paul not only sent Timothy, he wrote this letter under the inspiration of the Spirit, and that's why we have this letter open in front of us today. Now, when we have friends under fire, we can't write more scripture for them. But what we can do is we can bring the scripture that we have been given, that God has given through the apostles, and we can bring it to bear in their lives. You go and visit someone in the hospital. Think of some verses that you have read recently that seem appropriate to their situation. Take a Bible in your pocket, read a couple of verses, and pray with them. You're ministering to someone whose faith is under fire. And you bring the ministry of presence, and you can bring a ministry of the word. Thirdly, a ministry of prayer. Verse 10, night and day we pray most earnestly that we may see you again and supply what is lacking in your faith. Night and day we pray for you, Paul says. Now, it's a wonderful thing when you're really going through it and someone says, I just want you to know I'm praying for you. I want you to know you're in my mind, you're in my heart, and I'm lifting you up before the Lord. And Paul did this for these folks, and that is something that you and I can do for those God has placed next to us whose faith is also under fire. So here is a ministry for all of us. Who do you know whose faith is under fire right now? Either because of severe trials or because of particularly strong temptations. Your calling is to strengthen and encourage them in the faith, and you'll do that through your presence in which you ask the real questions in a relationship that God has given to you with that person. You'll do that through the ministry of the Word, and you will do that through your prayers. The wonderful ministry that Paul models for us here. Faith under fire. And when your faith is under fire, you're not alone. You're part of the body of Christ, and we have this ministry to one another. Here's the second thing. Faith under fire was the first. The second, faith standing firm, and that's verse 6 to 9. Now, Timothy has gone. He's engaged in this ministry with these folks of presence, the word, and prayer, and now he comes back to Paul. And verse 6, Paul says, Timothy has just now come to us from you and brought good news about your faith. And if you want to know what the good news was, look on to verse 8. Now we really live, Paul says, because you are standing firm in the Lord. That was the good news. Timothy's report, they're standing firm in the Lord. And Paul says that is very, very good news indeed. Now, suffering, great trials, great temptations, will always expose the foundation of your life. Jesus told a story, you remember, about two ways in which people build their lives. And he said, for some, it's like building a house on rock, and for other people, it's like a man who builds his house on sand. And then a storm comes, and the storm is suffering. And when that happens, for some people, the faith that they talk about so very much and so very lightly just collapses because it really has no foundation at all. And for others, they stand firm because there is that solid foundation. They are built upon the rock. When you suffer, the idol of comfort is cast down. It is no longer of any use or of any relevance. And I want you to notice that when you suffer, when you face strong temptations, objective number one is simply that you should stand. It's not more than that. It's not other than that. It is that you should stand firm in the Lord when you face great trials and when you endure great temptations. Now, when Jesus suffered on the cross, he was not singing choruses with a smiling face, right? In fact, when Jesus suffered on the cross, he cried out of an agony in his inner being, "Why?" But he stood firm as he suffered, and on that hangs your salvation and mine.
11: 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And as you give a gift of any amount this month, we want to say thank you by sending you a copy of Tim Keller's book called What is Wrong with the World? And Colin, what's one thing that you'd like people to take away from this book?
12: Well, there are so many things. I found it to be compelling and a marvelous read and a really easy read. But you've asked me for one thing. I think I'd go for the chapter that Keller has written on true repentance. It's marvelous. It's pure gold. He says that he became a believer in 1970 and for some time made little or no progress in his Christian life, that he wasn't really seeing the change that he thought. And he comes to the startling conclusion After a period of time, he concluded the problem was, I didn't know how to repent. And so he gets into what it really means to repent. It is so foundational. You think that everyone knows what this is, but actually, that's not the case. And he gets into speaking about how we need to see our sin, how we need to confess our sin, how we need to mourn our sin, and then how we need to hate our sin, and how real change follows genuine repentance. And he makes the point, that's pretty challenging stuff. If there's not significant change happening in your life, perhaps the root cause is that you've not really understood what it means to actually repent. So here's a book that tells us what sin is, how it operates in the life of a person, and what we can do about it. It leads us to God's marvelous grace, which of course is found as we draw near to him in faith in the Lord Jesus Christ and in repentance. So I think it'd be really helpful, really practical, and commend it to everyone to read.
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2: And of course, the end of Open the Bible means more tremendous Bible teaching moments away. That's with Jeff Wickwire in Hardwired, teaching about Daniel's 70 weeks. You see, God didn't tell you the story of the whole world just so you could have some sort of special knowledge of the last days. Pastor Jeff reminds us that you've been given this prophecy of the end times so you can warn others of the coming destruction. And at the end of it all, the Lord's going to judge everyone who's ever lived, and those who lived in sin will face eternal separation from God. Jeff Wickwire on the way. But first, here's Brother J.D. Greer reminding us that we are chosen.
13: Now, I will tell you, the concept of being chosen by God is hard to understand. And I realize it raises a lot of really difficult questions. But it is very easy, is it not, to look at the Apostle Paul's life and see very clearly that Jesus chose him. Paul was not looking for Jesus. Paul was not on a spiritual quest with unanswered questions, reading some books about how to know God. Paul was heading to Jerusalem to kill the followers of Jesus. Paul was not looking for Jesus. Paul hated Jesus. Jesus chose him. Jesus knocked him off his horse, and Jesus revealed himself to him. Your conversion may not have been that dramatic, but the exact same patterns were at work in you. If your heart belongs to Jesus, it is because he chose you. Paul's conversion, 1 Timothy 1:16, was a pattern for my and your conversion. Now, again, I realize that raises some really difficult questions. Well, if God chose me, do I not have free will? Well, the Bible says that you do. Well, but if God chose me, why didn't he choose everybody? I'm not going to unpack all those things here. And to be honest with you, I'm not sure that I'm even smart enough to unpack all those things. But see, there are two things that I know. Number one, God does not owe mercy to anybody. So I am not in a place to be lecturing God about who he should be choosing and who he should not be. The fact that I am chosen is sheer mercy, because I deserve hell and so do you, and every single one of us does. So I'm not in a place to lecture God about how he shows mercy. And that's number one. Number two, the sweetest doctrine in all of my life is that God chose me. You say, well, how do you know that you're chosen? Because I believe in and love Jesus. And scripture says there is no way that I would do that apart from the Holy Spirit. 1 Corinthians 12:3, no man can say that Jesus is Lord except by the Holy Spirit. Philippians 2:13, it's God who works in me both to desire and then to do of his good pleasure. John 1:13, those of us who have received Jesus were born not of the will of the flesh, not of the will of man, but they were born of God. Ephesians 2:9 says that even the faith that I have in Jesus is a gift of him to me. So the fact that I love Jesus is not something that came up inside of me. It's something that he gave to me. That means, listen, I'm not here because there was some good in me. God didn't look down and be like, oh, there's still some good in him. I see it. That's Star Wars. That's not Bible. Remember Star Wars back in the 80s? Here we go. Remember the scene where Luke Skywalker rips off Darth Vader's helmet? It's like, there's some good in you. I see it. That's not how you were converted. Jesus did not see good in you. There was no good in you or in me. I was spiritually dead. I was in my trespasses and sin. The people that Jesus raised out of the grave, he didn't walk around Jerusalem going, oh, I see some life left in that one. I see some life in that one. Let me call him out of the grave. No, they were dead. There's only one category of dead, and that's dead. There's no nearly dead Princess Bride. There's third 80s reference right there. There's only dead. And that means that for me to follow Jesus is not because I had good in me. I was just like Paul. I was against God's rule in my life. I hated him and he pursued me. And here's why that is so comforting to me. If I did not begin to follow Jesus because of my goodness, then Jesus is not depending on my goodness to keep me following him. See? You see, if it was a good moment in which I found Jesus, then what would happen to me in my bad moments? So one thing I've learned over and over and over again is that my flesh is wholly evil. And if God took his mercy away from me for even a second, I would turn away. But see, I have this assurance that he that began a good thing in me, Philippians 1:6, out of the mouth of the Apostle Paul, will complete it all the way to the day of Jesus Christ. And so though I am unable, though I am fickle, though I am blown about by all different kinds of temptations, God started it. And if what God started, he is going to complete. Charles Spurgeon said it this way, I have no questions that God chose me, because I am quite sure that if God had not chosen me, I should never have chosen him. And I am sure he chose me before I was born, or else he never would have chosen me afterwards. He must have elected me for reasons unknown to me, for I never could find any reason in myself why he should have looked upon me with special love. So I feel like I'm forced to accept that doctrine.
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15: You are not in darkness, so that this day, the coming apocalypse, should overtake you as a thief. Because you ought to understand the times, especially if you're going to Turning Point. Because we go into this a lot. Woe to the churches that have put the Word of God aside and gone into a bunch of gobbledygook and New Age stuff. They don't have a clue. Listen, we need to have our noses buried in the Word of God.
16: God didn't tell you the story of the whole world just so you could have some sort of special knowledge of the last days. Pastor Jeff reminds you today that you've been given this prophecy of the end times so that you can warn others of the coming destruction. At the end of it all, the Lord is going to judge everyone who has ever lived, and those who lived in sin will face eternal separation from God. As we hurtle toward the last days, remember that time is running out to share the gospel with others. Now, let's join Pastor Jeff in the book of Daniel, chapter 9, as he continues his message, Daniel's 70 weeks.
15: Verse 23, at the beginning of your supplications, the command went out, and I have come to tell you, for you are greatly beloved, therefore consider the matter and understand the vision. Now, once again, I need to point out that at the very, very beginning of Daniel's prayer, the command went out from God's throne to answer him at the very beginning, the minute he began to pray. But it took time and perseverance in prayer before Gabriel arrived on the scene. That's why I tell you, just because you haven't gotten an immediate answer to your prayer doesn't mean God has said no. He might be saying, wait and persevere, because you might be in spiritual warfare. Daniel persevered, and here's Gabriel. Now, here comes the prophecy, starting in verse 24. Everybody perk up, pay real close attention, because we're about to do some math. 70 weeks, said Gabriel, are determined. Now look who for. Your people and your city, so that's the Jewish people and Jerusalem, to finish the transgression, to make an end of sins, to make reconciliation for iniquity, to bring in everlasting righteousness, to seal up vision and prophecy, and to anoint the most holy. Who do you reckon this is talking about? Everybody say Jesus. Because only one person finished transgression, made an end of sins, made reconciliation for iniquity, brought in everlasting righteousness, and was anointed the most holy. Now, A week. Notice he says 70 weeks are determined for all these things in verse 24 to happen. 70 weeks. Now, a week in this prophecy is not comprised of seven 24-hour days like we would talk about a normal week. But it's 7 years. Each day in the week represents 1 year. So, if you multiply 70 weeks times 7 years in each week, you have 490 years. 70 times 7, 490. We have 70 weeks times 7 years, 490 years. So let's start verse 24 again. 490 years are determined for your people and for your holy city. And on down it goes. Everybody with me?
17: Amen.
15: Everybody say 490 years.
17: 490 years.
15: Gabriel is informing Daniel that on God's calendar, some major key pivotal history-changing events are decreed for Israel, and it will be accomplished within 490 years. Now, we're going to see that these 490 years are divided into three sections. 7 weeks, 62 weeks, and 1 week. I'm going to read it. We're going to read it, so don't worry. But we're going to see that it's divided into three sections. A 7 week section, which is 49 years, a 62 week section, which is 434 years, if you do your math, and 1 week, which is 7 years. If you add all that together, it's 49 years, 434 years, and 7 years is 490. So let's see how all this went down. The next verse says something astonishing. Remember, God's people are at this point, when Daniel receives this, they're in Babylonian captivity. Amen. And their 70 years of captivity predicted by the prophet Jeremiah are almost up. The time for them to be released back to their homeland is drawing near. And this is why Daniel's praying in the very first place. So let's read the next verse, 25, slowly. Know therefore and understand that from the going forth of the command to restore and build Jerusalem until Messiah the Prince, yes, there will be 7 weeks and 62 weeks. So let's just make it easy and say 69 weeks.
17: Amen.
15: Now, but he broke it up into two sections, 7 and 62. So that tells us that something very relevant is going to happen in 7 weeks or 49 years, and then in 434 years or 62 weeks. So what happens in the first 7 weeks or 49 years? Well, that's easy. Jerusalem, says Gabriel, would be restored in 7 weeks or 49 years. Isn't that what he just said in verse 25? To restore and build Jerusalem until Messiah the Prince, there'll be 7 weeks and 62 weeks. So what happens in those 7 weeks or 49 years? If we go into history, it's easy to find. It took the Jews 49 years to restore Jerusalem from the time of their release. It's in the record books. They did it in 7 weeks or 49 years. So there's the first 7 weeks. Everybody say 7 weeks done.
17: 7 weeks done.
15: I think it's pretty cool that Gabriel had added, the street shall be built again and the wall, even in troublesome times.
17: Amen.
15: Well, we know this is what happened based on what we read in the book of Nehemiah. If you want to know how this went down, read Nehemiah. Because we know that the Jews' enemies, like Sanballat and Tobiah, they were persecuting them and always trying to hinder their work and put fear on them and stop them, fought them tooth and nail from rebuilding the wall and the temple. So they rebuilt that city in troublesome times, just like Gabriel said.
17: Amen.
15: And they did it in 7 weeks, 49 years. So, say with me, the first 7 weeks fulfilled.
17: The first 7 weeks fulfilled.
15: Now we come to the next one, 62 weeks. Let's read on. From the going forth of the command to restore and build Jerusalem until Messiah the Prince. There will be 7 weeks to restore Jerusalem. And 62 weeks from the completion of the restoration of Jerusalem. When they were done restoring it, then the next 62 weeks kicked in, or 434 years. Everybody stay with me now. They go in there, they rebuild the wall, they rebuild the temple, they restore Jerusalem, and it takes 49 years. It takes those 7 weeks. Then as soon as that's done, then that 62 weeks kicks in. And what is 62 times 7? 434. So something is supposed to last 434 years, or take that long. From the finishing of the restoration of Jerusalem until what? The Messiah. Look at verse 26 carefully. And after the 62 weeks, Messiah shall be cut off, but not for himself. Who was it for? It was for us. This is an amazing prediction of the crucifixion of our Lord Jesus Christ. He is cut off or killed, not for himself, but for the whole world. God so loved the world, he gave his only begotten Son. Whoever believed on him would not perish, but have everlasting life. Now, let's do a little more math. Gabriel tells Daniel that from the time God's people are released to rebuild Jerusalem to the cutting off of Messiah will be 62 weeks. That's 434 years. Now let's do a little more math. King Cyrus of the Persians gave the decree for the Jews to return to their homeland around 458 BC. If you take that date and add 434 years to it, Daniel 62 weeks, it takes us almost precisely to the time of the crucifixion of Jesus. This is a profound prediction and fulfillment. You know what the chances of somebody being able to do this are? Nostradamus could not hold a candle to this. Nobody looking in a crystal ball can do this. This is Daniel being visited by Gabriel. Gabriel said, I'm going to give you understanding of what's coming for your people. It's going to take them 49 years from the time they're released to rebuild their city. Then it's going to take 434 more years for the whole reason I started the Jewish race to come to pass. He called Abraham out of Ur of the Chaldees to start the Semitic race so that from that race would come Messiah. And now Gabriel is telling him exactly how long it's going to take. 4 centuries and 34 years. And you can do the math. If you go into history, it's easy to go into history books. There's lots of places you can access to find this out. But the chances of anyone being able to accurately prognosticate the timing of all these events coming together at once is unfathomable, unless you happen to be God.
17: Amen.
15: Okay? Now, that takes care of 7 weeks, 49 years for the rebuilding of Jerusalem, and 62 weeks or 434 years of history leading up to the crucifixion of Jesus. So we have 1 week left to reach the total of 70 weeks because there's one left. 483 years are used up. They've already come to pass. So let me ask you a question. If he was right on the 7 weeks, 49 years, and he was right on the 434 years or 62 weeks, you reckon he's right about the final week?
17: Amen.
15: Oh, yeah. Daniel continues, and the people of the prince who is to come shall destroy the city and the sanctuary. the end of it shall be with a flood. Until the end of the war, desolations are determined. Verse 27, but then he shall confirm a covenant with many for what? 1 week. There's your last week. But in the middle of the week, he shall bring an end to sacrifice and offering. And on the wings of abomination, or the wing of abominations, shall be one who makes desolate, even until the consummation which is determined is poured out on the desolate. And I'm going to make sense of this for you. The final week in Daniel's prophecy is revealed right here in verse 27. It will begin when the Antichrist cuts a peace deal with Israel for 1 week or 7 years. You see, the Antichrist is the he in verse 27. Then he shall confirm a covenant with many for 1 week, 7 years. How long is the Great Tribulation?
17: 7 years.
15: So this 1 week is very, very crucial. It's yet to happen. And we're watching the whole world prepare for this final week. Now I want you to think of the numerous American presidents that have all tried and failed. I remember Jimmy Carter trying to bring a peace deal all the way back with Anwar Sadat and all of that. Remember that? If you were around back then. I remember virtually every president that I can remember since Carter has tried to do it. And they have failed. You know why? Because it's never going to happen until the man of sin, the Antichrist, brokers that peace treaty. Just think of all the different, and where is the eye of the world right now when it comes to conflict and a conflict that nobody seems to be able to fix and it vexes the whole world. Where does it originate from? That tiny piece of real estate smaller than New Jersey. Israel. Now the Bible mentions this elsewhere. The Bible warns us of fruitless attempts to bring Middle East peace, and there will be no peace in Israel or the world until Jesus Christ, Yeshua HaMashiach in Hebrew, returns at the very end of the coming seven-year apocalypse. And only then are we going to have real peace, because Antichrist will bring a false peace. Now listen to Ezekiel. I believe that both the verses I'm about to read to you are at least alluding to this peace treaty that Antichrist will do. Because, even because they have seduced my people, Israel, saying peace, and there was no peace. And then Jeremiah 8, for they have healed the hurt of the daughter of my people, Israel, slightly, saying peace, peace, when there is no peace. Antichrist will step onto the world stage, and one of the things that will make him mega famous is he will pull this off. It'll be on CNN, Fox, all the networks, MSNBC. I'm sorry. It'll be on all the networks. I can't help myself when it comes to that one. Anyway, they'll all be blasting the headline, peace in the Middle East, peace in the Middle East, finally peace in the Middle East. And they'll be panning onto and pulling in tight on a man. I don't know who, but he'll be smiling. He'll be magnetic. He'll be charismatic. He'll be persuasive. He'll be convincing. He'll be promising. And folks, listen, the world will place their trust in him. Amen. Now, I used to wonder, how could that ever happen in America? I don't wonder anymore. Oh, no. Let me read you something out of the New Testament. The Bible warns to beware of peace movements when it comes to the Middle East. Paul writes, for you yourselves know perfectly that the day of the Lord, the coming apocalypse, that's the day of the Lord, so comes as a thief in the night. Nobody will be expecting it. For when they say what? Peace and safety. Then what comes? Sudden destruction comes upon them as labor pains upon a pregnant woman, and they shall not escape. Amen. Then he talks to the church. But you, brethren, meaning believing Christians who have put their faith and trust in the Messiah of Israel, Jesus Christ, you are not in darkness, so that this day, the coming apocalypse, should overtake you as a thief. Because you ought to understand the times, especially if you're going to Turning Point. Because we go into this a lot. Woe to the churches that have put the Word of God aside and gone into a bunch of gobbledygook and New Age stuff. They don't have a clue. Listen, we need to have our noses buried

0: their old sacrificial system. And they will have their Old Testament sacrificial system back into play in a rebuilt temple. And that's one of the things that's going to convince them. This guy's for us because he's given us back our religion. But 3.5 years in, this man, personal pronoun, he's not an idea. It's not a metaphor. He's referred to as a man and as he, the personal pronoun he, singular. This man will walk into the temple and he will go into the Holy of Holies. And he will commit the abomination of desolation. Now, we've already gone over that Antiochus Epiphanes did that in the Old Testament. And he took a pig into the Holy of Holies and desecrated it. And that was called the abomination of desolation. But Jesus in Matthew 24 talks about another one to come. Amen. So it can't be talking about Antiochus Epiphanes. And looking backward, he's looking forward to this happening again. And we know here it's the Antichrist because on the wing of abomination shall be one who makes desolate. That's the abomination of desolation Jesus is talking about in Matthew 24. He's confirming Daniel. And when he commits the abomination of desolation, the Jews freak out. Oh my Lord. He's not who we thought. Now, I don't know what the abomination will be. If you went through Revelation with me, then you know that it might be an image of him. Bible and Revelation talks about an image. He makes the image in there speak. He makes the image to talk, to communicate. I don't know. But we don't need to know. Amen. We just need to know that in that 7 year, that last week, that halfway in it, he walks in and does this. And when he does, all hell breaks loose. And persecution is unleashed on the Jewish people. We thought he was our friend. Peace, peace, they say, when suddenly there is no peace and tribulation comes upon them like a woman in childbirth. We thought he was for us. He's against us. He fooled us. He lied to us. Yes, because he's the representation of the father of lies. And then Daniel says, even until the consummation, which is determined, is poured out on the desolate. So 1 week remains, church, in Daniel's prophecy of 70 weeks. 1 week remains. The other 69 are done, and they happen just like he said. 49 years, 434 years. 434 years from when they finished Jerusalem to when Jesus was hung on the cross. Now we got 1 week left. When is it going to kick in? Here's when it's going to kick in. And I'm going to close with this. It kicks in when a peace covenant is signed that is 7 years long. Amen. If you wake up and CNN and MSLSD and Fox and CBS and all of them are blasting about a peace treaty that is 7 years long, and look at this guy who did it. Ooh, lift up your heads. Because now the hourglass is turned upside down and we're in the last week. Now I think this has been very clear. This isn't really bad, is it? This is clear. Isn't this clear? So you don't need to be ever afraid or intimidated by Bible prophecy because God wouldn't give it if he didn't expect us to understand it. So how many of you can say, thank God I'm saved?
1: Thank God I'm saved.
0: Amen. So we're going to deal next time. I want to deal more. I want to go a little bit deeper into this whole final week. And we're going to do another chapter in Daniel. I mean, we're making good time, though. We've had lots of interruptions. We're getting major distance, a chapter every time we come in here. Can you say with me, God's got everything under control. Do you see how he's the God of history? The history is his story. He knows what's coming.
2: 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After all, we have hopes and dreams for our lives, and if the world ends tomorrow, that would mean that many of our dreams would be cut short.

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2: The end of Hardwired means Daryl Jones and Point coming up in just a few moments as he points us to the Word of God, where Jesus is the point. And we invite you to stay tuned for that. And remember that Romans tells us faith comes from hearing, and hearing through the Word of Christ. So stay tuned as we dive in together with Daryl Jones on the way. But first, here's our brother Jay John, short story about our value and our worth. This is really good.
3: 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A moment ago, it was clean and crisp. It was worth $100. Now, it's all creased and crunched up, and it hasn't lost its value. It's still worth $100. However, it's clean. So, I know that the stage is clean, but I'm sure that a bit of dust has been picked up and around about. Right, let's put some dust and a bit of dirt and a dirt. Right, now we've got a dirty, scrunched up $100 bill. A moment ago, it was clean and crisp, and it was worth $100. When it got creased, it didn't lose its value. It's still worth $100. Now it's got dirt on it on both sides, and it hasn't lost its value. It doesn't matter how creased you are. It doesn't matter how dirty you think you are. You have never lost your value in God's eyes.
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7: 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Amen.
2: Amen. Jolie, thank you for leading us in prayer. Good afternoon. I am your friend Fletch. One of my favorite hours lined up actually right now. At 12:30, we're going to hear from Erwin Lutzer, who brings us Running to Win. 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That's RUNNING to 48616. As you do that, we're going to keep diving in with Daryl Jones right now. He's got a point. That point is Jesus. Let's dig in.
8: 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Today's message is from the Messy Church series, where Dr. Jones teaches through the entire book of 1 Corinthians to point believers to Christ-likeness in the midst of life's challenges. 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
9: Now, I want you to trek with me. We've started at chapter 1. He's dealing with an issue to the church. It's called messy church because we see there's messiness even within the life of the Christians and in the life of the church. And he's addressing different areas of concern in the last couple of chapters, chapter 3 and chapter 4, of how he's called them to adjust the scorecard, meaning adjust our values in Christ, to make sure that we see the world and that we appraise things within the church according to Christ and not the standards of the world. See, I started off talking about my car, and there were certain things. You know, I grew up in Texas. So in Texas, you know, in Dallas, we got the city, but then you can go right outside of Dallas and it's not so city anymore. Become a little more rural. You know, there were certain places I wasn't driving my car. Why? I was like, that road ain't paved. I ain't taking you home. Why? I don't want that gravel. I don't want that mud. Why? Because my car too good for that. Now, dust, all that, like, ain't so much that I thought my car was too good. It was an Elantra, so it wasn't like I was balling, you know, but it was black. It was a black Elantra. You know what that mean? If I get all that dust on there, you know, that's show. And then you in high school, people going to start writing on your car, wash me. That's embarrassing. Nah, you ain't clowning me like that. And I'm not one of them people who feel like washing my car all the time. So, nope, I ain't driving over there. There were certain places I wasn't going. I wasn't treating my car just any kind of way because I had a standard. It's reversed that. Have you thought about your body like that? Your body belongs to the Lord. It's holy unto the Lord. How you treating it? How you treating it? He says, glorify God with your bodies. Now, he gives all this, and you be sitting there like, but hold on, I got feelings, I got emotions, I got desire, I got all this going on in me. God has actually given a prescription to meet all that. Chapter 7. He now transitions, and he's dealing with the same subject matter, but he moves to, he was like, look, matter of fact, y'all wrote me a letter. He responds to a question they had in the letter. He says, now in response to the matters you wrote about, it is good for a man not to touch a woman for sex, but because sexual morality is so common, each man should have sexual relations with his own wife, and each woman should have sexual relations with her own husband. A husband should fulfill his marital duty to his wife, and likewise a wife to her husband. A wife does not have the right over her own body, but her husband does. In the same way, a husband does not have the right over his own body, but his wife does. Do not deprive one another except when you agree for a time to devote yourselves to prayer. Then come together again, otherwise Satan may tempt you because of your lack of self-control. I say this as a concession, not as a command. I wish that all people were as I am, but each has his own gift from God. One person has this gift, another has that. I say to the unmarried and to the widows, it is good for them if they remain as I am. Now, that just means he's single. All right. He says, but if they do not have self-control, they should marry, since it is better to marry than to burn with desire. To the married, I give this command, not I, but the Lord. A wife is not to leave her husband, but if she does leave, she must remain unmarried or be reconciled to her husband. And a husband is not to divorce his wife. But I, not the Lord, say to the rest, if any brother has an unbelieving wife and she is willing to live with him, he must not divorce her. Also, if any woman has an unbelieving husband, he is willing to live with her, she must not divorce her husband. For the unbelieving husband is made holy by the wife, and the unbelieving wife is made holy by the husband. Otherwise, your children would be unclean, but as it is, they are holy. But if the unbeliever leaves, let him leave. A brother or sister is not bound in such cases. God has called you to live in peace. Wife, for all of you know, you might save your husband. Husband, for all of you know, you might save your wife. Verse 17. Let each one live his life in the situation the Lord assigned when God called him. This is what I command in all the churches. Was anyone already circumcised when he was called? He should not undo his circumcision. Was anyone called while uncircumcised? He should not get circumcised. Circumcision does not matter, and uncircumcision does not matter. Keeping God's commands is what matters. Let each one of you remain in the situation in which he was called. Were you called while a slave? Don't let it concern you. But if you can become free, by all means, take the opportunity. For he who is called by the Lord as a slave is the Lord's freedman. Likewise, he who is called as a free man is Christ's slave. You were bought with a price. Do not become slaves of people. Brothers and sisters, each person is to remain with God in the situation which he was called. We're going to keep going. Verse 25. Now about virgins. I have no command from the Lord, but I do give an opinion as one who by the Lord's mercy is faithful. Because of the present distress, I think that it is good for a man to remain as he is. Are you bound to a wife? Do not seek to be released. Are you released from a wife? Do not seek a wife. However, if you do get married, you have not sinned. And if a virgin marries, she has not sinned. But such people will have trouble in this life, and I am trying to spare you. This is what I mean, brothers and sisters. The time is limited. So from now on, those who have wives should be as those who had none, and those who weep as though they did not weep, those who rejoice as though they did not rejoice, those who buy as though they didn't own anything, and those who use the world as though they did not make full use of it. For the world is in its current form is passing away. Verse 32. I want you to be without concerns. The unmarried man is concerned about the things of the Lord, how he may please the Lord. But the married man is concerned about the things of the world, how he may please his wife. And his interests are divided. The unmarried woman or virgin is concerned about the things of the Lord so that she may be holy both in body and spirit. But the married woman is concerned about the things of the world, how she may please her husband. I'm saying this for your own benefit, not to put a restraint on you, but to promote what is proper so that you may be devoted to the Lord without distraction. If any man thinks he is acting improperly toward the virgin he is engaged to, if she is getting beyond the usual age for marriage and he feels he should marry, he can do what he wants. He is not sinning. They can get married. But he who stands firm in his heart, who is under no compulsion but has control over his own will, has decided in his heart to keep her as fiancé, will do well. So then he who marries his fiancé does well, but he who does not marry will do better. A wife is bound along as long as a husband is living. But if her husband dies, she is free to be married to anyone she wants, only in the Lord. But she is happier if she remains as she is, in my opinion. And I think that I also have the Spirit of God. That's a mouthful. That's a lot. Anybody ever read that before? You read it before? Some of that, some yes, some no. It's interesting how he starts off because he dives into this and it's connected to what he was just talking about. Glorifying God with your body, rejecting sexual morality, and he moves into God's will to fulfill and satisfy and bless with his gift to mankind of what we call holy matrimony. Now, notice I said before, you had those who had the mindset, I'm so saved, so spiritual, God don't care what I do with this body, it's whatever. But then you got this other one. If you notice, at the beginning of chapter 7, he says, now those you wrote, he said, it is good to be celibate. That's what he's saying. It is good. He says, but not if you're married. Now, what's the kicker? Y'all know I'm a comedian. I love funny stuff. Go back to the beginning of there, and he was like, look, it's good for a man not to touch a woman, but if you're married, don't be withholding from each other. He's dealing with an issue because they wrote to him. You have a side of people that are saying, I'm so spiritual, I'm even married. We abstaining. And he says, no, that's not really how God designed that either. That's not really what he's doing there. And he says some stuff that goes against our idea of this concept because he says, husbands, you don't have authority over your own body. Your wife does. Wives, you don't have authority over your own body. Your husband does. Don't deprive one another. He even says, go back and read it for yourself. I'm not making up. He says a husband must fulfill his marital duty. Wives ought to fulfill their marital duty. There is a difference, a shift in the paradigm or mindset when it comes to this relationship where it is a give, give, give, where in the world's eyes, it's a get, get, get. You grow up talking about we're going to get some. But in God's terminology, it's a give, give, give, give, give, husband and wife, so that you may take care of one another. And notice he says, this is because of your lack of self-control and that Satan doesn't tempt you. And if you're going to abstain, it needs to be an agreement with the both of you. He says, both y'all agree for a time so that you can commit yourself to prayer and then come back together. This is a prescription from God's will and design for this expression, this physical expression of intimacy. Outside of this is the way of the world. And he's dealt with that in chapter 5 and chapter 6. And he's saying, if you want to roll in holiness, this is what God has designed. This is God's design for intimacy. And when we talk about design, you think about this. We all know we deal with products and appliances that if we don't use it according to its designed and intentional, you know, care and how it was built, you lose your warranty, right? You know, you destroy stuff. But when it's used as designed, it flourishes, it thrives. There are some things in her that are strong. When I love to talk to men, I love to tell men, I'm going to get personal right now. All right. One thing, I started years ago, and everybody that knows me real close knows that I stopped watching, and I guard this. It's hard to do this, but I guard this. Like, I stopped watching movies and shows that are rated R or mature that have sexually explicit visual material. I started watching. So there's like a lot of shows I hadn't seen. There are shows that I would love to watch. The concept, what's going on, I'm like, man, that'd be off the chain. But unless they can get the TNT version, I ain't gonna be able to see it. Now, it's not that I'm gonna go to hell for it. It's that I've made a decision. I want to protect my eyes. I had some brothers on a WhatsApp group from old teammates. They started posting stuff on there. I was like, y'all, hey, can we keep this PG-13? Help your boy protect his eyes. Help me out. One of them started going overboard. I say, hey, I love y'all. God bless y'all. Left the group. Text me, y'all want to talk to me. Everybody got my number. Issue was, I want to protect my eyes. I don't want those things in my mind. I don't want any kind of competing views when it comes to my wife. I say that because that's the intentionality.
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9: One of the most lucrative businesses in all of the world comes out of one area of our country. Do y'all know that? The porn industry in South California destroys the NFL, NBA, Major League Baseball, NHL combined. And we just talking about the stuff come out of Southern California. Killing it. Oh, and then they made it easy. It's all on your phones. These things are serious, but it's the way of the world. And the world looks at the believer when we reject that and we have our own standard of holiness and expression that's not bound, not handcuffed, is free. Remember, we already talked about this in the previous chapter. This is spiritually appraised. This is the Holy Spirit working in you. They can't imagine it. They can't fathom it. But this is where the freedom is. This is the one. When I got married, when I was 22 years old and still playing college football, y'all know one of my favorite things I used to do? And actually, I look back, and it was actually out of pride, so I wasn't even doing it properly. But I used to tell my teammates, I'm like, y'all out here running around chasing stuff. I'm free at the crib. Free. I don't go to the store. I don't buy nothing to put on. I just birthday suit. Y'all scared? You scared? You hoping somebody ain't going to try to hit you up for some child support? I got 7 babies. I'm good. Love. You know, there's a freedom. He gives this prescription. He said, this is my design. This is what I have for you. But then he does say this. If you notice, when I do premarital counseling, I tell people, do homework. I give them a homework assignment on chapter 7. Because chapter 7 is actually a full argument of singleness is preferred. You said, he's still a few verses of like God's design. He says, but look, like y'all, for real, I'm going to paraphrase the rest of chapter 7. He says, okay, I said a lot about marriage. This is God's design and will, and he's made it like this. He's given you this gift of marriage so that you can enjoy physical, sexual intimacy for procreation, unification, recreation. It's all good. Well, wild things run free. Have a good time. Take care of each other. But it's actually better because of the nature of the world. It's actually better you remain single so that you can have undistracted devotion to the Lord. The whole of the chapter is like, look, if you get married, you're going to have concerns divided because you're going to be concerned about this life. You're going to be concerned about taking care of your spouse. And that is responsibility. But I'm trying to spare you. Paul's saying, y'all be like me. But notice he does say this. He says, now, I say this as a concession because not all have this gift. He's speaking towards this gift of abstinence. He's saying, like, look, I can roll like this. I can walk like this. God's giving me this gift. It's actually better so that you can have undistracted devotion to the Lord. But if you can't roll like that, you need to go and get married. You need to go and get married. Because you watching that stuff on the computer screens and taking care of yourself and those toys, that's not God's design. You run around with these people and doing all this stuff, and you change your boyfriend or girlfriend every 2 years, that's not God's design. He says, you need to go on and be bonded. And then he gives a prescription. He's like, look, believer to believer, that's the preference. He said, if you married to him, because, you know, you have people get evangelized. Everybody want believers. You have a husband come to Christ, wife don't come to Christ, or vice versa. He was saying, like, look, believer, stay. Don't look at your unbelieving spouse and be like, you know what, I need to go get that Christian lady over there. Yeah, I messed up. Let me go on and cut this off because I see that Christian lady over there. I'm gonna get with her. No, he says, no, you don't do that. You stay. He said, you know what, a husband, you may save your wife. A wife, yeah, I know your husband tripping. He don't know the Lord. He acting a fool. Read 1 Peter 3. You can win over to the Lord by your behavior, not just even you talking. You can win him by your Christ-likeness. He says, wife, stay. Now, if the unbeliever leaves, you're not bound. But he says, you fight for your marriage. You fight for it. It's a priority. And he says, it's a trip. He goes, he gets explicit. He said, now, to the virgin, I say, hey, stay like that. You ain't missing nothing. You open that door, you're going to get married. Because it's hard to close it. Hard to close that door. But he's saying all this because he wants the whole mindset to be devotion to the Lord. Have you looked at yourself? Have you looked at yourself and the whole of you and said, all of me belongs to the Lord? And what does that look like in practice? What does that look like? When I was a youth pastor, I used to say this for shock value, but it was true. I'm going to share it with you all. It's going to be uncomfortable what I'm about to say. So again, tighten up your seatbelt. I already told you to lock it in and tighten up. It says, and I'm going to use my language correctly because I know I got kids in here. All right. All that I do with my wife, I want to do it in the name of the Lord Jesus, in the power of the Holy Spirit, to the glory of God the Father. You ever thought about it like that? You know, the world be like, cut the lights off. Nobody see, like God can't see. God made your bodies. God made every part of you, and he wants to be glorified through it. He wants you to enjoy the gifts he's given you, and he's given us parameters and so that we may do so. The world has a different attitude. The world will try to bully you and shame you because of the standard that God has given in his word. I always ask myself the question, and you have to ask yourself the question, who is your allegiance to and who do you want to please? I had an old preacher tell me this. And it was weird because this was recently. This wasn't like I was young and he was old. This is me as a grown man in my 40s and this dude old. And I was like, man, that joker said that to us. It was a group of young preachers. I'm still considered young. It's true. Yeah, they be like, young preacher. I'm like, thank you. Praise the Lord. My kids act like I'm old and decrepit. He said, fellas, my hands are not for me. My hands are for my wife. And we was like, I know what you're saying. You was reading 1 Corinthians 7, wasn't you? That's what you was reading. Like, and they started this conversation, and I loved it. I loved it. It was a change. Now, he was talking presently, too. He wasn't even talking about when he was a young man, so that was a whole other kind of, like, thought process that was going on there. But it's like, man, it was like it gave perspective. Have we thought about ourselves as I fully belong to the Lord? And notice he says in chapter 6, you have been bought with a price. He's saying that price was the precious blood of Jesus Christ who died for you. They bought this about a change of ownership. You don't belong to you. You are not accountable to you. You belong to him, and you are accountable to him and him alone. So don't take the world's definition of when it comes to how this expression, this physical intimacy in this expression is to be dealt out. God has given his design and he's expressed his will. And in 1 Corinthians chapter 4, he says this explicitly. The one who rejects this, they don't reject man. They reject God who gives his Holy Spirit to you. You go back and read 1 Thessalonians chapter 4, verse 8. So this is not Pastor Darrell telling you this is what you need to be doing. This is me relaying God's word and his will so that you may walk in blessing and in freedom and not be chained and shackled by the world's ideals. See, one of the things when it comes to, I'm talking about devotion to God, think about your whole life is this. When a soldier is on mission, when a soldier is on a mission, when a soldier is in the field, there is a singular focus that dictates everything that they do. That mission. That mission. Nothing else matters. So how they sleep and when they sleep. What they eat and what they don't eat. Their readiness to do whatever at any time. Whatever mission it is, whether they're going to save somebody, whether they're going to capture something, whether they're going to get whatever they're there to do, the mission is a singular focus. And every else, because they're human, so they got to eat, they got to sleep, they got to drink, they have, you know, they talk, they do all these things. But the mission dictates everything about what they do. I want you to think about your life as a life on mission for the Lord. God has deployed you into this world, and I want you to see everything about your life as part of and being dictated to you by the mission. And in doing so, you know, not now you be sitting there, yeah, I get it. Okay, you be sitting there, Pastor, you don't know how it is. I do. But I also know who God is. And I know what God will do in you, how God can transform, how he can deliver, because I do not want you to miss. In chapter 6, when he goes through 9 through 11, there's something that is important that is said in there. When he makes a statement through this laundry list of sins, all these sexual immoral practices that the world says is not that big a deal. He says, some of you used to be like this. You want to know how much good news that is? Some of your Bibles may say, such were some of you. Look, that's how you used to roll. He says, but you were washed. You were sanctified, you were justified in the Lord Jesus Christ. Meaning there is deliverance. You are not prisoner in that sin. There is a deliverance. There is a rescuer. There is a savior. And he saves not just in eternity, but he saves and delivers and rescues right here in time. So if you think you're dealing with an addiction, there's an answer for you. If you feel like you've too far gone in this area, there is an answer for you. There is a deliverer. There is a rescue. And who knows what God has for you in the future. All he's calling you to do is trust him. So flip your attitude of me, me, me, my, but my body, God's glory. He's gifted me, all that he's gifted me with. How can I glorify him and what he's gifted me with, including this body he's given me? Commit your ways to the Lord.
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2: 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We invite you to hang out for that coming up again just a few moments away. And remember, Hebrews tells us the Word of God is living and it's active. It's sharper than any two-edged sword. It pierces to the division of soul and of spirit, joints and of marrow, and discerns the thoughts and the intentions of the heart. So stay tuned as we dive in together with Erwin Lutzer. But first, here is our sweet friend, Tara Lee Cobble. This is The God Shot.
11: No one has ever seen God. The only God who is at the Father's side, he has made him known. John 1:18. Renaissance paintings give us the idea that God is an old white man with even whiter hair. But God the Father is spirit. He has no physical body to speak of. This is hard for us to imagine since we're bound to the physical realm. And it's one of the reasons pagan worship often revolves around idols. They want something they can see and touch. The Father knows our struggle in this area, and it's one of the reasons he sent his Son down to earth to live and walk among us. Jesus is the exact imprint of the Father's nature. He is the image of the invisible God. If you have a hard time reading about or trusting God as your Father, if you steer clear of the Old Testament, maybe it will comfort you to know that his personality and purposes are fully aligned with Jesus. He understands you. He loves you. And he's where the joy is. 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
12: The instructions of the Lord are perfect, reviving the soul. The decrees of the Lord are trustworthy, making wise the simple. The commandments of the Lord are right, bringing joy to the heart. The commandments of the Lord are clear, giving insight for living. Reverence for the Lord is pure, lasting forever. The laws of the Lord are true, each one is fair. They are more desirable than gold, even the finest gold. They are sweeter than honey, even honey dripping from the comb. They are a warning to your servant, a great reward to those who obey them.
13: The effect of righteousness will be peace, and the result of righteousness, quietness and trust. 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
14: Let us run with endurance the race that is set before us. looking to Jesus, the founder and perfecter of our faith. In Roman times, slaves were over half the population. Paul wrote about one slave while in prison, a man named Onesimus. Today, the lessons we can take home from Paul's admonition to the owner of Onesimus, a man named Philemon. From the Moody Church in Chicago, this is Running to Win with Dr. Erwin Lutzer, whose clear teaching helps us make it across the finish line. Pastor Lutzer, we're learning about the legacy of a converted man. Paul wrote to a man named Philemon about one of his slaves. Bring us up to date so far.
15: Dave, I absolutely love this. You know why? Because evidently Onesimus had stolen something from Philemon. And when Paul wrote the letter, he said this: if he has wronged you or owes you aught, put that on my account. Paul says, I'm willing to pay whatever he stole or whatever you are owed. 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But here at Running to Win, we want to emphasize that this week is the last week we're making available for you a book entitled Failure, the Back Door to Success. 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Now, even as we contemplate the gospel of Jesus Christ as the word is preached, let us keep in mind that all of us are recipients of God's indescribable grace. But here's the Apostle Paul pleading for a runaway slave. Well, I've walked you through the text, but what does this have to do with us, and what are the seminal lessons that are transforming that we should remember? First of all, this is a marvelous illustration of the power of the gospel. When Paul says, you know, he was useless to you, but he's become useful, he's living up to his name, what he has accentuated is the fact that somebody who really was disobedient and evidently a thief has been changed by the power of the gospel. So that he lives differently, and you can depend upon him now, Philemon. And that's what God wants us to do. You know, in the Bible, God is constantly saying to us, live up to your name. If you say that you are a Christ follower, then follow Christ and live accordingly. There are some people, and maybe some are listening to me right now, it would be better if nobody knew that you were a Christian, because you're not living up to the name of Christ. You remember what God said, what Jesus said to Peter? He said, you are called Simon. This is in John chapter 1. You are called Simon, but you shall be called Peter. You're going to be called a rock. When God saves you, he renames you and gives you a whole new sense of identity as to who you are. That's what God does to those whom he saves. You know, there is a story that comes to us from the days of Alexander the Great. Evidently, there was one soldier in the army that was really a coward and backed out of a difficult situation. And that soldier's name was Alexander. So this meant that Alexander the Great was enraged. And as the story goes, he went up to the soldier and he shook him and he said, either change your character or change your name. If you're going to be called Alexander, then you have to be a warrior with bravery. You have to live up to the Alexander name. My dear friend, today, God tells us, you are a Christian, live up to that name, because you have a huge inheritance. And so this is what we see. Now, it's remarkable that the Apostle Paul sent this young man back. Normally, slaves don't want to go back. Of course, in some situations, they would have been beaten. And I'm sure that in that kind of a situation, Paul would not have sent him back. You're not supposed to go back where there is abuse and so forth. But in many contexts, what this text teaches us is the need for reconciliation. The need for simply not avoiding your past, but going back to the past and making sure that you have done everything within your own power to make your past right. Now, you can't do everything, but there are some things that you can do. Years ago, I've told you about a great revival that took place in Canada in the early 1970s. And one of the reasons that the world found out about it is the number of people who were going back and making things right. For example, the Canadian Revenue Service, which is something like our IRS, they were receiving all kinds of money unsolicited from people who had cheated on their income tax. When God works mightily, there's reconciliation. People were going back to stores and saying, years ago, I stole this. Now, in some instances, they couldn't make restitution. For example, I think of a woman who years ago wrote an essay for which she was awarded some money. Well, you know, who knows where the people are who had the context. She couldn't make it right. So this was called conscience money. When the offering baskets were passed, people would actually put in money because it was conscience money and they were seeking reconciliation to the very best of their ability. God wants you to do that. When we come to God in prayer and we are totally honest, there are things that we need to confess and reconciliations that need to be made, and if not, they will always pop up and they will hinder our relationship with God. And I just heard recently someone said that a marriage can withstand anything. It can withstand even adultery. And there can be reconciliation. But one thing it cannot stand, and that is deceit. As long as there is this, what is hidden, and there's no attempt at honest reconciliation, that marriage simply cannot move forward. And in a different context, the Apostle Paul said regarding young Onesimus, Onesimus, you go back to your owner, but when you do, I'm really going back with you. I'm sending my heart. I'll stand in for you. And that's your responsibility and mine as well, to be the agents of reconciliation. I remember many years ago, there was a woman who lied at work. And the way she did it is she punched in hours that were fraudulent. She didn't work the hours that she indicated she had. And she came to me as a pastor and said, you know, would you go with me back to this place, back to this organization, back to this company? And would you put in a good word for me? And I did. And I urged the staff to give her another chance. And she worked there many years. And as far as I know, she never fell into that sin again. So the gospel, you see, with all of its power, desires transformation of heart. It's a gospel with power that brings about reconciliation. So there's the personal power of the gospel. But let me speak also about the social power of the gospel. The social power of the gospel. Let's take out a moment and just speak about slavery. You may not know this, but the Bible is often attacked on this basis. Oh, it's just an ancient book. It condones slavery. And because it condones slavery, you know, we can't trust it. It is socially repressive. That's the narrative that's out there. Now, let's talk about that. Did you know that there were 60 million slaves in the Roman Empire? 60 million slaves. And that meant that every third person was a slave. One third of the population during this time was slaves. So what were the options? Should Paul have said, now, you know, leave your masters? To do what, may I ask? Here you'd have all of these people unemployed, they'd have no place to stay. And so this was a much bigger issue than you and I realize that it really was. So on the one hand, you know, there'd be no place. The other thing is, if Christianity were seen as a religion whose primary message was the disruption of the culture by having all of these slaves leave their masters, the message of the gospel would have really been lost. There would have been a lot of confusion as to what Christianity really stands for. So this is the way in which the New Testament deals with the issue of slavery. What it deals with is that the gospel itself is so transforming that slavery, therefore, by nature and by definition, is unacceptable. That's why in the church, in the New Testament church, what you will find is over and over again, we have references to the fact that slaves are to be treated just as well, with just as much honor as anyone else in the church, anyone who is rich, anyone who had status. Slaves were to be treated in the very same way. I can quote many verses, but one that comes to mind is 1 Corinthians chapter 12, verse 13. For by one Spirit are we all baptized into one body, whether we be Jew or Greek, whether we be slaves or free, and are all made to drink in one Spirit. So the Bible would indicate that Christian charity and the Christian gospel is powerful enough to so change the human heart that people realize that slavery is really unacceptable. And that's why when England became Christianized, despite its decadence during that period of time, Wilberforce was mightily used of the Lord to prick the conscience of a nation so that slavery would be abolished. You say, but what about the civil rights movement in the United States? Where was the church at that time? Well, there's no doubt that the church was AWOL during that period of time. But isn't it interesting that if you read the sermons of Martin Luther King, what was he doing? What was he appealing to? He was always appealing to the Christian scriptures and the higher calling of all believers. And because of that, we recognize that the kind of racism and the kinds of horrors of American slavery in a Christian context are evil and completely unacceptable. And the seeds of that lie here within the pages of the New Testament. Yes, you can clap if you want, by the way. The Apostle Paul is putting slaves in an entirely different category. Receive him no longer as a slave. Well, yes, a slave, but a brother. Receive him as you would me. You put me in the guest room, you put him in the guest room, because the relationship has now changed. So there's the personal power of the gospel, in the transformation of lives. There's the social transformation of the gospel, but there is also the price that must be paid for the gospel. I think that we have here in this passage a marvelous example of the gospel of Jesus Christ. Here you have the Apostle Paul saying two things regarding Onesimus. First of all, Philemon, I want you to receive him as you would receive me. And that's our inheritance as believers. When you die as a Christian, you will be welcomed into heaven as if you were Jesus, because you are found in him. God says, I'll receive you as I will receive my son. Not only that, but the Bible indicates that when Jesus died on the cross, he paid our debt. That is to say, Jesus is the one who on his credit card paid what we owed God. 2 Corinthians chapter 5, verse 21. He, that is God, made him who knew no sin, Jesus, to be made sin for us, that we might be made the righteousness of God in him. Jesus got what he didn't deserve, namely our sin, and we get what we don't deserve, namely his righteousness. So I can imagine, as it were, that Jesus stands before the Father and says, Father, these have sinned and they owe you plenty. But you've charged that to my account. Receive them as you would receive me. Put them into the guest rooms of heaven, because that's where I belong and that's where they belong too, because you have welcomed them as if they were me. Martin Luther was a flawed man, but he saw this very clearly. He saw what it was like to strive against the righteousness of Christ and seek somehow our acceptance before God on our own. And one day he wrote a letter to a man by the name of George Spalin. There's also a George Spalatin to whom he wrote, but this is Spalin, L-E-I-N at the end. And I want to read it to you. This is a letter of counsel to a man who was overwhelmed by his own sin and trying to somehow rectify it by his own righteousness. Luther said this, Now I should like to know whether your soul, tired of its own righteousness, is learning to be revived by and to trust in the righteousness of Christ. Are you weary, by the way, of trying to live the Christian life and always failing and trying harder next time? Is your soul revived by the righteousness of Christ? For in our age, the temptation to presumption besets many, especially those who try with all their might to be just and good without knowing the righteousness of God, which is freely given to us in Jesus Christ. They try to do good of themselves in order that they might stand before God clothed in their own virtues and merits. But this is impossible. While you were here, that is when Luther and his friend were together, you were the one who held this opinion, or this error, I should say, and so was I, and I'm still fighting it. Therefore, dear brother, learn Christ and him crucified. Learn to pray to him and, despairing of yourself, say, Thou, Lord Jesus, art my righteousness. I am thy sin. I love that. What is my contribution to salvation? I present my sin. That's my contribution. Thou hast taken upon thyself what is mine, namely my sin. Thou hast given to me what is thine, namely thy righteousness. Thou hast taken upon thyself what thou wast, what thou wast not, and hast given to me what I was not. And Luther goes on to say, beware of aspiring to such purity that you will not wish to be looked upon as a sinner or to be one. In other words, beware of working so hard that you think of yourself no longer as a sinner. That's really dangerous and wrong. For Christ dwells only in sinners.

0: You're a sinner. Christ dwells only in sinners. Isn't that good news? Christ only dies only in sinners. Meditate on this love of his and you will see sweet consolation. Why was it necessary for him to die if we can obtain good conscience by our works and afflictions? You will find peace in him, and only then, when you despair of yourself and your own works. Besides, you will learn from him that just as he has received you, he has made your sins his own. Your sins no longer belong to you if you're a believer. They belong to Christ. And he has made your righteousness his. What beauty there is in the gospel of Jesus Christ. If they owe thee, and they do, charge that to mine account. Father, I will repay. And on the cross, he did. Have you trusted Christ as your Savior? Are you still striving, or as a Christian, you're striving with moralism, always trying to do the right thing? There's a place for that, and we're thankful that you try to do the right thing, but doing the right thing does not attain the righteousness of God. You attain that through faith in a Savior who paid it all. Let's pray together. Father, we want to thank you today for the power of this short letter, 25 verses. Thank you for the heart of the Apostle Paul. Thank you that history records that Onesimus apparently later became a bishop in Ephesus as you lifted a slave out of his situation, a sinful slave, and honored him. Show us, Lord, your grace. Help us to be reconciled in those areas where reconciliation is possible, and thus prove that we belong to you. We love you, and before I close this prayer, if you've never received Christ as Savior, you can do that right now. Believe on him, accept his righteousness as yours, and you will be saved. Amen. My friend, I'm speaking to somebody today who needs the message you have just heard. You need to come to faith in Jesus Christ and realize that he pays for us what we owe God but cannot pay. Come to Christ as Savior. But you know, even believers oftentimes fail. That's why we're making available for you, and I might emphasize that this is the last week that we are doing this, we're making available for you a book I've written entitled Failure, the Back Door to Success. In this book, I tell many stories of failure, how God reworked the situation, so to speak, and how even in failure, we see God's grace, we see God's help, and we have direction for our lives. For a gift of any amount, it can be yours. 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
1: 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In the early church, dying for Christ went hand in hand with being his witness. Paul the Apostle went to his death in Rome, sealing that witness with his blood. Next time, a final look at his legacy. 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
2: 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One of my personal favorites, Ron Jones and Something Good.

0: coming up, and he's teaching about the power of a praying church. Are you waiting on an answer from the Lord today? How much have you talked to him about it? Well, you can make a list of pros and cons. You can talk to a pastor, a friend, or a spouse, but unless you're spending a healthy amount of time in prayer, any decision you make will be something of a gamble. So stay tuned for that on the way with Ron Jones. But first, here is Brother Colin Smith, who wants to lead us in prayer today. So, Brother Colin.
1: Our Father in heaven, we bow before you and ask today that by your Spirit, you will bring us to the place where we are truly able to pray from the heart, your will be done. You know how strong our own wills are. You know how hard we find it to submit to your way for our lives. So, Lord, strengthen us to desire and to do your will. We pray in regard to what you have kept secret. We look at our country and our world and we wonder what you are doing. In the noise of contradictory voices, advance your redeeming purpose, even as you did through the clamor around the cross, we pray. Help us to trust you. But it's hard for us to understand what you are doing. Help us to know and really believe that you reign supreme in all things, including the things we do not understand. Father, we pray that you will help us to grow in discernment. Lead us on the path of wisdom. Guard us from making foolish decisions. Help us to think clearly and to weigh correctly. Give us the humility that seeks and hears the wise counsel of others. And help us, O Lord, to be vigorous in ruling out all that you forbid and ruling in all that you command. Father, we thank you that our Savior knows the intensity of our struggle when your will conflicts with our desires. Give us strength to embrace your commands and give us grace to submit to the burdens that you have called us to carry. We pray that you will help us to do your revealed will like the angels, fully and gladly and immediately. Help us to love you with all of our heart, soul, mind, and strength. Help us, we pray, to love our neighbors as ourselves. Help us to make disciples of people from every background and to seek the good of people from every race. Save us from being unhappy Christians. Deliver us from the sinful habit of complaint. Help us today and every day this week to rejoice in you, to be constant in prayer, and to give thanks in all circumstances. And save us, dear Father, from thinking of prayer as a means by which we can get you to do our will. Make us more like Jesus. Teach us to pray, your will be done. Through Jesus Christ, our Lord and Savior, in whose name we pray. Amen.
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0: Hey, thank you for joining us as we continue to dive into the Word of God together at 1:30. We're going to hear from Philip DeCourcy, who brings us Know the Truth. He does that every Monday through Saturday here on The Well. We've got that same lineup those 6 days. Same thing for Ron Jones. It's time to kick off his podcast. This is called Something Good, and he always brings it. We're really fired up about what he's got today. So, Brother Ron, take it away.
5: Two old beef patties, special sauce, lettuce, cheese, pickles, onions, and a sesame seed bun.
6: Years ago, the McDonald's Corporation advertised their iconic hamburger called the Big Mac by saying it was made of two all-beef patties, special sauce, lettuce, cheese, pickles, onions, on a sesame seed bun. The special sauce made the Big Mac unique. All of the other ingredients anybody could put together to make a tasty all-American hamburger, Brilliant marketing, to say the least. Read the book of Acts and you'll discover that besides the resurrection of Jesus Christ and the power of the Holy Spirit, prayer is the special sauce that God used to make His church explode in growth. Never underestimate the power of a praying church. What the church needs today is not better marketing, but more prayer. I'm Ron Jones, and this is Something Good.

0: Are you waiting on direction from God today? How much time have you spent talking to Him about it? Hello, I'm Brian Davis, and this is Something Good with Dr. Ron Jones. While you can make a list of pros and cons, you can talk to a pastor, a friend, or a spouse. But unless you're spending a healthy amount of time in prayer, any decision you make will be something of a gamble. Ron talks about the power of prayer today as he continues his series, AD, Acts of the Apostles. As always, you're invited to stop by somethinggoodradio.org when you have some time. 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Now from Crossway Church in Virginia Beach, Virginia, where he serves as lead pastor, here's Ron with part two of his Something Good Radio message, The Power of a Praying Church.
1: There's another prayer that happens as we read on a little bit further, and I call this the prayer for wisdom when choosing leaders. Let's pick it up in verse 15. It says, in those days, Peter stood up among the brothers. The company of persons was in all about 120, and said, brothers, the scripture had to be fulfilled, which the Holy Spirit spoke beforehand by the mouth of David concerning Judas, who became a guide to those who arrested Jesus. For he was numbered among us and was allotted his share in this ministry. Now this man acquired a field with the reward of his wickedness, and falling headlong, he burst open in the middle, and all of his bowels gushed out. And it became known to all the inhabitants of Jerusalem, so that the field was called in their own language, Akeldama, that is, field of blood. Peter goes on to say, for it is written in the book of Psalms, may his camp become desolate, and let there be no one to dwell in it, and let another take his office. So one of the men who have accompanied us during all the time that the Lord Jesus went in and out among us, beginning from the baptism of John until the day when he was taken up from us, one of these men must become with us a witness to his resurrection. And they put forward two, Joseph called Barsabbas, who was also called Justus, and Matthias, and they prayed and said, you, Lord, who know the hearts of all, show which one of these two you have chosen to take the place in this ministry and apostleship from which Judas turned aside to go to his own place. And they cast lots for them, and the lot fell on Matthias, and he was numbered with the 11 apostles. You ever read something and later you discover there's more to this than meets the eye? That's the way we must read these verses here. It sounds just kind of like a church business meeting after a prayer meeting, right? We got some leadership issues to deal with here. Peter addresses the elephant in the room. You know, Judas is not with us. Luke lists all the apostles in the earlier verses, and if you count them, there are 11, not 12. And Peter addresses that elephant, and he links it to Old Testament prophecy, by the way, that this was prophesied about one of us, and Judas was the fulfillment of that. His tragic death, I mean, he betrayed Jesus, regretted it, took his own life. Judas's tragic death was prophesied in Scripture. And Peter deals with that in the business meeting here. But then he does some math. He realizes we need 12, not 11. Well, why not go forward with 11? Well, maybe he remembers that Jesus said sometime during his ministry with the disciples that one day you all will sit on 12 thrones and judge the 12 tribes of Israel. They had 11, not 12. It didn't take a calculus major to figure that out. And so Peter says, now we must find the 12th apostle. Now, here's where it goes from just a rather benign business meeting to, I'm going to take you into the deep end of theology, because there's more going on here than what meets the eye. Peter does several things. First, he establishes the criteria by which this replacement disciple and apostle would be chosen. Then they pray. And then they do something really weird at the end that I'll address at the end here, okay? But he establishes the criteria. He says, the man who is qualified to fill Judas's role and join us as disciples, he will be a man who has been with us from the beginning. from the beginning of John's baptism all the way to the ascension. There was a larger group of followers than just the 12, and it needed to be somebody who could say, I was there in the beginning. And also somebody who could say, I saw the risen Christ with my own eyes. Okay? Why was that important? Well, because in a Roman culture, the minimum requirement for a credible witness in a court of law was an eyewitness. And this was part of the authority by which the disciples and the early apostles went into, you know, their culture. They could say, you know, with spiritual authority, we were there from the beginning and we saw the risen Christ with our own eyes. Now, when Jesus was here and ministering, you read it in the Gospels, his spiritual authority was challenged many times. People would come to him and say, Jesus, why do you say the things that you say and do the things that you do? And he would always point to the Father who sent him, and also to the signs and wonders and miracles that he performed that Old Testament prophecy said would happen when Messiah comes. Okay? But they challenged his spiritual authority. Prior to the coming of Jesus, the spiritual authority by which God's representatives came in the Old Testament was what we would call prophetic authority. A prophet of God would show up and say, thus saith the Lord. How did you know whether he was authentic or not? The criteria was 100% of what he predicted in the future must come true. Anything less than that, he's a false prophet. He spoke with prophetic authority. Jesus spoke with his own authority that he described. Now we're about ready to birth the church. We're about to enter into the apostolic era. And the early apostles went in what we call apostolic authority. We were there from the beginning. We saw the risen Christ. And their message and authority was confirmed with signs, wonders, and miracles. Now, friends, we do not live in the apostolic era. Here's why. There's not one of us that fits the criteria. We weren't there in the beginning, from the beginning of John's baptism. We have not seen the risen Christ with our own eyes. That was the criteria by which an apostle was identified. The era, what we call the apostolic era, ended with the death of the apostles. Today, it would be wrong for me to stand up and say, I'm Apostle Ron, okay? I would be claiming a false apostolic authority. I wasn't there. I didn't see the risen Christ. It would also be inappropriate for me to assume that my ministry should be confirmed by signs, wonders, and miracles. That was for the apostolic era. We don't speak, the church today does not speak with apostolic authority. We speak with biblical authority. We have what the apostles did not have in the first century. It was still in process of being written. We stand up and say, the Bible says, okay? We don't have apostolic authority, but we have the apostolic accounts, the first century eyewitness accounts of what happened, and we have the completed canon of Scripture. Now, let me be very careful about what I say here, and I don't want any misunderstanding here. I am not saying that God is out of the miracle business. He's not. God can do whatever he wants to do. But you study miracles in the Bible, they appear, they disappear. They appear, they disappear. Moses performed miracles before Pharaoh, but the patriarchs didn't perform miracles. You know, Abraham, Isaac, Jacob, Joseph, they didn't perform miracles. Elijah and Elisha performed miracles. Elisha, two times the miracles that Elijah performed, but not every prophet in the Old Testament, in fact, most of them did not perform miracles. Miracles would cease to be special and would not have the ability to point us to something new that happened if they happened all the time. The Old Testament prophecies concerning Messiah says, when he comes, look for the signs, the wonders, the miracles. And that carried on through the apostolic era until biblical authority was established. Okay? Now, God's still in the miracle business. All right, but not for the purpose that he was during the apostolic era to confirm the apostolic authority of the apostles who didn't have the full canon of Scripture. Does that make sense? With me so far?
0: Let's pause right here for a quick timeout, but don't go away. 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
1: Now let's fast forward through church history. Let's go all the way up to the 16th century, when over time, the church kind of lost its way. We call it the Dark Ages, okay? And the church, quite frankly, became corrupted. And papal authority superseded biblical authority. By the 1600s and the Protestant Reformation, it was no longer what the Bible said, it's what the Pope in Rome said, okay? It took the Protestant Reformation to rescue the church from papal authority and restore biblical authority. The Protestant Reformation, one of the cries of the Reformers was sola scriptura. It was Latin for, you know, by Scripture alone. They were saying, listen, we have lost biblical authority, and it's been superseded by the Pope. And what the Reformers said was, if it ain't in the Bible, I don't care what the Pope says. And they reestablished what we call biblical authority. And the church continued on from then, and here we are today, again, speaking with biblical authority. I'm not an apostle. I don't meet the criteria. I'm a pastor and a teacher. And you ask me, Ron, why do you say the things that you say and do the things that you do? I say, because the Bible says. Because this is the Word of God. Friends, in all of this, you know, theological debate and discussion in the church today, understand this. God would much rather us believe Him because we take Him at His word than believe Him because we saw some sign or wonder out there or miracle. And you study the life of Jesus in the Gospels, He was very hesitant to perform miracles for people who said, oh, you claim to be the Messiah. Prove it to us with some wonder, some sign, some miracle out there. When the religious leaders did that, He said, nah, I'm not a circus act, but I'll tell you, I'll point you to Jonah in the Old Testament. 3 days and three nights in the belly of the fish, so the Son of Man will be 3 days and three nights in the heart of the earth. He used the opportunity to predict His own resurrection and in a sense said, listen, if you don't believe me when I walk out of that grave, no sign, wonder, or miracle will get you to believe. So today, and after the apostolic era, after the death of the apostles, the church goes forward in biblical authority with a resurrection story and gospel message, the Holy Spirit living inside of us. Now we're on this side of Pentecost, okay, and the Word of God in our hands. And this is our authority. Now, one other thought here. There are challenges to biblical authority in every generation. And there are three that I see in our time. One is a continued challenge by papal authority. Now we have the divide between Protestants and Catholics, and the Roman Catholic Church still, you know, papal authority kind of supersedes biblical authority. The other is when people in our day and age, even Protestants, try to act like the apostles, pun intended. They act like the apostles and assume that their ministry should be confirmed by signs, wonders, and miracles. And there's a subtle attack on biblical authority there. One of the questions we have to ask ourselves when we're studying the book of Acts, one of the understandings, is that Acts describes a transitional time in the program of God. We're transitioning from the Old Testament and the time of Jesus' ministry, you know, to the church age. And is the book of Acts at any point, is it descriptive or is it prescriptive? Does it describe the Acts of the Apostles or does it prescribe how we are to act like the apostles? Follow me on the difference there? And that's an important question to ask in any place, and especially in Acts chapter 1. Because I said when they were choosing leaders, the new leader, the new apostle, Peter does three things. He establishes the criteria for apostolic authority. You have to have been there. You have to have seen the risen Christ. And then they pray. And then they do something really weird. It's like they say, hey, pull out the bingo cards. Let's roll the dice. Because their criteria and their praying brought them to two equally good options. A guy named Justus and a guy named Matthias. They fit the criteria and they prayed and they said, wow, we got these. Either one would be good. And they pulled out the dice and they rolled the dice. Now, is that descriptive or prescriptive? Should we become the First Baptist Church of the dice rollers? Is that how we're to make decisions today? That's an important question to ask. No, it's descriptive, and here's why they did it that way. Before Pentecost, before the Holy Spirit came, casting lots was a common way to discern the will of God after much prayer. And this is what the early church does. And you see some of this practice and other things even in the Old Testament. But you never see the early church rolling the dice again or drawing straws or flipping the coin to make a decision. Never again in the book of Acts did they do that. Why? Because after Pentecost, they have the additional resource of the Holy Spirit living inside of them to discern the will of God, whether it comes to choosing leaders or whatever decision they come to. So by Acts chapter 6, when they're choosing the first deacons, they pray and they look for men who are filled with the Holy Spirit, but there's no rolling of the dice. There's no drawing straws. There's no flipping the coin. And this is important for us to remember. You got to be very careful in how you understand and interpret the book of Acts before and after the day of Pentecost and before and after and during the apostolic era. That's the deep end of theology for the morning, and I hope I didn't lose any of you there. The big picture is this. This church prayed. It prayed. Before Pentecost, casting lots was a way to discern the will of God after much prayer. After Pentecost, I say the best chance of making a wise decision in the absence of prayer, in the absence of the Holy Spirit, is no better than a gamble. If you're not going to seek God in prayer and the discernment of the Holy Spirit, then just draw straws or flip a coin and take what you get. But that's not how we are to discern God's will as New Testament believers today. We have that additional resource of the Holy Spirit that comes in Acts chapter 2. They were a praying church. They had a resurrection message. We have a resurrection message. They eventually had the Holy Spirit. We have the Holy Spirit. They were a praying church. The question is, are we a praying church? Is prayer more than just something we dabble in? Is it something we are devoted to? I always say we can always do more after we have prayed, but we should never do more until we have prayed. That's true in your individual life, my individual life. It's true of us corporately as a church. And important lessons for us to take.
0: Thanks so much for joining us for today's Something Good radio message, The Power of a Praying Church. I'm pleased to welcome Dr. Ron Jones. Ron, we could spend a lot of time talking about everything prayer accomplishes, but as we close today, what's one benefit of prayer that you think believers sometimes overlook?
1: Well, that's a great question, Brian. And to find an answer, let's go all the way back to the Garden of Gethsemane, something I've discussed a few times here recently. Think about the garden where we have Jesus praying alone while his disciples try and fail to stay awake. He's tormented about his impending torture and crucifixion. He's crying out to God about whether or not there is another way to redeem mankind. His sweat is like drops of blood. Imagine that scene, Brian. Moments later, after praying to his Father and surrendering to his Father's will, look at the change that comes over Jesus. He is no longer uncertain and anxious. He is no longer fearful. In fact, not too long after praying, the Roman soldiers, with Judas in tow, come to arrest Jesus. And Peter, if you remember, cuts off the ear of one of the Roman soldiers. Do you remember what Jesus said? "Put your sword away, Peter. Shall I not drink the cup the Father has given me?" Look at the confidence there, Brian. Look at the certainty in Jesus' mind about what he now had to do. No fear, no doubt, but rather a deep conviction that doing his Father's will is exactly what he must do, and in a strange way, exactly what he wants to do. A few minutes ago, he asked if God would let the cup pass from him. Now he is practically eager to drink it. Brian, this is a very off-the-radar benefit of prayer, the idea that prayer replaces anxiety with certainty. It removes fear and puts faith in its place. Now, of course, sometimes God will heal you. Sometimes he'll let the cup pass from you. But here's the thing that really speaks to the power of prayer. When we as both individuals and as the church in general begin to pray fervently and consistently, our circumstances may or may not change. But we will change from timidity to certainty, from doubt to firm conviction. That's a benefit of prayer we may not always notice or consider, but it might be the greatest one there is.
0: I love that answer, Ron, and it's so true. Prayer can often infuse us with a confidence we didn't have before and spur us on towards our high calling in Christ. Okay, Ron, we're almost out of time, but if you would, how about telling us what's in store on tomorrow's broadcast?
1: Yes, and thanks, Brian. Well, so far we've covered a couple of foundational ideas that sort of set the tone for the entire book of Acts. We talked about the way Jesus, on whom the church is built, revolutionizes hearts and minds. And today we talked about the power of prayer and how it drove the apostles to do the things they did. Tomorrow, I'll talk about the way the church actually began. And as you know, Brian, it began dramatically, in miraculous fashion on the day of Pentecost. Just an incredible account of how the church got its start some 2,000 years ago. That's where we're headed next time, as I continue my series, AD, Acts of the Apostles.
0: That's next time when Dr. Ron Jones shares his message, The Supernatural Birth of the Church. Join us then for Something Good. For Ron and all of us here at Something Good Radio, I'm Brian Davis saying God bless and thanks for listening.
2: Yeah, we are so thankful for you that we get to spend this time together as we dive deeper into the Word of God. That's what The Well is all about. And Pastor Philip DeCourcy is going to do just that into Ruth 2 this afternoon. And you don't need to see the whole road to take the next step. So on this next podcast, Pastor Philip shows how Ruth faced an uncertain future by simply doing what was right in front of her. Stay tuned for that on the way in a few moments. But first, here's Michael Jr. He's a comedian. Funny story here about James and Jesus.
3: Reading the Bible, found out that Jesus had a little brother. Anybody know his name? James. When I read that, I was like, man, how much pressure was that? Jesus, your big brother? How many times do you have to hear, why come you can't be more like Jesus, James? Because you know, everybody probably thought that James could do the same thing Jesus could do, but he couldn't. He was just James. He wasn't James Christ. Remember the wedding banquet? Jesus turned water into wine. Everybody was amazed. But they don't tell you about the next banquet. Jesus left early. They started running out of wine. Everybody looked at James. We don't got no more wine, James. You just gonna stand there with your sandals on? You're not gonna make no wine? Because you know how little brothers are. That's what they do. Little brothers follow their big brother everywhere. If Jesus went there, so did James. He followed him. I bet one time James almost drowned.
4: Oh, give thanks to the Lord. Call upon his name. Make known his deeds among the peoples. Sing to him. Sing praises to him and tell of all his wondrous works. Glory in his holy name. Let the hearts of those who seek the Lord rejoice. Seek the Lord in his strength. Seek his presence continually. Remember the wondrous works that he has done, his miracles and the judgments he uttered. O offspring of Israel, his servant, children of Jacob, his chosen ones.
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2: 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Thank you for standing with us and for diving in with us. 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
7: There's no miracles in the book of Ruth. The skies don't open and the blessings of God don't fall like rain upon the head of Ruth or Naomi. No, she doesn't wait for a miracle. She hustles at the door of opportunity. After all the things she'd been through, she did the next thing.

0: Your darkest chapter doesn't get to write the ending. Welcome to Know the Truth. Today, Philip DeCourcy takes us back to Ruth, where two women who have endured tremendous loss are about to see their circumstances change. Naomi came home empty and bitter, but God was already at work. Philip reminds us that hard seasons don't last forever, and God's goodness can meet us right in the middle of them. And sometimes the turning point is closer than we ever realize. Here's Philip with his message titled, Finding Favor.
1: In preparation for my sermon today, I came across a story related to an English nonconformist pastor and preacher in the 18th century called John Condor. His grandfather was a nonconformist pastor, and as he looked out into the immediate future, things looked dark and dim. And so one day, according to John, his grandfather Richard bent down, kissed him on the forehead, and then he said this, "Who knows what sad days these little eyes are likely to see?" Now, according to John Condor, as he comes to the end of his life and he reflects on his ministry, he says this, "These eyes have for more than 60 years seen nothing but the goodness and mercy of God follow me and the churches of Jesus Christ even to this day." John Condor wants us to know that you can face the worst and yet find the best. That's the message I want us to see in Ruth chapter 2, verses 4 through 23. We're going to live the words of Psalm 27, verse 13, where the psalmist said, "You know what? I would have fainted. I would have surrendered to the circumstances, except I believe to see the goodness of the Lord in the land of the living." I don't know what you're facing. I don't know the trouble you're in. I don't know the hill you're climbing. But right now you may be exhausted. You may be exasperated. You may be giving up hope. You may be running out of fuel. You may be coming to a standstill. Believe to see the goodness of the Lord in the land of the living. Look beyond your present moment and anticipate that you can see and find and come to know God's favor. And so as we turn to it, let me just put us in context. Chapter 1, we find that Ruth and Naomi has faced tough times. They have lost loved ones. They have seen their finances go down. They are in dire straits. And in an act of desperation, hearing that indeed the famine is over in Judah, we see Naomi and Ruth turn for Bethlehem. Chapter 1 is all about brokenness. Chapter 1 is about a set of circumstances that seem to add up to a bleak future. Remember how Naomi comes back? She says, "I went out full, but now I've come back empty. Don't call me Naomi, call me Mara, call me bitter." In chapter 2, things begin to look up. In chapter 2, they turn a corner. In chapter 2, we move from enduring sorrow to enjoying favor. The Lord had visited the land, had removed the famine, and now Naomi and Ruth are about to enjoy his favor. That was the hope. A slim hope when they left Moab for Judah, and now we're going to see how that unfolds. In fact, the idea of favor and blessing and God's goodness, it's laced throughout chapter 2. That's given rise to my title, Finding Favor. Look at verse 2, where we see that Ruth gets up and she asks Naomi for permission to go and glean in the field. And she says in verse 2, "And I hope that I'll find favor with some landowner who will allow me to glean in the field. So we'll have something to eat tonight on the dinner table." She does that. She finds favor with the foreman who allows her to glean. And then she'll find favor with Boaz who shows even greater kindness to her. And in verse 10, we read that when she encounters Boaz and his kindness, she falls on her face. She bows to the ground and she says, "Why have I found favor in your eyes?" In fact, she says that you have taken notice of me, a foreigner. A foreigner would be unnoticed. Why have you taken notice of the unnoticed? This must be God's favor to me, God's kindness to me. You'll see in verse 13, she asks, believe it or not, for more favor. And we read that she says to Boaz, "Let me find favor in your sight, my Lord, for you have comforted me and have spoken kindly to your maidservant." later on in the day, she goes home with bags of food, so to speak, and she shares that with Naomi. Naomi asks, where did you get the food? Where did you get this sustenance? And she says, well, I worked in the field of a man called Boaz. And in verse 20, Naomi says, blessed be he of the Lord who has not forsaken his kindness to the living and the dead. Okay? I want you to sew that all together. Chapter 1, enduring sorrow. Chapter 2, enjoying favor. We move from bitterness to blessing. Things are looking up. And they come to see the goodness of the Lord in the land of the living when they once almost fainted. And you and I want to grab that and hold on to that. That you'll move from a bitter experience to a blessed experience. That you'll come to see God's favor during tough times. And whatever you think the future holds, whatever people are predicting for you, like John Condor's grandfather, you'll not see the half of it. Maybe you'll see God's kind favor as he turns things around for you. In fact, let me just show you there are seven blessings in this text. Seven blessings in this text. She does find favor in a demonstrable way. In verse 8, she finds the favor of guidance as Boaz tells her to glean in his field and not another, not to go any further, stay here. He'll take care of her. Verse 9, we have the blessing of protection as he warns the young man not to mess with Ruth. We have the blessing of provision in verses 15 and 16, where he tells the reapers to let Ruth gather among the sheaves. In fact, he says to them to drop handfuls on purpose. Then you have the blessing of encouragement, verse 13, where Ruth admits, you know what? You've spoken kindly to me. I don't deserve this. Thank you for your favor and your kindness. You've got the blessing of fellowship, verse 14, where in the middle of the day, Ruth is called over to enjoy a meal with Boaz. In modern terms, this is the temp being invited to the head office to enjoy lunch with the bosses. Another favor, another kindness. Who saw that coming? What about verse 15 and 16 again, acceptance? In verse 9, he warns the young man not to mess with Ruth, not to take advantage of her. And then in verses 15 and 16, he tells the reapers not to refuse her. When she comes among the sheaves, don't send her away. And then finally, satisfaction, the blessing of satisfaction. Because in verse 14, while she sits down to have a meal with Boaz and the other workers, she has so much to eat that she's completely satisfied, and we read that she kept some back. Literally, she takes a doggy bag home to Naomi, and there's enough in the doggy bag to satisfy Naomi. Blessing from floor to ceiling. This is all-round blessing. She finds favor as she emerges out of the dark night of chapter 1. Let's learn, let's study. Let's find new horizons of hope. Let's realize we can put ourselves in the way of God's favor, that we can come to see God's goodness in the land of the living. I love that phrase in Luke 2:52 of the Lord Jesus, that he grew in wisdom and stature and in favor with God and man. There's a good expectation for life, to enjoy God's favor and man's favor. So we read that of the early church in Acts 2, verse 47. We find them praising God and enjoying favor with man. I don't know about you, but I want to know God's favor. I can't presume on it. It's an act of his sovereign grace, but I can put myself in the way of it. I can understand some of the means of his grace, some of the ways in which he works, some of the things he rewards and blesses and favors. Let's learn to claim God's blessing, not just desire it. Let me say that again. Let's learn to claim God's blessing, not just desire it. In fact, let me illustrate this and then we'll get into our text. A while ago, I was listening to Tony Evans, wonderful preacher out of Dallas. And in the sermon on blessing, he talks about putting yourself in the way of blessing. He didn't quote this, but I think Warren Wiersbe said somewhere, you need to be blessable to be blessed. Are you blessable? And in this sermon, Tony Evans uses the analogy of a motion sensor. You know, you and I have gone into rooms now, and maybe in most hotels now have these. And when we go in some cases, or we're in a building, once we walk into the darkness, in fact, we may be in the darkness for a brief moment, but if we walk around a little bit and we come into contact with a motion sensor, all of a sudden it trips the light. Now, Dr. Evans wants us to realize the light was always there. The light was ready to bless us and dispel the darkness. But you and I had to trigger the light through being in vicinity of the motion sensor. And his point was this, look, God's blessing abides. God is called the blessed God. He's the happy God. He's the kind and loving and gracious deity. We want to know the blessing of the Lord that makes rich and adds no sorrow to it. But we've got to trigger it to some degree. We've got to put ourselves in the way of it. It's there, and we can find it by being at certain places and doing certain things. Let's look at Ruth's finding favor. And we're going to see certain things about her. And we're going to see certain things about Boaz that will just help us get closer to an experience of enjoying the fullness of God's favor. First thing, if you're taking notes, we're probably going to cover 2 points today. Number one, her request. And number two, her reliance. I want you to see her request. We saw her right in verses 2 and 3. More than likely, this is the morning after the night they arrived back in Bethlehem. By the way, I think we can assume that there was no time to waste. They came back empty. And so they're having to make a fresh start during hard times. And Ruth gets up and she says, you know what? Isn't there a law in Israel that you can go and glean in the harvest fields? It's the time of harvest. Remember, God's providence brought them back, verse 22 of chapter 1, at the right time. God's timing is perfect, isn't it? He makes everything beautiful in its time. Ecclesiastes 3, verse 11. And so she gets up. Maybe she saw some of the gleaners going to the harvest fields. Either way, she says, hey, Naomi, I think it'd be a good idea if I go and glean in the field. And Naomi says, I think that's a great idea. And so in verse 2, we read, go, my daughter. And she left Naomi, and she chanced, to come into the field belonging to Boaz, who was a member of the clan of Elimelech, who will eventually be her kinsman redeemer. But we're getting ahead of ourselves. Now, when she gets to that field, which seems so coincidental, but is wonderfully providential, she goes to the foreman, she goes to the guy on site. Basically, it'd be like you and I walking onto a job site. There's maybe a large construction project, and we ask for the foreman, and we ask, hey, are you needing any bricklayers? You need any woodworkers, any sheet metal workers? And just try and get a job on the spot. And in verse 7, we read that she says to the foreman, please let me glean and gather after the reapers among the sheaves. And by implication, he seems to give her permission. And when Boaz arrives, he tells Boaz, you know what? She's been here since early morning. She's been working all morning, and she's only taken a break in the worker's hut to shade herself from the sun. So that's the request. It takes place in the morning, probably after the day they arrived back in Bethlehem. Ruth understood, as we said last week, about initiative. She's a go-getter. She's a get-up-and-go girl. She understood that the early bird gets the worm. She didn't sleep in on life. In fact, if you look at this request and the language that surrounds it and the events that factor into it, you see grit, determination, initiative, and now we see tact, charm. Look at verse 7 again. Please let me glean. There was a humility. There was no sense of entitlement. She threw herself upon this man's good graces in the providence of God, hoping to find favor with someone. Naomi, we inferred last week, may be a little depressed and down. Naomi is down. Ruth is up. There's pluck, courage, initiative, tact. This wasn't easy. Remember, again, look at the language when actually Boaz arrives and he asks the foreman about this young woman. We learn she's a young woman. We learn she's a Moabitess. And we learn she's come back with Naomi from the country of Moab. None of that makes it easy. She's a foreigner. In fact, she will acknowledge, as I read in the text, I'm amazed, Boaz, that you noticed the foreigner. You noticed the unnoticed. And you're drawing the outsider inside. This isn't easy. She's a foreigner. She's a young woman. Things were harder for her. There was always danger of just being messed with by the boys. She did it cold turkey. I mean, this isn't a job interview that she's had time to prepare for. She just goes out cold turkey. But you got to be impressed, right? Get up and go. That's what marks Ruth. She's living what we read about in Proverbs 6. It's a thought we'll come back to next week when we see her reaping and we see her work ethic. But just let's touch on that. What about Proverbs 6, verse 6? Go to the ant, you sluggard. Consider her ways, be wise, which having no captain, overseer, or ruler, provides her supplies in the summer, gathers her food in the harvest. How long will you slumber, O sluggard? When will you rise from your sleep? A little sleep, a little slumber, a little folding of the hands to sleep, and poverty comes. Not Ruth. She's no husband. She's no father-in-law. She doesn't need to be told what to do. She takes initiative. She doesn't fold her hands. She doesn't sleep in. And by the way, what she asks for is bold. So we see her grit. We see her determination, we see her pluck, we see her initiative, we see her charm and her tact. But I want you to see her boldness. This is a girl who doesn't take no for an answer. In fact, this is a bold act of faith. Remember, the word of God has encouraged this. This is something the law provides for. And so I think Ruth, a young believer in Yahweh, right? Ruth 1, 16 to 17, she gets up, she throws herself on the providence of God, she acts in faith according to the law of God, and she goes and she asks, did you notice verse 7? She asks that she could gather and glean after the reapers among the sheaves. Don't miss that. Because if you go to Leviticus 19 and Deuteronomy 24, where this law is enacted and expressed, you're going to see that the poor and the foreigner could come behind the reapers. And they were told, as you reap and you bundle, if some things fall behind you, just leave it alone. Let the foreigner and the poor come and vacuum that up, so to speak. In fact, in those verses, we're told that they can glean around the edges of the field, or in the corners of the field. The godly Israelite farmer was told to leave those parts alone. But I want you to notice Ruth's boldness. Hey, I not only want to reap and glean behind the reapers, I want to do it among the sheaves. That's pretty bold. That's pretty brave. And I just want you to notice that. Now, that's the request. Can we do anything with that? Hey, it's Sunday, but Monday is a-coming. Where does this intersect with your life and my life? A very simple thought that I've touched on before, but I want to drill down on for a few moments here. In her request, in her initiative, in her tenacity, in her boldness, asking to reap among the sheaves, I see this. She did the next obvious thing. I mean, this all fits, right? It's all obvious. Elimelech and his sons and Naomi left Judah because there was a famine. They go down to Moab. They run out of runway. Things aren't any better for them down there. Elimelech dies. The two sons die who had married now Moabitess women, Orpah and Ruth. Orpah stays. Ruth returns with Naomi around the time of the harvest, the barley harvest. And then there's the law which tells the poor and the foreigner, which is Ruth and Naomi together, you can go and glean. Point is this, They're down on their luck, so to speak. It's a bit of a challenge. They're going through tough times. What does Ruth do? She does the next obvious thing. She gleans. She embraces the providence of God. She takes the next logical step. She worked with what she had.

0: us, you're going to have to do stuff you don't like to do. Maybe stuff you believe that's beneath you. But do the next obvious thing. I love that. She simply acted and trusted herself to God. Naomi was down, Ruth was up. She didn't look back, she marched forward. She asked God for help, she trusted God, she relied upon his word, but she helped herself by putting herself in the way of opportunity. She obeyed. She wasn't waiting for a miracle. There's no miracles in the book of Ruth. The skies don't open and the blessings of God don't fall like rain upon the head of Ruth or Naomi. There's no angelic visit. There's no word of revelation. No, she doesn't wait for a miracle. She hustles at the door of opportunity. After all the things she'd been through, she did the next thing. And that's a wonderful word. I want young men to hear it. I want people in trouble to hear it. I want people who are confused about what they need to do next. Just do the next obvious thing in accordance with God's word. Stop moping, stop complaining, stop dreaming, act. Whatever your hand finds to do, that's just idiom, an image for whatever's in front of you, whatever's beside you, whatever's in your reach, get on with it. Do the next obvious thing and do it with all your might. Do it to the best of your ability. The best thing that you and I can do when we're not sure what the best thing is to do the next thing and to do it well. And then do the thing after that and get moving.
1: 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That's Thursday on Know the Truth. Today's program was produced and sponsored by Know the Truth Incorporated. Jesus said, "You shall know the truth, and the truth shall make you free."
2: Yeah, the end of Know the Truth means we've got Tom Pennington and the Word Unleashed coming up, and he's been in a series in Revelation 2 about the seven churches of Revelation. And so they're equally representative of similar churches today in God's providence, right? So what can we learn from these first century churches? That's what Brother Tom's going to dive into right at 2 o'clock. But first, here's Brother Chad Roberts, another one of our pastors here, about facing the fire, something we can all relate to.
3: The point is not that God supernaturally kept the fire from harming them. I mean, that's unbelievable right there. Magnificent, worthy of glorifying God. The real point is that they knew God and they loved God in such a way that when they were facing the fire, they were able to say, "Oh no, see, King, God can deliver us, but see, King, even if He doesn't, He's our God. We follow Him."

0: We're going to follow him and him alone. And listen. When the world looks at our lives, when the world is watching you and they're watching you go through your hard time or through your fiery trial, do you know what astounds them? Is the yieldedness that we give to God. The yieldedness. That's the real story of the three Hebrew children. They yielded themselves to God. And they said, on one hand, God can deliver. On the other hand, he may not. But that doesn't change my surrender.
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2: The quality of our lives depends on the quality of our thoughts. In Colossians 3, 1-4, Paul understands this principle as he urges the saints in Colossae to set their mind on things above, not on things on the earth. The Christ they love and follow has ascended to the right hand of God, which calls for elevated thinking on the part of his disciples. They were to fix their attention on the ascended and glorified Savior. He has all authority, and they should live out his lordship over them in all aspects of their lives. They were secure, they were safe in the glorified Christ who was returning to glorify them in a future day.
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5: 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I'm Michelle, and thank you so much for being here. This hour, Tom Pennington shares on the Word Unleashed, and then we'll be studying Hebrews 10 with Greg Lundstedt on Equipping the Saints. 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
7: 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Tom is pastor teacher at Countryside Bible Church in Southlake, Texas. Hello again, I'm Bill Wright, and today Tom is continuing his current series with part 6 of The Seven Churches of Revelation. We're looking at the third letter in a series of 7 letters to 7 churches in Revelation, chapters 2 and 3. This third letter is the letter to the church in Pergamum, known as the Church of Undiscerning Tolerance. As you'll learn, there are enduring lessons for you today from the letter to the church at Pergamum. First, doctrine matters. Second, church discipline matters. Third, your loyalty to Jesus Christ above all things matters. Fourth, your love for Jesus Christ above all people and things matters. And finally, your personal holiness matters. Keep that in mind as our teacher continues his study today on The Word Unleashed.
6: Christ here in his letter to Pergamum said that there were those in the congregation of that church who essentially followed the same teaching as Balaam. What was he saying? He was saying there are people in that congregation who are taking the same approach to paganism. They're saying, look, it doesn't matter. Don't get all out of shape about this. You need to fit into your culture. This is what we do in Pergamum. The whole city is about this. You need to go to these feasts. How are you going to reach your neighbors if you don't go to these feasts? How are you going to have an opportunity? How are you going to have a business? How are you going to be able to buy and sell? You need to go to the feasts at the temple. Oh, and by the way, the feasts at the temple include some pretty sordid things, temple prostitution and other things, and you'll just have to go along with that, and God will forgive you for that. They attended the pagan temple feast and even engaged in immoral sexual behavior. What these people were arguing for was simply adapting to the culture. Demosthenes, the famous Greek orator, made it clear that sexual sin was perfectly normal in the Greek culture. This is what he writes. We have courtesans or prostitutes for the sake of pleasure. We have concubines for the sake of daily cohabitation. We have wives for the purpose of having children legitimately and of having a faithful guardian of our household affairs. So those who held the teaching of Balaam in Pergamum, they were simply arguing that we needed to fit in. We need to conform to the moral standards of our day. There's no reason to stand out like we do. It's possible they even argued from 1 Corinthians that such worship didn't violate the Christian faith since the gods of Pergamum weren't really gods at all anyway. Perhaps it was more pragmatic. Maybe they just wanted to fit in with the social context of the city so they could do business. Regardless of what their reason was, they didn't merely do these things. They tried to convince other people in the church to follow them. And that's how it always works. Why? Because I've got to justify my choices. So I need to bring other people along with me. And if I bring other people along with me, I'll feel better about myself. Jesus says, I have this against you. There are members in your church who follow the same teaching path Balaam did and are saying it's okay. It's okay to get involved in the pagan feasts. It's okay to eat the food that's been sacrificed to idols and to eat it there in the temple itself as part of this terrible feast. And it's okay even to participate in the sinful sexual practices. There's a second thing he had against them, and that is there were members in this church who held to the teaching of the Nicolaitans. Notice verse 15. So you also have some who in the same way hold the teaching of the Nicolaitans. Now we met this group back in Ephesus, the church to Ephesus in chapter 2, verse 6. There, the church in Ephesus rejected these people, not Pergamum. Outside of Revelation, we know little about this group. I mentioned to you when we dealt with that in chapter 2, verse 6, that Irenaeus says this heresy was started by Nicholas, one of the seven men who were appointed to distribute food to the widows in Acts chapter 6, verse 5. He later proved, Irenaeus says, to be a false believer, but maintained his influence because of his past credentials. Other church fathers agree that this man started a sect of licentious antinomian Gnostics. But there is one who disagrees. Clement of Alexandria defended Nicholas, arguing that it wasn't Nicholas's problem. His teaching had been misunderstood and distorted, misrepresented, and that's how the Nicolaitans ended up on their view. Victorinus, the first commentator on Revelation, writing around 270 AD, said this of the Nicolaitans: they were false and troublesome men who, as ministers under the name of Nicholas, had made for themselves a heresy to the effect that what had been offered to idols might be eaten, and that whoever should have committed fornication might receive peace on the eighth day. In other words, 8 days later, you're good. God will forgive you. You move on. We can't be certain of who these people were, but we do know this. All we know for sure is that the teaching of the Nicolaitans was similar but not identical to the teaching of Balaam. Notice how Jesus puts it in verse 15. So you also have some. So this is different from those who held the teaching of Balaam, but it's similar in the same way. In the case of both of these groups, their views taught that Christians could attend the pagan feasts at the temple and engage in sexual immorality at the temple to sort of fit in the culture, but it appears the Nicolaitans were more open and aggressive in introducing pagan practices into the church. Now, immediately, even as I share what was happening, you understand this. If these two groups were allowed to continue in the church in Pergamum and to thrive, eventually the church itself would be destroyed. And so this correction of sin, this identification of the sin, is followed in verse 16 by a call for repentance. Verse 16, therefore, repent. Therefore, in light of my hatred of these things, listen, the people in Pergamum already knew these things were sin. I mean, think about it. They had the Old Testament. They'd read the story of Balaam. They had 1 Corinthians, where Paul had said you could eat meat sold in the meat market if you did it in your private home or you did it in an unbeliever's home, and he didn't tell you that's where it was offered, and nobody was going to be offended by that. But what you couldn't do, Paul said, was go to the pagan temple and have a feast there. And you certainly couldn't engage in sexual sin. That's very clear in 1 Corinthians. To do so is to take Christ into that relationship with you. They also had the book of Acts, and they had the decision of the Jerusalem Council. This had been settled so long before, 45 years before, at the Jerusalem Council, Acts 15:29, abstain from things sacrificed to idols and from fornication. It dealt with this very reality 45 years earlier. So they knew. They knew what they were doing was wrong, but they refused to repent, these two groups who were engaged in this. But here's what I don't want you to miss. That's not the point of this letter. That wasn't our Lord's point. Our Lord's real issue with this church was that the faithful leaders and the faithful members of the church who had remained true to Christ, even in spite of the persecution they had endured, had failed to discipline the sinning members out of the church. That's what Christ calls the church to repent of. Repent. The Greek word means to have a change of mind that results in a change of behavior. What is Christ calling them to repent of? Or to say it another way, what is the sin in the church in Pergamum? Most of the church wasn't holding to false teaching. Remember, we just saw that back in verse 13. Instead, their sin is the undiscerning, sentimental, lazy toleration of false teachers and of sinning believers. Their problem was the opposite of Ephesus. Ephesus practiced discipline, but had lost their first love for Christ. Pergamum still was committed to Christ, but failed to faithfully discipline false teachers and sinning members. And Christ calls them to repent and to practice church discipline. Verse 16, or else I am coming to you quickly. If they failed to repent, Christ promised he was going to come, and he was going to come quickly. Now that could refer to the second coming, and there are some commentators who say, when I come in the second coming, I'm going to assess everything, evaluate everything, and then people will get what they deserve based on their deeds. That's possible. But I think it's more likely here a reference to his coming in temporal judgment shortly against that church in the first century. I think that seems far more likely. Verse 16 says, and I will make war against them with the sword of my mouth. He will wage war with his words against the false teachers and sinning members of this church. Now, the statement in verse 16, some think this means Christ is going to judge all the members of the church. But I don't think that's what our Lord is saying here because of the change in pronouns. Notice what he says. He changes from you, the church, to them, the false teachers, which seems to imply his judgment was to be against those members of the church who were teaching others to follow their sinning ways. And in addition to that, this expression of making war with the sword of his mouth is reserved in the book of Revelation for his enemies. Of course, Christ would still hold this church and its faithful members and leaders responsible if they failed to obey him. But the sword in Jesus' mouth describes his mighty words spoken specifically against these false teachers in the church. However, if the rest of the church was unwilling to repent, was unwilling to discipline these sinning members, then it would show that they themselves deserved Christ's judgment, and perhaps they were not believers either. Now that brings us then to the conclusion of the letter, an exhortation to each believer in verse 17. It begins with a call to listen, a call to listen. He who has an ear, let him hear what the Spirit says to the churches. This is repeated in each of the letters. It's a challenge to everyone. It's a challenge to you, to everyone who hears or reads these letters, to pay attention to what the Spirit is saying to all the churches through his word. It's interesting, isn't it? Christ is speaking these words, and the Spirit is speaking these words as well. It's a call to every Christian and every church to hear the contents of this letter and every letter. Let me just ask you, are you paying attention? Are you paying attention to what Christ says here? If you have ears to hear God's word, hear what the Spirit is saying. This matters. And then comes a call to overcome. The second half of verse 17, to him who overcomes, to him I will give some of the hidden manna, and I will give him a white stone and a new name written on the stone which no one knows but he who receives it. Now, as we've already learned with the other two churches, if you're a true believer in Jesus Christ and you just keep on believing, you are an overcomer. We saw this in 1 John 5, verses 4 and 5. You can look it up again. Every believer is an overcomer, and every believer will inherit all of the promises made in all seven of these letters to those who overcome. So these are your promises. They're my promises if you're a follower of Jesus Christ. Now, in Pergamum, the promise to true believers, to those who overcome, is this. To him I will give some of the hidden manna, or I will give the hidden manna. You'll notice the word some is italicized, which means it's added by the translators. Now, what is this? Now, you remember, of course, what manna is. Manna was the white, honey-flavored bread that God sent from heaven to feed the Israelites during their wilderness wanderings, Exodus 16. But what is this, the hidden manna? There have been various suggestions for how to understand this reference. Some say it represents our future reward. You get heavenly manna. Some say it represents our present spiritual food. Just as manna fed the physical bodies of the children of Israel in the Old Testament, manna is spiritual food for our souls now. Others say no, it refers to the pot of manna that was kept in the Ark of the Covenant to commemorate God sending the manna, and that symbolizes when we get to heaven, that's where the true ark is, according to the book of Hebrews, right? And so when we get to heaven, we're going to eat of the true heavenly food that belongs to God's people. Others say, no, this is Christ himself who is the bread from heaven. You remember he said, you got manna in the wilderness, but the Father sent me. I'm the real bread. I'm prone to think this last is the right choice. He's saying, if you'll be faithful, if you won't surrender my name, if you won't live in patterns of unrepentant sin, if you will evidence that you are mine by being committed to me, then I'll give you myself. You get the bread from heaven. You get me. He adds, and I will give him a white stone. Again, there have been several suggestions as to what this white stone represents. Some suggest it refers to a ballot, because in the ancient world, votes were sometimes made by placing stones in a pot. There were no hanging chads in the ancient world. A black stone was no, a white stone was a vote for acceptance. So some say this is a ballot. Others say no, this refers to a legal verdict. Again, in courtroom, often a black stone was a guilty verdict. We still speak of blacklisting or blackballing someone. And a white stone was an acquittal. Another view is that the white stone represents a memorable occasion. Pliny speaks of a day, quote, marked by the whitest of white stones. In the same way we use the expression a red letter day, still others, and I think this is very unlikely, think it refers to an amulet worn to protect against evil. Some of the people in Pergamum did this, but I don't think Christ is borrowing from their superstition and paganism. Some think it refers to the Urim, the stone worn by the high priest. But I think most likely, and many commentators would agree with this, most likely this symbolism comes from a white stone that was customarily given to the winners of athletic events. Remember, this area was a place where the games were often held. And when you completed the event, when you won, you were given a white stone, and that stone was inscribed with your name as the winner. And here's what was interesting. That stone served as your ticket to a special awards banquet for the winners. Christ promised believers. He promised the overcomers. Christian, if you're really in Christ, he promised you a ticket, a personalized ticket to his great victory celebration in heaven, to the great marriage supper of the Lamb in Revelation 19. Verse 17 says, "And a new name written on the stone which no one knows but he who receives it." There are those who argue this new name written on the stone is the name of Christ. And of course, that's possible. But I think it's more likely, particularly in how it's expressed here, that it's the name of the one who overcomes. But it's a new name for that believer, for you. It's a new name, new not in time but in quality. It represents the new character of the believer. God gives every true believer a new character, and with that new character, a new name which only that believer knows. You remember what he did for Jacob. Your name's Jacob, but you're no longer going to be Jacob. You're going to be Israel. A new name symbolizing a new character. It's engraved on the white stone given to the victors and will be our admission pass into eternal glory. And that new name will, in a unique way, demonstrate God's individual love for every one of his true children. That's something worth being faithful for. Christ says, "Be faithful, and I'll give you the hidden manna. I'll give you the bread that came down from heaven. I'll give you myself. And if you're faithful, I'll give you a white stone that shows you were an overcomer. And I'll write your name on that stone. And that will be your ticket into the marriage supper of the Lamb, into eternal glory. And that name that I inscribe on that stone, it'll be a new name. It describes not who you were, but who in sovereign grace I have made you." What a letter. So, what are the enduring lessons from the letter to Pergamum? There are several of them. First of all, doctrine matters. Doctrine matters. Jesus was concerned about what was being taught in the church in Pergamum. Why? Because doctrine influences how you act. It did the church there. It does every other church. It does you. What you believe matters. You have to begin with what you know, because what you know drives what you do. Don't ever be one of those thoughtless, inane people who say doctrine is unimportant. Nothing could be more important to your Christian life than doctrine, because it will shape you entirely and completely. Secondly, church discipline matters. Remember, this was the primary issue Jesus had with his church. It was their refusal to discipline the sinning members in their church. Christ said, "This is what I'm concerned about when we practice church discipline." Listen, I know it's uncomfortable. It's not like something I enjoy or the elders enjoy, but we do it because Christ commanded it, and it still matters to Christ. This is his church, not my church, not the elders' church, ultimately not your church. It's his church, and we're going to do things as best we can his way. And it matters to him. It mattered to this church. He said, "What are you doing? You're letting these people stay in the church?" Thirdly, your loyalty to Jesus Christ above all things matters. This is what he prays these believers for there in Pergamum. You got to that part of the city where the temple was. And there was a lot of pressure. Are you going to give in? Are you going to be able to buy and sell? Are you going to be able to live a normal life? Are you going to fit into the culture? All you got to do is just go in there and, you know, say your little prayer, burn your little candles, and say, Caesar is Lord. You don't have to mean it. And then all is good. They said, no, Jesus is Lord. Your loyalty to Christ matters. You must never submit to any authority in place of Jesus Christ. In the first century, true believers refused to acknowledge the lordship of Caesar and instead acknowledged the lordship of Jesus Christ. Antipas was killed for confessing Christ and refusing to confess the emperor. And Christ said, I praise him. He gets the same title I wear, the faithful witness. I can tell you this. There were people in that church, I'm sure, who said, Antipas, what are you doing? Just say the words. Think about all the life you have in front of you. But I can promise this, the moment Antipas opened his eyes in heaven, he was grateful for the decision he made. Fourthly, your love for Jesus Christ above all people and things matters. Our love for Jesus Christ is to be supreme. We must never allow him to be displaced by anything, by family, by wealth and power, by personal comfort, by work, by success, whatever it is. And then finally, your personal holiness matters. When professing Christians in Pergamum were attending pagan temples, eating food offered to idols at those temples, and committing sexual sin, Christ saw and he cared. He cares about our sin as well. Yes, he paid for it with his blood. Yes, he has redeemed us from our sin. But that doesn't mean we now have a license to sin. Hebrews chapter 12, verse 14 says, pursue sanctification. Pursue sanctification, without which no one will see the Lord. Your personal holiness matters to Christ. These are powerful lessons from a first century church. May we embrace them. Let's pray together.
7: 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Join us next time for part 7 as Tom once again takes us to God's Word. And Tom, understanding the important lessons from the letter to Pergamum is one thing, but applying them to our lives, well, that's another thing entirely, isn't it?
0: That's so true. There's such a difference between looking at ourselves in the mirror of Scripture and being changed by what we see. Scripture urges us to apply the truth. And so I think we have to learn the lessons from this church. We have to recognize that what we believe, doctrine matters, that church discipline is crucial to Christ, that our loyalty to Christ is what matters to him above all things, and that we must love him first. And loving him means that we obey his commandments, that holiness matters to us. Friend, let me just ask you, are those priorities in your life, or are you mimicking those in the church in Pergamum about whom our Lord had those very difficult things to say?
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8: True repentance will produce fruit that is in keeping with that repentance. Repentance leads to change. Repentance bears fruit. So if I repent of a particular pattern of thought and behavior, that repentance will necessarily show itself through real change, not through sinless perfection, but through real change in that area. If there is no change, never any change, no development, we must assume there has been no repentance. Leading up to Christmas, I was beginning to kind of feel the lack of exercise in my life. I had done a bit of jogging in the nicer weather in our neighborhood and really enjoyed that. But once it got a little bit icy and cold, I used the bad weather as a bit of an excuse to kind of cut back on the running. But by mid-December or so, I decided that things really needed to change. I was missing the running. Something had to happen. And when I saw an opportunity before Christmas to get hold of a treadmill nice and cheaply, I jumped at the opportunity, thinking in the winter months here in Ottawa, that's just going to make all the difference. And you know, it felt really good to do that. I thought, I've been wrong in my attitude to fitness here, but it's all going to change now. There is a revolution going on in the Griffiths household. No looking back. Nothing's ever going to be the same again. Initially, the treadmill sat in the back of the car for a couple of days. You know, the boxes, those things are heavy. And I just needed to work up some energy to haul it into the house. But eventually, I did manage to unload it and I got it down to the basement. It then remained, you know, unpacked for a few days. I knew the assembly, that was going to take some time and I was a bit busy. I would get to it later. But, you know, I was still feeling pretty good about things at that point. The revolution, it was in process. It's going to take time, but it's happening. No more Mr. Lazy. No, sir. There is now a treadmill in our house. Eventually, I took the step of taking the treadmill out of the box and began the slow process of assembly. Now, I'm gonna cut a long story short here. We've owned the treadmill for a number of weeks now, but at the present time, I can count the number of times I've gone jogging on the treadmill on one hand. Indeed, I think on one finger. So far, it has been all talk, no action. And you might well question, quite legitimately, whether I have changed in my attitude at all. I might claim to have changed, but there is precious little fruit thus far. John insists, verse 8, that true repentance must bear fruit. True repentance will be matched by evidence of a changed life.
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9: It is nothing you do. 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
9: If you have a proper view of what Christ has done, then you can confidently draw near to the throne of grace. Now, we're going to see there's some qualifications later on. It needs to be done with a truthful heart and in faith. But we can confidently come before the living God. We have here entrance into the holies. He says here, the holies. It's the holy of holies, not the shadow, but the heavenly reality. We saw those scenes in Revelation, the angels and everyone praising God and all seen up in heaven. We can confidently come before God. What an amazing thought. The very presence of the Almighty God. We can draw near, and we are to draw near, as we're going to see, continually. We should be those who are drawing near continually, as we'll see. And notice our entrance is based on, end of verse 19, by the blood of Jesus. It is because of his sacrifice alone, once for all, that has been accepted by God, that we can enter with bold confidence. Sin is no longer in the way. Praise the Lord. I can't enter God's presence on my own merit. No one can enter God's presence in their sinful condition, for all have sinned and fallen short of the glory of God. The wages of sin is death. But the free gift of God is eternal life through Jesus Christ our Lord. And with the forgiveness of sins, we can confidently come before the living God because of the blood of Christ, sacrifice of Christ. That is the only reason, the only reason. Therefore, because of his shed blood, his sacrifice for us, we can have bold confidence to enter the very presence of the Almighty God. This is quite an amazing thing. If you look at all the regulations and all the stuff in the shadows on how to access God, how it was impossible without doing everything perfect, and they had a sacrifice that pointed to that there needed to be a death, well, it all pointed to Jesus. And when Jesus died for our sins, by his blood now, we have confidence now because of forgiveness of sins that we can come before the living God. Quite amazing. And notice, it makes it clear that it's not through the old covenant system. He's going to keep nailing that nail in the wood. Verse 20, it is by a new and living way that Jesus inaugurated or put into effect for us. Since therefore, brethren, we have confidence to enter a holy place, that's the holy of holies, that's that word, the true holy of holies, by the blood of Jesus, by a new and living way, which he inaugurated or put into effect for us through his veil, that is his flesh. Now, it's interesting, this word new here is an interesting word. There's a lot of different words for new, and there's some other words here, but what he talks about here, it means freshly killed. Interesting word, because there are other words for new in Greek that could have been used. We have confidence to enter by a freshly killed and living way. Very interesting, isn't it? Remember in Revelation chapter 5, for those of you who are in our Bible study on Wednesday nights, that John was up in heaven seeing a vision, and he was weeping because no one could open the scroll and the book to break the seals. And one of the elders said to me, "Stop weeping," Revelation 5:5. "Behold, the Lion of the tribe of Judah, the root of David, has overcome so as to open the book and its seven seals. And I saw between the throne with the four living creatures and the elders a lamb standing as if slain." And later on, they sang the new song, "Worthy art thou to take the book and to break its seals, for thou wast slain and purchased for God." We live by a freshly killed and living way. We always got to remember that he died for our sins, but we always got to remember he also rose from the dead. He is living. He is alive. It is through Jesus that we enter, which he inaugurated, brought forth through the veil, that is his flesh. What we see here is this parallelism that through the veil, that when Jesus died, and figuratively speaking, his flesh was torn. The veil was torn. It was through his death that we enter past that veil and get into the Holy of Holies. He says he inaugurated for us through the veil, that is his flesh. Praise the Lord. It is nothing you do. It is nothing I do. It is nothing any other person does. It is through the sacrifice of Jesus Christ offering his body on the cross, dying for our sins and rising from the dead. It is through Jesus Christ alone. Simply put, by the death of Jesus alone, we have access to God. Praise the Lord. So our confident access is based on Jesus' once-for-all sacrificial death and resurrection alone, freshly killed here and living way. Praise the Lord. Isn't that wonderful? You see, if anyone tries to get to God's presence on their own, works, religion, affiliation, apart from Christ alone, they're going to find no access. They may think they have access. A lot of people say, oh, God, oh, yeah, yeah. You know, they think God hears them, right? The reality is no one will enter the kingdom of heaven apart from having their transgressions forgiven. What did Jesus say to all those people that thought they did so much for Jesus? Well, they still were in their sins. That was the problem. If your sins aren't forgiven, you don't have access and you're not going to heaven. Matthew 7:21, not everyone who says to me, Lord, Lord, Jesus said, will enter the kingdom of heaven, but he who does the will of my Father who is in heaven. Many will say to me on that day, Lord, Lord, did we not prophesy in your name, cast out demons, your name perform many miracles? And I will declare to them, I never knew you. Depart from me, you who practice or do continually lawlessness or sin. Their sins weren't forgiven. So they didn't have access to God because they hadn't placed their faith in Jesus. And he didn't know them relationally because they were still in their sins. They were not his people. He was not their God. That only happens through faith in Jesus. So we can confidently come before his presence. We need to know that and be reminded of that. That when we draw near, we come boldly based on the blood of Jesus. Boldly in the sense of there's no fear. Not arrogantly, but boldly in the sense of no fear. Our sins are forgiven. And notice, we also come before him based on his current work as our priest over the house of God. He's a great high priest, but here we're going to see, he says, a great priest. Now, the King James adds high priest there. I understand why they do it, but in the original, it's only great priest. And I think the author's making a point. Certainly, our great high priest is Jesus who died for our sins. But here he's pointing more to his mediation for us as a priest over God's house. We are God's house. He is our priest, you see. Don't go to any other priest. Go to Jesus. Yes, he is the great high priest, but he is here, as we'll see. Verse 21, and since we have a great priest over the house of God. The house of God, that's us. We are the household of faith. We are the pillar and support of the truth. We are the church. So we have a great priest over the house of God. Let us draw near. Because of his blood, we have confidence. Because of a new, freshly killed and living way, we have confidence. And because he is our priest. Because he is now our priest. And he is the megas, the greatest. The term great speaks of an exalted position. And yes, Jesus is our great high priest. But the term high priest to the Jew would point to that one sacrifice for sins every year where he'd go past the veil. And that's what Jesus did for us. He's a great high priest, and don't forget that. But I think he's using a nuance here to point to the fact that he is our everyday great high priest, that we go to him, that we can come before him for two reasons, his sacrifice, death, and resurrection, and secondly, he is our high priest. He is our priest. He mediates for us. He intercedes for us now. He is our great priest. Every other priest offered sacrifices for the people and for themselves because they were sinful. But Jesus, the sinless, spotless Lamb of God, offered himself as our high priest. Therefore, he is the greatest priest. He is the great priest. He's the only way, and he is our permanent mediator. 1 Timothy 2:5, for there is one God and one mediator between God and man, the man Christ Jesus. It's through the humanity of Jesus we have access to God. Through his death, burial, and resurrection, Jesus is our mediator. Now, remember what we saw back in chapter 4, verse 14. Let's turn back there. Speaking of our great high priest. Hebrews 4:14, since then we have a great high priest who has passed through the heavens, Jesus, the Son of God. Let us hold fast our confession. Verse 15 of chapter 4, for we do not have a high priest who cannot sympathize with our weaknesses, but one who has been tempted in all things as we are, yet without sin. Let us therefore draw near with confidence. That's that same thing, boldness, to the throne of grace that we may receive mercy and find grace and help in time of need. Jesus is the only person who can help you. And if you get help from anyone else, it's him doing it through him. Jesus is the only one who can help you. He is the only one we are to draw near, and we draw near to God through Christ. The term sympathetic, soon patheo in Greek. Patheo comes from the Greek word pashko, which means to suffer. Soon means with. means to suffer with. The compound speaks of suffering with another person, thus to be able to sympathize. It spoke of those who had a common experience and thus could sympathize. Now, his common experience was not sin because he was sinless. His common experience was became human, and he was tempted in all things, yet without sin. And he never succumbed. Because guess what? When you give in to temptation, that temptation is done. He never gave in. So he had the fullest temptation there could ever be. Hebrews chapter 5, we saw this also in Hebrews 5. You could turn there. Hebrews 5, 7. In the days of his flesh, he offered up both prayers and supplications with loud crying and tears to the one who was able to save him from death. And he was heard because of his piety. Although he was a son, he learned obedience from the things which he suffered. And having been made perfect, he became to all those who obey him the source of eternal salvation. Then scooch up to chapter 7. When we saw Jesus' ministry compared to the priestly ministry, we see this, that he always lives to make intercession. This is verse 23, I think it is, in chapter 7. And the former priests, on the one hand, existed in greater numbers because they were prevented by death from continuing. Pretty obvious there. You got to have a lot of them if they're dying, right? But he, on the other hand, because he abides forever, he's eternal God, right, holds his priesthood permanently. Hence also, he is able to save forever those who draw near to God through him, since he always lives to make intercession for them. Because we have a new and living way through the blood of Jesus to enter before his throne, and when we get there, we have a wonderful priest, a high priest for us, who intercedes for us, therefore draw near. And that's what we see here. We should be drawing near. 1 John 2:1, my little children, I'm writing you these things that you may not sin. God's word helps us not sin, convicts us, corrects us, trains us, right? Teaches us. And he says, but if anyone sins, we have an advocate with the Father, Jesus Christ the righteous, and he himself is the propitiation for our sins, and not for ours only, but for those of the whole world. When we understand that Jesus Christ accomplished our salvation, passing through the heavens, broke the sin barrier between God and man, when we trust in him alone, we understand his character, that he is a sympathetic high priest, having experienced the human struggle against temptation to the max, yet without sin, then we can draw near with confidence to him and boldness. So on what basis do you approach God? With the commonly low view of God that prevails in our society, many think nothing of approaching his presence. When trouble comes, non-believers fearlessly approach God to relieve their distress so they can continue living their self-centered lives. But that approach won't make it. It is only through the blood of Jesus Christ that we approach. And when we approach through his blood, we find a loving God interceding for us. Tremendous reality. A sympathetic high priest. It amazes me, actually, how pagans seem so spiritual when trouble comes. Some of you don't remember this, but like in 9/11, some of you weren't even around then, but people who continually reject God, that they are praying. Oh, they're praying, right? The reality is, Isaiah would say this about the Jews who were God's people, supposedly, but weren't saved. Behold, the Lord's hand, Isaiah 59, is not too short that he cannot save, nor his ear that is so dull that he cannot hear, but your iniquities have made a separation between you and your God, and your sins have hidden his face from you so that he does not hear. God does not hear the prayer of non-believers unless it is a prayer to Jesus for salvation. Whoever will call upon the name of the Lord will be saved. So by what basis do you draw near? We believers are to draw near because of his sacrifice, death, burial, resurrection, and because he's there and intercedes for us when we draw near. Praise the Lord. You're not drawing near to an empty Holy of Holies, folks. You're drawing near the Lord who's in heaven. And so notice here, we have the command, verse 22, let us draw near. Now, it's actually in a present tense, let us continually, habitually draw near. Now, this term draw near spoke of a priestly approach to service. It spoke of a reverent approach to God. Draw near through Christ. This is why God saved us, so that we could draw near, that we would be his people and he would be our God. Draw near to have fellowship with him. It's a daily, moment by moment, drawing near. You should be talking to the Lord all day. And when things go wrong, he should be the first person you're running to. Yes, God uses other people, and praise the Lord for that. But we should be running to him. We should be drawing near to the Lord every day. Things happen, I'm drawing near, I'm turning to you, Lord. My prayer is going right before your presence. And I know it confidently because of what you've said. We should be drawing near to God. You know, you think about it, we have access to the God of the universe. We have his ear. Thought about this. You know, you think about it. Sometimes you think of, wow, I know this congressman, this person. I can give him a call and he'll get something done. You know, I've got his ear, you know, or whatever, you know. Think about that. We have access to the living God. Wow, do we underrate the reality of what Christ has done for us on a daily basis? We can go for the living God and know he hears us. We can bring our requests before him. We are told to cast our cares. You got worry and trouble. Start throwing those cares. Satan wants you to carry it all. Don't carry it. Give it to Jesus. I can't deal with this. I can't handle any of this. God knows that. You never could. Throw it to Jesus. I'm trusting you. You're God. I trust you to handle this for me. I trust you to lead me and guide me to what I need to do or what I don't need to do. I trust you. Tremendous reality. We need to draw near. So the question is, are you drawing near? Or are you just walking around praying every once in a while? We have a relationship with the living God. We have the privilege to access the living God in a personal relationship every minute and second of the day. Wow, do we not use that privilege? We so neglect it. That tremendous, wonderful privilege. But let me tell you, there's some conditions. There's some conditions because we can be deceived at times. We can have a wrong heart attitude and try to draw near. Yes, we can boldly go before his throne because of Jesus, but we're also going to see we have to have the right heart attitude. Look at our passage, verse 22. Let us draw near with a sincere heart. That's the first of four conditions. Two in the present that need to happen and two that have already happened or need to have already happened, okay? It's the first condition, with a sincere heart. Think of people that are sincere. They're genuine, right? What they say is truthful, right? A sincere person doesn't lie to you, right? Okay, and if they're truly sincere. Now, this word is interesting. It's not the word that's often translated sincere in Greek. It's another word. It's aletheia. It means true. Literally true. Jesus is the way, the aletheia, the truth, and the life. We're to draw near to God with a true heart. A sincere heart, a true heart, a heart that isn't deceived or deceitful. We see an example of a deceitful heart in James chapter 4, where they ask for something from God, but you ask with the wrong motives that you spend it on your pleasures. That's a deceitful heart. That's not a true heart. Your friendship with the world is hostility towards God, right? But here, it is true. It is genuine. It is real. It is not false. It is true as opposed to a lie. We're to come to it with a truthful heart because before we were saved, we did not have truthful hearts. Jeremiah 19, the heart is more deceitful than all else and desperately sick. Who can understand it? I, the Lord, search the heart and test the mind. Jeremiah 17, 9. But yet Jeremiah 24, 7, and I will give them a heart to know me. When you get saved, you get a new heart. Praise the Lord. For I am the Lord and they will be my people and I will be their God and they will turn to me with their whole heart. So when we come before the throne boldly, we need to come with a true heart, not a deceitful manner to try to manipulate God to our will. We need to come with a heart that's based on truth. And where do we find his truth? It's in the Word of God and his Spirit. It's a qualifier. Let's draw near, but let's draw near with a sincere heart. Blessed are the pure in heart, for they shall see God. Blessed are the pure in heart. How blessed is the man in whom the Lord does not impute iniquity, in whose spirit there's no deceit. David tried to deceive God for a while. He talks about that in Psalm 32 and Psalm 51. He tried to deceive. He had sin. He wasn't willing to confess. And he was trying to deceive God, and God heavy hand on his life. And then God sent good guy Nathan to expose it. And David repented. And yes, he had consequences, but he was forgiven. And he had no deceit in his heart after he was forgiven. He tried to deceive God before that. Nope, didn't work, doesn't work. We believers have cleansed hearts, the capability to seek God with a genuine, true heart. And that's the requirement. You can boldly, and we're to boldly come before him, but not with deceit in our hearts, guys. you've got your own agenda and you've got sin in your life you know is wrong and you're unwilling to confess. I'm not saying struggling with it where you know it's wrong, you don't want to do it. This is where you know it's wrong, but you keep doing it because you kind of like it and you want to keep doing it. The reality is we do sin, for all have sinned and fallen short of the glory of God. And if we say we have no sin, we're lying. But we are the confessors of sin. We are those who confess our sins. We don't want to do it. We hunger and thirst for righteousness.

0: disciplining because they weren't willing to confess it. You can look at that later. So we need to get our hearts right. If we confess our sins, he is faithful and just to forgive us our sins and cleanse us from all unrighteousness. Lord, I'm so sorry for worrying about this. I can't help it.
1: 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Greg, today you began to speak about some conditions to which we are to draw near to God.
0: Yes, David, for those of us who have the privilege to draw near to the living God through the shed blood of Jesus Christ, there are some conditions. We saw that we are to draw near with a sincere heart or a truthful heart. We're not to come before the Lord in the context of deceit and sin. We need to confess our sins, and then we are to draw near to him in the context of truth and not falsehood. Well, maybe some of you are true believers, and you've been trying to come close to the Lord, draw near to him, and yet it feels like there's a big wall there. Could it be that you're not drawing near in truth? Could it be that you've got deceit in your heart, that things are not right? Just confess. Remember that if we confess our sins, he is faithful and just to forgive us our sins and cleanse us from all unrighteousness, and then draw near in truth.
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2: Thanks for spending this hour with me. You're listening to The Well. Coming up next hour, Jonathan Griffiths will have Encounter the Truth. And today, Jonathan will address boasting and humility. And then Mark Job will talk about repentance and restoration from Psalm 51, that's on Bold Steps. Right now, do you ever wonder how to overcome the hardships with faith? Well, here's a few minutes from Philip DeCourcy.
3: The key to overcoming is an unshakable faith in God. Well, that's quite simple, isn't it? 1 John 5, verse 4, it is by faith in Christ, by an unshakable confidence in his love, his wisdom, his goodness, his promises, that we overcome the world. It's by faith we overcome the world. If you were to go back to Job and all his troubles, I love that verse in Job chapter 13 and verse 15. Though he slay me, I mean, he's not dead yet, but he's lost his kids. He's lost his health, his wealth. I mean, what else could happen? Though he slay me, yet will I trust him. That's how you overcome, by faith. an unshakable trust in God's goodness, faith in God's character, that He's good and His ways are just, faith in God's word, that it's true no matter how we feel, no matter what's happening, faith in God's sovereign purposes, that all things work together for good, and this is going

0: to conform us to likeness to Jesus Christ. Faith in God's promises that His grace is sufficient, that He'll never leave us or forsake us, that He'll not allow us to be tempted beyond what we can bear. Faith in God's presence. Lo, I am with you always. Faith in God's love, that nothing will separate us from it. Faith in God's power, that He's able to deliver the godly from every trap and every temptation of Satan. Faith in God's wisdom, that His ways are higher than our ways and His thoughts, far beyond ours. It's faith in that that will help us ride out the storm and live in the darkness. It will act as an anchor in the rising tide of trouble and trial. Because you see, faith is only as good as its object. And when we make God the object of our faith, no trial can shake us, and no temptation can undo us.
1: The Lord is my light and my salvation. Whom shall I fear? The Lord is the stronghold of my life. Of whom shall I be afraid? When evil men advance against me to devour my flesh, when my enemies and my foes attack me, they will stumble and fall. Though an army besiege me, my heart will not fear. The war break out against me, even then I will be confident. One thing I ask of the Lord, this is what I seek, that I may dwell in the house of the Lord all the days of my life, to gaze upon the beauty of the Lord and to seek Him in His temple. The effect of righteousness will be peace, and the result of righteousness, quietness and trust forever.
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3: 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Thanks for listening to The Well this hour and learning more from God's Word. I'm Michelle. This hour, Mark Job is going to take a look at David's life from Psalm 51. That's on Bold Steps. But first, let's turn our attention to Jonathan Griffiths with Encounter the Truth. He's in 2 Corinthians 11, so if you have a Bible nearby, why don't you turn there now?
4: When difficulties come into our lives and we face suffering and trial and weakness, we tend to assume that these things have come to us despite the best efforts of God to remove them from our experience. You know, we know after all that the Lord loves us very much. We know that He is very, very powerful. And we assume that He is always trying His level best to keep us out of difficulty and to guard us from feeling and experiencing any pain.
5: You're listening to Encounter the Truth with Jonathan Griffiths. I'm Steve Hiller, and glad you're with us today. And Jonathan, based on the way you delivered that, the tone of your voice, everything, I'm sensing here that you're saying this is an incorrect assumption. Why is that so incorrect?
6: Well, the Bible teaches us the surprising truth that the Lord sometimes allows difficult things into our experience that we might learn new things of Him and might learn to depend upon Him and find His strength to be all-sufficient in our times of weakness. But we don't assume that that should be the case. I think our assumption is, as I articulated just a moment ago in the opener to the message, that, you know, God would love just to keep us from all trial and all difficulty in our lives. We assume that. But in His wisdom as our loving Heavenly Father, He allows these things into our experience. And we need to just know that that's true. Because when we face trial and difficulty in the Christian life, it can so unsettle us and so surprise us. We can feel, you know, has God abandoned me? But the Word of God has a different message for us, one that is surprising, but one that is deeply reassuring as well. And I think that in today's message, there will be a lot of help for a lot of people.
5: All right, so let's get into today's message from 2 Corinthians chapter 11. We're going to begin a message entitled Boasting in Weaknesses. Here is Jonathan.
4: It's an obvious thing to say that our world appreciates shows of strength and despises demonstrations of weakness. Our world likes things and people that look together and sorted, and it takes a dim view of that which is frayed and tattered and imperfect. And that is especially true of the things that we think should be looking strong and together, but where we see the signs of frailty and of brokenness. The other week, I made reference to the sad fate of the great ocean liner, the SS United States, once the fastest liner in the world, the great ship of the great age of the liner, the largest and the grandest ship ever made in America, recently towed as a rusting hulk to its watery grave off the coast of Florida. And it looked so wrong and so pathetic as the images were splashed across global media. We are soon due to travel to the United Kingdom, where we will visit Gemma's home county in England, the county of Dorset. Just in recent days, one of the grand historic estates of that county has gone on the market for £30 million. Thousands of acres that encompass woodland, farmland, multiple homes, a complete village within the estate, and a grand country house called Bridehead. For centuries, this home and this estate have served as symbols of power and of wealth and of influence within the county and indeed within England. But pictures were published this week of the current state of the house and of its interior, and it was quite something to see. Deterioration, dilapidation, ceilings crumbling down, wallpaper peeling, furniture frayed and worn. The art and the library and the furnishings were due to be dismantled and sold, and the house will soon stand empty. A symbol of wealth and of influence and of grandeur for centuries, but now a picture of weakness and of decay. The world likes displays of strength and togetherness and grandeur and glamour. We like it in things and in places, and we like it in people. And we like it especially in leaders. And the Apostle Paul was acutely aware of this throughout his letter, and especially so here in chapters 11 and 12. Paul is very conscious of the fact that he himself is weak, and that his weakness causes some at Corinth to disregard his ministry and to despise his authority. As we've noted repeatedly throughout our series, other teachers have been coming through Corinth who seem to be more impressive and make a more compelling presentation than the Apostle Paul. And for Paul himself, this is a concern, not simply out of some sense of protecting his own territory or out of personal pride, but because he knows that these other teachers could well lead the Corinthians astray. Notice how chapter 11 opens. Allow me to read this. I didn't read it before, but just notice the opening of the chapter with me. Paul says, I wish you would bear with me in a little foolishness. Do bear with me. For I feel a divine jealousy for you, since I betrothed you to one husband to present you as a pure virgin to Christ. But I'm afraid that as the serpent deceived Eve by his cunning, your thoughts will be led astray from a sincere and pure devotion to Christ. For if someone comes and proclaims another Jesus than the one we proclaimed, or if you receive a different spirit from the one you received, or if you accept a different gospel from the one you accepted, you put up with it readily enough. Indeed, I consider that I am not in the least inferior to these super apostles. Even if I am unskilled in speaking, I am not so in knowledge. Indeed, in every way, we have made this plain to you in all things. Now, Paul's speaking wasn't impressive enough for some at Corinth. His presentation as a bivocational worker, a tent maker, and a speaker, it didn't impress everyone. And evidently, verse 7, Paul added to the offense by refusing to take money from the Corinthians. Notice that with me, verse 7. He says, "Or did I commit a sin in humbling myself so that you might be exalted because I preached God's gospel to you free of charge?" Now, in a city of trade and of international business in a city of wealth where people made their mark by earning their fortune as merchants on the busy trade routes. In such a city, figuring out what to do with a teacher who didn't want their money was very strange and very perplexing. And in a context where successful teachers in the marketplace commanded a high price for their teaching sessions, Paul looked actually unsuccessful and therefore not credible. But Paul, of course, was being wise. He wanted to be free of any coercion or manipulation, any sense that the skeptical crowd had bought him or owned him. And so he had declined their money and had relied upon support from others. But this only made things worse. This only added to the offense and the sense that Paul was weak and unimpressive. Now, Paul himself, he's okay. He can manage this emotionally, but he is concerned that the Corinthians might be led astray by unreliable teachers. And so now he opens up this whole question of weakness and its place in the life of the Christian, and especially in that of the Christian leader. He sets out to teach us the place of weakness in the life of the Christian and to show us the power that comes through weakness for the servants of God. Here then is the first lesson that the Apostle Paul has for us on the place of weakness in the life of the Christian and in Christian ministry. Lesson number one, here it is: the Lord allows his servants to face weakness. The Lord allows it. Here in chapter 11, Paul takes some time to outline in some detail and at some length aspects of his life story and of his experience that highlight his weakness. Now, at a couple of points, Paul mentions things that could be reasons for him to boast that might impress the Corinthians. You know, he speaks of his lineage as an Israelite, a true child of Abraham, verse 22. He speaks in some cryptic terms about an experience which is almost certainly personal, chapter 12 and verse 2, of having a vision and an experience of being caught up to the third heaven and so on, hearing things that cannot be told. He's hinting that there could be causes for him to boast in ways that the Corinthians might find impressive, but his focus isn't going to be there. He wants to highlight the things that look weak in their eyes, verse 23, and the list is long. Labors, imprisonments, beatings, near-death experiences, shipwrecks, being adrift at sea, facing danger from rivers, robbers, people, Gentiles, urban dangers, wilderness dangers, marine dangers, dangers from those who pretend to be Christians but are not, sleepless nights, hunger, thirst, the lack of basic necessities. Oh yes, Paul knew about frailty and weakness and pressure and suffering, but all the things he has listed were but background noise compared to the one thing that really troubled him and the one thing that threatened to undermine his ministry. In chapter 12 and verse 7, Paul speaks of the thing that has troubled him the most and burdened him the most heavily, the thing that has given him the most pain. Notice it there with me, verse 7. So to keep me from becoming conceited because of the surpassing greatness of the revelations, a thorn was given me in the flesh, a messenger of Satan to harass me, to keep me from becoming conceited.
5: 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And if you've not done so yet, I hope you'll find Encounter the Truth on YouTube and like and subscribe. That way you'll be updated whenever we put new content on there. Well, if you did join us a little bit late, we're in the book of 2 Corinthians chapter 11, continuing a message entitled, Boasting in Weaknesses. Again, here is Jonathan.
7: In chapter 12 and verse 7, Paul speaks of the thing that has troubled him the most and burdened him the most heavily, the thing that has given him the most pain. Notice it there with me, verse 7. So to keep me from becoming conceited because of the surpassing greatness of the revelations, a thorn was given me in the flesh, a messenger of Satan to harass me, to keep me from becoming conceited. I was out in the garden the other day, and I was doing some trimming and a little bit of weeding. I was enjoying being outdoors and seeing some things come to life and taking shape for the season. And then as out there working, I felt the scratch. I looked down. I saw the blood running down my leg. A thorn from the rose had caught me. You know, just as I was enjoying the moment and the tranquility and the sunshine, a thorn. I have to say it felt, you know, rather unnecessary, certainly unfortunate. It's remarkable, isn't it, when you think of it, that a thing of such beauty also has that aggressive edge to it. Paul has been going all guns blazing around the Mediterranean rim, winning people for Christ, planting churches, preaching the word of God. The Lord has given him so much and poured out so much blessing in his life. He's had these remarkable spiritual experiences, it seems, revelations from the Lord. There is so much for him to rejoice in and take pleasure in and to give thanks for. But while he is enjoying all this, there's a thorn. And it seems such an intrusion, so very unnecessary at this time. Now we don't know exactly what the thorn is. And the theories that circulate and the speculations that have been articulated in the commentaries and in Christian literature span the full range of all the things you and I could possibly imagine. You know, is it a physical ailment, a sickness, perhaps a disability? Maybe it is. Or is it a relational strain of some kind? Is Paul here actually just referencing the opposition that he has endured from some at Corinth and the unpleasantness he has encountered within that context? Or is he speaking of some personal spiritual burden, some battle with sin that's weighing him down? In truth, we don't know. But this thorn has shown Paul and reminded Paul and highlighted for Paul that he is very, very, very weak. Now, when difficulties come into our lives and we face suffering and trial and weakness, we tend to assume that these things have come to us despite the best efforts of God to remove them from our experience and to keep us from them and them from us. You know, we know after all that the Lord loves us very much. We know that he is very, very powerful. And we assume that he is always trying his level best to keep us out of difficulty and to guard us from feeling and experiencing any pain. But you know, that's not quite what Paul indicates here in our text. Notice the tension again in verse 7. So to keep me from becoming conceited because of the surpassing greatness of the revelations, a thorn was given me in the flesh. Now, the one who would guard Paul from being conceited must be the Lord himself, ultimately. The Lord is at work here. And Paul says that the thorn was given to him. It was something that was done to him and for him. And of course, when he speaks in such terms of something that he receives by another power, something that is done to him or for him, we would normally assume he's speaking of the Lord's work, something that comes by the Lord's hand. So it seems right to assume that the Lord is at least allowing this to take place and has a purpose within this. But to make things more complicated, notice how Paul describes the thorn in the flesh later in verse 7. It is a messenger of Satan to harass him. And on the face of it, this all looks very, very surprising. Here we have something that the Lord is at least permitting in his power and in his wisdom, while at the very same time, this thing is coming from Satan. And that right there, that is a very difficult tension to wrap our heads around and to understand. But it is a tension that the Bible expresses to us in different forms and at different times. And if we had more time to explore this, we could do so from various places in Scripture. But the Bible is very clear with us that there are opposing spiritual forces at work within the world. They are not equal forces, but they are at odds with one another. The Lord is much stronger than Satan, but Satan is at work, and those two forces are present and real within our experience. In the experience of the believer, within the work of God, in the very same situation or phenomenon, Satan can be powerfully at work, seeking to cause damage and destruction, while the Lord at the same time is powerfully at work, seeking to fulfill his good purposes for his people and for his glory. And with all that in mind, it's no wonder that in the midst of trial and of difficulty and of pain, you and I can be very, very, very confused as to what is going on. You know, we can sometimes wonder to ourselves, is this situation coming from Satan, or is this part of the Lord's bigger plan? And the Bible would tell us that there is a sense in which both can be true. Both can be true. Satan is doing his worst over here to cause us agony and to bring destruction. But the sovereign Lord, our loving Father, is doing something else through Satan's schemes. He's allowing these things for a reason. And he's achieving something greater, which will ultimately be for Satan's defeat. Unsurprisingly, suffering through this thorn in the flesh, Paul pleads with the Lord that he would take it away. Verse 8, three times I pleaded with the Lord that this should leave me. Now that seems to me a very reasonable prayer. I don't know what you think. Lord, this thing in my life is causing me agony, and it's causing me pain. It is distressing me. It is weighing me down. It is slowing me down. It is threatening to undermine my very ability to serve you. Please, Lord, take it away. And we assume, don't we, that the Lord would want to do that, that the Lord would have it within his will to do that he would plan to do that he would answer our prayer in the way that we've prayed it. But that's not what the Lord does for Paul. And it's not what the Lord does for many of us. I pleaded with the Lord that it should leave me, said Paul, but the Lord said to me, my grace is sufficient for you. The Lord allowed Paul to face that experience of weakness and even of pain, even of suffering. He could have taken it away, but he didn't. And in Paul's life, the purpose of this was to keep him from becoming conceited. We see it there in verse 7 two times. The thorn in the flesh was given for a particular purpose in his life. And while the Lord was achieving that purpose within Paul's heart and life and character, he actually was not ready to take away the thorn. Now, I wonder if on any level and in any sense you resonate with the Apostle Paul in this. I wonder what might be your thorn in the flesh at the present time. I wonder if there's something in your life and your experience that you're pleading with the Lord to take away, and he has not yet taken it away, and you wonder why. You can hardly understand why. Perhaps you're grappling intensely with the question of why today. I can't answer that question for you, of course. But it is important for each of us to recognize that the Lord sometimes allows us to keep the thorn and to live with a thorn for days and weeks and months and years and even decades, that he might achieve and accomplish his purposes within us. For Paul, the thorn in the flesh was given that he might not become conceited due to the privileges that God had given him. The trial kept him down, and that was what was needed in his life at that time. My grandmother used to like to tell the simple story, really the fable of the kite that wanted to fly higher and higher. And this kite found the string that was holding it back was a constant source of frustration and limitation. And one day the little boy holding the string lost his grip in a strong wind, and the kite momentarily flew a little bit higher up into the sky. But you know what happens almost immediately? The kite comes fluttering down to earth. And the point of the fable is simply this: unbeknownst to the kite, it was the thing that kept it down that actually kept it up. Without the string holding it down, it could not stay up in the air. For Paul, the thorn in the flesh kept him down. But as he dealt with the danger of conceit in his life, and as that trial was doing its work within him, that trial which kept him down was actually keeping him up. It kept him functional in ministry and in service. Now, I don't know what the trial may be that could be keeping you down at the moment, but let me invite you to consider that in the Lord's wisdom, it may actually be the thing that is keeping you up and enabling you to grow and to serve.
5: 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Now, we have to pause here, but we'll get back to the message on our next broadcast, so I hope you'll join us for that. 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And as you give a gift of any amount this month, we want to say thank you by sending you a book called Gentle and Lowly, The Heart of Christ for Sinners and Sufferers. And Jonathan, I know that this is a book that you've read, you've picked out for us this month. What did you take away from this book?
6: Well, thanks, Steve. It is a book I've read and appreciated. I've got others to read, and I'm planning to read it again. And I've appreciated it so much because it reminded me of things that I knew to be true, but I don't always remember and don't always live in the good of. I think that the default mode of our hearts and our sinfulness is to think that God is keeping some kind of scorecard of our obedience, and he's more pleased with us when we do better in the Christian life and are more faithful and more fruitful in our service of him. And Gentle and Lowly reminds us that God's heart toward us is a heart of grace poured out in the gift of his Son and given daily through the presence of his Holy Spirit within our lives, that God loves us, that he's merciful toward us, that he's a compassionate father, that he's a gentle shepherd. And we need to be reminded of these things because we don't naturally believe that they're true. But when we're reminded of them and we take hold of them, we're encouraged to walk with Christ in joy and in faith and indeed then in obedience.
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8: Suffering today, experiencing that life is a veil of tears, tasting of the bitterness of life. I say to you, brother, sister, don't despair. Don't give up hope. Don't go down that dark hole. Trust the Lord. Trust him. a God who turns emptiness into fullness, sadness into joy, death into life. And in incredible ways, his sovereign purposes are being worked out in your life. Sometimes you see it, often you don't. But trust him. He's your father. He loves you. Why are you doubting? Why are you afraid? Why are you worrying about everything? Trust your heavenly Father. Trust him with all of your heart because he knows best. And I find this truth of the sovereign purposes of God. I can rest in that. That is solid ground. That's not shifting sand. But my God who saved me in his grace is with me, and therefore I am to trust him, yes, in the darkness, yes, in the tears, because he knows best.
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10: 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Given that reality, how might we do a better job at finding the right words to say? 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And then, as we are governed by God's word, it will govern our words as we sing to God and we speak to one another in psalms and hymns and spiritual songs.
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12: If you really know how much God has cleansed you from, if your heart is full of the joy of God's salvation, no one's going to have to bend your arm to serve him. You're going to say, where God? How God? I want to give back to he that has given so much to me. But listen, if you lost it, you lose the joy and the energy of serving God.

0: 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Mark is founding pastor of New Life Community Church in Chicago. I'm Wayne Shepherd. Mark is talking us through the biblical process of how to get back what you've lost. And spiritually, the first step we have to take is simply realizing that we need to be clean again. We need to acknowledge our sin, identify where we've gone astray, and make the choice to go in the opposite direction. To continue with this key point, here's Pastor Mark now with today's message, Get Back What You've Lost.
1: You'll never be free from addiction until you own your addiction and admit that you have a problem. As long as you live in denial, you will never be free. You will fall over and over and over again. Because the first step is admitting, I have a problem. I own my problem. I have an issue. It was cold this past week, wasn't it? It was like, not really cold for Chicago, because I should expect it. But, you know, we were kind of teased with 75-degree weather a few days ago. And then it just dropped to 40. And my wife has been saying, I want to get a pumpkin to put out in front of our house. She picked the coldest day to go get a pumpkin. But she didn't tell me in the morning that she was going to go get a pumpkin. So I just had a light jacket on. And so she drags me to this pumpkin place. And she says, get me a good one. Well, they're all picked over. I mean, we should have done that a month ago. I'm like, it's all the ones that you look at. You say, that looks nice. And the back is missing to it. And, you know, it's hard to find a perfect pumpkin. I mean, they're like, hey, they look good on the outside. It's like the guy that you're trying to date on Facebook, you know, the dating site, eHarmony. He looks good in his profile. When you meet him, you're like, whoa, he's got a whole nother side of him. That's what I'm talking about. And you know what? The longer I was out there, my teeth were going like this, and, you know, I'm dragging this little red wagon around me trying to find a perfect pumpkin, and she wants two. And the colder I got, the less I cared about the perfection. I'm like, by the end, it's round more or less. Okay, it's not that round. It's a little bit oval. It's got a little growth on the side. It's a little discolored, but it's a pumpkin. I noticed the colder I got, the less I cared. The colder you get spiritually, the less you care. The less you care about your failures, the less you care about your compromise, the less you care about your language, the less you care about what you watch, the less you care about what you do, the less you care about the fights that you have, the less you care about what you tell your wife, the less you care about how your life looks, because the colder you get, the less you care. As soon as David was woken up, out of his dark place, out of his cold heart, then suddenly he started to care about his transgressions. Suddenly he started to see them for what they were. Suddenly he started to notice, yeah, I've sinned. Man, it's ever before me. I can't get away from it. Before, I didn't care. But now I see it when I go to bed. I wake up and I think about it. I ask myself, how could I have done that? I own it. I take responsibility. I'm flawed. I'm broken, God. I've grieved you. I've hurt people. I've messed up. I've lost it, God. I lost my joy. I lost my walk. I lost what I was doing. God, look at where I've slipped down to, God. Now, David started caring. And when you start caring, you start realizing how bad it really is. And he confesses it before God. Proverbs 28 verse 13 says, whoever conceals their sin does not prosper, but the one who confesses and renounces it finds mercy. Our tendency is to try to minimize our sin. That means it's just once in a while. It's not that bad. There's a lot of people worse than me. We try to excuse it. Everyone else does it. I'm not that bad. I mean, look around. There's a lot of people that do it. We try to deny it. I didn't really mean it that way. It wasn't really like that. We try to shift the blame. It's really not my fault. It's because they made me angry, or they influenced me, or you didn't do that, or someone didn't reach out to me. It's other people's fault. Or you generalize it. We all fall short. We're all sinners. We're all human, aren't we? When God wakes you up, and your heart starts getting warm to God, it's no more minimizing, generalizing, excusing. It's not we all sin and we all fall. We all are human. It's not about that. It's I have sinned before you, Almighty God. And I acknowledge specifically how I failed against you, God. And my sin is before me. And I need the weight of the stain off me. I need to be clean again. I lost it, God. I need the joy of my salvation back. I need the energy of what it was to worship you, feel your presence, see your face, not walk at a distance knowing that you're somewhere out there, God. I need to regain what I've lost. You say, well, Pastor, I've confessed it to God, and that's a start. Do I need to confess it to someone, the condition of my heart? Well, here's the thing. You confess to God for forgiveness. You confess to others for healing. I don't know if you notice in this auditorium, but there's no confessional booth. Some of you are a little worried about that. Like, where's the box? No confessional booths here. You say, well, Pastor, how am I going to get clean? Not through any confessional booth. And you say, well, Pastor, can you have a half hour for me to tell your sins? Not really. To be honest, I don't really want to hear your sins that much. I don't have the power to forgive your sins. There's one perfect sacrifice. There's one who died. There's one who rose again. There's one who is the blameless Son of God. His name is Jesus, the mediator between man and God. He alone has the power to absolve you from your sins. Yeah, he alone has the power. There is power in confession to others, but it's not for forgiveness of sins. It's for healing of the soul. And so sometimes we need to sit down with a good friend or prayer partner and just say, you know what, I'm making my way back to God, but I have to be honest with you where I'm at. And I want to tell you, this is where I'm at. I need you to pray with me, for me, over me, because I need healing. James chapter 5 verse 16 says, therefore confess your sins to each other and pray for each other so that you may be healed. Number three, not only awaken to your need to be clean, stop hiding and excusing your failure. Number three, press in for full and lasting restoration. So after David had owned his sin, he says, cleanse me with hyssop, which was an herb that the priests would actually, with an ointment, sprinkle over people with leprosy and other diseases to signify that they're clean now. So it's this image of, God, if you cleanse me, I will be clean of all my imperfections. Wash me and I will be whiter than snow. Let me hear joy and gladness. You know what David is saying? I haven't heard joy and gladness for a long time. How many of you know when you're sad, when you're down, when there's darkness of your soul, it's hard to hear gladness. You don't even hear the singing. You don't even hear laughter because your soul is in a dark place. All you hear is negativity and darkness and the world shuts out the joy and the laughter. David says, I want to hear joy and gladness again. Let the bones that you have crushed rejoice. God, I feel like my body is suffering the consequences of my own sin and being away from you, God. God, hide your face from my sins. Blot out my iniquity. Create in me a pure heart, O God, and renew a steadfast spirit within me. Do not cast me away from your presence or take your Holy Spirit from me. Verse 12, listen to this. And restore. Yeah, here you got it. And restore the joy of your salvation. I want it back, God. I want the joy back, God.
2: 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Today's lesson is titled, Get Back What You've Lost, and we'll continue the lesson in just a bit. But right now, Mark, let me pose a question to you that was posed to us by a listener, and you can send your questions to Mark through our website, boldsteps.org. This lady in Plant City, Florida writes and asks, Dear Pastor Mark, I have a question. in heaven, will we have personalities? Will I just look like myself but not have my personality? And will people there recognize me but not as I used to be on earth? Thanks for your response. I have a mixed reaction to that question. How I'd like it to be answered.
1: Well, listen, that's a great question. And, you know, there's so many questions about heaven. And some of these the scriptures somewhat vague about, but I would say this about this question is there's no indication that we won't be us, who we really are. Mm-hmm. The Bible talks in 1 Thessalonians chapter 5 about the trichotomy of human beings, body, soul, and spirit. The body is the main thing that's going to be glorified and transformed. Thank God, mortality will give way to immortality. Our spirit is that part that connects to God because we're spirit beings, but our soul is it's our will, our intellect, it's our personality.
2: Right.
1: And so for the most part, I believe that you're going to have the same personality except a sanctified,
2: it's refined,
1: redeemed, Jesus-looking personality.
2: Yeah, no more annoying other people, huh?
1: But that's right. But your understanding of life, your memory, your recognition of people, the essence of who you are, that's going to remain the same, except it's going to be a glorified one. And so the beauty is that, yes, I believe that you'll recognize people. I think you're going to have a different disposition because the presence of God will transform how you see the world.
2: All the difference, of course, yeah.
1: Yeah, and so people ask, am I going to regret what I did on earth? You know, you're going to be so consumed in who God is and such a clear understanding that the hang-ups and the sinful nature will be done away with, but this will be a glorified, refined you, but it'll still be you.
2: Well, in all seriousness, thanks to our listener for asking the question. It's a good question. And if you have a question or comment you'd like to share with Mark and the Bold Steps team, just go to our website, boldsteps.org. Right there on the website, there's a tab that says Ask a Question. It's that easy. Or you can send us a letter in the mail by writing to us at Bold Steps, 820 North LaSalle Boulevard, Chicago, Illinois, 60610. Thank you, Mark. Let's get back into the message now. Get back what you've lost.
1: Restore the joy that I used to have. And grant me a willing spirit to sustain me. Can I tell you this? There's a difference between repentance. Repentance means removing something. Restoration means renewing something. Repentance means I'm turning around, I'm admitting and turning away from. Restoration means now I got to renew or grow back what wasn't there. Repentance is pulling up the weeds. Restoration is growing new grass. Some of you need restoration. You need repentance and restoration because you're not where you know your heart needs to be. You've lost your joy, that energy, that fervency. You got up and dragged yourself to church, but it's not a joy to be here in the presence of God because your soul is dry, dark, hard. You lost the energy of serving God, of wanting to please Him and open up your Bible and say, God, what are you going to say to me today? It's so good to be in your presence. It's like you have no drive for that anymore. You can't even remember the last time you shared your faith with someone because how can you share out of your own dryness and darkness? God's saying, hey, you lost it. You need to regain it. Don't live without it for so long. You need it back. You need it back. David says, restore to me, God. Yeah, that joy that I had, that energy that I had, the joy of knowing that I'm saved, washed, cleansed. Yeah, I've blown it, but the joy of coming before you as a person that's clean before you, as a person that's redeemed, God, I want it back. It's a restoration. It's a prayer of restoration. He's pressing in to say, God, I need it. I want it. This is the language of restoration. You see, you'd have to release something before you gain something. He's saying, give me a pure heart. Create in me a pure heart, God. Renew a steadfast spirit. Don't cast me from your presence. I need to experience your presence freshly once again. And then lastly, so not only do we have to be awakened, stop hiding, excusing, but then press in for full and lasting restoration. Remember what you've lost. And determine, I'm not going to live without it anymore. I want it back. Lastly, number four, find the voice of your calling again. Then David says, if you do this, God, restore a clean heart, then I will teach transgressors. Then, God, if you restore me, the joy of my salvation, my heart, my energy, if you restore it, then I will teach transgression your ways, and sinners return back to you. He goes on to say, Lord, open my lips and my mouth will declare your praises. You know what we see, what I see from this? David says, if you restore my heart, you're going to see how my ministry blossoms. I'm going to engage in serving you. If you restore my heart, God, my lips are going to praise you once again like I used to praise you. Can I tell you something? Lethargy in serving God is often an indication of a heart that's cold. Because if you really know how much God has cleansed you from, if you really know how much God has washed you from, if your heart is full of the joy of God's salvation, no one's going to have to bend your arm to serve him. You're going to say, where God? How God? I want to give back to he that has given so much to me. I want to serve you, God. Use me, Lord. I'm going to open up my mouth. But listen, if you lost it, you lose the joy and the energy of serving God. People that have redeemed and cleansed and washed and forgiven, people that know it and experience it, people that have the joy of their salvation, they want to serve. They want God to use them. If they know how much they've been forgiven, they want to praise. He says, and then my lips will praise you. Man, I'm going to open up my mouth and I'm going to praise you. Listen, when you're not doing well, you don't want to serve God. When you're not doing well, you don't want to praise God. I don't want to go to the worship and blah, blah, blah, sing, sing, sing. I'm going to show up, sit down, get out early. When God has done so much, when God has touched you, when your joy has been restored, man, you want to show up early. I don't want to miss a second of the worship because I want to bless him. I want to praise him. I want to lift my voices. I want to raise my hands without shame. And I'm going to honor God whether the music is right or not, whether the words are on the PowerPoint or not. Well, I'm going to bless him, praise him, honor him. I'm going to let my voice ring out in the praises of my God and King because I know what God has done for me. That's what happens when what was lost is found. That's what happens when we restore our joy. That's what happens when God starts working in our life again. I want to close with this. Every person in this auditorium falls short. We're all sinners. It's not if you sin. It's when you sin. It's like, well, Pastor, if I ever sin. No. Don't tell me if you ever sin. It's when you sin next. Pastor, if I ever sin, if I ever fall. No, you already sinned in pride right there. Because you're going to fall short. And I'm going to fall short. The question is not if we fall. The question is, are you going to stay down there? Are you going to live there? Are you going to harden your heart? Are you going to lose your joy? Are you going to get used to living Like a Christian that knows God but has a hard heart because there's a lot. You can live a long time as a believer that hardens their heart. And you know what? You are one miserable person to live with. Because you don't fit in the world. Because you got the Holy Spirit inside of them and inside of you, and it keeps telling you that's not who you are. But you don't fit in God because you're living in sin. So you don't fit anywhere. You can't party like an animal like you used to because now you're all convicted about it, and something inside of you doesn't let you really enjoy it like you used to. And you can't feel great in the people of God because you get under conviction. So you're in a frustrated no man's land. And I'm telling you, you might as well surrender to the one who loves you, who pursues you, who's after you, who will never give up on you, who has a call upon your life, who has sealed you into the day of redemption. You might as well surrender to God and say, let's get this over. I need the joy of my salvation back, God.
3: Yeah, so you may be listening to this message and say, Pastor Mark, that is me. I've lost the joy of my salvation. I've let my heart just wander away from God. I can relate to David. I need repentance. I need restoration. And I want to say, I'm glad that you've listened to this message. I'm glad the Holy Spirit is speaking to you, and I'm glad that you feel the tug of God bringing you back to Himself. And I believe it's just one decision away. And you didn't descend down into the place that you're at overnight, and you're not going to be restored fully overnight, but it starts.

0: conviction of the word. There will be a spirit of repentance and a longing to get back to you and a choice to say, God, I will not live this way anymore. I need you, God. And so I pray today that you would give a spirit of repentance, a hunger for you, a turnaround moment, God. I pray that you would restore the joy of the salvation of that person that's lost it a while back. God, restore their calling, restore their desire to follow after you, God. Today, we pray for a turnaround. And I ask this in Jesus' name. Amen.
1: Amen. Thank you, Mark. And you're listening to Bold Steps with Mark Job. 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
2: 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Thanks for being here this hour. Coming up next hour is The Infusion with Dr. Roche Coleman. Today, Dr. Coleman is in Daniel. And then J.D. Greer with Summit Life looks at the four main events in the return of Christ. Closing this hour is J.D. Greer. Just a couple of minutes from him, he wants to address how God is going to finish what he started, that good work in you.
3: For we are his workmanship. Workmanship, literally in Greek, is the word poema. Poema, where we get our word, poem. We are God's poem. We are a poem that God is writing, and God is writing a beautiful poem, and poems that don't end are not beautiful poems. And so what Paul is saying is you are this thing that God is writing for his glory and his beauty, and what God started, he's gonna finish. By the way, the only other place this word right here is used in the Bible, this is awesome, Genesis 1, talking about creation. That creation was God's workmanship. Think about creation for a minute. God spoke into the expanse of nothing and he created everything. He didn't start with raw materials. He started with nothing. And he spoke light and life into nothingness. When God saved you, he took a righteousness that did not exist in you. He took a life that was absent from you and he spoke it into being. He didn't start with raw materials. He didn't say, ah, there's still some good left in that one. He started with death, and he said, I'm gonna speak life and righteousness, and the same powers that spoke the universe into existence began to go to work creating righteousness in you. And my friends, the darkness in your soul is no more able to resist the transforming, creating powers of God than the darkness of the world was able to resist the sunrise. He chose you. He purchased you by his blood. He works in you now through his power. You didn't start this process. You're not sustaining this process. He's not looking to you to finish this process. He committed himself from start to finish. He is going to finish what he started in you, which means that all you have to do is yield yourself to Jesus and let him do these things through you. Christianity, as I often tell you, is not about you doing anything for God. It is about letting Christ do everything through you. So see, what he's done is he's woken you up in the ambulance. He's woken you up in the ambulance. He's not asking you to help him save you. Will you let him save you? Because see, if you'll say yes to him, then he's going to seat you right now in this moment in the heavenly places.

0: Christ, and he's immediately going to start a process in you that can never be stopped, not by hell itself. Do you know for sure that you have trusted Christ as Savior? Have you let him have control of your life? Have you let this rescue process start? If not, then right now you can do it by simply reaching the hand of your heart up and laying it on the head of Jesus and saying, yes, I surrender and I believe.
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4: From Ecclesiastes 3 this afternoon, there is a time for everything and a season for every activity under the heavens. 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I'm Michelle, and I am so glad that you're here listening to The Well with me. Dr. Roche Coleman will take us to the book of Daniel this afternoon on the infusion, and J.D. Greer with Summit Life will walk through the four main events in the return of Jesus. 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
5: Why is this so important? Because I want you to understand that our culture right now is trying to force us to fall down and worship. It's not this 60 cubic statue of gold, but there are other images that our culture want us to worship. All these false narratives, all these false gods, all of these trinkets that the enemy offer, they're the same things. And then when we don't, they want to cast us into a fiery furnace. What's the fiery furnace now? Incarceration, maybe potential jail, depriving people of their rights, not allowing people access to vote. The list goes on and on. Those are realities. Why are you saying this? Because you need to decide right now, are you willing to stand?
6: 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Today, Dr. Coleman continues teaching on the book of Daniel and takes us to chapter 3, which is a powerful teaching on the ungodliness of King Nebuchadnezzar. He was a king who compelled everyone in his kingdom to bow down and worship a statue of himself. You know, there are communities all over the world who go through such pressure. Now, challenging us to consider the priorities in our own lives and where our hearts truly are with regard to God, Dr. Coleman brings today's message, Who or What Are You Bowing To in Worship?
5: We are delighted you're here today, and we want to continue in the book of Daniel, And we are going to be in chapter 3. So I hope you got your notes. The notes are available for you also. For those of you online, we want to welcome you so much for being part of our live stream. And we are in week 4. We did our introduction, a couple of chapters, and now we're in chapter 3. And so we want to look at chapter 3. Great chapter. I love each chapter. But chapter 3 is one of those memorable chapters. And it has so much information in there. And so we want to look at it. So let's pray. And then we're going to dive into our study. Father, we love you. We thank you for your mercy, your grace. We thank you for your compassion and kindness. Lord God, guide us as only you can. Speak to us open our eyes that we may receive from your word. And Lord, for what you do, we will be certain to give you praise and glory. We thank you and we love you. We ask it in Jesus' name. Amen. Daniel chapter 3. This is a great text because in Daniel chapter 3, we are going to see the transition from Daniel chapter 2. And it's going to be an intriguing transition. When we get to chapter 3, we're going to see the what I call the institutionalized idolatry. And what we see here is Nebuchadnezzar is trying to make idolatry and the worship of his deities as the norm. And so he's going to try to compel everyone to worship his gods and his, I think, God. What I see transpiring here in this text is going to be the change from the worship that had been in Babylon to a shift in self-worship. Nebuchadnezzar is going to try to get the individuals to worship him. And so it's going to be intriguing to watch this happen. And so I want you to see this in Daniel chapter 3. We saw in chapter 2 in the conclusion after he had the vision, and you recall what happened in that text. After he had the vision and he saw this statue, and it was revealed to him that he was the head of gold, Nebuchadnezzar was so enamored and so in awe with Daniel. He couldn't believe that God had revealed the vision to Daniel. I mean, identical exactly as he had dreamed the night before. And so when Daniel comes and revealed this to King Nebuchadnezzar, he is just so caught up, so infatuated, if you will, with the revelation that he bowing down, paying homage to Daniel, and he promotes Daniel. Also, Daniel asks him to promote his friends. He said, hey, can my friends also be promoted? Everyone's promoted. But what we see in chapter 3 to me is a transition from what we saw in 2, because I'm convinced what happens in 3 is the direct results of Daniel chapter 2. So let's look at the text. You got to see it. And I want to make certain we look at this. So in chapter three, I'm going to go down to verse 1, and we're going to see the dedication of this golden image by Nebuchadnezzar. In verse 1, we see the king made this image of gold in verse 1. I'm convinced that image of gold is a direct result of what he saw in the dream. He is now trying to bring to fruition what he saw. He wants to say, okay, I'm going to make everybody worship me. It's not good enough that he's the king of Babylon. It's not sufficient that he is this supreme ruler. This is not good enough. Now he says, you know what? I want my artisans to sculpture this image that's 60 cubits in height, 6 cubits in width, and then he says, erected on the plains of Dura. Okay? That's what he does. He has this humongous, gargantuan statue built, and many have debated what was the image. Some believe it might have been an image of his father. Some believe it might have been the image of Nabu, the god that they serve. I'm convinced because of the nature of the king of Babylon, because of this larger-than-life kind of personality and persona, this is an image of himself. I believe this is something that would make him live in infamy. It's like the obelisk, and it's like the various, shall I say, monuments that great rulers always build to commemorate their reign, their rule, and the extent of their power. That's what it's about. Most great rulers, when you go back, leaders, they want something that will last, that will carry their legacy once they are gone. And I believe this was part of what Nebuchadnezzar was trying to do, but I think even greater still, he was trying to usher in a new form of worship. He wanted them to worship him after seeing that dream. He sets it up in the plains of Dura, you see in verse 1, and then he sends word. Now, this is where things really shift. He sends word, and look, and I want you to note this, because this is why I say it's institutionalized idolatry, because everyone is commanded to participate in this worship. This is not something where he can just a few people. He wants everybody to worship. And in my opinion, this is very similar to what we're going to see in some other passages, but I don't want to get there yet. Let's just keep going forward. Look who he gets. He gets the satraps, the prefects, governors, counselors, treasurers, judges, magistrates, all rulers of the province. Okay. Every sector of his administration. I mean, this is on the national, the local level, and all in between. Everyone of influence, he says, I want you present. That's why at the end it says all the rulers in these provinces. You have to remember, this is not just one little localized area. He had a vast kingdom. And so those people who were there, he says, I want everyone coming, and I want you to prepare yourselves to follow my instructions. They're to come to the dedication. He was going to dedicate this image that he had set up. And I'm convinced it's an image of himself. So he wants everybody present. He says, be there and be a part of this. He's forcing, compelling them, and he wants everybody to participate. And then the author records it again, Daniel does, in verse 3. He lists them again for a second time. Why I believe he's reiterating this is because he wants you to understand the comprehensive nature of what Nebuchadnezzar is requesting. And that's why you have this list of all these names. It's very comprehensive. It's the totality. No one's exempt. Everyone should participate and be a part of it. The satraps and all these individuals. He says, hey, I want you to assemble for this, what King Nebuchadnezzar set up. They stood before the image, verse 3, that Nebuchadnezzar had set up. It's keep repeating that Nebuchadnezzar had set up, that Nebuchadnezzar had set up. This emphasized he is pushing, he's behind this. This is not his counselors and leaders who are honoring him. This is not they're saying, hey, we need to pay homage to the king. He's been such a great king. Oh, no. He is the one who is leading this. He is the one who's suggesting this and wants to make certain that things happen. Then the herald loudly proclaimed. He comes out, you know, and he speaks loud. To you, the command is given, O peoples, nations, men of every language. Look again, everything is comprehensive. You can't miss this because he wants total, the nations, the peoples, men of every language. Because you understand, the Babylonian Empire did not just consist of one language group. We do understand at this time the Aramaic was the lingua franca. It was the language of commerce when they trade and when they did commerce with various nations and so forth in Aramaic. However, he says, I want every language. I don't care what language you speak. You may not understand what is being said by the herald, but when people bow, you should assume the posture and the position. Bow down. You do understand that. You can see and watch. That's basically what he's saying. So everybody is there. And he lets them know, when you hear the sound of the, and here we have his band, instruments, horn, flute, lyre, the trigon, psaltery, bagpipes, all kinds of music. He says, fall down. Notice this. Fall down, one. Number two, and worship. You'll see them outlined also in your notes. He says, I want you to fall down and then worship. He says, this is what I'm commanding you to do. He says, worship what? The golden image that Nebuchadnezzar has set up. I'm convinced we could just translate this into saying, worship King Nebuchadnezzar. The king had the dream, had the vision. Daniel gave him an interpretation. He said, hey, you're the head of gold. He said, well, since I'm the head of gold, I'm going to make a statue of gold. Now he says, you guys worship me. This is a direct violation of what he has dreamed. It's a violation of what God had desired for him, because he is still the instrument, the tool in God's hands. But now he is going ahead and he wants total worship for himself. And then he gives consequences for those who may not want to worship. Whoever does not fall down, worship, should be immediately what? Cast into the midst of the furnace, the blazing fire. He says, okay, this is the condition if you refuse to worship. Several things in here I want to make certain we see as we go through here. And then we're going to make this applicable to our contemporary audience. You have to understand that he's a true monarch. Don't miss this. We've been saying this going through the book of Daniel. In our American context, 21st century, we don't understand what it means to be under the authority of a true sovereign. We believe everybody should have a voice. We believe everybody should have a vote. We want everybody to have equal outcomes. And all of that is just not reality. It's not reality. There would never be equal outcomes, ever. There never has been, there never will be. I don't care what system we put in place, there will never be equal outcomes. Can't happen. Why? Because we are fallen creatures. And once you put a fallen person in control, somebody will abuse whatever system is in place. You with me? This is what's happening right here. King Nebuchadnezzar happens to be the authority, and he's going to abuse his authority. He is forcing these individuals, capture those willing to worship, and the same principle happens in our contemporary society. Our society, even today, wants to force us and compel us to worship the gods that they have deemed as gods. And when I say gods, I'm talking about the lowercase g, not the true and living God. And you can put them in the form of power. You can put them in the form of fame, position, and we can just go on and on down the list. All right. But there is always this shift to try to force you into a mode of supporting and worshiping things and embracing positions that are contrary to your beliefs. March 28th, President Biden comes out and he makes a declaration, March 31st, which was Easter Sunday. He said he wants to honor it as Transgender Visibility Day. And for the average person who did not read the entirety of the article, you miss some salient points in that article. Newsweek did a D minus on at least informing us and giving us details of the historical, shall I say, significance of it. This started back in 2009. Under different presidency. So you can figure out who was president at that time. And during that time, this was when some of this shift began at a rapid pace. A lot of these activities have been transpiring just more clandestine. But President Biden, because it fell on Resurrection Sunday, he comes out and just brazenly states it. And then it's like, what is going on? And a lot of people don't understand it has been going on. So many people have been asleep at the helm. There has been a subtle shift to try to force American citizens into embracing a godless form of worship. It's been going on. Now, he could have been wise, President Biden, and said, you know what, I'm just going to pass up on this one. I'm not making a statement at all. But he makes the statement and then comes out a day or two later and says, no, I didn't do that. What do you say? How does this apply to the book of Daniel and to King Nebuchadnezzar? The same forces that are pushing false narratives and trying to push people to worship false gods and to worship and to embrace false doctrines, they are still alive and well today. It's happening right here in the United States of America at a rapid pace. You got to see that. And hear me, this is not about a political party. This is about truth. So don't say, well, he's bashing the Democrats. I'm not bashing Democrats. I'm putting forth facts. I'm not bashing anybody. I'm putting forth the facts. So you got to see this. The holiest day, second only to the birth that we celebrate of Jesus Christ. I mean, the holiest day in the Christian tradition is Resurrection Sunday. And for something like this to happen is a direct assault on Christianity. And then someone, I was exchanging in text with someone, and they said, well, it probably was a coincidence. I said, let me tell you something. When you are president of the United States of America, there is no coincidence because you have advisors. You have people who have looked at the calendar. They have evaluated and made a determination. And you can chart, and someone knew that in a few years, this is going to fall on Resurrection Sunday. It was already known before it was planned and plotted. This was strategic. You with me? Why is this so important? Because I want you to understand that our culture right now is trying to force us to fall down and worship. It's not this 60 cubic statue of gold, but there are other images that our culture want us to worship. All these false narratives, all these false gods, all of these trinkets that the enemy offer, they're the same things. And then when we don't, they want to cast us into a fiery furnace. What's the fiery furnace now? Incarceration, maybe potential jail, depriving people of their rights, not allowing people access to vote. The list goes on and on. Those are realities. Why are you saying this? Because you need to decide right now, are you willing to stand? Are you willing to stand with truth? Are you going to acquiesce to these pressures that will come forth to try to get you to bow down? Because it's coming, even in a more fierce manner. And so we got to see this as believers. So often we read these biblical texts and we get excited and we celebrate, but we never contextualize. We never make them applicable in a 21st century context. And this is real. The shift is coming. He says, therefore, at that time, when all the people heard the sounds and so forth, he said, when his band, his orchestra, and I'm certain they were all decked out in their regalia, all the administration, the brass, everybody, they were in, you know, front and center, very posh, pomp and circumstance and everything. They're there. And they're ready for this. They're ready to bow down, everybody. And you got to get down regardless. And I'm certain there's somebody watching to see, okay, who's not bowing? Who's not doing what they should do? All of this taking place, and you know there will always be a few rebels. Verse 8, for this reason, this time certain Chaldeans came forward. Remember, Chaldeans is a word that has been used and shipped to reference the astrologers, these wise individuals. It's a cadre, a guild, if you will, of wise individuals. And these Chaldeans is a word that encompasses all of the wise men that were there in the Babylonian empire who were at the behest of King Nebuchadnezzar. Remember when he wanted to kill them a minute ago, a chapter or two ago, but now, okay, they're there, they survived. And so they come forward and they bring charges against the Jews. Now notice this, of course, they're angry because why? These Jews have been promoted over them. Now they're not happy enough that they survived and they were not killed and torn from limb to limb. But now they're like, hey, wait, these guys have got positions over us. We've been here all this time, and how did they get positions over us? And so anyway, they come and they respond as, hey, O king, live forever. I always love that verse 9. Look at this. This is the classic kissing up statement. O king, live forever. Man, you know the king's not going to live forever. But you got to say that in such a way that you get a favorable response from the king. It changes his disposition. You're showing your true homage and your loyalty to the king. And the old king, live forever. O king, you made a decree. And I like the strategy of these Chaldeans. Watch this classic. They backdoor the king. Notice they say, you, verse 10, O king, have made this decree. You. These are your words. We want you to live forever. We are your loyal subjects and servants.
6: 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Thanks, Dr. Coleman, for such powerful teaching about idolatry. 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I hope you'll order a copy today by logging on to RocheColemanMinistries.org, or you could call us at 346-386-4621. Now, are you being pressured today in your family or your workplace or social circle to conform to and support things contrary to what God's Word says? 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
4: 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Coming up, J.D. Greer is going to share how to glorify Jesus as we wait for his return. That's on Summit Life. Stay with me. Right now, a short word from J. John about the car of your life.
7: Think of your life like a car, just for a moment, like a car, okay? The car of your life. To be a Christian means Christ is in your car. Those of you that have got him in the car, where is he? Do you drive your car to church, unlock the boot or the trunk, get Jesus out for religious happy hour, and then you say, get back in there. And you're going, no, J. John, he's not in the boot, in the trunk, he's in the car. Where? On the back seat, a bit of a passenger. No, he's in the front passenger seat. Ah, bit of a companion, but still a passenger. Is he in the driving seat of the car of your life? Now, everybody who thought, yes, he's in the driving seat of the car of my life, I have one more question for you. Are you a backseat driver? The car gets to an intersection. Jesus turns left. Where are you going? I'm going down the road of generosity. I don't want to be generous. You get to another intersection, Jesus turns right. Where are you going? I'm going down the road of forgiveness. I don't want to forgive him. Some of you tonight, you know Jesus is in the car of your life, but you need to reposition Jesus.
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0: The first time Jesus came, he came as a servant washing feet, not a king holding court. 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
13: 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Greer. I'm your host, Molly Vidovich. 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We're almost finished with this brand new teaching series, so if you'd like to catch up on any previous messages, you can find them all at jdgreer.com. But for now, let's rejoin Pastor J.D. for the second half of our message titled, A Party, A Battle, A Kingdom, and A Judgment.
0: Now, real quick. Let me explain why I take the premillennial approach. Okay, first, so much of Revelation is written in sequential futuristic language. Chapter 20 opens up by saying, then I saw, and then this happened, and then this happened. The whole thing reads like something that's gonna happen sequentially in the future. It doesn't read like a bunch of overlapping symbols that are all happening at once. Furthermore, John told us at the beginning of Revelation that he was writing about things that must soon take place. Meaning future things, he's not writing about symbols of what's already happening. Second, the New Testament doesn't seem to present Satan as bound and sealed and shut up in a pit right now. Right, I mean, remember verse 2 of chapter 20 said Satan is bound and shut up in a pit with the top sealed over him? That is a state that all millennials believe that Satan is in right now. But just consider these verses. 1 Peter 5:8, your adversary, the devil, prowls around like a roaring lion, seeking someone to devour. Two things to notice there. First, he's talking about right now. Second, every time God chooses a animal metaphor for Satan, it's always in the cat family, okay? Let the wise understand. Acts 5, verse 3, Peter attributes Ananias' deception directly to Satan. He's like, Satan filled your heart to deceive this, which means it's Satan himself doing it. 2 Corinthians 4:4, Paul calls Satan the god of this age. He says that he's the one at work in the sons of disobedience, Ephesians 2:1 and 2. Now, here's my question. Does this sound like a Satan that is chained up and sealed in a pit? Not to me. Third, and related to the previous one, is Satan really bound during the time of the Great Tribulation? Remember, all millennials believe that the thousand-year reign of Christ and the seven-year tribulation are really just two overlapping depictions of the exact same period. When they say that to me, I always want to say, really? These are two descriptions of the exact same period? I mean, it seems like they could not be more different. The millennium is Christ ruling in victory. The seven-year period has the beast ruling in terror. And all millennials are saying that during that time that the Antichrist and false prophet are reigning, Satan is bound and shut up and sealed in a pit so that he can't deceive the nations? Isn't that the very thing the Antichrist and false prophet do during the tribulation? Don't they deceive the nations through the power of Satan? See, as I see it, there's just no way you can say that during the time of the tribulation, Satan is bound, shut up, and sealed in a pit. Finally, letter D, anastasis is the new test in the New Testament, always means physical resurrection. The word used for resurrection in verse 4 is anastasis. They came to life and reigned with Christ for 1,000 years. This is the first anastasis. That word occurs 42 times in the New Testament. In literally every other place, it refers to a bodily resurrection. So to suddenly treat it here as a purely spiritual metaphor seems kind of arbitrary and convenient. You're saying every other time the word means bodily resurrection, but here and here alone, it means a spiritual resurrection. So see, that's why I take a premillennial approach to this book. And if you take the opposite approach, that's okay. You'll probably have to spend the first 100 years or so of the millennium in remedial theology classes taught by me and Kirk Cameron as we reign with Jesus, okay? But I promise it won't be too bad. At least you'll be there and we'll have plenty of years up there to get you set straight, okay? All right, the fourth and final thing that John says happens after Jesus gets back is the final judgment. The final judgment. Here, pre-mills and amills come back together and they agree again. Verse 12, and I saw the dead, great and small, standing before the great white throne. And the books were open and the dead were judged by what was written in the books according to what they had done. Apparently there are books in heaven, whether metaphorical or not, I don't know. But books in heaven that record every action, every word, every deed, and every thought by every person. And one day, all people, including you and me, will be judged out of those books. It's a judgment that every person surely will fail. Now, it's not hard to imagine why you would fail, right? Just imagine if all your secret thoughts, all your deeds, all your desires, every word you've spoken on a text message, on a DM, quietly with a friend, spoken to yourself, are one day put on full display and measured against the holiness of God. Paul says in Romans, all have sinned and fall short of the glory of God. The only reason you feel good about yourself is because you compare yourself to other sinners. But when all the hidden things in our hearts are finally seen, all the stuff that we thought and we said, and when it's all held up to the light of the glory of God, you're gonna see how woefully insufficient it was. I remember one of my science teachers explaining to me that when you look at a needle with the naked eye, it just looks like perfect, flawless steel. But if you zoom in on it with a microscope, you'll see that this perfect steel is full of all kinds of imperfections and pox. This is how even the best of us on the very best of days look to God. William Gurnall, the Puritan, used to say it this way, even our tears of repentance have to be washed in the blood of Christ. Y'all think about it. Could there be anything more pure coming out of your heart than your tears of repentance? Yet even they are mixed with wrong motives and impurities. Even they must be cleansed by the blood of Christ. In fact, maybe a metaphor here, our tears, they say, have a lot of bacteria in them. They're actually not clean at all. One day when our good works are put on display, we're going to see that they were filled with all kinds of mixed motives. So bottom line, nobody's going to pass this judgment. You say, well, what about believers? Surely they're going to pass. No, believers would fail this judgment also, but praise God, we don't have to sit through it. You see, there was a little phrase I skipped in verse 12. Look at it again if you get your Bible. I saw the dead, great and small, standing before the great white throne, and the books were open. Then another book was open, which is the book of life. The dead were judged by what was written in the books according to what they had done. There's a book with all of our deeds, and then there's another book. There's another book, the book of life, where your name gets written when you accept Christ as your Savior. You see, on the cross, Jesus got judged in the place of sinners. He died for every sin committed by the human race, all the things that we had done, he was judged for. And when you accept Christ as your own, he applies that to your account. That means there is no book in heaven of my sins, or if there is, it is locked and sealed with a stamp on it that says, paid in full by the blood of Jesus. Okay? Verse 15 says, if anyone's name was not found written in the book of life, he was thrown into the lake of fire. If your name is found written in the book of life because you let Jesus be judged in your place, you will pass through this judgment. If not, you will be judged for your sins eternally. So let me give you three solid things that you should take away from these chapters. Number one, it is insane for you to stand against Jesus. This is where and how it all ends, friend. Consider the description of Jesus, if you will, that is given in Revelation 19 that we read at the very beginning. You know, in my Christian high school, which I've told you a little bit about during this series, told you we were obsessed with Revelation. We had to memorize this passage. We didn't do a senior thesis. We didn't have any AP classes. But we came out of our senior year knowing these verses, and for that I was grateful. And I saw heaven open, and behold, a white horse. And he that sat upon him was called Faithful and True. And in righteousness, he doth judge and make war. His eyes were as a flame of fire, and on his head were many crowns. And he had a name written that no man knew but he himself. And he was clothed with a garment dipped in blood. And his name is called the Word of God. And the armies which were in heaven followed him upon white horses, clothed in fine linen, white and clean. And out of his mouth goeth a sharp sword, that with it he should smite the nations, that he should rule them with a rod of iron. And he treadeth out the winepress of the fierceness and the wrath of Almighty God, and he hath on his garment and on his thigh a name written, King of Kings and Lord of Lords. By the way, I noticed this when I was in high school. Apparently, the Jesus who's coming back for us in Revelation has a leg tattoo. So you tattoo haters out there, it's something to ponder, okay? The first time Jesus came, he came as a servant washing feet, not a king holding court. He came as the friend of sinners, not their judge. He came to bear judgment, not to dispense it, to save and not to condemn. But make no mistake, my friend, what you see in Revelation 19 is who he has always been and who he always will be. Behold, the humble servant carpenter of Nazareth. Behind him was the mighty God of eternity. The biblical message is simple. If you do not respond to him as Savior, then you must meet him as judge. Listen, he does not want to judge you. That's what the whole Bible is about. But if you will not receive his offer to save you, you leave him no option. The first time he came as a lamb. The second time he comes as the lion. The first time humble, lying in a manger. The second time mighty, reigning on a throne. The first time a man of sorrows, despised and acquainted with grief. The second time faithful and true, and in righteousness he doth judge and make war. The first time born in obscurity and noticed only by shepherds. The second time on a white horse followed by the armies of heaven. The first time a servant, meek and mild. The second time a sovereign, mighty and magnificent. The first time crucified. The second time glorified. The first time to be wounded for our transgressions and bruised for our iniquities. The second time treading out the winepress of the fury of the wrath of Almighty God. The first time with nail prints in his hands and his feet and a crown of thorns on his head. The second time with a tattoo on his thigh and colors on his robe that say King of Kings and Lord of Lords. Which is why I say it is insane for you to stand against Jesus.
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0: 1856, a sermon preached by Charles Spurgeon. He who would place himself in front of a fast-moving railway car would be crushed and would be no more foolish than you who oppose the gospel. If the gospel is true, truth is mighty, and it will prevail. Who are you to attempt to stand against it? You will be crushed. And let me tell you, when the railway car runs over you, the wheel will not be raised even an inch by your size. For what are you? A tiny gnat, a creeping worm, which that wheel will crush to less than nothing and not leave you even a name as having ever been an opponent of the gospel. Let everyone in the world know assuredly that the gospel will win its way, whatever they may do. Poor creatures, I don't care what their names are, Vladimir Putin, Kim Jong-il, whatever they are, their efforts to oppose the gospel are not even worthy of our notice. We need not fear they can stop the truth. They're like a gnat who thinks he can quench the sun. Go, tiny insect, and do it if you can. You will only burn your wings and die. Likewise, there might be a fly who thinks it could drink the ocean dry. Drink it if you can, oh fly. More likely it will. You will sink in it, and it will drink you. It is insane for you to stand in opposition to the mighty king returning to the world that he created. Which leads me to number two. God threatens terrible things for those who refuse to be insanely happy in him. Now, I got this in quotes because it's actually a quote from a theologian named Peter Kraft who's summarizing C.S. Lewis's teaching in The Weight of Glory. It's a troubling quote, I admit, but it's an accurate description of Revelation 19 and 20. This is part of what John described as the sweetness that's mixed with the bitterness. Is it possible to imagine two destinations for people more staggeringly opposite? One group is invited to the feast of all feasts, the marriage supper of the Lamb, a time of love and peace and reunion with our loved ones and complete healing and seeing Jesus face to face and the fullness of joy and pleasures forevermore. Some are resurrected to everlasting joy. Others are resurrected to everlasting judgment. It's like I've told you throughout this series, this world is the closest that believers will ever come to hell. It's also the closest unbelievers will ever come to heaven. You get to choose which group you're in. Jesus doesn't want to see you destroy. If you harden your heart and you refuse to come to him, though, what other choice does he have? I'm telling you, the last voice that you will hear as you step off into eternity will be Jesus' voice saying, you don't have to do this. I paid the price to save you if you will just turn from your sin and receive it. But if you won't receive his offer to be saved, what other option is there? You choose where this road ends. In this sense, you are in charge of your destiny. And that brings me to number three. Only one life to live will soon be passed. Only what's done for Christ will last. I hope this phrase is familiar to you. The line comes from a missionary named C.T. Studd. C.T. Studd was one of England's most celebrated athletes in the early 20th century. Think the LeBron James or the Caitlin Clark of his generation. At the very height of C.T. Studd's cricket career, when he was about as famous as anybody could be in the athletic world, he shocked the world by walking away from all of it to serve as a missionary in China, then in India, and later Africa. Just imagine one of today's global sports icons, LeBron James or Caitlin Clark or Ronaldo or whoever, holding a press conference to announce, I am leaving the game. I'm giving up all the endorsements because God has called me to the mission field. That's the kind of choice C.T. Studd made. When people asked him why he would do that, C.T. Studd gave his now famous answer, only one life to live will soon be passed. Only what's done for Christ will last. Live with the realization that your life is short and eternity is forever. Because a day is coming, soon coming, when the only thing that's going to matter is what you did for Jesus. There's a little detail tucked into chapter 19 that we skipped. Let's go back and pick it up. chapter 19, verse 8. It says that believers are clothed in fine linen, bright and pure. And then it tells us what those bright, pure clothes are. For the fine linen, John says, those are the righteous deeds of the saints. The clothing that we wear for eternity, John says, is the righteous deeds that we did on earth. We carry with us into eternity what we did for Jesus' kingdom. In 1 Corinthians, Paul says that all believers will appear before the judgment seat of Christ to be evaluated for how they contributed to Jesus' kingdom. We won't be judged for our sins, but our works will be evaluated. They will, Paul says, 1 Corinthians 3, all our works will pass through the fire. And those things done for ourselves will burn up like wood, hay, and stubble. And only what's done for Christ and his kingdom will come out of that fire, now glowing like diamonds or purified gold. That means that $50 you gave to show off that you had it to give, that social media post you put up to show everybody how spiritual and how woke you were, yeah, that's going to burn. Tithing from faith when you barely had any money, that quiet text you sent to encourage a weary brother or sister in Christ, that Uber driver you shared Christ with, yeah, that's going to last. That five-bedroom castle that you built for yourself, yeah, I suspect that's going to burn. Opening your life up in hospitality, giving away your possessions so that others can hear the gospel, yeah, that'll last. That leadership position you took in the church because it chuffed your ego, yeah, that'll burn. Giving time to minister to recovering prisoners and fatherless orphans, yeah, that'll last. Those hours you spent obsessing over your fantasy football lineup or playing golf, all those hours you spent watching football. By the way, I'm not talking about getting some necessary R&R. God commands that for all of us. I'm talking about when you pursue a life of leisure. You're only barely involved in your church because you're at your mountain house every weekend. I hate to tell you this, but all that stuff's gonna burn. Those hours you spent volunteering in our kids and our student ministry to teach kids the word of God, yeah, that'll last. Am I getting the point across? Only one life to live will soon be passed. Only what's done for Christ will last. Only two things in life are going to last forever. Things that are built on the word of God for the glory of God and the souls of people. Everything else is going to burn. So that's the question. What are you going to take with you into eternity? Does it really make sense for a Christian to have a bucket list? I hear everybody talking about it. Oh, that's on my bucket list. Because the idea is that there's all this stuff you got to get done before you die because you'll never have a chance to do it again. Yeah, but the Bible presents the new heavens and the new earth, which is what we're about to get into in Revelation 21 and 22. It presents it as a better, redeemed version of everything we have down here. That means whatever I miss out on down here, I get to do a superior version of up there. I don't need a bucket list, and neither do you. In fact, I would say truly having a bucket list, I'm not talking about when you just use it as fun, but if you truly have a bucket list, that is a sign of unbelief in these promises, which is why I think preachers need to preach on Revelation more. Actually, I should clarify. There's one thing you should have on a bucket list. One thing you can do now that you will not be able to do after you die. Bring people to Jesus. Bible teacher Jada Edwards points this out about Revelation 19. I love this. There's no limitations on your plus one at the wedding feast. Bring as many as you can. Invite as many as you can because you only get one chance to do this one time right now. How can I use these days, these hours, these treasures, this talent? How can I use this to bring people to Jesus? Because only one life to live will soon be passed. Only what's done for Christ will last. Summon. But let me circle back to the final verse of chapter 20. If anybody's name was not found written in the book of life, he was thrown into the lake of fire. John says there's a book up there. Listen to me. Your name is either in it or not. Right now, I'm talking to people. There are people listening to me right now whose names are not written in the Lamb's Book of Life. Those whose names are written in this Lamb's Book of Life have no judgment ahead for them because the Lamb was judged in their place. And I'm telling you, the only thing that matters really this morning is if your name is there. In fact, would you just picture with me right now that book, whatever it looks like. Imagine you're flipping through the pages. Remember how when you were younger and you were looking on a list to see if you made the team, made the squad, made the honor roll? You're going down the place where your name should be. And it's either there or it's not. If we're looking at this book of life right now, this morning, there are names in there. Is your name there or is it not? If you're not sure if it is,

0: Savior. You said yes to me 2,000 years ago. I say yes, and I receive you as my Lord and Savior.
1: Is your name written in the book of life? 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I'm Molly Vidovich. Tune in next time as we begin our final message from the book of Revelation. That's Thursday on Summit Life with JD Greer. 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
2: Thanks for spending part of your day here with me listening to The Well. I'm Michelle. Coming up next hour, we're going to hear from Greg Laurie with A New Beginning and also Philip Miller with Living Hope. But first, a short encouraging word from Nick Vujicic about someone like me.
3: I actually believe the fear of being alone was worse than actually having no arms, no legs. You can have limbs, you can have everything, but still feel alone, still feel like you don't know who you are and what your purpose is in life. You know, when I was 10 years old, I actually felt like there was no hope and I attempted to commit suicide. And I'm just thankful that I'm still here by the grace of God, but one of the things I wish that I had when I was 10 years old was at least the knowledge of someone else like me. I never met anybody like me. Having no arms, no legs is quite a rare medical unexplainable condition, and about 7-8 years ago, I was speaking at a church, and this man held up this child, and this child was about 19 months old, had no arms and no legs. It's the first person I'd ever met like me. And you know, one of the things that I really learned from that day is when God doesn't give you a miracle, that you will be a miracle for someone else if you trust in the Lord. I wanted arms and legs pretty badly for years and years of my life, but I'm not waiting for them. I just want to be a tool in God's hand. That's when I ask God, change my heart. We can ask God to change any circumstance, to heal cancer, to do anything, but always be in peace, and no matter what happens, that God is God. And if He wanted me to have arms and legs, He would do it. I have a pair of shoes in my closet in case He does say it, but I have everything I need. And I realized, and instead of having arms and legs for 90 years, I'd rather see that little boy in heaven. Now he loves the Lord because he knows that he is not alone. I went to his school, he was getting bullied, and now he's not getting bullied. He's the coolest kid in the school. And I look forward to the day that I hug Daniel up in heaven. He'll hug me with his new arms, and I'll embrace him with my new hands, and I'm sure he's going to cry, and I'm going to cry, and he's going to say, thanks. Thanks, brother, for letting me know that this place called heaven was real.
4: 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The tongue may be a small member of our body, but remember James' analogy, like the rudder of a ship or the bit on a horse's mouth, its impact outweighs its size. If you want to track that down, that's James 3:1-12. Given that reality, how might we do a better job at finding the right words to say? Well, let me share some thoughts that might act as a biblical mouthwash. Resolve to talk less and think more. Proverbs 17:27 talks about how in a multitude of words, sin is not lacking. We often say things because we can say them rather than because they are sons.

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6: God had a plan for us even before we were born.
7: Yeah.
6: And I can see, like the psalmist says, in my mother's womb, you formed me.
7: Yes.
6: And I can see that even the bad things that happened to me in my life were preparing me to see my need for Christ.
8: Isn't it remarkable? His hand was on you all along.
6: Yes. This is-

0: Each of us is influenced by others. There's no doubt about it. We need to choose our influencers well. And this week on A New Beginning, we're hearing from some gentlemen who have influenced millions to walk more closely with God as we present Legends Week. Earlier, we heard war hero Louis Zamperini describe his incredible journey. And we heard Pastor Chuck Smith speak of his journey of faith. Today, Pastor Greg Laurie meets up with another remarkable man of God.
1: Hey everybody, I'm really excited to be in studio with a living legend. One of the greatest Bible teachers of all time, one that has been a blessing to me for decades. I've listened to him, his radio show, of course, his podcast, and much more. He's a prolific author. He's on 2,000 radio stations. Insight for Living is the name of his program. I'm here with Pastor Chuck Swindoll.
2: Well, it's an honor to be with you, Greg. And how long have we known each other?
1: Oh, my goodness. Well, it may be the 80s. I mean, I've been listening to you so long. I remember when your radio show was called New Standard for Living.
2: New Standard for Living. Well, you do go back.
1: Yeah, then you became Insight
2: for Living. That was 1977.
1: Yes.
2: And then 79, we changed to Insight for Living.
1: Yes, yes. Yeah. But to this day, I listen to you all the time. I hate to say this, don't take it the wrong way, but I listen to you and you put me to sleep, okay? but in the best way possible.
2: I have people tell me that all the time. Well, I say, y'all put people to sleep. I'm like my anesthesiologist.
1: Yeah.
2: They go right out, man.
1: Yeah. No, but it's, your teaching, I believe, Chuck, and I've said this publicly, I believe that you are the greatest living preacher that I know of. I mean, it's hard to say the greatest because we all have certain preachers we love for different reasons, but just kind of to
2: me. You've only heard about three or four, so I'm one of them.
1: I've heard many preachers, I love to listen. You know, though I am a preacher, I love to listen to preaching.
2: Yep.
1: And I love to read, and a lot of the people I listen to are no longer alive. You know, I found some guy that does an AI version of Spurgeon sermons. So it's like, you know, it's reading the sermons of Spurgeon, and they're so rich and deep. And,
2: oh, yeah.
1: You know, but
2: I'm a Spurgeon fan, man.
1: I am too. Well, I feel what you do so well, and there's a phrase you use, you offer theology without apology.
2: Yeah.
1: I like that.
2: Yep. But anyway, I got to California, and you'd lived there all your life.
1: Yes.
2: And I got there in 71.
1: Right.
2: So we got underway in that north central part of Orange County.
1: Yes.
2: And I was there for the explosion, and you were too. You were part of the explosion. And I want to go back.
1: Yes.
2: In your life, very early, tell us a sort of a quick and dirty analysis of your beginning, your home, your world when you were lost.
1: Yeah.
2: And how you became a Christian.
1: Okay. Well, I was born in 1952. I didn't find out till much later that, because there was a man's name on my birth certificate that I found out later was not my biological father. And in fact, I was the product of a one-night stand. My mother was incredibly beautiful. And Chuck, that's why I'm so handsome.
2: Is that right?
1: Yeah.
2: I wondered what it was.
1: Yeah.
2: Boy, that's great.
1: No, my mother was literally a dead ringer for Marilyn Monroe, and I'm not exaggerating.
2: Oh, my.
1: She really was. She was a man magnet, so she was married and divorced 7 times. But she was also a raging alcoholic. And when I say an alcoholic, I mean she drank to excess every night where she would pass out. So in many ways, I had to grow up quickly and become the almost like the adult, even though I was a child.
2: So you kind of raised yourself?
1: In many ways, I did. I jokingly tell people, well, you know, I was raised by wolves. And I mean, I had no one to teach me anything. So I had to fend for myself. I learned to think for myself. But, you know, you look back and you realize that, you know, God had a plan for us even before we were born.
2: Yeah.
1: And I can see, like the psalmist says, in my mother's womb, you formed me.
2: Yes.
1: And I can see that even the bad things that happened to me in my life were preparing me for what I needed to do, which was to see my need for Christ, which happened at the age of 17. So fast forward, I unfortunately followed in my mother's footsteps. I was drinking myself, partying. Then I got into drugs. And it was, even before I was a Christian, I knew drugs was a dead end. I didn't want to go that way. And it was almost like process of elimination, Chuck. Like, well, I know the answer is not in my mother's lifestyle. I know the answer isn't in the lifestyle I've chosen. What is it? And on my high school campus, the Jesus movement was happening.
2: Yeah.
1: And all these young kids were coming to Christ. And I happened upon one of their meetings on the front lawn of my high school campus, Newport Harbor High School in Newport Beach. But I looked at them singing. I looked at the peace they seemed to have. And then a guy got up to speak, and he gave a little gospel presentation. Hmm. And one statement stuck with me. He said, Jesus said, you're either for me or against me. And I looked at the Christians, and I thought, well, I'm not one of them. Does that mean I'm against Jesus? But I knew so little about Jesus. Yeah, Chuck, right. My knowledge of Jesus was watching the Ben-Hur movie.
2: Oh, I see.
1: And when I realized that I could have a relationship with Jesus Christ, this preacher, whose name was Lonnie Frisbee, invited people to come to Christ. I went forward, and I prayed, and that was the day that Christ came into my life.
2: How old were you?
1: 17.
2: Man.
1: I was ready to hear the word of God. And, you know, and I thought about a parallel in our lives, Chuck, because I heard you say recently that your brother, Orville, and your sister, Lucy, each one was favored by your parents.
2: That's right.
1: But they sort of, they didn't give you that attention. And your mother even said to you, you were an accident because you weren't planned.
2: Yeah, I didn't know what accident meant. I was about five.
1: That's
2: four,
1: pretty
2: four young. Or five. And I thought, I didn't just have an accident. She can't mean that.
1: Yeah.
2: She said, well, you're a mistake. Well, that confused me even more. When you're young, you hear that. You think, okay, but here I am.
1: Yeah.
2: Well, you know, they had a dilemma because my dad was wild about Lucy, and my mother just adored my brother. He was multiply gifted in so many ways.
1: Concert pianist.
2: Could have been a concert pianist.
1: Yeah.
2: Man, he was playing the real concert pieces before he was 15.
1: Wow.
2: Yeah, and a scientific mind and all that. And here I was, interested in football, interested in sports, interested in girls, interested in other things going on around me. But none of that was interesting to my parents. They focused on that. And it wasn't hidden. It was overt.
1: Yeah. Think of remember David, you know, Jesse brought out all of his sons before the prophet
2: and Samuel said, don't you have any? He said, I do have one more. How many of us would do that?
1: Yeah.
2: You'd have all your sons in there if Samuel's coming for visiting.
1: But David later wrote, when my mother and father forsake me, the Lord will take me up.
2: He did.
1: So I think then both of our lives, perhaps, as hard as that was, that played into what we became and what we ended up doing.
2: You know, it did. Honestly, Greg, it never really crippled me emotionally. I mean, of course, I missed the closeness that many have with their mother or with their dad, but I didn't curl up in a ball and, you know, cry myself to sleep. I was never abused or shoved aside or mistreated. But there was clearly favoritism that my brother never mowed the grass, never did my jobs were to throw out the trash, mop the floors, clean the bathrooms, especially the toilet and the basin and the tub. And he never did that. He was busy practicing.
1: Wow.
2: And man, could he play that piano.
1: Yeah.
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1: You know, I've heard people describe a trip to Israel as seeing the Bible actually come to life. Hey, everybody, Greg Laurie. And I've been to Israel many times, and I've led a lot of tours, and I have to say that's absolutely true. Listen, when you're walking on the same stones that Jesus himself walked on, well, that's something that's enriching to your faith. It's not just a travel experience. 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
3: 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Well, we're eavesdropping today on a wonderful conversation between Pastor Greg and Pastor Chuck Swindoll. Let's listen.
2: Your story goes on.
1: Well, yeah, so I was attending Calvary Chapel in Costa Mesa, and there was a little Bible study up in Riverside. I was living in Orange County. That's about 45 minutes away.
2: Right.
1: And it was young people, and they needed someone to come and take this study over. And I went up there and began to teach it. I'd been a Christian 2 years, and then it began to grow. Okay. And they started calling me pastor. Well, I hardly felt qualified to be a pastor at the age of 20. I hadn't gone to Bible school or any kind of school.
2: Seminary, right.
1: Seminary.
2: Yeah.
1: And I was studying every day, and I have to say, sometimes I was things I knew that I believed, but I was working them out theologically and teaching them that evening sometimes.
2: Yeah.
1: And so it was on-the-job training, and I was looking for someone to take it over, and I couldn't find anyone to take it over. I was looking for someone older, more mature, and no one had the time or the interest. And I had this little flock of about 100 people at that point. Then it became 200 and 300 people. And
2: that's pretty good size, man.
1: Yeah, so I thought, well, if I'm going to be their pastor, I better start preparing. So I just did the best I could,
2: sure,
1: studying as much as I could,
2: yeah,
1: learning from people like you and others, and you know, and here we are to the present day.
2: Isn't it remarkable? His hand was on you all along.
1: Yes.
2: And you didn't realize it. You know, and you come from that background, the last thing in your mind is you're going to become a leader of other people.
1: Yeah.
2: You're doing your best to figure out how you're going to be led and how you're going to live your life.
1: Yes.
2: Well, it's wonderful.
1: I started out, Chuck, I wanted to be a graphic artist and specifically a cartoonist.
2: Oh, did you really?
1: So one of the ways I coped with the crazy life I was living is I would draw cartoons, and I created my own little world of characters, and that's what I aspired to be. I used to correspond with Charles M. Schulz, you know, the creator.
2: Oh, yeah, Phoenix. Sure.
1: He would very graciously write me letters and encourage me.
2: Would you really?
1: And one time I wrote him, I said, can I have one of your comic strips signed? And he sent it to me, and I lost it.
2: Oh, no kidding.
1: And I was in some—
2: I thought you were going to say you have it framed in the living room.
1: I have a letter he wrote me framed still. But I lost a cartoon strip, which would now be worth thousands and thousands of dollars, but not to mention the sentimental value.
2: Sure.
1: But you know, I when I became a Christian, one of the first things I did was I drew a little comic book called Living Water, and it was an evangelistic tract. And that was sort of my first taste of ministry, where I was starting to develop not just as a pastor, but also as an evangelist.
2: And you're writing now.
1: Yeah. Not and like you though. Because I heard you say once that you would write your sermons out. You didn't type them, you wrote them out. Is that correct?
2: Oh, yeah. Yeah.
1: Well, it's a great way to remember.
2: Well, thoughts disentangle themselves over the lips and through the fingertips.
1: Nice.
2: I learned that years ago, and they really do. And I found if I could push those words through my fingers,
1: yeah,
2: I could make it happen. So I got a knot on this finger. I'm left-handed. And on my fourth finger, I have a knot. And my publisher would always say, let me see that knot. Let me make sure it's nice and big.
1: Good.
2: He would always talk to me about that. Yeah.
1: Well, I think you have an extraordinary ability given to you by God, Chuck. And I'm sure it's all a part of how you were raised from your childhood to being in the Marine Corps.
2: Well,
1: to, you know, your harder days as you started out ministry.
2: Yeah.
1: But you take that which is complex and make it understandable
2: to
1: people.
2: Yes. And I love to do that.
1: Yes.
2: I love to do that. I love to take the difficult and complicated and make it so simple people can say, oh, I get it. I get it.
1: Yes.
2: And they can't believe it's in the Bible
1: when
2: they realize how they can grasp this. I think there's one of the secrets of speaking publicly is simplifying.
1: Yes.
2: You gave a good quote earlier.
1: Yeah.
2: Share that with our viewers today.
1: Well, you were telling the story of when you went to a Billy Graham crusade.
2: Yeah.
1: And after he finished his message, you turned to Cynthia and said, that was so simple. And Cynthia said, honey, he knows what he's doing.
2: Yeah.
1: And you were sort of kind of a little perplexed by how
2: we were at the Angel Stadium, and there were people sitting all around me, and I thought, nobody's going to go forward. Was I wrong or what?
1: Yeah, so I mentioned to you that I saw an interview that Billy Graham did with David Frost, a British interviewer.
2: Uh-huh.
1: And Billy said to David Frost, I studied to be simple.
2: Well, you obviously have developed the same thing.
1: Well, I try.
2: And now you're in this gathering, and at some point along the way, you emerged into a church.
1: Yes, it continued to grow. And one day in the 80s, I got a call from some publication, and they said, well, as a pastor of a mega church, and I'd never even heard that term.
2: Yeah, before. I hadn't either. I didn't know what that meant when I first heard that.
1: So suddenly you find yourself pastoring a large congregation of thousands of people. It's not something I aspired to do. Frankly, I felt that God was calling me to be an evangelist for the first years of my ministry. But then it dawned on me that God had called me to do both. I was called to be a pastor and an evangelist. Mm-hmm. But I'll say this. I love to do crusades. We still do them today. I love to speak, give evangelistic messages, and they're quite different in their structure and delivery than in teaching.
2: My
1: favorite thing to do is to be at home with our church and just teach them the Word of God. That's my sweet spot, happy place in the pulpit. You know, you've done your work.
2: Oh, yeah.
1: And you know, and you're delivering that message.
2: Open that book up.
1: Yeah.
2: And you watch those faces light up. There's nothing like that.
1: That's right.

0: Pastor Greg Laurie and Pastor Chuck Swindoll, talking about the joy they get when they get to teach the Word of God to the people of God. We have a lot more to come from this discussion here on A New Beginning. But, you know, both of these men have a real heart for the gospel. They love to see lost souls find Christ. So, in honor of their passion for the gospel, let's ask this question. Do you know Jesus personally? Pastor Greg, if someone doesn't know Christ, they can come to him right now, can't they?
1: That's right. The Bible says whoever will call upon the name of the Lord will be saved. So think of it this way. Maybe you're out in a riptide in the ocean and you can't get your footing and you're in trouble and you see a lifeguard. Call out for help and the lifeguard will rescue you. The same is true spiritually. You're drowning in your sin. You need help. Jesus will save you. He will rescue you, but you must call out to him. And you know how you do that? You do it in prayer. So let me just lead you in a simple prayer, and you can pray this prayer after me. You could pray it out loud if you like. And this is where you are calling out to Jesus to save you. Just pray this. Lord Jesus, I know I'm a sinner, and I know you are the Savior who died on the cross for my sin and rose again from the dead. Now, Lord, I turn from my sin and I put my faith in you. Be my Savior, my Lord, be my God and my friend. I choose to follow you from this moment forward. In Jesus' name I pray. Amen. Hey, if you just prayed that prayer, I want you to know that Christ himself has come to live inside of you. And I have a resource I want to send you. It's called the New Believer's Bible. So the New Believer's Bible is the New Testament in the New Living Translation with hundreds of notes that I wrote that will encourage you in this commitment you are making to follow Christ. There's some other materials included as well in what we call the New Believer's Growth Pack, but let me get this New Believer's Bible into your hands as quickly as possible. Here's Dave to tell you more.
0: Yeah, we'll be glad to send it all your way, free of any charge. 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We're calling this discussion Greg Laurie Interviews Chuck Swindoll. 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Well, we're so glad to have a special guest with us today, well-known author, speaker, and apologetics expert, Dr. Frank Turek. And he's the co-author of the book, I Don't Have Enough Faith to Be an Atheist. Now, Dr. Turek, that title is great. That's a great line. But in the book, you point out over and over and over again that there are so many holes in atheist arguments that it would take faith to believe that position. Isn't that right?
2: Yeah, that's right, Dave. That's why we call it, I Don't Have Enough Faith to Be an Atheist. Now, we're using faith in the sense that if you don't have evidence, you just blindly believe something. That's not the biblical definition of faith. The biblical definition of faith is trusting in what you have good evidence to believe. Mm. But atheists, like the famous atheist Richard Dawkins, would say something like, well, if you don't have evidence, you're just believing something blindly. That's what faith is. And if we use that definition, you've got to have a lot of blind faith to be an atheist, because there's so much evidence, A, that God exists, and B, that Jesus rose from the dead, that you'd have to be blind to deny it all. And this is why, by the way, I always ask people, if Christianity were true, would you become a Christian? And you know, a lot of times they'll say no, because it's not a matter of evidence, it's a matter of the heart. It's not a head problem for them, it's a heart problem. Mm. They don't want it to be true. Mm. They don't want there to be a God, because they want to be God over their own lives.
0: Yeah.
2: And so they'll just deny the evidence. So what we do in I Don't Have Enough Faith to Be an Atheist is we lay the evidence out all the way from does truth exist to the Bible is the word of God. So we start with people who say, I don't even believe in truth. And then we deal with that. And we then talk about the evidence for truth, for God, for miracles, for the New Testament, for the fact that Jesus rose from the dead and that the entire Bible is the word of God.
0: Wow. That's great.
1: You know, I remember the first time that I shared my faith. I was so young. I knew so very little. And I was challenged by probably an atheist. And he hit me up with about five of the most predictable questions you've ever heard. But at that moment in my life, I did not have a clue as to what I should say in response. And I wish I'd had a copy of this book that Frank has written with Norman Geiser with the title, I Don't Have Enough Faith to Be an Atheist. So we don't want that to happen to you. We want you to be equipped. We want you to be ready with biblical answers. And so we'll send you this book by Frank and Norman, I Don't Have Enough Faith to Be an Atheist, for your gift of any size to help us continue to teach the Word of God and preach the gospel. Dave, tell them how to get a copy.
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3: Text the word beginning to 48616 to hear Greg Laurie's message again. Stay with us next, Living Hope with Philip Miller on the way tonight. Why no one person can make you happy. He will open the story of how Jesus revealed the living water. Discover why the thirst this woman kept trying to quench points to a deeper thirst in us all. That is just ahead here on The Well, and Jeff Shreve will join us at 6 o'clock right now. Let's take a little detour for some humor and Chuck Swindoll.
4: The ad appeared Monday. It read, for sale. R.D. Jones has one sewing machine for sale. Phone 948-0707 after 7 p.m. and ask for Mrs. Kelly, who lives with him, cheap. Well, Tuesday, it read, notice, we regret having aired in R.D. Jones' ad yesterday. It should have read, one sewing machine for sale, cheap. Phone 948-0707 and ask for Mrs. Kelly, who lives with him after 7 p.m. Wednesday. Notice, R.D. Jones has informed us that he has received several annoying phone calls because of the error we made in his classified ad yesterday. His ad stands correct as follows. For sale. R.D. Jones has one sewing machine for sale. Cheap. Phone 948-0707 and ask for Mrs. Kelly, who loves with him. Thursday. Notice, I, R.D. Jones, have no sewing machine for sale. I smashed it. Don't call 948-0707 as the phone has been disconnected. I have not been carrying on with Mrs. Kelly. Until yesterday, she was my housekeeper, but she quit.
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7: She's looking for satisfaction through people. All these matches, all these men, all these marriages, none of it's been enough. She still hasn't found what she's looking for.
8: Welcome to Living Hope with Pastor Philip Miller. I'm Pastor Larry McCarthy, and we're so glad you've joined us for this series we call Identity Trap. So, Pastor Philip, who are you going to introduce us to today in this series?
7: Well, we're going to meet the woman at the well who had that famous story about living water with Jesus in John chapter 4. And, of course, this series is called Identity Trap. So we're plumbing this idea of where our identity is formed. And one of the ways our orphan hearts can try to search for identity is to try to find satisfaction through people. And that's really this woman's identity trap. She's been running after relationships, all these different men. She's had a series of serial relationships, none of which have fulfilled her. And Jesus is going to offer her something better, true satisfaction for her souls that no human relationship can ever provide. And it really is an offer of an entirely different way to build identity, an identity that looks for satisfaction in a relationship with God rather than other human beings. And so this is the story of her transformation from this moment when she met Jesus on a random day that changed her life forever.
8: Oh, beloved, you want to stay tuned now after the message, because Pastor Philip and I, we're going to discuss how to move beyond false intimacy. But now, let's go to the pulpit of the Moody Church for part one of the sermon, The Samaritan, Seeking Satisfaction Through People.
7: Well, we're in this series called Identity Traps. We're looking at nine ways we lose ourselves and how Jesus makes us whole. And we've been working our way through these nine identity traps, nine ways that our orphan-hearted souls sort of cope their way through life apart from God. Because underneath all of our identity strategies, the ones that we live into in life, there are three deep identity needs that undergird all of it. Needs for significance, security, and satisfaction. And even though God made us to find those needs met in relationship with Him as our Father, and we as His beloved children, we wake up in the universe estranged from God because of our sin, and our orphan hearts tend to look everywhere else for those deep identity needs to be met. And we've seen how our search for significance can lead us into the trap of looking for significance in people and power and possessions instead of the ultimate significance that comes from knowing that we are children of God, the sons and daughters of the King. We've seen how our longing for security often leads us into the trap of looking to people, power, or possessions for that security, instead of the ultimate security that is found in knowing that we are secure in the love of our Father forever. And today we turn the corner to our desire for satisfaction. And how that so often can lead us to look to people, power, or possessions instead of the unending joy, soul-satisfying delight and goodness that can be found in the presence of our God. So today we're going to look at the pivotal conversation that Jesus had with a Samaritan woman at the well that's recorded for us in the fourth chapter of the Gospel of John. This is a conversation that I find extraordinarily helpful in helping to sort of parse through the identity trap of looking for satisfaction through people. Satisfaction through people. That's the Samaritan woman's identity trap. Now, we looked at this passage just about 2.5 years ago during our series, Loved by Jesus, in a message called The Satisfier. We were working our way through the Gospel of John. Some of you were there with us for that. And at that time, we went through the whole passage looking at all the historical background and all of the context. And there's a whole lot going on here that we don't have time to really dig into this morning. We're going to narrow our focus this morning and really laser in on this woman's identity trap and how Jesus frees her to find true satisfaction in God. So that's our focus for this morning. Would you grab your Bibles? We're going to be in John chapter 4. We're going to hop around a little bit. We're going to look at verses 5 through 19 and 25 down to 42. And before we jump in, would you bow your heads? Let's pray together and ask the Lord to be our teacher this morning. Let's bow our heads. Father, as we turn to this very real human interaction that shows us the heart of Jesus and the heart that we have as well deep down, Father, I pray that you would teach us where true satisfaction lies. Help us to look to you above all else for the delight and satisfaction of our souls. Nourish us, we pray, this morning. The fountain of living water, we come to you in Jesus' name. Amen. Amen. So John chapter 4, verse 5. Let's just start here. So he, this is Jesus, came to a town of Samaria called Sychar, near the field that Jacob had given to his son Joseph. Jacob's well was there, so Jesus, wearied as he was from his journey, was sitting beside the well. It was about the sixth hour. It's about noon. Verse 7, a woman from Samaria came to draw water. And Jesus said to her, "Give me a drink." For his disciples had gone away into the city to buy food. The Samaritan woman said to him, "How is it that you, a Jew, ask for a drink from me, a Samaritan, a woman of Samaria? For Jews have no dealings with the Samaritans." Jesus answered her, "If you knew the gift of God and who it is that was saying to you, 'Give me a drink,' you would have asked him, and he would have given you living water." The woman said to him, "Sir, you have nothing to draw water with, and the well is deep. Where do you get that living water? Are you greater than our father Jacob? He gave us this well and drank from it himself, as did his sons and his livestock." Jesus said to her, "Everyone who drinks of this water will be thirsty again. But whoever drinks of the water that I will give him will never be thirsty again. The water I will give him will become in him a spring of water welling up to eternal life." The woman said to him, "Sir, give me this water so that I may not be thirsty or have to come here to draw water." Jesus said to her, "Go, call your husband and come here." The woman answered him, "I have no husband." And Jesus said to her, "You're right in saying I have no husband, for you've had five husbands, and the one you now have is not your husband. What you've said is true." The woman said to him, "Sir, I perceive that you are a prophet." Now just pause for a moment. The conversation goes off on a bit of a theological sidebar, which is valuable but non-essential for our purposes this morning. Let's pick it back up in verse 25. The woman said to him, "I know that Messiah is coming, he who is called Christ. When he comes, he will tell us all things." Jesus said to her, "I who speak to you am he." Just then his disciples came back, and they marveled that he was talking to a woman. But he said, no one said to him, what do you seek, or why are you talking with her? So the woman left her water jar and went away into town and said to the people, come see a man who told me all that I ever did. Can this be the Christ? They went out of the town and were coming to him. And again, Jesus has a little conversation on the side with his disciples. We're going to skip. Go down to verse 39. Many Samaritans from that town believed in him because of the woman's testimony. He told me all that I ever did. So when the Samaritans came to him, they asked him to stay with them, and he stayed there 2 days, and many more believed because of his word. Then they said to the woman, it is no longer because of what you said that we believe, for we have heard for ourselves, and we know that this is indeed the Savior of the world. Thanks be to the Lord for the reading of his word. Now, when it comes to this Samaritan woman, I'd like to show you this morning her trap, her thirst, and her transformation, okay? That's our roadmap for this morning, her trap, her thirst, and her transformation. First of all, her trap. We have to ask the question, what is this Samaritan woman's identity trap? What is it? And there are little clues scattered throughout this passage that we can identify. The first clue is that she's drawing water at the wrong time of day. Verse 6 tells us that she's drawing water at the sixth hour, which is high noon. It's broad daylight. This is a desert country, so she's in the hottest part of the day that she makes this journey to draw water. This is the wrong time. The women would typically come in a group out of the village, out to the well, and in the cool of the morning do their drawing of water, help each other out, converse about the day, share the news of what's going on, and go back together. But this woman is all alone, and she's here in the heat of the day when no one else would dare go out to get water. Something odd is going on here. So we just put a pin in that. That's clue number one. The second clue is that Jesus' conversation with this woman centers around satisfaction, doesn't it? It centers around satisfaction. Jesus is offering her living water, living water. And the conversation shifts from drinking water from the well to spiritual nourishment of her soul. It kind of shifts halfway along, doesn't it? Because Jesus is offering this woman access to the living waters of God's presence, the deep satisfaction of her longings, her spiritual thirst deep down. The Old Testament writers would often depict the presence of God with the imagery of water, abundant waters. For example, in Psalm 63, verse 1, this is what we read. O God, you are my God. Earnestly I seek you. My soul thirsts for you. My flesh faints for you, as in a dry and weary land where there is no water. So for people who lived in the desert, right? Water is life. If you don't have water, you're dead, okay? No water, no life. And so this imagery was rich for the people of God who lived in these desert lands. For the soul, God's presence is life, like water. No God, no life, no spiritual life. Just as our bodies thirst for waters, our souls thirst for the living God. And it is this living water, this imagery of this water, the presence of God that Jesus is offering to this woman. So that's the second clue. Now the third clue comes near the end, when Jesus makes what looks like a really abrupt shift in the conversation, and he says, I need you to, she asks for the water, and he says, go call your husband, right? It's an odd move. It's an odd moment, right? But he's not actually changing the subject. It comes out that she's not married. She's had five husbands, and the man she's with is not her husband. So here she is. She has a string of broken hearts and broken vows, right? She can't seem to hold a relationship down. And we can feel for her. This must be a very sad existence. But you, all of a sudden, you start to see where all these dots are connecting. So here this woman has been looking for love in all the wrong places. Everyone has let her down. And she's been labeled by the community. All the women have, in a sense, disdained her. That's why she can't go with them to the well. She's been labeled a homewrecker or something like this. And so she has to go draw water at noon by herself. And now Jesus comes along and he is offering her the soul-satisfying, living waters that only God can provide. And it starts to connect. You see this. The words of the prophet Jeremiah ring true for this woman. This is what Jeremiah writes in Jeremiah 2:13. For my people have committed two evils. They have forsaken me, the fountain of living waters, and hewn out his cisterns for themselves, broken cisterns that hold no water. God is saying in this passage, look, instead of relying on me as the fountain of living waters, you have gone off and you've tried to get your own water supply. You've hewn out your own broken cisterns. These were like rainwater catch basins that they would try to hold their own water in, and they would leak and they would fissure and they would drain out and they would be muddy and dry. And God is saying, look, here I am. I'm the God your souls were made for. And I am inviting you to come to me, to drink deeply, to be nourished and satisfied and live. I'm the one your souls are made for, and yet you're out there trying to get your own water, trying to collect your own measly scraps of water, drops of waters, anywhere, anywhere else but myself. You're trying to satisfy your thirsty souls with these broken cisterns that can never satisfy. And this is a picture, of course, of where this woman is at, isn't it? The Samaritan woman is seeking satisfaction through people. This is her identity trap. She's looking for satisfaction through people. All these matches, all these men, all these marriages, none of it's been enough. She still hasn't found what she's looking for.
8: 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I'm Pastor Larry McCarthy. 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We're so glad you've joined us today as we discover the Samaritan woman's identity trap. Now, Pastor Miller, I mean, satisfaction through people presents itself in so many different ways, doesn't it?
9: In some ways, this is one of the easiest identity traps to recognize in ourselves today, right? We all want happiness. And it's so easy to think the relationships around us are going to be the key to actually making us happy in life. That's going to fill the void that our souls are longing for. And so, you know, from an earliest age, you know, when we're kids, I think it's very natural to look to parents or grandparents or guardians, these people we idolize and we revere, and we think, you know, if they're happy with us and if they are, you know, providing what we need, like that's what's going to make us happy. We'll be happy as long as those people love us, you know, or teachers or professors as we grow up. And then, of course, romantic partners. Like if we could just be with the right person, then we'd be happy, you know. Or if we could just have well-behaved kids, you know, then we'd be happy. Or, you know, it can go on and on and on. And so what happens, I think, is that deep root, that longing for happiness, that's in us. That's good. That's God-given. We're made for eternity. But the problem is we attach that longing to to finite beings, and they will never ultimately satisfy. They will never ultimately fulfill. They can never be enough. And it creates a huge amount of pressure on those relationships to make us happy all the time. That's a lot of expectation and burden to put on another human being. It's crushing, actually. And so they'll never live up to it. And then we set ourselves up for disappointment and disillusionment because these people will never be enough. They're sinners just like us. They're broken. They're finite. And so they will never be able to ultimately fulfill the infinite longing for joy and satisfaction and happiness that lies at the heart of a human being. So this is, it's easy to recognize. It's easy to fall into. It's not just an ancient identity trap. It's a modern one as well.
8: I want to ask you more about happiness, but on this theme of seeking attention from people, I mean, the social media, everybody's looking for attention. Is that just bad in and of itself, or is that not part of this identity trap?
9: Well, so this is what makes it hard to parse out and negotiate, right? Because at one level, it's not good for human beings to be alone. God says that, right? In Genesis, we're made for relationships, just like God is triune and has relationship within himself. We were made for diverse relationships with other people. And so we're made for relationships. There are deep human needs that other human beings are meant to meet and satisfy in some temporal sense. But the problem is our relational need goes even deeper than that. We have a cosmic need for the ultimate relationship, a relationship with God. And that hunger will never be satisfied in any other human relationship. And so what's, I think happens, Pastor Larry, is we confuse those ultimate needs, the need for human intimacy and the need for divine intimacy, because they feel similar. We can confuse them, conflate them, and then end up trying to pursue them incorrectly, right? We end up pursuing the ultimate deep longing for God. We end up channeling that toward other human beings. And when we do that, we set everything up for a failure. And so you have to ask yourself the question, like, is that what I'm doing, right? Am I pursuing a kind of false intimacy in my life where it's like clingy and needy, and I'm expecting way too much from this relationship, and I've got my whole life and identity bound up in this relationship. Like, this relationship is how I know who I am. It's like, it defines me. It's this almost like this codependent false intimacy where you're like overly connected in an unhealthy way with another human being and meshing your identity in. That's one way we can go off the rails. Another way is we can just sort of do the social media thing where we have a million friends and nobody actually knows us.
8: Yes.
9: And neither one of those is ultimately the intimacy we're made for. We're made to have a deep connection with God that nurtures the roots of our longing or satisfaction all the way down to the core. And then from the strength of that relationship, now to enter into every other relationship. And then we can have measured expectations, right? When the deep well of my soul is being filled from a relationship with God, now I can move out into relationship with other people and just expect my wife to be my wife and not to stabilize my entire soul. Or I can have relationship with my kids and not expect them to do everything for my soul. I can just let them be my kids. Or my friendships don't have to carry the weight of my soul. They can just be friends. And we need all those relationships. But where they go toxic is when we freight them with all the expectations of meeting all of our deep soul longings. That's where all of those things start to go toxic. So we need a proper sense of intimacy. We need intimacy. We're made for it. But it's healthy when we have God as our primary and deepest intimate relationship. That's what brings health to all the other series of relationships that we have in our lives. And so it takes a lot of just careful soul reflection, I think, to say, okay, are these healthy relationships? Am I expecting the right things from them? Am I running to God for the deep soul needs of my life to be met? Where is my identity found?
8: Yeah, that's so important to know that distinction between the joy that we can have in life and then seeking happiness through other people. Thank you, Pastor Philip. I really appreciate that.

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1: 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You can text the word HOPE to 48616 if you missed any part of Pastor Miller's message. That's HOPE to 48616. The grace that changes everything. On the way, Jeff Shreve is going to teach out of Titus chapter 2. He'll reveal how grace brings us from death to life and continues shaping us into people who reflect the character of Christ. That's just ahead here on The Well. Jack Graham joins us at 6:30. Right now, let's dive into Ephesians 1.
2: All praise to God, the Father of our Lord Jesus Christ, who has blessed us with every spiritual blessing in the heavenly realms. Because we are united with Christ. Even before he made the world, God loved us and chose us in Christ to be holy and without fault in his eyes. God decided in advance to adopt us into his own family by bringing us to himself through Jesus Christ. This is what he wanted to do, and it gave him great pleasure. So we praise God for the glorious grace he has poured out on us who belong to his Son. He is so rich in kindness and in grace that he purchased our freedom with the blood of his Son and forgave our sins. He has showered his kindness on us, along with all wisdom and understanding. God has now revealed to us his mysterious will regarding Christ, which is to fulfill his own good plan. And this is the plan. At the right time, he will bring everything together under the authority of Christ, everything in heaven and on earth. Furthermore, because we are united with Christ, we have become God's inheritance, for he chose us in advance, and he makes everything work out according to his plan. God's purpose was that we who were the first to trust in Christ would bring praise and glory to God. And now you have also heard the truth, the good news that God saves you. And when you believed in Christ, he put his seal on you by giving you the Holy Spirit, whom he promised long ago. The Spirit is God's guarantee that he will give us the inheritance he promised and that he has purchased us to be his own people. He did this so that we would praise and glorify him.
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2: Today we want to go into the classroom with grace because Paul says to Titus that the grace of God instructs us. The grace of God is the gospel of the grace of God. The grace of God is this huge subject that you can't really get your arms around because it is so big. And grace is what saves us. Grace is what sustains us. Grace is what pushes us on. And we're going to learn today in the classroom with grace.
3: This is From His Heart with Pastor Jeff Shreve. Thank you for joining us today as we continue to learn from the series Beyond Amazing, Understanding the Grace of God, and the lesson today called In the Classroom with Grace. Now, today he's going to reveal three key insights about God's grace and how God created us and therefore desires for us to reflect His glory in all that we do to honor Him. Now, we're in the message today in the Classroom with Grace, one of seven from this series. And you can find out how to get this series for a gift of any amount when you go to fromhisheart.org. Right now, though, open your Bible to the book of Titus, chapter 2. Here again is Pastor Jeff to take us into the Classroom with Grace.
2: Titus, chapter 2, begin in verse 11, says this: For the grace of God has appeared, bringing salvation to all men, instructing us to deny ungodliness and worldly desires, and to live sensibly, righteously, and godly in the present age, looking for the blessed hope and the appearing of the glory of our great God and Savior, Christ Jesus, who gave himself for us, that he might redeem us from every lawless deed and purify for himself a people for his own possession, zealous for good deeds. These things speak and exhort and reprove with all authority. Let no one disregard you. Paul is telling Titus these things are important. He left him in Crete to set up the church and to put in order that which remains. And he said, these are the things that you need to emphasize in the classroom with grace. Here's the question. Have you learned the key lessons of grace, of the gospel, of the grace of God? Lesson number one, the grace of God saves us. What do we learn from grace? Well, we learn that the grace of God saves us. For by grace, you have been saved through faith. Now, God's grace, when he says in verse 11, for the grace of God has appeared, bringing salvation to all men, he's probably talking about the incarnation, when God the Son took on flesh and became a man. You know, we always go back to John 1 because John 1 is so rich. In the beginning was the Word, and the Word was with God, and the Word was God. He was in the beginning with God. All things came into being by him. And apart from him, nothing came into being that has come into being. In him was life, and the life was the light of men. And the Word became flesh and dwelt among us. And we beheld his glory, glory as of the only begotten of the Father, full of grace and truth. And the Bible says, of his fullness we have all received, and grace upon grace. The law was given through Moses, but grace and truth were realized through Jesus Christ. So it's the grace of God and the God of grace who saves us. Now, Jesus came to save undeserving sinners. And how does he do it? He does it by his grace. For by grace, Ephesians 2, 8 and 9, for by grace you've been saved through faith, and that not of yourselves, it is the gift of God, not as a result of works, lest anyone should boast. The most well-known verse in the New Testament by far is John 3:16. I mean, when we had Tim Tebow and others put on the black under their eyes and they would write scripture verses. Tim Tebow was huge at writing scripture verses and people would look up that verse. John 3:16, for God so loved the world that he gave his only begotten son, that whosoever believes in him should not perish, but have everlasting life. That verse has been called the gospel in a nutshell. So many people are familiar with John 3:16, but they stop it. Verse 16, and they don't go on to verse 17. What does verse 17 say? For God did not send the Son into the world to judge the world, to condemn the world, but that the world should be saved through him. Now remember this about God. He longs to save. He is eager to save, and he is reluctant to judge. God is so skewed to the good. I still remember my seminary class, my first semester in seminary, and I was taking an Old Testament survey class, and the professor was talking about the self-revelation of God when he speaks to Moses and he declares his goodness, the Lord God, compassionate and gracious, slow to anger and abounding in loving kindness and truth, who keeps loving kindness for thousands. Or as some translations say, for a thousand generations, who forgives iniquity, transgression, and sin, yet he will by no means leave the guilty unpunished, visiting the iniquity of the fathers on the children and on the grandchildren to the third and fourth generations. Stephen Andrews, my Old Testament professor, said, do you see how God is so skewed to the good? He keeps loving kindness for a thousand generations, and he visits the iniquity, the twistedness of sin on the children and the grandchildren to the third and fourth generations. God is a good God. He longs to save. He's reluctant to judge. And he came into this world, the Lord Jesus, to save undeserving sinners by his grace. That's how he saves. Now think about this. We talk about Ephesians 2:8 and 9, for by grace you've been saved through faith. How do those things work together? Well, at your house, I'm assuming at your house you have electricity. The electricity comes into your house. When we have a power outage, boom, there's no electricity in your house. Nothing works that you have to plug in because all your plugs are dead. Grace is the electricity that comes to a house. Faith is plugging in to the electricity that comes to your house. Most mornings I have a piece of toast with peanut butter on it. I like that for breakfast, and so I'll have that. But you know, the toaster doesn't work unless you plug it in. And the toaster, even plugged in, doesn't work if you're having a power outage and there is no power to your house. So the only way the toaster works is if the power is on and you plug into the power. What is grace? It's the power, the electricity of God that is available to all men, that gives the invitation that you can plug in to God's grace. You can plug into the power source. See, when you fall into the pit and you can't get out of the pit, the Lord comes by and he falls down in the mud and the muck and the mire at the mouth of that pit, and he puts his hand of grace out to you and says, if you will put your puny little hand of faith in my great big hand of grace, I will pull you out of the pit. Hey, the grace of God has appeared, bringing salvation to all men. Jesus came to save undeserving sinners. And Jesus died for all sinners, but only saves those who respond in faith. Hey, the toaster only works when you plug it in. You're only saved when you put your puny hand of faith in God's great big hand of grace. You have to respond to the Lord. And so John 3:17 says, the Father didn't send the Son into the world to condemn the world. He sent the Son into the world to save the world, that you might be saved through him. God didn't have to send the Son at all if he was just going to condemn you. The law does that. The law says the soul that sins shall die. The wages of sin is death. That's what the law does. And so the Son came into the world not to tell you that, hey, there's no way out for you. There's no hope for you. You're going to die. He came to say, I am the way out. I am the way, the truth, and the life, and no man comes to the Father but through me. And so John 3:18 says, he who believes in him is not judged. He who does not believe has been judged already because he has not believed in the name of the only begotten Son of God. Hey, do you want to escape judgment? Put your faith and trust in the Son. For by grace you've been saved through faith. Plug in, put your hand, puny little hand, as puny as it may be, put your puny little hand of faith in his great big hand of grace. And he pulls you out of the pit. Now you have heard, perhaps, the teaching of Calvinism. And in Calvinism, one of the tenets of Calvinism, the tulip, that they use the little acrostic to see about the 5 points of Calvinism, the L in tulip stands for limited atonement. Limited atonement says that Jesus didn't die for everyone. He just died for the elect. That's limited atonement. And the thinking is, well, why would God waste a drop of the blood of his Son? And so Jesus didn't die for everybody. He just shed his blood for the elect. Now, we would say, of course, the grace of God has appeared, bringing salvation to all men. That doesn't mean that all men are going to be saved. They're not going to be saved. But there is the opportunity for all men to be saved. Why? Because there's no power outage in heaven. The power is on, and everyone can plug in when they understand what it means. They can plug in, put their puny hand of faith in God's great big hand of grace.
3: 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Honestly, incomprehensible to imagine the big hand of God. 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And just about everyone is familiar with the song Amazing Grace. Oh, how sweet the sound that saved a wretch like me. Those words were written by John Newton, a former slave ship captain, who experienced the unmerited love and forgiveness and favor of God through Jesus. Newton was saved, and he never got over it. Until the day he died, he was singing of God's unfathomable grace. And in this series, Beyond Amazing, Dr. Jeff Shreve shares biblical insight into God's grace, a grace that is truly beyond amazing. 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Pastor Jeff believes this study will deepen your understanding of God's grace and encourage your heart for years to come. 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And remember, From His Heart is here each and every day to reach the world with Christ, telling them about the amazing grace of God through the truth of God's Word. Thank you for being a part of that. Now let's conclude part one of today's message, In the Classroom with Grace.
2: When I first started as pastor here in 2003, there was a concert that was given on a Sunday night by a musical group. I'll not name their name, but they were very Calvinistic, obviously. And I still remember the guy, he was singing and he was looking around and he said, talking about the wonders of heaven. And he just said, well, I hope you're elect because it's going to be a great time for the elect. And if you're not elect, you're going to miss out. There was no hope there. It was just like, man, I hope I'm elect too, but how do I know if I'm, maybe I'm not elect. Maybe God didn't pick me. And so I'm just destined and doomed to spend eternity in hell. You know, that doesn't sound like what the Bible has to say. You know, the last chapter of the Bible, Revelation chapter 22, it puts it like this, and the Spirit and the bride say, come. And let the one who hears say, come. And let the one who is thirsty come. Let the one who wishes take the water of life without cost. Romans 10:13. Whosoever shall call upon the name of the Lord shall be saved. We have a hymn that many of us have sung over the years. Whosoever will may come, based on Romans 10:13. Whosoever will, send the proclamation over vale and hill. 'Tis a loving Father calls the wanderer home. Whosoever will may come. The Spirit and the bride say, come. If you want to be saved, you can be saved. And you can plug in to God's grace. For by grace, you have been saved through faith. And not of yourselves, it is a gift of God, not as a result of works, lest anyone should boast. Now, I think Revelation chapter 20 that speaks of the final judgment, the last judgment of all, is when God has to judge. Remember, he's eager to save, he's reluctant to judge. But when God has the final judgment, it's called the Great White Throne Judgment, Revelation 20, 11 through 15. Very interesting. Death gave up the dead which were in them, and Hades gave up the dead which were in them. Death has the body, Hades has the soul. They come together, and every unsaved person stands before the Lord. Every Christ rejecter, every Christ neglecter stands before the Lord to give an account, to have his or her day in court. And it says the books were opened, which were the book of deeds. You know, God records everything that we do. And at the Great White Throne Judgment, you're going to be judged according to your deeds. So ironic, people think they can get to heaven by their good works. No, that doesn't get you to heaven. That's how you're going to be judged, because you're going to find out how terrible a sinner you actually are. The books were opened, which is the book of deeds. And another book was opened, which is the book of life. That's kind of strange. You say, well, why is that strange, Jeff? Because everyone at the Great White Throne Judgment is an unbeliever. Everyone at the Great White Throne Judgment is lost. No one at the Great White Throne has his name in the book of life. But another book was opened, which is the book of life. And it says, if anyone's name was not found written in the book of life, he was thrown into the lake of fire. That's the second death, the lake of fire. That's what we know as hell. And the Lord brings the book of life to that judgment, even though no one's name that's going to appear before him is in the book. Why does he do that? It's to show every single person that Jesus died for them. That salvation came to all men, but that they rejected, that they neglected, that they insulted, as it says in Hebrews 10, the Spirit of grace. They trampled underfoot the blood of God's own Son. He's going to show every single person, I died for you. Your name could have been in here, but you said no to me. You wouldn't plug into my grace. You wouldn't put your puny little hand of faith in my great big hand of grace. You said, in effect, this is God talking to the sinner at the Great White Throne Judgment. You said, in effect, God, not your will, but mine be done. So now I say to you with a broken heart, not my will, but yours be done. And every man's name and every person's name who was not found written in the Lamb's Book of Life was thrown into the lake of fire. Hey, in the classroom with grace, we find out that the grace of God is what saves us. Second lesson, key lesson from the grace of God. It's the grace of God that sanctifies us. Not only saves us, but sanctifies us. Look at it again. For the grace of God has appeared, bringing salvation to all men. And what does it do? It teaches us. It instructs us. Instructing us to deny ungodliness and worldly desires and to live sensibly, righteously, and godly in the present age. Now, what we see in the passage in Titus 2 is we see the three tenses of salvation. You know, we talk about being saved. Hey, have you ever been saved? But then the Bible talks about the fact that you are being saved. Work out your salvation, the scripture says, with fear and trembling. Work out what God has worked in. As you therefore have received Christ Jesus the Lord, so walk in him. There's the past tense, there's the present tense, and the present tense of salvation is called sanctification. Sanctification is the process by which God makes us like himself. See, God saved us to live a life of holiness. He didn't just save us to get our names written in the Lamb's Book of Life and says, I'll see you when you die, and you're good to go. It's like, well, what's he doing in the interim? He says, well, now I'm working on you to make you more like me. The little song I've shared with you before that we teach kids is a good song. He's still working on me to make me what I ought to be. It took him just a week to make the moon and the stars, the sun and the earth, and Jupiter and Mars. How loving and patient he must be. He's still working on me. So God saved us to live a life of holiness. He wants us to look like he does. This is what the scripture says in 1 Peter chapter 1. As obedient children, do not be conformed to the former lusts which were yours in your ignorance, but like the Holy One who called you, be holy yourselves also in all your behavior, for it is written, you shall be holy, for I am holy. God said, now, what does that mean to be holy? To be holy means you're set apart. To be sanctified means you're set apart. You're God's special treasure. You're God's special possession. You're God's people in the world. And the Lord says, I want you to look like me. And we talk about sanctification as a process of Christ-likeness, looking more and more like Jesus, acting more and more like Jesus, responding more and more like Jesus. Now, it grieves the Lord's heart when we're his children, but we're not obedient children, we're disobedient children, and we know him, but we don't reflect any of his attributes. See, God wants us to reflect his glory by our actions and reactions. God wants for people to look at our lives and say, that person is a follower of Jesus Christ. We were reading a book in staff meeting about discipleship. And one of the things that the author of this book said was, you know, if you call yourself a follower of Jesus Christ, are you following him? If you're not following him, you're not following him on the path of righteousness, and your life doesn't look anything like what a Christian's life should look like, well, then you got to ask yourself, are you really following? Because you can call yourself a follower of Jesus all day long, but a follower of Jesus is going to look like Jesus. It says in Acts chapter 4 when Peter and John were before the Sanhedrin and they were so bold, it says, and they recognized them as having been with Jesus. Man, we can tell these guys have been with Jesus. These guys sound like their teacher. Their lives reflect the Lord Jesus Christ. And God wants us to reflect his glory. And he wants us to honor him by the way we live. So what does it say in verse 12? The grace of God tells us that it matters how we live. You know, the question in Romans, where sin abounds, grace does much more abound. Shall we continue in sin that grace may abound? You know, that's the question. So Romans 5, he says, hey, you're steeped in sin, but where sin abounds, grace does much more abound. And grace is greater than all our sin. And so the people say, oh, well, hey, if my sin brings grace, then shall I continue in sin that grace may abound? Maybe that's a good formula. I just keep sinning it up. And the Apostle Paul says, God forbid, what a ghastly thought. No, you don't continue in sin that grace may abound. He saved you from sin. So the grace of God says it teaches us to deny ungodliness and worldly desires. We say no to some things. We say no to a life of irreverence before the Lord. We say no to worldly desires.
3: 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It's impossible to thank you enough for joining with us. This ministry is growing faster than we even know. God will reveal that to us one day for sure. But we're going to pause right there in our lesson today. I'm Larry Nobles, inviting you to be right back here tomorrow when we'll have a brief review, and he'll continue with part two of In the Classroom with Grace. Make sure you join us then, right here on From His Heart.
1: Thanks so much for being with us on The Well tonight. I'm Linda. Stick around next, Jack Graham with PowerPoint talking about how God can use adversity in your life. His message from his series, Destiny, God's Favor, Your Future, is just a few minutes away here on The Well.
4: Consume the Word of God. Consume this book we call the Bible, the inspired, inerrant, infallible Word of God. If you want to know the mind of God, read this book. Consume it until your mind is washed by the truth and the revelation of God, and to where your first thought is always from the mind of God. Let me take you to Joshua chapter 1 and verse 8. Here's how the Lord encouraged Joshua and told him how he would have good success. This book of the law shall not depart from your mouth, but you shall meditate on it day and night, so that you may be careful to do according to all that is written in it. For then you will make your way prosperous, and then you will have good success. As much of a military leader that Joshua was, and he was a very capable military leader, he was the right guy to take them across the Jordan and fight these battles. Joshua, the most important thing is to saturate your mind with the Word of God and to consume this book. The Lord says, you shall meditate on it day and night. To meditate is to think about it, and to think about it again, and to think about it again, and again, and again, and again. It starts with reading the Scriptures, then studying the Scriptures, and then meditating and thinking about the Scriptures. By the way, in Eastern mysticism, meditation is the practice of emptying your mind. Biblical meditation is all about filling your mind with the Word of God. You meditate upon the Scriptures. You memorize the Scriptures. David said in the Psalms, "Thy word have I hid in my heart, that I might not sin against you." Why? Because the devil wants to take captive every thought you have. And if he can capture your thoughts, he can capture your actions. If he can capture your actions, he can capture your habits. If he can form your habits, he can form your character. And if he has influence on your character, he can determine your destiny at some level. So the Lord says to Joshua, "I gotta meditate on this day and night." The first thought of your day needs to be from God's Word. Discipline yourself for that, friends. Paul says to Timothy, discipline yourself for the purpose of godliness. The discipline, the habit of daily reading God's Word, studying it, meditating upon it, thinking about it throughout the day, carrying it, hiding it in your heart, because you're stepping into battle.
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6: Take your Bibles and turn with me to the book of Genesis chapter 39. We are in a series of messages on the life of Joseph. We are telling the story of Joseph. The last time we were with Joseph, he was standing for righteousness in the onslaught of Potiphar's wife, who sought to seduce him. And yet Joseph stood for righteousness. He did the right thing, which is another good reason to remind you that it is always right to do what is right. Never right to do wrong, never wrong to do right. But sometimes in doing right, we find ourselves punished or even persecuted. And that was the case of Joseph. It is as though no good deed goes unpunished in his life. Because in his resistance to the seduction of this slanderous woman, he found himself unjustly accused of rape and put in prison. Can you imagine Joseph's state of mind at this point? Just about the time he thinks he's getting to the end of this long road in darkness where his dreams have seemingly disappeared, yet strong in his heart, he finds himself at the bottom again. And maybe he was wondering, like some people are wondering today, just where is the bottom? Or maybe he was asking what many of us ask at the bottom, God, where are you? Are you here? Where is God when life seems to be so unfair? Where is God, for goodness sake? While Joseph is in jail, he did not deserve jail. He responds beautifully. You know, breaking points in life can make us bitter or can make us better. When we know when God shuts one door, he opens another, we can respond appropriately. You know, there is an entire section in the Bible known as the prison epistles. Letters written from prison. Can you imagine the vacuum of our Christian faith had not Paul responded in faith in prison and given us those prison letters, those prison epistles that substantiate most of the New Testament. John himself on the Isle of Patmos was a prisoner when he gave us the book of Revelation. Others who found themselves in prison and yet discovered in adversity that they could advance in their faith. What do we learn in adversity? What do we learn in the dungeon? Let's read beginning in chapter 39, verse 20. And Joseph's master took him and put him into the prison, the place where the king's prisoners were confined, and he was there in prison. But the Lord was with Joseph. That's the key factor. If he was asking at this point, God, where are you? God showed up in the darkness of this dungeon. The Lord was with him and showed him, watch this, steadfast love. We are never, ever separated from the love of God, which is in Jesus Christ. His steadfast love chases us down and pursues us even in the painful, dreadful dungeons of life. He was there, but the steadfast love of God was with him and gave him favor in the sight of the keeper of the prison. Here we go again. God gives him favor because God had given him a future. And God's hand is guiding him, and therefore, because of the successful spiritual man, Joseph, he has favor in the sight of the prison keeper. And the prison keeper put Joseph in charge of all the prisoners who were in the prison. And whatever was done there, he was the one who did it. And the keeper of the prison paid no attention to anything that was in Joseph's charge because the Lord was with him. And whatever he did, watch this, the Lord made it succeed. He is advancing even in adversity. Have you stopped to think lately about how God uses crisis and difficulty and prison, dark dungeon experiences in our life, adversity, to advance us? Several ways he does that. One, in adversity, God gets our attention. We can be rocking and rolling through life and feeling like we've got it all together, and then seemingly everything gets out of control and we wonder what happened. It seems to me, as I'm looking around, that there are more people who are trying to figure things out today than ever before. A great deal of suffering. And I'm not just talking about the financial crisis, the economic issues, but as a pastor, I think I'm seeing as much suffering and pain and difficulty as I've ever seen in all these years. And so often the pain is intensified because we're trying to fix things. We're trying to figure things out. We can't control our circumstances. And so our circumstances control us. So adversity reminds us that we're not in control and that we desperately need the presence of God in our life. That's what Joseph experienced. God may use some dark day or night in your life to wake you up, to get your attention, and to draw you closer to Him. Then he uses adversity to develop maturity in our lives. That's what 1 Peter tells us when we're told that God uses the trials and tests of life to build us stronger, to purify and strengthen our faith, to develop our maturity. He uses adversity in life to prune off the dead wood and to purify our hearts and to cut away the dead. And sometimes the cuts are very deep and painful. But God uses adversity to take out the dead and the dry wood so that we can be fruitful and faithful with Him. God uses adversity to teach us to obey Him and trust Him. The psalmist put it this way in Psalm 119, verses 67 and 71. Before I was afflicted, I went astray, but now I keep your word. The psalmist was on his way, living his own life, doing his own thing, and then the crisis came, affliction came, and that brought him to obedience to Christ. Verse 71 said, "It is good for me that I was afflicted, that I may learn your statutes." Just as in Joseph's case, thrown in prison, left there alone, you may find yourself in a bad place in your life. And yet God is afflicting you in some way, sending adversity in your life or allowing adversity. And you know, in Joseph's case, it wasn't some sin in his life. It wasn't because he did the wrong thing that he was in jail. He did the right thing and he was in jail. But God allows the adversity to come to train us in obedience and in faith, to trust Him more. Another way God uses adversity is He teaches us to persevere. This is a generation that quits very easily. Quit on life, quit on their relationships, quit on their marriage, kids quit on their parents and vice versa. And when their dreams are dashed and their hopes are shattered, people just throw in the towel and give up. When you look at Joseph's life, you must admire his determination to dream on, his perseverance in the middle of this pain. And God uses this kind of endurance to build character in our lives. I'll tell you another way that God uses the dungeon, adversity in our life. It reminds us to give thanks in all circumstances. In fact, 1 Thessalonians 5:18 says, "In everything give thanks, for this is the will of God in Christ Jesus concerning you." In everything give thanks. It doesn't say in everything feel thankful, but it says in everything, in every circumstance in life, give thanks. When you read the Bible and the great stories of the Bible, you see this again and again. For example, in the story of Jonah, when Jonah rebelled against God, went 180 degrees in the wrong direction, running from the will of God, he was bigoted and angry, and he ran from the will of God. And you know the story, how that great fish swallowed him. And the Bible says in the belly of that fish, he began to praise God and give thanks. And it was after he praised God and gave thanks that the fish regurgitated him. And even though he's got seaweed hanging out his ears, he learned that in the crisis of life, it's always time to give thanks. I think of Paul and Silas in jail at Philippi. Again, not for doing the wrong thing, but for sharing their faith and preaching Christ and the gospel. They end up in a jail in stocks and bonds. And the Bible says at midnight, they are singing and praising God, not whining and complaining about their circumstances, knowing that God was in control of their lives and the conditions and circumstances of their lives. They are praising God. And as a result of their praise, those prison walls came down. Praise in the midst of pain tears down prison walls. It's a spiritual breakthrough in our lives. Adversity reminds us to give thanks in everything, for this is the will of God in Jesus Christ. Whatever your circumstances may be, you can praise God that He is in control. And be confident. You say, I don't feel it. Well, then faith it. Believe it. Give thanks. Offer the sacrifice of praise to God.
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6: One other word, and that is adversity is preparation for a better future, a better day. That's what happened to Joseph, as we're going to see in just a moment. His adversity was merely an advancement in his life. God was preparing him in prison for something greater. And the experiences in prison became the launching pad for his life and his dreams. That brings us to episode 2, which is, I'm simply going to call dreams. Look again in your Bibles at chapter 40 and verse 1. Sometime after this, the cupbearer of the king of Egypt and his baker committed an offense against the Lord, the king of Egypt. And Pharaoh was angry with his two officers, the chief cupbearer and the chief baker. And he put them in custody in the house of the captain of the guard in the prison where Joseph was confined. And the captain of the guard appointed Joseph to be with them, and he attended them. They continued for some time in his custody. And one night they both dreamed, the cupbearer and the baker of the king of Egypt, who were confined in the prison, each his own dream and each dream with its own interpretation. Now, these two men, officials of the household of Pharaoh, one a cupbearer who was a primary assistant to the king because the king needed somebody to taste the drink and to make sure that it wasn't poisoned. And so this was a trusted associate. Also the baker, who would have been sort of the chief of staff, maybe the chief chef of all of Pharaoh's food. These guys did something wrong. We don't know exactly what, but it enraged the king. You didn't have to do a lot in those days. Maybe he didn't like the taste of the drink. Maybe he didn't like the bread, I don't know. But they end up in prison and they are assigned to Joseph, who is overseeing everything by now. And these two men, while they were there, had two crazy dreams. It concerned their future, what was going to happen to them. And so they were sad. Notice down in verse 40, when Joseph came, in chapter 40 rather, verse 6, when Joseph came to them in the morning, he saw that they were troubled. So he asked Pharaoh's officers who were with him in custody in the master's house, "Why are your faces downcast today?" Notice that Joseph in prison is not sullen or withdrawn or depressed or defeated. He is not just aloof and alone to himself. He's reaching out to somebody else in the midst of his own pain and his own struggle, his own suffering. He notices that these two men are troubled. He said, "What's wrong? Why do you look so sad?" They explained their dreams to him, these dreams that they experienced there in prison, which I said really regarded their future. The cupbearer's dream had a good result, a good ending. And as Joseph interpreted it, the cupbearer would be reconnected back in the palace with the Pharaoh. He would be released from prison and back in his former position. So the baker's thinking, that's good, until he hears the interpretation of the dream. And Joseph told him, "Your dream means that you're going to hang for your offense." Not good. Well, happened just as Joseph said. The baker was hanged, the cupbearer went back, and on his way out the door, Joseph says, "Look, remember me when you get back in and present my case to Pharaoh." Now, some have criticized Joseph for sort of taking things into his own hand here, but he shows his humanness. He's trusting God, but he's also making, if he can, an appeal to Pharaoh. This is what Paul did when Paul was under arrest. He appealed to Caesar. And so Joseph appeals through this friend. He's blessed this friend. He's encouraged this friend. He's given this friend his get out of jail free card. And he said, "Remember me." Verses 14 and 15, chapter 40. "Only remember me when it is well with you, and please do me the kindness to mention me to Pharaoh, and so get me out of this house or prison. For I was indeed stolen out of the land of the Hebrews, and here also I have done nothing that they should put me into the pit." Reasonable request, wouldn't you think? And I will say that ultimately this guy came through, and God does put people in our lives in the circumstances that He is controlling, in the network of our friends, in the companionship, even new people we need. God may bring somebody into your life today. You find yourself in a big pit. You find yourself facing adversity and you wonder how you're going to get out. Well, God may bring somebody into your life this very day who will be the key to getting you out and through. But the third episode is disappointment. I think this is maybe one of the saddest chapters in the Bible. Because we're told down in chapter 40 and verse 43, "Yet the chief cupbearer did not remember Joseph, but forgot him." If you look in your Bibles, as I'm looking at mine right now, there's a separation, of course, between chapters, not original in the giving of the scriptures, but in the outlining of the scriptures. There's a chapter distinction here, the end of chapter 40 and then the beginning of chapter 41. At the beginning of chapter 41, if you would look at it, it says, "After two whole years, Pharaoh dreamed that he was standing by the Nile." And we'll get to that in the next message. But I want you to look at that white space between verse 23 of chapter 40 and verse 1 of chapter 41. Just look at that white space, that little space in your Bible right now. For you, it's nothing. Just a white space. But for Joseph, it was two more long, long years in jail, in prison, for something he didn't do. Think about that. What disappointment. When the cupbearer left, no doubt for several days afterward, every time somebody unlocked the door where Joseph was incarcerated, he went running to the door thinking, "This is my prison break. I'm out of here." Only to be disappointed. And the days turned into weeks. And from running to the door looking for his exit, he begins to walk to no avail. And then after days, he just looks. And then after months and months, He doesn't even run or walk or look. He is forgotten by man. It happens a lot. Disappointments, when people disappoint us. Happens in our homes. Someone promised you at an altar of marriage that they would be true to you and faithful to you, but forgot their promises. Someone, you loaned them some money and they said, I'll pay you back. But oh, they forgot. And you were disappointed. You raised your children and your children. You gave them a lot. You gave them your best and your children have forgotten to be grateful. Some of you grew up in homes where you were mistreated or even abused. I can't tell you how many people I deal with on a regular basis whose parents promised to be good dads and good moms, but they didn't keep their promises. I guarantee you, if you are disappointed by the broken promises of people, that's a surefire way into bitterness in your life. Let me give you a few scriptures on this. Psalm 146:3, put not your trust in princes, in a son of man in whom there is no salvation. Verses 5 and 6, blessed is he whose help is in the God of Jacob, whose hope is in the Lord his God, who made heaven and earth, the sea, and all that is in them, who keeps faith forever. Jeremiah 17:5, thus says the Lord, cursed is the man who trusts in man and makes flesh his strength, whose heart turns away from the Lord. Psalm 118 verse 8, it is better to take refuge in the Lord than to trust in man. I could go on and on. The fact is, people will let you down. People will break their promises, as this man forgot Joseph. But God didn't forget him. When we are faithless, the scripture says he is faithful still. And I promise you, even though man may have let you down and broken promises, it can even happen in church. Someone lied or gossiped or spread a rumor and broke a promise to be loving and kind as a fellow believer in Christ. It can happen. Don't put your trust in man. Put your trust in God who never fails. Put your trust in a God who is faithful in every circumstance of your life. Yes, you will experience disappointments in life. You will experience delays in life. You will experience darkness in your days and nights. But the steadfast love of God never fails. Man fails, but Jesus never fails.
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7: 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But whether you're facing a bad doctor's report or a discouraging job hunt, I'd like to remind you that God uses adversity to our advantage. That's right, He wants to use what you're going through to your benefit, to your blessing. God uses adversity to purify us. Sometimes it takes the heat of trials to separate out the impurities of our lives. Challenges can force us to examine our lives and look at what's really important. Adversity can also give us the motivation we need to follow God's plan. When you begin seeking God's guidance and act in obedience to His Word, you will be amazed at the results. And so often, tragedy, trials, tests drive us to our knees and to the Word of God for answers. The trials of our lives

0: endure many trials in order to fulfill God's plan for his life. He was tested, he was tried, and yet he grew in wisdom and faith and in favor with God. In the end, he was prepared and positioned to save his family and ultimately an entire nation. So no matter what you're going through in life today, remember this: God always has your best interest in heart. God always gives the best to those who trust in him. He has not forgotten you, and he can be trusted with your future.
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3: Stay with us next. Chuck Swindoll provides snapshots of the servant of God, part one of that message on the way. He will be diving into the Gospel of Mark, which provides a portrait of the one who was always on the move, always engaged, always giving himself away, yet was never once in a hurry. Jesus chose peace instead of panic, and you can too. That is on the way here on The Well at 7:30. Chad Roberts joins us right now. I want you to hear this from Kim Meter talking about the power of a smile.
4: Not so long ago, I was adventuring with someone I love very much, and what she shared with me changed my life. As she ended up going to a brand new high school, she was 15 at the time, she said, "What I realized at the end of the first day is that not only did not one person speak to me, not one person even looked at me. I was dying inside, and nobody saw me, not one." And she said that after 2 months of feeling such sorrow and such pain, she realized that no human heart should suffer like this. And she said, "There in the back of my fourth period math class, I made the decision that the only way to make the hurt in my heart stop was just to make my heart stop." And the bell rang, she picked up her books, walked out into a hallway full of 1,000 other kids coming and going. And as she was walking to her next class, some boys were pushing and shoving, and one boy hit her so hard that he knocked her down to her knees on the floor and just splattered her stuff everywhere. And as she was crawling around on the floor trying to gather up her things, she thought, "Jesus, this is just like my life. No one stopped to help. No one even noticed. Nobody cared." She said, "I realized that no one will ever know that I died because nobody ever knew that I lived." And all she wanted to do was get away so she could cry in private. She realized that in the commotion of all these kids coming and going, that there was a blonde girl on the other side of the hall who saw the whole thing. And she was looking at this devastated young woman in blue eyes locked onto brown eyes. They just held each other's gaze. And then she did something very unexpected. This blonde-haired girl looked at this devastated young woman and she smiled. Did one person actually see me? And as she went home, she gathered all the things that she needed to carry out her plan. She went to the place that she had chosen, and she got down on her knees. And she told me, "Kim, all I could see was this girl's face in my mind smiling at me. And maybe there was one person in this world who cared for me." And in that instant, she just collapsed in a rush of tears, knowing that I will wait one more day to see if there is one who cares for me. And sure enough, after that space between fourth and fifth period, the bell rang, went out into the hall with 1,000 other kids, and she looked down the hallway and saw this blonde girl coming around the corner, and again, blue eyes met brown eyes. She said, "Kim, my life was saved with one smile a day." This devastated young woman realized that if I could just hold on to that space between fourth and fifth period, I would be okay, until she came to know the saving grace and the hope of Jesus Christ. He can make something as simple as a smile save the life of another person.
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